0: starvation and sharks.
1: All the sharks swimming around, and don't make a sound. For the next 10 minutes, they kept trying to jump in the raft and kept jabbing at the oar.
0: One day, he and his raft mates spotted a plane.
1: And waving our shirts, and the plane came down low, and I thought, boy, they're going to wave at us.
0: Surviving the gunfire, he was taken to a Japanese concentration camp run by the heartless Masahiro Watanabe, nicknamed the Bird. Today, here on A New Beginning, we're kicking off what we're calling Legends Week with a conversation between Louis and Pastor Greg Laurie. It's engaging and inspiring.
2: Louis Zamperini, welcome to Harvest. We're privileged to have you here tonight. Thank you for coming.
1: Well, thank you. It's a privilege. Looking forward to it.
2: Well, right. So World War II has broken out. You've enlisted to serve in the military, and you were shot down over the Pacific.
1: Well, actually, we weren't shot down. We were searching for another plane that had crashed north of Palmyra, and one motor quit, and we had to feather the motor. And the engineer, brand new engineer, rushed up to feather the motor, and he feathered the wrong motor. And the plane wouldn't hardly fly on four, and with one motor out, it was dropping already. With two out on the same side, that wing dropped, because you're giving full power on the right side to try to keep aloft. So we hit the water at an angle about 45 degrees, the plane just blew up into pieces. And I don't know how anybody survived, but the pilot and tail gunner were blown free of the wreckage. And I was trapped in the waist section. Then to make matters worse, the tail snapped off and the control wires go within an inch and a half of the tripod. Now those are very springy wires, and they coiled up all around me. And so I'm completely entangled in wires around my hopeless situation. So I knew this was it. I'm gonna die. Now my body's buoyant and the plane is sinking fast. And I reached around and my USC ring snagged onto the waist window. And the pressure of my body floating upward and the plane going down bent the ring over and cut into the bone. I couldn't let go, thank God. So I pulled myself down, arched my back out the window, just skin off my back, and then it seemed like forever getting to the surface, swallowing gas, oil, and blood. And got to the surface and there my two buddies hanging onto a gas tank. And that was probably the nearest death I'd ever been in my life. And I've had a few narrow escapes.
2: You were out on your life raft and you saw an aircraft approaching. You were hoping it might be a friendly aircraft, but it was Japanese and it started firing.
1: Yeah, well, of course, we all took a course in identification. But I had observation wings, so I knew the plane. When I saw it far away, I knew it was a B-25. And until when it got closer and closer, we started taking our shirts off and waving our shirts, and the plane came down low, and I thought, boy, they're going to wave at us. We heard machine gun firing, and two of us in one raft and the pilot in the second raft lashed together. And the bullets went, you know, between our legs and our armpits. And the one bullet hit the pump on the second raft, and it ricocheted and ripped the raft in half. So then we decided to jump in the water, the next pass. But the pilot tail gunner didn't have the strength to get back in the raft. I had to boost him in. So then the pilot and the second raft lashed together. And the bullets went, you know, between our legs and our armpits. And the one bullet hit the pump on the second raft, and it ricocheted and ripped the raft in half. So then we decided to jump in the water in the next pass. But the pilot tail gunner didn't have the strength to get back in the raft. I had to boost him in. So then water in the next pass. But the pilot tail gunner didn't have the strength to get back on the raft. I had to boost him in.

0: When someone you love is hurting, what do? We're often quick to say, if there's anything I can do, just let me know. 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
1: Object of attention until they pulled the raft ashore. Then they left us, and they kept saying, Nanda, Nanda, counting all these holes. And they looked us over for injuries, no injuries.
2: So after 46 days, you were made your way to the Marshall Islands. You were captured by the Japanese, and now they somehow find out that you are Louis Zamperini, the Olympic athlete. And Mutsuhiro Watanabe, am I pronouncing his name correctly, who was given the nickname The Bird. This was a very cruel, vicious man. Why did you name him The Bird?
1: That was a name given him. Most of the guards, I couldn't repeat their names, but I don't know why they called him The Bird, because maybe if he found out what a dirty word, he might be even meaner, so I don't know why they named him The Bird. But he was vicious, he was a psychopath, and I believe he picked on me daily because of the propaganda broadcast that I refused to do, and I think they told him to keep on me every day, to make my life miserable so I'd accept, the hotel room and the restaurant and do my broadcast daily with Tokyo Rose.
3: Fighting orphans of the Pacific. How's Chick? This is after her weekend and back on the air strictly under your now.
1: So I refused to do that, so I got punished daily.
2: Right.
1: Right up to the end of the war.
2: Right. You were, they wanted you, a celebrity, to go and do a broadcast on the radio that would be used as propaganda by the Japanese. And though it would have caused you to be relieved of a lot of suffering, you chose to not do that. And in the book, you talk about what your food rations were like, sometimes consisting of nothing more than a ball of rice. And in the book, it says the food was infested with rat droppings, maggots, and so much sand and grit that Louis' teeth were soon pitted, chipped, and cracked. The men nicknamed the rations all Dumpo. So this, how did you survive on food like that?
1: And I don't know how anybody survived. Well, we lost about, in one winter, we lost 80 men. The worst diet of all was we had to pull the seaweed out of the ocean and they would boil it. And it would become very like snot.
2: Yeah.
1: And you had to eat that, and they gave you white rice we never got. That's dessert. We got a kind of a red millet, really tough stuff. And so a handful of red millet every day and a bowl full of seaweed. And that was our diet. And that's why guys died. They got weak and they had to go to work. Came back and went to lay down and said, wake me up when the chow's ready, and kick them on the foot and they don't wake up.
2: And the bird beat you, didn't he?
1: Yeah, he was trying to figure out a way to do me in, I think, because he threatened my life over and over again, because when he beat me, I would stand there with my fists clenched. And I was always a defiant kid.
2: Yeah.
1: And he wanted to, he wanted me to hit him, because he said, when I draw my sword, I must use it. Chumurai law.
2: World War II is coming to an end. The Japanese refuse to surrender. President Truman gives the order to drop the atomic bomb on Hiroshima and Nagasaki.
4: What had been Hiroshima was a white mountain of smoke, and when we saw it first, it was already up to 25,000 feet. About 1,000 feet off the ground, it looked like boiling dust.
5: Exactly 10 seconds after 7:35 this morning, August 14th, from London, Swiss Radio has announced that Japan has accepted the Allied note requesting surrender.
6: The battleship Missouri, 53,000-ton flagship of Admiral Halsey's Third Fleet, becomes the scene of an unforgettable ceremony marking the complete and formal surrender of Japan.
2: Japan finally surrenders. You return home.

0: again, and eventually you marry Cynthia Applewhite. Was your homecoming as wonderful as you hoped it would be? You mentioned post-traumatic stress syndrome. Were you dealing with that after you got home?
1: Well, yeah, you don't look any different. I had it in prison camp because it started with every day in prison camp I'm strangling the bird. Yeah. I'm always strangling the guy all the way home. And after I got married, I was still strangling him in my dreams. Yeah. And one night, for some reason, I had my wife by the throat. Yeah. And boy, that scared me. And I didn't know what to do about it.
0: Right. And you wanted to kill the bird, didn't you?
1: That's right. In my dreams, I wanted to go back to Japan because she ruined my life. And I wanted to go back there and do amen.
0: You actually were trying to raise the money to return to Japan to literally kill this man that caused you so much misery.
1: Right. I went into one investment after the other, and I guess the Lord didn't want me to make any money. So then my wife decided that this was too much for her. She wanted to get a divorce.
2: Yeah.
1: So she filed, and then some young person and his girlfriend came into our apartment and said a young fellow named Billy Graham is coming to town. He started to preach to us, and I got mad and walked out. My wife stayed and listened. She went down to the meeting, came home, and tried to get me to go. And I refused, but then she said the magical word. Because of my conversion, I'm not going to get a divorce. Well, that softened me up a bit. But then she talked me into going down there, but Billy started to read from the scriptures.
3: The Bible describes the heart in various ways. The Bible says that our hearts are sinful, that it's full of evil imaginations. Proverbs 6:18. All of the wicked imaginations that Hitler had. The Bible says that our hearts are desperately wicked.
1: I thought, I don't need him to tell me I'm a sinner. I know I am. So I got mad, left, and went home. My wife was all over me again. And then I kept thinking, no, she's not going to divorce me because she was converted. And finally I gave in and went back again. I said, when he says every head bowed and every eye closed, we're out of there. But he said something at the end about people when they come to the end of their rope, and there's no way else to turn. It's like when I'm sinking under the ship, they turn to God. And I thought, yeah, that's what I did. I turned to God, and God saw me through the war. He kept his promise, and I didn't keep mine.
2: Right.
1: And I felt like a fool. So I went to the prayer room, got on my knees, and came out a different person.
0: Amen. So you're at the Billy Graham Crusade. It's 1949. It's the tent that's been set up there. This really was the launch of Billy Graham's worldwide ministry that is continued on for many, many years. And after you prayed and gave your life to Jesus Christ, in an interview, Louis, you said, quote, I got off my knees and somehow I knew I was through getting drunk. I knew that I forgave all of my guards, including the bird. And I think proof of that is that I had nightmares every night about the bird since the war, and I haven't had a nightmare since that night. I made my decision for Christ 1949 till now. Is that still true?
1: That's true. It's happened in a matter of moments. But therefore, if any man be in Christ, which can happen in a second.
2: Amen. That's right. That's right.
0: If any man be in Christ, he is a new creation. Old things have passed away, all things have become new. And that happened for you. And it happened in such a dramatic way that you returned to Japan, not to kill the bird, but you wanted to meet him and you wanted to forgive him, right?
1: Exactly. I wanted to face him, but when I got to Sagamo prison, I spoke to all the war criminals, but he wasn't there. And they thought he committed harakiri. And so I accepted that until the amnesty was signed 8 years later, and he came out of the hills a free man, you know.
0: Wow, so he lived many years. So you actually, probably somewhere around this time, wrote a letter that you wanted to give to him, and this is a copy of that letter. Would you like to read it?
1: Yeah, a letter from Lou Zamperini to Mr. Shiro Watanabe. As a result of my prisoner of war experience under your unwarranted and unreasonable punishment, my post-war life became a nightmare. It was not so much due to the pain and suffering as it was the tension of stress and humiliation that caused me to hate with a vengeance. Under your discipline, my rights not only as a prisoner but also as a human being were stripped from me. It was a struggle to maintain enough dignity and hope to live until the war's end. The post-war nightmares caused my life to crumble, but thanks to a confrontation with God through the evangelist Billy Graham, I committed my life to Christ. Love replaced the hate I had for you. Christ said, forgive your enemies and pray for them. As you probably know, I returned to Japan in 52, was graciously allowed to address all the Japanese war criminals at Sugamo Prison. I asked them about you and was told that you probably had committed harakiri, which I was sad to hear. At that moment, like the others, I also forgave you and now would hope that you would also become a Christian.
0: You know, Louis, the amazing thing about you is it's almost as though you've lived three or four lives. There's Louis Zamperini, the Olympic athlete who shook Hitler's hand. Louis Zamperini, the World War II vet who fought for his country and set a record at sea on a life raft. Louis Zamperini, who survived a concentration camp. Louis Zamperini, the man who came through alcoholism, committed his life to Christ, and was willing to forgive the man who did this horrible thing to him. How is it that you could forgive someone? Because there's people here right now that have been wronged in life. I doubt anyone has been as hurt as you have been, but they feel that that person doesn't deserve forgiveness, yet you extended forgiveness. How were you able to do that?
1: Well, there are a number of reasons. First of all, I spoke at a day school, and I told the girls in the audience that if you want to age quickly and get wrinkles and gray hair, hate somebody. And I said, when you hate somebody, you're not hurting them, you're hurting yourself. I got a letter a week later, and a young lady said, when you left the school, I went to a girl that I've hated for 2 years and asked her to forgive me, and now we're the best of friends.
0: Yeah.
1: Now, hate can destroy. I didn't know that at the time. All I knew was that Christ forgave me for my rotten sin, and he could forgive the bird for his. But he forgave me and asked me to forgive my enemies. It was easy.
4: Pastor Greg Laurie speaking with World War II hero Louis Zamperini. It's the kickoff of Legends Week here on A New Beginning, celebrating the lives of men of God who've had a remarkable impact on the kingdom of God. You know, forgiveness is such a key theme in the Christian life. We need to forgive others, and we need to come to the Lord for our own forgiveness. Pastor Greg, what would you say to someone who's listening who knows they need to do that? They need to come to God and make things right.
5: What I would say is he's only a prayer away. Which means if you will call upon the name of the Lord right now through prayer, he will hear your prayer and answer your prayer. 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Just pray, Lord Jesus, I know that I'm a sinner, but I know that you're the Savior who died on the cross for my sin and rose again from the dead. I turn from my sin now, and I choose to follow you from this moment forward as my Savior and Lord, as my God and my friend. In Jesus' name I pray. Amen.
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5: Hey, everybody. I'm here with my friend Frank Turek, and he wrote a book a number of years ago with Norman Geisler. And the title of the book is I Don't Have Enough Faith to Be an Atheist, but this book has now been updated. And we have a copy of it with your name on it that we want to send to you for your gift of any size. But Frank, let me ask you this. You know, a lot of Christians are afraid to share their faith because their concern is that person they're talking to might ask them a question they don't have the answer to. 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
6: Oh, totally. 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
5: So, hey, if you want to get a copy of this book by Frank Turek and Norman Geisler, the updated version, I might add, I Don't Have Enough Faith to Be an Atheist, we'll send you one for your gift of any size. 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
4: 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Well, next time, as Legends Week continues, Pastor Greg speaks with Pastor Chuck Smith of Calvary Chapel, one of the key catalysts of the Jesus Revolution. Be sure to tune in. But as we close today, Pastor Greg poses a final question to Louis Zamperini.
0: Tell me about the saint B. Hardy.
1: Well, B. Hardy, as I never cared for the term the greatest generation. That doesn't seem to explain anything. We were the Hardy generation. We were overcomers. We always had problems. We always overcame our problems. Each time you overcome a problem, you become more and more and more hardy. And that's why the greatest generation, or the Hardy generation, won World War II. We were all of the same breed.
0: Yes, they were. Yes, they were. Louis, thank you so much for coming here tonight to Harvest. We admire you as a hero, but we're just so impressed by your humility and your love for Jesus Christ, and you're an inspiration to all of us, and we just want to say God bless you and thank you for coming.

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1: 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Hey, I'm Katie Evans, and I'm so glad you've tuned in, joined me here, kicking off the first full work week of October. Hope you get some good goals set for yourself, and if you haven't set any yet, it's not too late. Why not set some goals? Let's become the best versions of ourselves that we can. Hopefully, those September goals, you smashed them, and if not, hey, they can roll over to October. Nothing wrong with that. Now, one of my goals is just to do 5 minutes of breathing every day. And you're like, Katie, you're always breathing. But I mean, intentional, like big breaths in and out. And it's already been feeling pretty good.
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11: Listen, whoever's had a child in their life, or maybe you're an auntie or an uncle or a cousin or a nephew, I mean, you've seen little children, those little bundles of joy, they come out. You know, my wife used to take my kids' feet and she'd kiss their feet and all of this and just play, and you get the little grins and they're so bundle of joy. Then they start walking. And that little bundle of joy turns into a terror. That's why they call it the terrible twos. Why? Because now you have to train them to be good. You don't have to train a baby to be bad. They're bad all on their own. Don't touch that. I told you not to touch that. You know, my son has got, you know, three children, him and his wife, Elisa, and they're all under five. And he's like, Dad, I tell them 100 times every day. Oh, no, don't do that. And I have to tell them again. Okay, don't do that. No, don't do that. Oh, don't do that. It's like, yeah, son, you only have to do it another 1,000,000 times before they reach 18. You know, it's like, hey, get used to it. That's what you have to do. Yes, and because we have that sin nature, only those who come into a personal relationship with Jesus Christ, only those who have received his forgiveness of their sins, only those who have a relationship with God as his son or his daughter, only we will go to heaven. That's it. But getting back here to Genesis chapter 10, this is one of those chapters that, again, you just want to skip. Like, you know, what a waste of time. And if I would have skipped it and someone would have came to me afterwards and said, wait, I thought we were in chapter 9 last week and then we went to chapter 11. I would have said, well, did you read it? And then they would have read it and they said, oh, okay, I can see why you skipped it. But we didn't skip it because it's that one that you think like, wait a second, who cares about all these genealogies of these children from Noah's kids? Listen, know this, God cares about what's in his book. For it's the history of humanity that we see here in chapter 10 of Genesis. In fact, it's the only history of humanity that is known to man. And through it, it might put, you know, some to sleep reading it, but it is filled with valuable information. It's filled with both geography and history. It's recording the very existence of many nations and people. Listen to what the Bible says in Acts 17:26. It says, and God made from one every nation of mankind to live at all on the face of the earth, having determined their appointed times, their boundaries, and their habitations. Yes, Genesis 10 is an incredibly accurate historical document. Understand, there is no other comparable catalog of ancient nations and where they came from known to man today. This is the only one on planet Earth. There is no other source than what we have recorded right here, the source of ancient nations. It's known as the Table of Nations. Dr. William F. Albright, who is acknowledged as the world's leading authority of archaeology of the Near East, who, by the way, is not a believer in Christ, he is not a Christian, doesn't do anything to say that the Bible is the greatest book ever, but he did say this about Genesis chapter 10. He said this, quote, it stands absolutely alone in ancient literature without a remote parallel. Even among the Greeks, we don't find this. It's the closest approach to a distribution of peoples and geological framework. The Table of Nations remains an astonishing accurate document, end quote. Yes, the grandsons and the great-grandsons of Noah, their names are identified with the very cities, nations and countries of many of our ancient cities, many of whom we still know to this day. Yes, there is no other ancient writing that has ever been discovered by archaeologists that can even come close to comparing in the scope of the accuracy of Genesis chapter 10. So what at first seems to be a total, you know, boring read is actually a grand historical document. This is believed to be recorded by Shem. He's the one that lived longest, the oldest son, or one of the sons of Noah. And he lived to be over 500 years old after the flood. He lived 500 years after the flood. So we see the names of these grandsons and great-grandsons of Noah here. Like in verse 2, we have Gomer. Now, this is not related to Gomer Pyle here, which, of course, I am, you know, aging myself again. You're like, who's Gomer Pyle? Well, see, that just goes to show you, I'm aging myself here, okay? He was on, you know, the Andy Griffin Show, you know, there in Mayberry, okay? He was the guy at the garage and pumped your gas, okay? Fine, okay, there, I said it, you know, have that. But anyway, but you look at Gomer here, and it says here, you know, this was a civilization that was named after him. This is considered to be the people of North Turkey, even as far as Germany. So this is just in their history. This is also recorded in Ezekiel 38. Verse 3 is one of the sons of Gomer was Ashkenaz. Ashkenaz are German Jews. They were called Ashkenaz. The German Jews were. Another son in verse 3 was Togarma. This was an ancient name for Armenian. So Armenians go all the way back to this ancient name Togarma. Another son of Jephthah in verse 2 was Magog and Tubal. This is also translated as the place of Gog. This is just north of the Caspian and Black Sea, known as modern-day Russia. This is in their history. This is also recorded in Ezekiel chapter 38 as the nation in the last days that will actually come down as a cloud to devour Israel. In fact, Bible scholars all agree that this is modern-day Russia. This is the nation that's going to come against. Now, you think, well, in the last days, the Bible says that Russia, Gog and Magog, chief prince of Tubal and Meshach, are going to come as a cloud to cover the land, and they're going to come and swarm on Israel to destroy it? Yes. That's exactly what the Bible says will happen in the last days in Ezekiel 38. But why will they come down? Why would Russia want to come and destroy Israel? Well, I actually believe this fits right in with Bible prophecy and everything else that God has said. Because I believe that somewhere right around the time when the rapture of the church happens and the true believers are pulled out, that Russia, because it says in Ezekiel 38, that a hook will go into their jaw and they're pulled into this. It's almost like they're a little reluctant. They don't really want to come in, but it says because of these other nations like Iran that is listed in Ezekiel 38, that they will be pulled in. So maybe, just maybe, when the rapture of the church happens, the United States is devastated with all these believers that have been taken out of it, and who knows how many people in the government are taken out that are born again Christians, and then the United States is weakened, and then Israel goes over and says, you know, Iran, you keep building these nuclear weapons, you keep saying that you want to take us off the face of the map, we're going to take away your nuclear capabilities and we're going to destroy them just like they did in Iraq with Saddam Hussein. And they go in and say, well, we'll just take you out ourselves. Then Iran, being an ally of Russia, will go in and put the hook in the jaw and draw them in, and with the United States being in disarray because of the rapture of the church and so many believers being taken out of the United States, that all of a sudden Russia comes down to destroy Israel. And then that's when God, for the first time in thousands of years, will stand up just like he did against Ashkag and all these other nations that would come against Israel, who would attack them, and God would just rise up and kill 185,000 people just in a moment, in a twinkling of an eye. He will destroy Russia. That will leave the Jewish people a time to say, oh my goodness, God has stuck up for us once again. There will be a massive repentance in Israel. There will be 144,000 Jews that come out to become born again, that are trained by Moses and Elijah, and they will go around the world preaching the gospel. It's exactly what the Bible teaches in the book of Revelation. So that is going to happen with them. But getting back to our nations here, another name is in verse 2 is Meshach, which is preserved in the names of Moscovy, the former name of Russia. So there it is again. Javan in verse 2 is commonly known as the founders of Greece. Cush in verse 7 is considered Ethiopia. Mizraim in verse 6, it founded Egypt. And then we have Nineveh here in verse 11. You know Nineveh, that's where God sent Jonah, the rebellious prophet, you know, that was detained from his escape plan. Remember how that all went down? God said, I'm going to destroy Nineveh. But I want them to hear the truth first. Hey, Jonah, I want you to go to Nineveh. So Jonah got in a boat and went the opposite direction because he hated the Ninevites. They were, you know, from the dreaded Assyrians. They were descendants of the Assyrians and they used to kill God's people. So he says, I hate those people. You're going to judge them? Good. Couldn't happen to a nicer group. Go ahead and destroy them. I'm going the other way. Odette's like, hey, go for the Assyrians. Okay. And so, but those Ninevites, as you know, Odette, they repented and they gave their life to Christ like you have, okay? And you're born again, you're going to heaven. And so anyway, so that's what happened. It's just like Jonah went the other way. So God says, I'm going to cause a storm to happen in the boat. So all of a sudden, Jonah's in a boat, and all of a sudden, there's this huge storm. That boat was jumping around like a rubber duck in a blender, okay? So those people said, hey, Jonah, you're out of here. So they toss him overboard, and that's when a giant fish swallowed Jonah. And Jonah just sitting in that fish, just like, oh, I can't stand this sliming around in his slimy stomach. And then all of a sudden, after 3 days, in the belly of the fish, it said had seaweed wrapped around his head, and he was almost ready to die. I'm going down for the count. He repented. And right when he repented, that fish barfed him up onto the beach at Nineveh. And then so he went through Nineveh preaching the word of God. And the whole place

0: 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We're often quick to say, if there's anything I can do, just let me know. 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
1: Righteous people in there, I won't destroy it. But there wasn't 10 righteous. But there was Lot, who was the progressive Christian. He had turned into being so milk toast. It's like, if I was God, I would have left him. Go ahead, just destroy him. But you know, God's not me. He's a lot more gracious than me, and I'm thankful for that because I need his grace too. Okay, so he got Lot out of there and his wife and his two daughters. But he said, don't you dare look back when I destroy it. Don't look back. And what did his wife do? His wife turned around and looked back. And it's just like, oh my goodness. You know, it's like she turned to a pillar of salt because she rebelled against God. When it says she looked back, was it just that she just looked back like, oh, let me see. No, it was like, I'm longing to go back. I want to live there. I don't want to move from there. I want my life to be there. And God turned her into a pillar of salt. Well, we could all spend a few studies here just in chapter 10 looking at all of these names and what countries have their roots from these people at the beginning. But you get the point. What seemed like a very long and boring chapter at first read was really a very important piece of the history of ancient humanity. Which brings up our point. Now we're going to look at a man. Looking at a man. Let's read again what he said there in chapter 10, verse 8. He says, now Cush became the father of Nimrod, and he became a mighty one on the earth. And he was a mighty hunter before the Lord. Therefore, it is said, like Nimrod, a mighty hunter before the Lord. Verse 10 at the beginning said, and the beginning of his kingdom was Babel and Erech. Okay, so let's take a moment and look at Noah's great-grandson, Nimrod. He became a mighty one on the earth. Now, my first thought was, who in the world names their kid Nimrod? Didn't have any baby books back then? What about Joe, Rick, you know, Samuel? I mean, you know, it's like, I mean, how do you hold your baby? Yeah, he looks like a Nimrod to me, you know. It's like, I don't know. It's like, that's just my first thought, you know. But anyway, but he's also described to us as a mighty hunter. This young man was strong and he was powerful. But his name means, Nimrod means rebel or rebellion. Boy, he fit right in today with the anarchy that's going on in our country. He was a wild donkey of a man, you could say. He lusted after power. And as his name reveals, he rebelled against the plan that God had for him. He was a mighty hunter, yet he became a hunter of men in order to rule over them. Hunter means to prey. And this rebel hunted and he preyed upon men by persecution and oppression. Gee, I wonder who that sounds like. Sounds like Satan. The Bible says in 1 Peter 5 that Satan is likened to a roaring lion seeking whom he may devour. Isn't that what lions do? They get into the full commando crawl. And man, they just sneak up on somebody and then they strike. That's exactly how Satan is in our life. He sets us up so that we can fall. Revelation 12 describes Satan as the accuser of the brethren that accuses us before God day and night. Jesus called Satan a thief. He wants to kill, steal, and destroy us. But let me ask you, are you a rebel? Do you not like to listen to instruction? God desires us to be servants. Nimrod only wanted to be served. He wanted to rule over others. I wonder if there's anyone here like that. Hard to get along with, rebellious to others, causing problems to those that are around you. Understand, God has called us to be peacemakers. Jesus said this in the Sermon on the Mount as he started off with the, quote, Beatitudes. He said in Matthew chapter 5, verse 9, he says, blessed are the peacemakers, for they shall be called the sons of God. A true peacemaker is one who's grieved at those who are alienated from God.

0: You know, it grieves me when I see my grandchildren maybe not having this hunger for God. It's a grieving to me. It's grieving to me when I look at my neighbors and I talk about Jesus and they're not interested and they're alienated from God. It grieves me in my heart. You know, when I talk to someone and it's like, yeah, well, whatever. I don't care. You know, who cares? You know, it's like maybe for others, you're always striving to be first. Maybe you strive for special attention, always looking for position and power over others. But let's not forget what Jesus said in Mark 10:31. He says, but many who are first will be last, and the last will be first. Let's not forget, you know, when you want to be first here, the Bible says you'll be last in heaven. So think about your lifespan here on earth. It's this much in the scope of eternity. I mean, it's like even if you were to live a full life and live to be 100 years old, it's just a fraction of what eternity is, because eternity is tens of millions of years. You will live forever and ever and ever. You'll have life with no end 100 gazillion years from now. So those who strive to be first here will be last there. But the ones who are servants here that don't care and they're last here, oh, you'll be first in heaven. Remember, we have a great example of that in Jesus. Jesus was not just some poor prophet. Jesus was the King of all glory. He's the one who said, let there be light, and there was light. He was the God of eternity come down in human form. And he came to serve, not to be served. He came to serve. Could you imagine washing another man's feet? Now, I've washed my wife's feet before, and I've actually taken great pleasure in that. She's a hardworking woman, and I've done that before. And I've actually enjoyed every second of it. But the thought of me washing another man's stinky feet, it's like, yeah, okay. But God did that. He humbled himself. He washed other people's feet. He served. There's nothing wrong with having a place of leadership. If you have been promoted in your company and you have a place of leadership, if you have a place of authority, that is awesome. But allow God to bring that to you. Don't create it yourself. I love that verse. It's in 1 Peter 5:6. He says, humble yourselves, therefore, under the mighty hand of God, and then he will lift you up in due time. Let the Lord allow that to happen. But getting back to our main character, Nimrod, he founded cities of Babel and Nineveh. These were cities full of wickedness and idol worship. Babel was later to be named Babylon, the mother of harlots. Remember how Saddam Hussein, before, you know, he got into the war with the United States and we completely decimated them? Do you remember he was like, we're the great mother. We're Babylon. Remember how he was trying to create this whole thing and take over the whole Middle East? And if it wasn't for the United States rising up and saying, hey, yeah, you know what? You can't do that. We're just going to have to take you out. Okay, so it's like if it wasn't for the United States, Saddam Hussein would have taken over all of that Middle East. But that, he says, we are the great motherland of Babylon. Well, that brings up our final point here, a tower of doom. Let's read about it here as we jump into chapter 11 now, picking up in verse 1. It says, the whole earth used the same language and the same words. And it came about as they journeyed east that they found a plain in the land of Shinar, and they settled there. And they said to one another, come, let us make bricks and burn them thoroughly. And they used the bricks for stone, and they used tar for mortar. And they said, come, let us build for ourselves a city and a tower whose top will reach into heaven. And let us make for ourselves a name, lest we be scattered abroad over the face of the whole earth. See, they didn't want that. They all wanted to stay together. Verse 5, and the Lord came down to see the city and the tower which the sons of men built. And the Lord said, behold, they are one people, and they all have the same language. And this is what they began to do. And now nothing which they purpose to do will be impossible for them. Come, let us go down there. Okay, who's God talking to here? Remember, this is the same terminology that he used there in Genesis chapter 1, verse 26, where he says, let us make man in our image. He's talking to the triunity of God, how he has revealed himself in three persons, the Father, the Son, and the Holy Spirit, because man was not created in the image of angels. So he said, let us make man in our image. Now he's saying, let us, to the Father, Son, and the Holy Spirit, go down there, confuse their language that they may not understand one another's speech. So the Lord scattered them abroad from there over the face of the whole earth, and they stopped building the city. Therefore, its name was called Babel, because there the Lord confused the language of the whole earth. And from there, the Lord scattered them abroad over the face of the whole earth. So that's where all those names, they were all scattered. So chapter 10 gave us all those nations that were created from all those people that were scattered now here in chapter 11. So notice Nimrod persuaded everyone to his vision. What was Nimrod's vision? We're going to build a super city. We're going to call it Babel, where he could be the supreme ruler. And now he's going to build his tower to heaven so that people can fall and worship him probably. So isn't this the same thing that happened to Eve in the Garden of Eden? Didn't Nimrod fall to the very same temptation that Satan gave to Eve? Because Satan said to Eve, oh, eat of this fruit, because when you eat of it, you will be like God. So now here, Nimrod, I'm going to build a tower to the heavens and I'm going to be like God and you can worship me. You know, see, this is exactly what Satan wanted. Remember when he rebelled against God before the first man was created in heaven? Where he came up and he goes, I'm going to rise my throne above your throne, God, and I'm going to be the Lord God. People are going to worship me. So he, Satan, wants to be exactly what Nimrod wanted to be. His plan was to have a self-sufficient society under one brilliant leader, a society no longer dependent on God. Gee, who does that sound like again? It just sounds like what's happening to America right now.
1: That is all the time we have for today's message. Thank you so much for joining us. We hope you feel encouraged to join us next time as we follow along in our series through the Book of Beginnings, Genesis. 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And remember, there is a God in heaven who loves you. That was Core Truth, and it was pre-recorded and sponsored by Core Church Los Angeles on 99.5 KKLA. I like to do things in my day-to-day life that just add a little bit of whimsy. Hey there, I am Katie Evans, and whether that is wearing my pressed flower earrings, yes, there are real pressed flowers in my earrings, or it is the little touches I have at my house, or the stickers, or the doodles I've got, I just like a little bit of whimsy. One of the things I love about my place is on the sliding windows, I have got window decals, and it makes it look like I'm sort of like in some a garden, you know, there's like leaves all over and it casts a nice little rainbows all over the floor because of the light refracting off it. Just a little bit of whimsy, and it makes my home feel so much more like, well, home, like it's supposed to. I've got fun art. Of course, I've got sweet pictures of my sweet girl Buttercup and family and friends and loved ones. But yeah, I don't know. Add a little bit of whimsy to your life. Doesn't have to be a lot, just something small. Maybe wear something a little sparkly or shiny. Maybe just add that flower behind your ear.
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2: Welcome to Seculo. This is Logan Seculo. Will Haynes in studio. Rick Grinnell is going to be joining us a little bit later. Look, in a new world we live in, you get to hear a lot more from Supreme Court justices. And I think it's about time, actually, that the American people get to spend a little bit more time, a little more personal time with the Supreme Court justices, as, of course, they are deciding the laws of the land. Now, of course, this comes also at a time where just a few years ago, a lot of them were being doxxed and threatened and terrorized due to a leaked opinion, something that really had not happened in a very long time, or not to this level had really ever happened. It happened to be one of the most sensitive topics. Of course, it was the overturning of Roe versus Wade. So we are going to discuss that at length, because you had Justice Alito appearing on the Shannon Bream Sunday morning shows on Fox News and laying down some truth. Had a lot to say. It was actually very interesting to hear him talk about things that, again, unprecedented that we would actually hear a direct response to a lot of the issues that came up, whether it was the leak, whether it was the death threats that came upon him, whether he's going to be retiring. These are questions that you typically would like to hear in an interview, but you don't often, maybe just due to the privacy that has always been the case for Supreme Court justices. That has changed dramatically in a few years, as now we know that they're broadcast, the time limits are different. A lot of things have changed in the Roberts Court, and we're going to discuss a lot of that. Of course, the unmaking of the Supreme Court. Discuss that as well, whether you will have a packing the court situation, what it could look like in the future, and his concern that there is an effort, a specific effort, to take down the Supreme Court as we know it.
4: That's right. So why was he even giving these interviews? Well, these are the type of interviews you normally get at a time like this, because he has a new book out.
2: Of course.
4: So it's called So Ordered, An Originalist View of the Constitution, the Court, and the Country. What is different, though, is that he is going beyond just what's in the book itself.
2: Usually
4: and going
2: like
4: a little
2: C-SPAN,
4: bit.
2: Like, yep. Sit down with the book people that no one wants to watch. They go over very specific details of what's in the book, which is usually kind of vague. It's usually not like this. It's almost more like a weirdly Supreme Court self-help.
4: Right.
2: I feel like it's
4: right.
2: Not like, let's get into it. But this was a very different tone.
4: That's right. And he went on CBS, and we're going to play a lot of that sound. But I think this is one that caught our eye, because you have to also think about where we are contextually. Today is the first day of the new Supreme Court term. Many people speculated he was going to retire at the end of last term.
2: First Monday
4: in
2: October.
4: And he did not. That's right. So first Monday in October, but we're also away from a little ways away, just a few weeks away from the first Tuesday in November, which is the midterm elections, where you are seeing an insurgent party trying to make a part of their redoing of the power base in this country is redoing the Supreme Court. That is a part of the plan. If they first get the midterms and then eventually they take the executive branch, you know that the Democrats want to redo this. And so let's play. This is Justice Alito, Bite 6 from just yesterday.
5: There has been a concerted effort to intimidate the court and justices on the court to try to influence us to decide cases differently from the way in which we have been deciding them. And I am concerned about the future of the court.
2: Just saying he's concerned about the future of the court. Why? Because they're being intimidated, whether that's from the inside, whether it's from the outside, from social media, from people surrounding their homes, trying to get them to vote in a way that's different than not only what their conscience says, but what they believe the rule of law should be. Again, this has not been a court, as much as people want to push, saying this is a conservative court, this is a Trump court. How many times have you all been on my chat mad at us and mad at the Supreme Court of the United States? Or how many times has President Trump been mad at the Supreme Court of the United States for not voting in his way? But they're worried about being bullied. And bullied beyond just like, oh, we hope they vote one way. We're talking about people surrounding their homes, death threats, firebombs, all of these things that are happening. that happened in real time and I'm sure are still happening, from the smallest to the biggest. We're going to discuss it all and a lot more. What do you think about the future of the Supreme Court of the United States? Do you even care? 1-800-684-3110.
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2: Welcome back to Secular. We do have some phone lines open for you at 1-800-684-3110. Talking about Justice Alito making the rounds, making some appearances, of course, on Fox News, on Shannon Bream and some other options as well. But Shannon Bream, of course, attorney who has been knows a whole lot about the Supreme Court of the United States, has obviously been involved quite a bit, asked some really good and tough questions of Justice Alito, and he did not seem fazed, nor did he seem to try to move the goalpost or change the answer. He took it head on. And look, some of the answers, quite frankly, are sad and a little scary. But that is what we're headed into if you have the remaking of the Supreme Court of the United States, which is what we know a lot of people want to see. And of course, they only want to see that right now, as it feels like it's more conservative leaning. If they were in control, if the liberal justices were in control, of course, how dare someone suggest this? It's a game of politics. You know, whether you've seen the inside of the Republican Party, you've seen the inside of the Democratic Party, a lot of it is very dirty. We know this. We know politics can get gross, but we also know you now have the ability to rile up individuals, human beings who maybe are already off or already susceptible to manipulation. And it brings protests to the doorsteps of the Supreme Court justices. It brings attacks. It brings assassination attempts. All of this is real. And it's real because why? A group of Supreme Court justices decide that they have a point of view that they don't share necessarily with another portion of the United States of America. Something that, I don't know, it just exists in normal commonplace. But I think we should hear, this is kind of how it started, some of the conversation with Shannon Bream and Justice Alito. And I want to hear from you, your thoughts on this as we head into the midterms. How much does the Supreme Court of the United States matter to you? 2 years out from a presidential candidate or from a new president of the United States, they're going to likely decide, just based on the age and where people are, they are likely going to decide another couple of Supreme Court justices at least. Does it weigh into your vote? I know it's been something we've pushed here for a long time. It always feels like it's a wall. It feels like that it's something you guys understand, but you don't necessarily always care about. But now you have the other side, maybe the more liberal side, spending more time talking about the Supreme Court of the United States, and I still feel like we don't in the conservative side. Phone lines are open for you at 1-800-684-3110. But let's hear from Shannon Bream and Justice Alito. Bite one.
12: Groups on the left now saying it's time to reform the court. They need to either add justices, you guys need to be term limited, there needs to be an age limit. Do you all discuss those when they come up publicly?
5: We do not discuss it. I am concerned about that. There has been a concerted effort to intimidate the court and justices on the court to try to influence us to decide cases differently from the way in which we have been deciding them. And I am concerned about the future of the court. I think it's an important institution. It has not always done the right thing, but I think on the whole, it has been fundamental in protecting our constitutional structure and the rights that all Americans enjoy.
13: And when you hear that answer based off the context in which Shannon Bream set it up about, it wasn't, are you, you know, feeling like people are trying to intimidate it through threats of violence, which we know has been happening. He even goes on to talk about the death threats and the assassination attempts that have happened with his colleague Brett Kavanaugh, but also ones that have happened against other colleagues that they don't talk about as much. And you can understand if that was just all the answer was. But he's taking it a step further by responding to her question about left groups on the left saying it's time to reform the court, or that they need to add justices or term limit the justices. And his response is, there is a concerted effort to intimidate the court and justices on the court to try and influence us to decide cases differently from the way in which we've been deciding them. He is saying that even that is an intimidation tactic, trying to say, like, well, if you keep doing this, we're just going to make you irrelevant. We're going to add justices. We're going to make you have to leave the court by capping the age. That he sees even that as an intimidation tactic. And when you even think back to, like, where did a lot of this start? We saw it in the break video, if you're watching on YouTube or Rumble or Facebook or wherever you watch. But if you were on radio, you may not have heard this. We've played it for years. But this was, I don't know, someone who hopes to be the next majority leader in the Senate, Chuck Schumer, on the steps of the Supreme Court, calling out new justices based off of what they were anticipating, the overturning of Roe v. Wade. This is Bite 19 with Chuck Schumer giving this very distinct threat.
14: I want to tell you, Gorsuch, I want to tell you, Kavanaugh, you have released the whirlwind and you will pay the price. You won't know what hit you if you go forward with these awful decisions.
2: Yeah, again, the exact moment where they are specifically told, don't go forward with the decisions that you feel like are correct, you feel like will uphold the law of the United States of America. If you don't go with us, you will unleash the whirlwind. Of course, let's ask him, Chuck Schumer, how do you feel about term limits, Chuck Schumer? How do you feel about age limits, Chuck Schumer? You're in your mid-70s. You've been around for quite some time. Of course, if the shoe was on the other foot, you'd have the exact opposite of a reaction, because that's how Washington rolls. It doesn't matter as long as it's pushing your agenda forward. It doesn't matter if people's lives are threatened. It doesn't matter if kids are having to be put under protection because, you know, you have decided to essentially rile up a base. And I'm very proud of Justice Alito for going on these news sources and talking so openly. It is what we need more of in the United States of America. I think we do need to hear from these Supreme Court justices. They don't need to be shadowy figures anymore. You know, they don't need to be ones where, you know, the idea that you can't have cameras in the court, that kind of thing, I can get that some ways. If we're going to start live streaming the audio, why can't we see it? Why haven't we gone that far? I think the American people deserve it. If you're going to be doing this, if you're going to already take these first steps, there's no reason why we can't have a couple camera people in there showing what's happening. There's no reason why we can't have a better response to when people complain about the Supreme Court of the United States. And again, we're pushing forward. We're pushing forward when it comes to the way technology is going to be involved. They've already changed how the court runs and operates right now. So the idea of adding extra justices, though it's a scary thought, and I know what the thought process is from the other side, don't like laugh it off. It will be something that's going to come up depending on what, you know, who you have controlling the government in the next couple months and then in the next couple of years.
13: Well, right. And I think that that is part of this first step for those that want to, as they say, reform the court. And in reality, it's make it in their own image.
2: They will say pack the court, though. No,
13: oh, right.
2: Without
13: that's what I'm
2: even,
13: saying.
2: Without even like, I mean, that sounds like something that you would only do if you were manipulating a system. If
13: right.
2: you were trying to create a fraudulent government, you would say words like pack the court. But they openly do.
13: That's right. And when you know that that is their goal, you know the types of candidates that they're running that are all on board with this idea. You're even hearing, you know, Kamala Harris, who's going around campaigning for individuals, saying that as well. And you know that she's looking at running for president again. So all of these things factor in that this midterm election is their first step at that goal. And I think this is one of their biggest goals. They talk about, you know, President Trump's made it the affordability crisis and all these things in their campaign speeches. But I think when you get to the heart of it, many people, this is their goal, is to change the Supreme Court. So then anything else they do, they can get through with ease, and that there will be no real check on their legislative and executive power. When they always try to say, you know, the president's trying to be a king, or all these things that you see Congress doing when it's the Republican majority, it always seems like they want to do what they accuse their opponents of doing. And I think that's what you'd see here if they win in November with a majority in the House and the Senate, which is looking like it could be a sweep for the Democrats in both. Now,
2: hey, even Vice President Vance kind of said that this weekend, hey, you know, it's not looking good. Numbers are not trending well.
13: But that puts them in a really good position for the next presidential cycle when they could get all of that done. It's the long game, but not that long. 4 years total, where the not even that, 2 more years from this cycle is when they could start getting that done. If they are able to take back both houses of Congress and then win the presidency in 2028. So it's a wild time, and to even hear the Supreme Court Justice himself speaking about that, that is where it does. It seems like these politicians are trying to intimidate the court of saying, we are going to completely get rid of you and change the way that this is done if you don't go along with us.
2: And look, we're going to get into the next segment, how the ACLJ is involved, because look, the Supreme Court of the United States, the term starts today. It's always the first, you know, Monday in October. Here we are. We have 11 cases currently pending. I got a list of them before the Supreme Court, before the justices. I'm going to break down those when we get back. Some of the most important ones, obviously all are important, but some of the ones that are more vital, what's happening right now, because the ACLJ, we're always in front of the Supreme Court of the United States in many different ways. And I need you to support the work. You know, we're a lot of organizations come in here, complain. They'll come and they'll talk about what's going on. But we actually get the work done. And we're in front of the Supreme Court of the United States every year. But this time, we got 11 potential cases in front of the Supreme Court of the United States this term. So I want you to be a part of it today, because these stakes couldn't be higher. 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
2: Welcome back to Secular. Phone lines are open, 1-800-684-3110. Again, the United States Supreme Court is where the ACLJ always shines, and we have 11 current situations, pending cases, where we have filed in. Some are our cases, some we're also associated with. Again, 11. So when the Supreme Court term starts today, understand how important it is for our team here, because they are actively working. Our offices in Washington, D.C. are directly across from the Supreme Court of the United States. I mean, that is where the work is getting done. We have a couple different major offices and major hubs. Of course, that is where our legal headquarters is and will be in Washington, D.C. Phone lines are open for you at 1-800-684-3110. I want to take actually one of these calls, and then we're going to go through some of these cases. Let's go to Cliff, who's an ACLJ champion. Don't want him to wait too long. Cliff, you're on the air.
15: Well, thanks for taking my call. Listen, I'll be brief, but like I had told the screener, I believe that what you're hitting at is having it more transparent for the Supremes and having it televised. I agree wholeheartedly. I think that would bring more integrity back and honesty, but it can't be censored like the poll, the pool. With traveling with the president or not being able to show his speech when he's addressing the nation to be censored or not even shown or having somebody commenting over what's actually being done. I think a live feed and just listening would bring more integrity and openness and people can see actually what's happening of making the sausage in a way.
2: Yeah, hey, Cliff, I mean, I think a lot of people don't even know this, that as of the Justice Court, basically after COVID, I believe, they went to live streaming the audio of what's happening inside the Supreme Court of the United States. No video yet. Again, baby steps. It feels like, in the IRS asks you to fax in your information. It's baby steps here, but I do think that was a big move. It was a controversial move. But you do have the news occasionally now playing clips. Now, you were always able to get the audio recordings later on.
13: They
2: were
13: that afternoon,
2: They're usually not live streamed. So I don't know what the technological barrier would be to then just throwing up a camera and why that wouldn't matter at this point, except for the way maybe the Supreme Court justices want to look and the way that the lawyers look. There may be some ethical reasons you don't want that. However, we already are making that step forward. So, yeah, if there's going to be transparency, if the Supreme Court justices are going to be doing media rounds, if they're going to be doing all of this, and you're wanting to protect the integrity of that court, maybe in some ways to protect the integrity of the court, you need to showcase that there is integrity in the court. People need to be able to see it. Now, again, you are right. We're going to have to make sure that mainly people are pushed towards a full uncensored live stream because they will take bits and pieces. Now, Supreme Court justices are all pretty smart. Typically, when they're speaking, they are asking a lot of questions. They're not necessarily arguing the merits during that moment. They're doing that behind closed doors. So you'll have some gotcha moments, but it's a little bit more rare in terms of gotcha on the Supreme Court justice and more on the lawyer arguing the case.
13: That's right. And I think, one, that's something that especially you and I, we like more media accessibility for things, and not just like media as in a news outlet, but the actual physical thing, the media, the film, the video that we could be able to see and to explain. I think it would also give people a better sense of what actually goes on there. Typically, I mean, not typically, the only way you know what an oral argument looks like from the Supreme Court in reality is to go attend.
2: Yeah. If you, yeah, not a reenactment or some sort of a television show, like a real, there aren't video presentations of this. Most people, again, probably have an idea of what it could look like, but maybe not even.
13: And even like photography of the inside is very rare. There are some
2: not during a case,
13: right? Oh, definitely not. I mean, just of what the inside of the courtroom looks like. It's not constantly being updated photographs that you see. Oh, there's a new one. That's a new angle. But
2: I mean, I don't know if a lot of changes are going on. I don't know if it's like an Apple Store.
13: That's fair. Well, I mean, who's to say? Yeah. I don't, when was the last time you went
2: to the Apple Store?
13: No, not to the Apple Store. To the Supreme Court.
2: Oh, a couple years.
13: Right, they could have made it. For all we know, it looks like The Hague now.
2: Yeah.
13: Right. Because we don't see it.
2: Yeah.
13: But
2: we can watch it in Apple Vision Pro, though, now. We can watch it in virtual reality.
13: And just sit in
2: riveting,
13: the front row.
2: Riveting.
13: Right.
2: Now, I have to say, a lot of people do watch court procedurals on YouTube. It's a huge topic on YouTube.
13: Right.
2: People watch this, so it's not like it would not have an audience. It certainly would have an audience. So, you know what? I think let's move forward with that. Why not? If you're going to, again, sit with some of these Supreme Court justices, and we're going to spend more time with them, we might as well open this up a little bit more. Now, again, is it tradition? No, but neither is packing the court. And that is what is wanted here.
13: And I think, remember, also, that was a failed effort by FDR to pack the court to get his way. And it's been widely criticized throughout American history, modern American history.
2: Until now, though. You had
13: Ruth Bader Ginsburg even saying that was a terrible idea, that the number of nine she thinks is the right one. But it also shows you how ideologically someone that was a figurehead of the left, of the leftist jurisprudence, Ruth Bader Ginsburg, was someone who was saying, we need to keep this number. And you would think that she would be widely criticized
2: because
13: if she said that
2: today.
13: Because
2: they were the real deal. I mean, it's a different, right. It was a different time. You could completely disagree with what Ginsburg did. You completely disagree with what a lot of these justices did, but they were legitimate scholars of their time, even if you disagreed with them, and they weren't into the political nonsense that is now just corrupted everything.
13: That's right. And I think also, as you mentioned earlier, we are still hard at work with this court.
2: Yeah, we need to go through these.
13: And one thing is that we have 11 that we have filed that are amicus briefs, plus two pending that we hope are taken by the court of our clients as well. You heard us talk about them, John Eastman's case, where he has been disbarred in California, as well as the Calvary Chapel case. And one important one that we have also filed in is St. Mary's Catholic Parish versus Roy. That will be heard in December of this term, this case. And why it's so important that we filed here is that on the face of it, if you read what the case is about, it doesn't seem very connected to, like, say, the Calvary Chapel case, where the, you know, COVID fines are still trying to be enforced against them. But when it gets down to the real legal arguments of it, there are parts of this case that could very much affect the Calvary Chapel case. And we see people all the time saying, hey, where's the Calvary Chapel case? Yeah. What's going on? We can only speculate because we don't know, but the fact that they did not either grant or deny cert at the end of that term, last term, and held it over, gives us a reasonable assumption or belief that there's something else that they want to see or decide before getting to that. And it very much could be this St. Mary's Catholic Parish.
2: Yeah.
13: Now, obviously, this is speculation. This is not something from the court that they've said, here's why we've held it over.
2: But it's an interesting case.
13: And so that's why we also had to file on this one to make sure that we are still pushing those arguments forward.
2: Yeah, in that case specifically, it's essentially in Colorado saying that if they want to particularly, you know, decide that they would like to have someone who is, I don't know, matches their religious beliefs of the school, that they could not go above that. They could not decide that that was a deciding factor. They actually removed congregational preferences, though they could still have something like your siblings went there, that kind of thing, but it became your beliefs. They decided that was something you couldn't do, again, for a religious school, a religious institution. So it's interesting how the ACLJ can get involved in that. There's a lot more, too. Look, we only have 57 seconds, so we're not going to get to all these right now. We'll do it when we get back from the break. And if you don't catch us on the full hour on your local station, what are you doing? Watch on ACLJ.org. Watch on YouTube or on Rumble, on Facebook. It's way more fun. You get to see us. You get to talk to us. You get involved in the chat. We do it each day, every day, live from 12 to 1 p.m. Eastern time. Maybe you join us later on, tape delayed, or, you know, whatever it may be in your local market, because some areas air us later, you know, with time zones. 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I want you to be a part of the live broadcast each and every day. 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You can find us all the way there. Go back to me. 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
2: Welcome back. Second half hour of Seculo. Rick Grinnell's going to be joining us in just a few minutes. You're not going to want to miss that. And phone lines are open for you at 1-800-684-3110. We're also going to be talking about the U.S. pulling away all the bombers from that base in the U.K. as there have been more terror plots found and discovered. So we're going to talk about that, where things exist. We'll talk about that with Rick when we get back. But of course, we are talking about the first Monday in October. It is the first Supreme Court hearings, of course, this year. The new term begins today, and the ACLJ, we're involved in 11 current pending Supreme Court cases right now. We're going to talk about those as we go up, and of course, we were also discussing Justice Alito making the press rounds and really laying out the fact of talking about his retirement. It's something that people have been pushing for, and look, when people ask about that, of course, there's a lot of conversation around term limits, and a lot of conversation around age limits. I think with the Supreme Court of the United States, I don't think that should be ever considered. I think there are other, you could talk about it in the Congress and Senate. You could talk about that. I think those are elected offices. That's a little bit different. Lifetime appointments, I do think, are actually necessary to keep some sort of checks and balances on what's happening in this world. Now, sometimes that does favor one side over the other. But as we know, President Trump has been none too thrilled with some of his picks because Supreme Court justices don't seem to care, as I think that's okay, with necessarily who decided they were going to be in office. They are going to vote with what they think upholds the Constitution. And you may disagree with them on that, but again, you're not picking somebody to always vote your way.
13: That's right. And once again, it's not like the Constitution is necessarily silent on the term length. Obviously, they could add to it, but it says that federal judges hold their offices during good behavior. So it's not just Supreme Court justices, but as well. And the inference from that is if they're, you know, they could lose that through
2: the
13: process if they're, you know, not performing. The justice themselves are criminals, right?
2: Yeah.
13: They can be removed from that seat, but it is not because of age or term. That is where we get the actual lifetime appointment philosophy is from the Constitution. It's not something that was made up later and just applied to judges. So I think even in that, the questions that are bubbling up around this as they continue to push this is something that you'd think people may want to think about the depth that it would have to go.
2: And Justice Alito talked about, you know, the vultures swirling around him and how that's not necessarily a pleasant thing to wake up to in the morning. But he did discuss this directly, went to ask, you know, have you thought about it? Let's hear Bite 13.
5: Something I think that somebody at my age has to think about every term, but I thought that I could still make a valuable contribution, which is why I became a justice and a judge in the first place.
16: Positions that you took years ago are now the law today. Did that factor into your decision on retirement, your influence?
5: it's hard to give up the opportunity to do something that will, I think, will be good for the Constitution and good for the country, as long as I'm able to do it.
2: Yeah, I mean, that's a pretty clear answer. As long as he's able to do it, he thinks it's good for the Constitution and good for the country. Putting aside CBS, I don't know what was going on with those camera angles. I have to say, that was a very odd editorial decision to have your host on like a nice wide shot and then the most extreme close-up of a Supreme Court justice. You know that there's always...
13: Logan, you're starting to criticize the editorial decisions of CBS News. Makes me think that maybe the chat, when they call you a liberal, are right about something.
2: I'm more talking about the editorial team. Whoever made that, I think that that's a odd decision that's made.
13: You mean editing editorial, not like news editorial?
2: Yeah, I think that the camera angles are made with intention.
13: Uh-huh.
2: And putting a host in a nice, clean shot, and then to make an extreme close-up to try to... show the sweat beads coming down a Supreme Court justice in his... How old is he?
13: I believe he's 74.
2: 74?
13: I believe so.
2: He's not that old. Chuck Schumer can be mad at that. It's a nice, young, spry man.
13: 76, sorry.
2: 76, a little bit older than Schumer.
13: Yeah, gotta correct myself there.
2: About a year older. All right, phone lines are open for you. Rick Grinnell's gonna be joining us in the next segment. And I want to hear from you as well, though. 1-800-684-3110. If you want to be on with Rick, you can call too, and then we'll get to your calls and comments to wrap up the show here towards the end. We'll be right back.
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2: Welcome back to Secula. We will be taking your calls and comments in the next segment, so go ahead and get online. 1-800-684-3110. We started talking about the Supreme Court of the United States. We're going to move this topic a little bit. As we saw also over the weekend, U.S. Air Force bombers in the U.K. were returned to their home bases in the United States following another suspected terror plot. We know this has been a kind of ongoing issue that has happened in the U.K. But Rick Grinnell is joining us right now. But Will, maybe you can get a little bit more into the details here. About a dozen bombers that needed to be removed?
13: Right. This is where the B-1 bombers were stationed that were assisting in the operations against Iran. We saw the scare that happened last week with the truck that had individuals that were being investigated for terrorism in the middle of the night headed towards the airbase. Fortunately, nothing took place. There was no terror attack that was able to be accomplished by the suspected terrorist. But it clearly sent a message to the U.S. military. And I think, Rick, having you on, you start to look at the diplomatic angle of this as well. The fact that the United States did not feel that they could securely keep our bombers at one of our very close allies' military bases in their home country.
18: Look, I think this is a win for our intelligence community and for the fact that our national security team is really watching these issues in great detail. We're going to respond as quickly as we can. This is, I think, the hallmark of President Trump, is that he's watching in real time. He adjusts the policy constantly. Sometimes the reporters, you know, are reporting on a different policy from week to week. And that's because the president is seamlessly going through and using military action as well as diplomacy. Now, what I know personally from President Trump is that he wants diplomacy to work, but he's not going to be convinced to do it just through words. And so when we see individual situations that threaten our national security, our team is going to respond. And that is because President Trump is watching constantly and evaluating and changing the policy. So in this particular situation, if we're in a situation where our hardware, our military hardware, is being risked because we find intelligence that suggests something might happen, that we have to respond quickly. And that means sometimes our allies are not responding as quickly as we want to, and we have to take matters into our own hands.
13: Well, I think this is the perfect case example of that, where you know that there were career State Department officials that were probably pulling their hair out over this. Like, what, you're going to remove these bombers? It's going to embarrass the Brits, you know, that they can't keep our individuals safe on their own soil. But I think, and with previous administrations, not just Democrat, but probably Republican as well, those voices a lot of times were the loudest in the room that could have continued to put our troops maybe in danger because of the diplomatic crises that may have taken place at Foggy Bottom. But you are willing to see that the president is willing to do, and as well the leadership of the Pentagon and the Secretary of War, to do what is correct to keep Americans safe rather than to protect the feelings of the Brits.
18: Yeah. Look, Will, you know, I've worked at the State Department for close to 13 years, and I love the State Department, and I love the passion that a lot of the individuals bring. And I think this works exactly the way it's supposed to. We've talked about this before. I believe that the President of the United States and his national security team need to have a very strong person running the Pentagon, who literally says, we're not going to negotiate, we're going to protect America, and we're going to act quickly to protect America. And on the other hand, in that same room should be America's top diplomat, who says, look, give me more time, let me work on this, let me see if I can get, in this particular case, the Brits to move and do something that helps us. And so those conversations go on. The embassies may be contacted, but eventually at some point, when you're presenting this these two sets of information and it's bubbling up, there needs to be someone over the top, which is the national security team. And in our case, luckily, it's the President of the United States who's watching on a daily basis. He will say, this is taking too long, I got to act. This is the art of the deal. And this is what President Trump thrives at. And so I don't necessarily think it's a total failure. I think that sometimes it just needs to move a lot faster to protect Americans. And that's luckily why we have President Trump there to act fast.
2: Yeah, a total failure, Rick, would be more associated with something like what happened in the withdrawal from Afghanistan, where you then eventually did not take that threat seriously, and you had blood on the hands of the American president, blood on the hands of what was happening here. And thankfully, these terror attacks were thwarted. But if it's going to be risking American lives, it seems like the direction is only really one way we could go with this.
18: Yeah, look, as Director of National Intelligence, I think I heard our team say a million times that we have to act to make sure that something is secure. And many times the public will never thank us. They don't know. Right. It is one of those things that we have to do. What I do get frustrated is the beat reporters covering national security, the reporters in Washington, D.C., should be sophisticated enough to highlight these moments. And yet they're not. They only react, you know, when there's an attack. And usually they're attacking the Republicans, no matter what the Republican policy is.
13: Rick, I do want to shift a little bit here, and because today early voting begins in your home state of

0: 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We're often quick to say, if there's anything I can do, just let me know. But what if we stopped waiting to be asked and simply showed up? 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
1: I'd love to hear from the listeners as to what we should do, because one of them is going to be the mayor, regardless of if we do a write-in or whatever. One of them is going to be mayor. What do we do?
2: Rick, I don't want to try to intimidate you or try to influence your vote, but I think you need to vote your conscience here. But here's one way to look at it. Either you can vote for someone who, when trying to fix a pothole, puts up a no parking sign, or you can vote for someone who effectively got 8 stripes painted across a broken road to create a tripping hazard crosswalk. So those are your two. One actually got something done. Those stripes were painted. But the other, little novel approach. Let's put up a no parking sign. So you go, you vote your heart, Rick, but I hope that helped.
1: Well, it doesn't help a bit.
3: The Boulevard of Broken Dreams, Will.
2: That's there you go.
3: You know, Tom Morello from Rage Against the Machine gotten a lot of hot water this weekend because he said, I didn't vote for Harris because he couldn't because his thoughts were because of Gaza. But I'm like, you know, he got ripped apart by the left.
1: Who Logan, just... you love California, Logan. What would you do?
3: Oh, that is very tough. That is, I don't endorse candidates here on this show. So I think I can legally opt out of this conversation. But because I have to, right, Will?
1: Yeah. Okay, well, you text me and you tell
3: me. Sure, okay. All right. You know, I really don't know. That is a really tough situation to be in because you don't want to encourage people to not get out and vote and do what they need to do.
2: But there's a lot of other important things on the ballot as well.
3: Yeah, for sure.
1: I mean, look, this is the struggle. You have to vote. And I'm actually telling my friends, one of them is going to win.
3: Yeah.
1: And to be honest, I have struggled. I thought about calling one of them and saying, if I hold my nose and endorse you and we bring in a bunch of conservative voters to help you win, because it's neck and neck. It really is.
3: Yeah.
1: What could we get out of it?
3: That's true. That's a good idea. Well, maybe we'll keep us updated on that. Rick, you got about a month to figure this out. But again, early voting starts right now. And we know that California is great with early voting, mail-in voting, all the different
2: things. Nothing to see here.
3: No problems. Never any issues. Never overnight dumps of ballots. Nothing ever happens. And Rick, thanks for joining us. Hey, phone lines are open. I want you to call in. We got a lot of lines open right now. I'll be honest with you. A lot of people watching, but a lot of lines open. 1-800-684-3110. Call. Be a part of the show right now. Last chance to get on the air today. But I want to hear from you. We'll be right back.
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7: Gas tax, who pays that? 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Can you even think of a time? 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
5: Hey, phone lines are open for you. I don't know why, guys. I'll be honest with you. A lot of you are watching right now. I can tell when you're watching. Monitor the numbers, but a lot of you aren't calling, so phone lines are open at 1-800-684-3110. But Will, I know we could break down some more because we actually have a lot more to chat about.
6: That's right. I wanted to bring this up as well because this was when the Justice Alito was asked about the leak that happened with the Dobbs decision. Remember, this was the opinion of Justice Alito. This was what overturned Roe versus Wade, and we had that moment, then that unprecedented leak, that so much so when Politico first reported it, you almost didn't believe it was real. Many of us were like, there's no way that the actual opinion leaked, they're getting duped, or this is something else. But no, indeed, it was a draft opinion that tracked very, very closely with the final opinion that came out. And so this is where Shannon Bream is asking Justice Alito about that leak that happened when his draft opinion was released from someone that either worked for or was on the court. Let's hear Bite 7.
7: That was totally unprecedented in the history of the country. It was a grave breach of the trust that everybody who worked in this building had before that point.
8: Do you have an opinion about who you think the leaker was?
7: I do have an opinion, but the evidence available at this time is not strong enough for the court or for me to say this is the person who was responsible.
5: But it seems like the man knows.
6: It does, doesn't it? I mean, he says he has an opinion, but he's also not going to run out and attack an individual or a person where he says that the evidence is not strong enough for him or the
5: court
6: to name
5: that
6: person. Right. But, you know, add more and pack the court because his integrity is too strong there. That's what it sounds like to me.
5: Yeah, I mean, again, this was obviously all tied to, why did it get leaked? It leaked because this was a decision that was going to be, and he even said he knew was going to be one of the more controversial decisions that was going to happen. He knew that people were going to have a lot of thoughts and opinions on the right to life and everything that would come out of that entire Dobbs decision, of course, overturning Roe versus Wade. When you really look at it, in the grand scheme of the United States of America, was only the law of the land for, what, 50 years? Not even quite. So it wasn't as if this was something that was written in stone and they could look back on it. Now, what you have to remember now, though, is because we often think of the Supreme Court of the United States as being that deciding factor that changes everything and it is locked in forever. It took decades. Did I think it would happen in my lifetime? I didn't. I was shocked. But it just so happened to be the plan where you would have Roe versus Wade overturned. Now, what that also means is if there is a scenario where a court is packed, or a scenario where you have more liberal justices than the conservative justices, of course, that can be rewritten. Of course, it takes many years to get up to the Supreme Court of the United States at this level. But that doesn't mean it can't happen. And it doesn't mean that can't happen for any of the laws. When we're talking about Democrat socialist candidates coming in right now, all of this could be unwritten in our lifetime.
6: Right. And I think that goes back to even the original point of the broadcast and the things that we talked about, is that the pressure and the intimidation factor, that is part of the point of releasing that leaked document.
5: Yeah.
6: Because that's where you started to hear more vocal voices. You started to hear and see assassination attempts. And we should play this as well. This is talking about that the decision as well as the leak. Again, this is Justice Alito, Bite 2.
7: I anticipated that it would anger a great many people who believed and continue to believe strongly that there should be a constitutional right to abortion. So I understood that. I wasn't surprised that there was such a reaction. I didn't anticipate the particulars, what that would, the forms that that reaction would take, the most extreme forms. And I never dreamed that the draft of the opinion would be leaked. That was totally unprecedented in the history of the country. It was a grave breach of the trust that everybody who worked in this building had before that point. And it very predictably made the five of us in the majority targets for assassination, and nearly resulted in the assassination of my colleague Brett Kavanaugh.
6: I think when you talk about the secretive nature of the court and the things that we talked about, there is something that, and I'm not talking about being able to live stream the video, but the way the deliberations happen, there has been so much, as he calls it, trust and camaraderie among justices throughout history, where they understand the rules. And even in where they disagree, they and the people that work for them understand the sacredness of the job that they do as being at the top of a branch of government, a co-equal branch of government that is calling balls and strikes as judges, as they say. But here, that you can tell how palpable it is for him, how much it hurt in a way beyond the "this is terrible for the institution," but even that someone betrayed the trust of the justices, knowing what they were doing and knowing the principles of the court, that someone took that into their own hands and stole court documents effectively and released them to the public, to the press, to try and intimidate other justices.
5: Yeah, and let's hear, this is from Amy Coney Barrett just from a few months ago, also talking about this and talking about what happened to even her family and her children, and the real risks that come into this that maybe she wasn't even anticipating. This is, again, just from back from July, Bite 15.
8: They have required me to, my children, to think about and see things that children should not have to see or think about. One example is when threats to my life were particularly intense a few years ago, around the time of the Dobbs leak. My security detail sent me home with a bulletproof vest, and I carried it into my house, put it into my bedroom, dropped it down on a table, turned around, and my 12-year-old son was standing in the doorway of my bedroom, and he wanted to know what it was and why I had it. And I didn't know how to respond, because maybe I lack imagination, but I didn't expect that performing this service was going to put me in the position of explaining to my children what a bulletproof vest was and why I had to wear one.
5: Unfortunately, it is the risk that not only Supreme Court justices, but anyone in the public eye, especially those who are willing to take their opinions loudly and say what they want to say, are going to end up with. And we've seen it firsthand, and we all have knowledge of what's going on in the world, and we've seen it against President Trump, we've seen it against Supreme Court justices, we've seen it in our own lives. Unfortunately, we live in a really, really broken world right now. So, you know what I'm going to ask you to do is just pray for these Supreme Court justices. By the way, on both sides, the conservative ones, the liberal ones, the ones in between, this shouldn't be what they have to live through right now. If you do want them to be more open and honest and have these go on the press and take questions or do a tour or discuss more how the sausage is made, as they said, you know what? We have to be able to protect them as well. So Pray for them and their safety and the safety of all of our elected officials and our appointed officials and everyone. And with that, though, we are going to wrap up today's show. I appreciate everyone who listened. Look, 11. The Supreme Court starts today. The ACLJ team's got 11 cases pending right now. I got the whole list in front of me. I could read them off to you, but look, well, let's get into that on another day because so many of these are very nuanced, very detailed. But the ACLJ team, always hard at work. You're not already a monthly supporter. This is why it's important to have ACLJ champions, those that give continually, regularly, on an ongoing monthly basis. So I'm going to ask you to do that today if you can support the work. We know times are tough financially, so if you can't, I totally understand. There's great free ways you can get involved. That's at ACLJ.org. You can share. Of course, you can post. All those things. None of our content and none of our legal work, by the way. No charge ever goes to a client. All of that is because people like you support the work financially. So do it today at ACLJ.org so we can be there for you if you need us. Of course, we're there for people around the country and around the world. Talk to you tomorrow.
9: 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Hey, good evening. I'm Katie Evans, and I recently learned of this place called Stitch Space LA, and it is a sewing and fiber arts studio. They've got classes, workshops, and events, and it is right here in Sherman Oaks. So not too far from our studios here, actually. You can go to stitchspacela.com. Not a sponsor or anything. I just thought it was neat. I saw their business card at a coffee shop. You know how like those coffee shops will sometimes have like bulletin boards with all different kinds of stuff around? I saw it there, picked it up. It is really cool. I might check out a class or two. They've got no-sew quilting. They've got all sorts of classes, knittings, Italian needle lace workshop. I don't even know what that is. But if you are into fiber arts or maybe you want to get into it, check them out. They are in Sherman Oaks. It just seems like a neat thing. It's a place you could probably go meet some people who also are into different kinds of fiber arts. And you can also get into it yourself and learn something.
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11: Hello and welcome as we Lift Up Jesus with Pastor Dudley Rutherford. I'm Kyle Welch. This program is part of an outreach ministry from Shepherd Church, located in Los Angeles, California. Everything we do at Shepherd is based around John 3:14 that teaches us to lift up the name of Jesus that the world might believe. We want to come alongside you in your journey with God and help you become stronger in your faith so you can better serve Jesus and share him with others. Our pastor is Dudley Rutherford, and we join him right now with his message for us today.
12: We're starting a brand new series called Be Fit. And so for the next 6 weeks, we're going to be talking about being faithful because there's coming a day where every one of us will stand before a holy God. And you will want to hear the words at that moment. You'll want to hear the words, "Well done, thy good and faithful servant." That's what you'll want. Amen. And the letter I is to be invested. That means that you get involved. That you participate, that you're not a spectator. And I truly believe that church, we've got to a point where it's almost like a spectator sport. Like you come in and sit down and you watch what's happening instead of actually participating. And it's like an NFL football game, if you've ever watched an NFL football game. They say that a football game is like, it's like 22 guys that are in desperate need of rest, and there's 70,000 people that are in desperate need of exercise. And that's kind of what church has become. And Ray talked about that today, that when you walk in here, that you should be participating, you should be worshiping. I have a hard time when people post pictures at home watching on television that somehow they think that's church. That's not church. It's not participating. That's really being a spectator. So we want you to be invested to these different areas that we're going to be looking at. And the letter T is to be trustworthy. That means that you deserve the trust in a way, that you're authentic, that you're reliable, that understand and you are a person of integrity and willing to be held accountable. We're going to be asking you each week to do certain things, not to earn salvation, but because you're saved, we want to challenge you to some things. And if you look at that list, there's an insert. I want you to grab that insert. It has a list of the next 6 weeks. Today we're going to look at your work, where you work. We're going to talk specifically about your job and where you work today. Next week we're going to be talking about your words. We're actually going to hand out a swear jar next week. You say, are you serious? Yes. Because we want to get in shape physically and spiritually. And in 2 weeks, we're going to be looking at in everything that you do, not just your words, but in everything that you do, that we need to be fit, faithful, invested, and trustworthy. We do need some that third week. We're going to do some boot camps. We're going to encourage you to do some exercise, maybe even some push-ups, set-ups. Can you do that? Maybe. We're going to do some prayer walks. We're going to encourage everyone in the church to walk for 20 minutes before you go to bed in your neighborhood and do a prayer walk where you walk up and down the street and pray for people in your neighborhood. How many of you would like to do that? All right. Imagine if we all did that. We're going to talk about your witness. We're going to do worship. We're going to give you some things to do. We're looking at doing a 3-day water fast. That's nothing but water for 3 days. Oh, it's going to be tough. It's going to be tough, but we'll talk about that. And then, in the wilderness, when you're not feeling right, when things don't seem to be going right, we still want to be faithful. Amen. We're going to encourage you to do a digital detox. We're going to see if we can go 7 days without social media, without being on the internet. You think we can do these things? We're going to try. There is a QR code for the boot camp. We're looking for volunteers. If you're an exercise person and you know how to lead boot camps, or you have a certain thing that you like to lead, we need volunteers for that. And we're all going to be encouraging people to sign up for one of those boot camps. If you're still alive at the end of these 6 weeks, we've got a gold medal that we're going to present. And this is only for the people that participate, okay? We gotta get off of our chairs, and we gotta get out into the world and actively be involved in our community. So be looking forward for that if you get through all that. So grab your sermon notes. There's some sermon notes in there if you'd grab those as well. We want to begin by looking at and talking about our work, our place of employment, wherever that is for you. I want to begin with this verse, Psalm chapter 90, verse 17. It reads, may the favor, everybody say favor. Look at these words. May the favor of the Lord our God rest upon you. How many of you would like the blessing of God, the favor of God, the hand of God to just simply, not just like touch you, but actually rest upon you? How many of you would like that? I hope you're raising your hand. And then it says, may God establish. May God establish the work of our hands for us. Yes. It's one of the few times in the Bible where it repeats the whole line. May the favor of the Lord our God rest upon us. And may he establish the work of our hands for us. Yes, establish the work of our hands. What does that mean, that he would establish the work of our hands? It means that the work that we do would have a purpose, that the work that we do would be fruitful, and that the work that we do would have an eternal element, an eternal reward. So that's what we're looking to accomplish today. Number one in your notes, write this down. I want you to know, wherever it is you work, that work is a gift from God. Work is a gift from God. A lot of times we go to work and we're kind of bummed out. We don't want to go to work. We got a bad attitude. You need to understand, as you walk into wherever that is you work, that that ability to work there comes from God. And so he says, don't ever forget. Don't ever forget that truth. You should remember that every day. Deuteronomy chapter 8, verse 17 says, you may say to yourself that it is my power and it is the strength of my hands that have produced this wealth for me. But verse 18 says, but remember, don't ever forget, it's the Lord your God, for it is he who gives you the ability to produce. Now, there are many different types of jobs. I came up with five different major categories, and then I just thought of all the jobs and put them into one of these five categories. We have builders and makers. Those are the carpenters, the electricians, the plumbers, the mechanics, the architects, the engineers, the farmers, the roofers, the people that work in construction. Then you have a category called the caregivers. Those are the doctors, the nurses, the teachers, the police officers, the firefighters, counselors, social workers, pastors. I would put the military in that category. Then you have business leaders. These are the CEOs, the CFOs, the bankers, the real estate agents, the entrepreneurs, the managers, financial advisors, insurance agents. Then we have the creators and the communicators. These would be the writers, the journalists, the musicians, the photographers, the filmmakers, the actors, the radio hosts, public speakers, social media content creators. We'll throw them in there. And then we have the servers or the supporters. These would be the chefs, the bakers, the waitresses, the janitors, the hairstylists, which I have one if you need one. And I've got a suggestion. Then we have the retail workers, the delivery drivers, which my wife knows all of them. Then there's the flight attendants, the hotel workers, the ET technicians, coaches, and coordinators. So those are all the jobs. Of course, there's one job that's greater than all the other jobs, and that's being a home builder. Someone who stays home and raises children. Amen? That would be the greatest job on the list. The second greatest job is to be a grandfather. Just so you know, I'm just throwing that out there. But each of these jobs and many others require a unique skill set for that particular task. And don't forget, Deuteronomy 8 reads, remember, it's the Lord your God, for it is he who gives you that ability. There is a God in heaven, and the Bible says that when we're in our mother's womb, that God is knitting us together. And before you were ever birthed into this amazing planet, God put inside of you unique skills, unique gifts and talents that allow you to work and serve and to contribute in some particular field. And then on top of that, he has blessed you with a sound body and a sound mind. And then on top of that, he's blessed you to live in the greatest country in the world, the United States of America. And then he has blessed you to live in one of the greatest cities in the entire world, the great city of Los Angeles. Just want you to know that your work, your job, your career is a gift from God. Amen, amen, amen. And then write this down. You should have a sense of joy when you go to work. If you're working in a profession that is suited to your skill set, and you know that work is a gift that comes from God, you can have joy in that job. John Maxwell said, he was talking about the secret to job fulfillment. He said, you need to find something that you enjoy doing so much that you would gladly do it for free. And then learn to do it so well that people would be happy to pay you to do that job. And there is some truth to that. But my idea of job fulfillment is much higher than that. To me, job fulfillment is when you're doing the job that God in heaven has created you to do. The Bible tells us in Ephesians 2:10 that we are all God's handiwork. That goes back to when he knit us together. I like that word handiwork, that we are God's handiwork created in Christ Jesus to do good works, which God prepared in advance for us to do. In other words, God knew before we ever knew the things that he wanted us to be involved with. Sometimes we think that jobs are a part of the curse of sin. I got to go to work because of the curse of sin. And did you know that before, everybody say the word before, did you know that before sin ever entered into the world that God gave Adam a job? Before the curse of sin. Yes, in your Bibles, in Genesis chapter 2, verse 15, here's what the Bible says, that the Lord God took the man, his name is Adam, and he put him into this garden called the Garden of Eden, and he put him in that garden to work it, to take care of it. He was a farmer. And what verse is this? What verse? 15. Well, when did the woman show up? Oh, seven verses later in verse 22. Ladies, you showed up in verse 22. Before a woman ever came on this planet, God created Adam and said, I'm going to put you in the garden. I'm going to give you a job. Your job is to take care of it. Seven verses later, he gives him a woman. It wasn't until the next chapter, chapter 3, is when those two people ate the fruit of the tree and sin entered into the world. My point is, before God gave Adam a woman and before both of them sinned, God gave Adam a job. So don't think that your job, if you have to go to work, is a part of the curse of sin. Ecclesiastes 3:22 says, there is nothing better for a man than to enjoy his work. So there can be joy if you know that your work is a gift of God and you're doing that which God has called you to do. Amen? Amen, amen, amen. Come on, come on, come on. You can clap for that. Number two. We need to approach our work as though Jesus were your boss. You mean that two-legged devil that I work for? Yes. You go in there and work for that old guy and just act like that guy's Jesus. Look what Colossians 3:23 says. It says, whatever you do. Now, I read some jobs. I didn't count how many jobs I named, maybe 50 different kinds of jobs. And I'm going to guess most of you have one of those 50 jobs. But maybe there were some jobs there that I didn't come up with, and that's fine as well. It says, whatever you do, work at it with all of your heart as working for the Lord, not for man. I want to ask you, what would happen Monday morning, which is tomorrow, when you go to work, that before you walked in that door, you'd made up your mind, when I go through this door, I'm going to serve everyone in here just like I was serving Jesus. Your supervisor, your manager, your boss, your fellow employees. You say, well, I own my own company. Yeah, but who's your boss? You wouldn't have that job without, you need to treat everybody in there as though you were treating Jesus, serving Jesus. What does it say? Whatever you do, work at it with all your heart as working for the Lord. What would happen at your work? Number one, write this down. You would excel with great enthusiasm. You'd have a better attitude. You'd have more output, more effort. You would not show up late. You wouldn't be lazy. You wouldn't take shortcuts. You certainly wouldn't be discouraged if you truly believe your boss was Jesus. If you were involved in sales, you'd make extra calls. You'd be extra sweet. You'd be extra kind. You would be extra courteous. If you're a nurse or a doctor and you're caring for a patient, that patient would receive extra attention. It would receive extra due diligence. If you're a musician and your job, God gave you the gift to write songs, it would change the types of songs that you create because you would be creating songs that would bring honor to the Lord Jesus Christ. If you're in the service industry of any kind and you had a difficult customer, a strange customer, you would still give your very best. Jesus said, whatever you do for the least of these, you are doing them unto me. I would suggest that your enthusiasm, that level of enthusiasm would go up a couple of notches. Your effort would be off the charts if you truly walked in there and believed and served as though Jesus were your boss. And you know what that carnal, worldly boss would do? He would notice, and he would equate your effort and your enthusiasm and your excellent work habits, he would equate that with the God that you serve. The Bible says in Philippians 2, so that you may become blameless and pure and children of God without fault in this crooked and depraved generation in which you, as a believer, why, you would shine like the stars of the universe as you held out the word of life. Oh, I believe that to be true. You would excel with great enthusiasm. Number two, you would always do more than what was expected. A believer should always do more than what that boss expects. Can anybody say amen? You know, Jesus talked about going the extra mile. Do you remember that sermon in Matthew? And that means, and I've preached a whole sermon on that a believer should go far beyond what anybody reasonably has, you know, a level of expectation over you. Of all the people that work where you work, if there's one person doing more work than anybody else, giving more effort than anybody else, having a better attitude than anybody else, it ought to be the one in that workforce that is a believer in Jesus Christ. Can someone say amen to that? I want to read you a story in Genesis chapter 24, so take your Bibles and turn all the way back there. By the time you get to Genesis chapter 24, Abraham is old. In fact, if you look at chapter 24, the very first line says Abraham was now old. Everybody do this. Do this. Turn to your neighbor and say, Abraham's old. Say, how old? Say, how old? Are you ready for this number? By the time you come to Genesis chapter 24, he's 140 years old.
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9: If you are a fan of Lift Up Jesus, oh guys, you are going to love it because they have got Revival 2026 coming up. It is a life-changing week of worship and preaching. You're, of course, going to hear from Pastor Dudley Rutherford. You're going to hear from Andrew Spradlin from Valley Baptist Church, the Risen Choir, John Cameron from Riverland Church, comedian Nazareth. You've probably heard his stuff. It is good. It's funny. There is Rich Wilkerson Jr., Matt Salee, Miles McPherson, Chad Veach, Jeremy Rosado, and you can check it out. Of course, it's going to be at the Shepherd Churches in Agua Dulce, Simi Valley, Woodland Hills. It is coming up on October 17th through the 21st at Shepherd Church. It's 5 unforgettable days of powerful worship, inspiring messages, and life-changing hope of Jesus. You won't want to miss out. So you can get all the details right now at shepherdchurch.com. 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
24: Don't believe anyone who says it's easy to become a Christian. It cost God everything, including his own son, and it'll cost you the same thing, including yourself. It's not easy. And those who would offer us an easy believism, a cheap grace, do us no favor at all. They delude us. It is difficult to come to God on God's terms.
25: Welcome to Grace to You with John MacArthur here on 99.5 KKLA. The Puritan Matthew Henry said that it ought to be our chief and constant care to make our calling and election sure, to secure a title to heaven's happiness
1: and then to get the evidence of it. Sadly, there are many today who are absolutely certain they've received salvation when the fact is they are deceived. They're going through the motions, they're fooling everyone, including themselves. Might that describe you? What does the Bible say is the main difference between true Christians and false converts? Well, you're going to want to stay with us as John MacArthur takes the next few days on Grace to You to walk you through a salvation survey based on Matthew chapter 7. Now, John said that the passage we're about to look at is one of the most terrifying portions in the Bible. And I asked John to explain why he believed that some years ago. Here's what he said.
2: Well, to be told when you think you're about to enter heaven that you're going to hell is the most horrifying shock that any human could ever experience. But that is exactly what Matthew 7 says. In that day when they finally face the Lord, many will say to me, Lord, Lord, we did this, we did that, we did it in your name. And he'll say, depart from me, you workers of iniquity, I never knew you. Now we know that there are many, many people who think they're Christians and they are self-deceived. This is a massive number of people who are going to be in that crowd that say, Lord, Lord, it's us. Don't you know us? And he's going to say, depart from me. I never knew you, you workers of iniquity. This is the horror of building your house, the religious house, Jesus says in the Sermon on the Mount, on the sand and not on the rock. So this has to be the most frightening of all historic moments in all of redemptive history. When you think you're going to heaven and you find out you're going to hell. So we need to confront this. We need to take a look at this. And that's why we're doing this series on Matthew 7, 21 to 29. Not everyone who says to me, Lord, Lord, will enter the kingdom of heaven. What a stunning statement. The series is titled Salvation Survey, Saved or Self-Deceived. If you've ever heard anything from the Word of God, you need to hear this. This is the most important study we could ever air. Nothing could be worse than thinking you're going to heaven, finding out you're headed for hell. From the response we received when this study was aired in the past, it is clear that many people have never considered these issues until they heard this series. And many people have come to true faith in Christ through this series. So don't miss the next 4 days on Grace to You and take the salvation survey.
1: So, friend, what does saving faith look like? How does it change your attitudes, actions, and affections? And how can you know for sure where you stand before God? Find out now. Here is John MacArthur to begin his salvation survey.
4: Turn with me in your Bible to Matthew chapter 7. Matthew 7, 21 to 29. Let me read this to you as the setting for our day and ask that the Spirit of God would speak to us in these tremendous truths. Not everyone that saith unto me, Lord, Lord, shall enter into the kingdom of heaven, but he that doeth the will of my Father who is in heaven. Many will say to me in that day, Lord, Lord, have we not prophesied in thy name, and in thy name have cast out demons, and in thy name done many wonderful works? And then will I profess unto them, I never knew you. Depart from me, ye that work iniquity. Therefore, whosoever heareth these sayings of mine, and doeth them, I will liken him unto a wise man who built his house upon a rock. And the rain descended, and the floods came, and the winds blew, and beat upon that house, and it fell not, for it was founded upon a rock. And everyone that heareth these sayings of mine, and doeth them not, shall be likened unto a foolish man who built his house upon the sand. And the rain descended, and the floods came, and the winds blew, and beat upon that house, and it fell, and great was the fall of it. And it came to pass, when Jesus had ended these sayings, the people were astonished at his doctrine, for he taught them as one having authority and not as the scribes. Now, all through the Sermon on the Mount, in chapter 5, 6, and 7, the Lord has been setting forth the divine standards of his kingdom. As the anointed Messiah, the Christ, the King,
24: He has certain principles which he has demanded of those who desire to enter the kingdom. Now, those principles occupy the thrust of this sermon. But they can all be summed up in one word. The requirement for entering the kingdom is that you be righteous. Righteous. And therefore, the whole sermon is summed up in chapter 5, verse 20. For I say unto you, that except your righteousness shall exceed the righteousness of the scribes and Pharisees, ye shall in no case enter into the kingdom of heaven. The kingdom of heaven is God's world, God's dominion, salvation, eternal life. And entrance into that kingdom is dependent upon righteousness. Now that leaves man with two options. You either live your life, you either invent your religion, or you come God's way. You either come on your terms or his terms, and that is precisely where the sermon climaxes in chapter 7, verses 13 and 14. And there our Lord says, enter in at the narrow gate, for wide is the gate and broad is the way that leadeth to destruction, and many there be who go in that way. Because narrow is the gate and hard is the way which leadeth unto life, and few there be that find it. Jesus says there are only those two ways. There is the broad gate, leads to the broad way, ends up in destruction. It is the way of easy religion. It is the way of human righteousness. It is the way of the scribes and the Pharisees and those who think they're good enough on their own. On the other hand is the narrow gate and the narrow way that leads to life. And that is the way of those who come with a broken heart, with contrite spirit, those who come and know they can't make it. They can't keep God's law. They can't meet his standard. They can't live up to his righteousness. They can't be as perfect as God is. And they cast themselves on the mercy of Jesus Christ, who imputes to them his own righteousness. Only those two ways. And that is the climax of the sermon. Now, having stated that great invitation to enter at the narrow gate, and we've covered it in detail, the Lord then shows how difficult that really is. It is not easy. Don't believe anyone who says it's easy to become a Christian. It cost God everything, including his own son, and it'll cost you the same thing, including yourself. It's not easy. And those who would offer us an easy believism, a cheap grace, do us no favor at all. They delude us. It is difficult to come to God on God's terms. First of all, it is difficult because you must recognize your own total inability. And that means the death of pride, and that's difficult. Because we are constantly told that we're the most important thing to ourselves. Now, the Lord points out the difficulty of entering in the narrow gate right in verses 13 and 14. First of all, it says in verse 14, few there be that find it. And the word find is important. It's difficult to enter the narrow gate because you have to find it, which implies a searching and a looking and an examining and an effort. It's as the Old Testament says, if you seek me with all your heart, you will find me. Nobody just stumbles along and falls into the kingdom of God inadvertently. It's a searching, and the idea is that it isn't easily made visible. Secondly, it's difficult not only because you have to find it, and that means a hard and diligent search. It's difficult because it means it's the opposite way that everybody else is going. Many go in the broad gate, few go in the narrow way. It's what James said when he said, friendship with the world is enmity against God. It's what John said when he said, if you love the world, the love of the Father is not in you. In other words, you have to come apart from the system to enter the narrow gate. It's difficult because the crowd is going the other way. It's difficult also because it is a narrow gate, and that means you come through naked, stripped of all yourself, your sin, your self-righteousness. You come through absolutely alone. You don't come through with a group. You don't come through with a family. You come through alone. And it is a constricted way, and you know it's going to be a narrow life, and you must count the cost. And Jesus said further, it's not only difficult because it's hard to find, it's away from the crowd, it's a narrow gate, but because you must agonize to enter it, he said in the Gospel of Luke. In other words, there must be penitence and confession and repentance and soul searching and brokenness. There is another reason why it's difficult to enter the narrow way. Another reason why it's difficult to admit that you don't make it. You can't live up to God's standard. You're not as perfect as you have to be. And that is because of false prophets, verse 15. And in 15 to 20, the Lord says, false prophets add to the difficulty because they stand in the way and they chase people onto the broad road. They're the ones trying to divert everybody for Satan's purposes and Satan's ends. Telling people they can go through the wide gate with all their sin and selfishness and they can flop from side to side and wander all over a great big wide road and there's little price to pay. And so the Lord offers a choice and a verdict, a decision. But he says the right decision is to enter the narrow gate and it won't be easy. And he says, few there be that find it. Mark that, people.

0: When someone you love is hurting, what do? We're often quick to say, if there's anything I can do, just let me know. But what if we stopped waiting to be asked and simply showed up? On the If There Is Anything I Can Do podcast, Pam McConnell shares real stories, biblical wisdom, and practical ways to walk alongside people through grief, loss, and life's hardest moments. 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
1: The kingdom of heaven. And the Lord warns us about two categories of self-deception. Number one is a mere verbal profession, and number two is a mere intellectual knowledge. In verses 21 to 23, it is a verbal profession. Verse 21, not everyone that saith. Verse 22, many will say to me. Now these are the people who make the verbal profession. They say they're Christians. And then in the second paragraph, it is the ones who have only an intellectual knowledge. They hear. Verse 26, everyone that hears these sayings. Now listen. Then in verses 21 to 23, you have the people who say and don't do. And in verses 24 to 27, the people who hear and don't do. That's the issue. And they're deceived. On the one hand, it's a verbal profession. On the other, it's an intellectual knowledge. And I call it empty words and empty hearts. And that's what we want to speak to in our study today. These deal with the matter of self-deception. Mere verbal profession, mere intellectual knowledge is, as John Stott puts it, a camouflage for disobedience. Now you will notice that at the end of verse 21, you have a key word there. But he that doeth the will of my Father who is in heaven. It is not the ones who say, and it is not the ones who hear, it is the ones who what? Who do. In other words, the Lord is saying, if you do not live a righteous life, I don't care what you say or what you hear, you're deceived. Now, this is a very, very strong word. And I want you to listen as the Spirit of God speaks. Both of these closing paragraphs, verses 21 to 23 and 24 to 27, contrast a right and a wrong response to the invitation of Christ. And they show that our eternal destiny is determined by the choice we make. One, as I said, deals with what you say over against what you do, and the other, what you hear over against what you do. Now keep this in mind. The Lord is not speaking to irreligious people. He is speaking to people who were literally obsessed with religious activity. They're not apostates. They're not heretics. They're not anti-God. They're not atheists or agnostics. They are utterly religious people, but they're damned because they're on the wrong road and they are self-deluded. And I really believe, people, that this is a message that needs to be spoken today. Because I am convinced that the Church of Jesus Christ is literally jammed full of people who aren't Christians and don't know it. Certainly Jesus is saying many of those who think they're in aren't in, and only a few are. This is the ultimate delusion, people. You could be deluded about a lot of things, but to be deceived about whether you're a Christian, that's really getting at your eternal destiny. And so Jesus says you better check it very carefully. We have all kinds of people who are connected to the right religion and utterly devoid of the righteousness of God through Christ. We have multitudes of deceived people who are in the church, who are on the Jesus bandwagon, who think everything is well, and for them judgment is going to be one big surprise. Frankly, there's no better way to undeceive them than by this particular sermon of our Lord. Now, some of these people, I believe, that are deceived are false prophets. I think some false prophets aren't deceived. They know they're phony. But I think some of them probably are self-deceived, so we'd see some of them in this group. But I think the many in verses 21 and following is not just false prophets, but all of those who are self-deluded and deceived about whether they're really redeemed. What lulls people into that deception? What makes people really think they're saved? Well, let me give you several suggestions. First of all, I think many times it's because they have a false doctrine of

0: assurance. In other words, let's assume that when you were led to Christ, somebody said to you, now all you have to do to be a Christian is pray this little prayer and say this little formula based on certain statements. Well, you prayed it, you said it, you signed on the dotted line, and as long as you said it, and as long as you prayed it, and as long as you went through the thing, why, you're saved, and I don't want anybody to ever question that, and so forth and so on. And that very often happens, and you have a false sense of assurance. You want to know something? When you lead a person to Christ, you should never say, now I know you're saved, and don't you ever doubt it, and don't you ever let anybody else cause you to doubt it. Boy, you're saved. And I've heard people even say, if you ever ask Jesus into your life a second time, you are denying something that belongs to God. You're denying the permanence of His salvation. You are questioning God's integrity. You are, in a sense, casting against God that which He has said as if it weren't true. Don't ever do that. Just accept it. You said it. You signed the dotted line. And that's a lot of baloney. Don't let somebody's false assurance, somebody's false certification take the place of the convicting work of the Spirit of God. And I think a lot of times in our evangelism, as long as somebody says the prayer and prays the little thing and signs on the line and has the card stuck in their Bible, we give them this little psychological game that they don't ever have to worry about whether they're saved or not, when the Spirit of God never did that in the beginning because they never were really right. I can't ever say to someone, well, now, boy, I know you're saved, and don't you ever doubt it, and don't you ever ask again. It's all settled, and it's done because you said the little formula. If I do that, I give them a psychological assurance of something I don't even know is true. Let God give them assurance through His Spirit, witnessing with their spirits that they are the children of God and crying, Abba, Father. Let God give them assurance when they add to their faith virtue. And as they add to their faith virtue and patience and godliness and love, then shall their election be sure. Then shall they know they've been forgiven of their sins. Then shall they not be blind to the reality of salvation. That's God's work, not some certification by some human being. But I think a lot of people have been told they're saved, so they believe it. Another thing that I think lulls people into this deception is a failure of self-examination. They never really examine themselves. They get into such a grace concept that everything is grace and everything is forgiveness that they never really bother to face their sin. They hear somebody say, well, you don't have to confess your sin. Your sin's already forgiven. It's all taken care of. Everything is set aside. Don't even worry about that. Just go on, live your life. It almost borders on what is called antinomianism, or an attitude against the law of God. And people can get to the place where they don't even bother to examine their lives. Why do you think the Lord brings us to His table, 1 Corinthians 11, over and over and over and over again, in order that a man may examine himself? 2 Corinthians 13:5 says you better examine yourself whether you be in the faith. If you don't, you're in danger of self-deception. You need to look at your sin. You need to look at your motives. Why do you do what you do? And believe me, if you're really genuinely saved, God will confirm that by His Spirit witnessing with your spirit. But if that confirmation isn't there, you shouldn't be under the illusion that just because it isn't there, you're okay by some certification by somebody or some little prayer you pray. Thirdly, another thing that I think causes people to be under the delusion that they're saved is a fixation on religious activity. In other words, they go to church, they hear sermons, they sing songs, they read the Bible, they go to a Bible study, they take a class, and because they're all wrapped up in religious activity, they think they're saved. But that's a very, very great illusion. There are many in the church that are not. Tares among the wheat. And then a fourth area that I think lulls people into deception is what I call the fair exchange approach. And this is where whenever you see something wrong in your life, instead of really dealing with it and examining whether you're really a true Christian, instead of dealing with what's wrong in your life, you find something right with your life and you make a fair exchange. Oh, I can't be that bad. I mean, look at it. Look what I did over here. See? And you're always trading off the negatives and the positives. And instead of really evaluating your life honestly, with integrity, and saying, am I a believer? And if I am, can I be doing this? You say, well, I know I do that, but I, oh, look what I did over here. And you make a fair exchange and you whitewash the deal. You can be lulled into deception by some false assurance, by a failure to examine yourself, by a fixation on religious activity, or by a fair exchange approach. But in all of those cases, you're deceived. It's amazing to me how many people are deceived. and they can recite the creed, and they can tell you the day they were saved, and they can show you the card where they wrote the line, and they can say, we believe in Jesus, and so forth and so on. But the bottom line is this, with all of your false assurance, with all your failure to self-examine, with all this fixation on religious activity, and with the fair exchange principle in operation, the bottom line that you better examine is this, do you live in total obedience to the Word of God? And when you disobey it, is there a sense of conviction and remorse that draws you to confess it to God? And if that isn't there, there's a fair question about whether you're even a Christian.
1: 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And thanks for praying that these daily broadcasts will equip God's people to strengthen their families and their churches, and to draw those around them to saving faith in the Lord Jesus Christ. And now for the entire Grace to You staff, I'm Phil Johnson, encouraging you to be back tomorrow to continue taking John MacArthur's Salvation Survey and find out if the faith you're counting on is real or counterfeit. 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
3: If you have little skiers in your lives, I've got some big news for you. Hey, I am Katie Evans, and my cousins, they are the cousin and his wife and their kids. They are considering coming out this winter to go skiing. They live on the East Coast. Their youngest has just been approved to ski this year. They get free lift tickets in kindergarten. He's starting kindergarten. But anyway, they were thinking of coming out, and we're like, you know what? We should go to Bryan Head, Utah, because it's just as far to get to Mammoth as it is to get to Bryan Head, and it'll be easier for them to fly in. They can fly to Salt Lake, and then it's a 3-hour drive instead of 6-7 hours, you know, with little kids in the car. And so we were looking at stuff. Bryan Head has this great thing that if you have children under 12, they ski free Power Pass. And it's good at other resorts in the Southwest. So check that out. If you've never been to Bryan Head, I really encourage it. I love skiing there. I am not being paid by Bryan Head. But hey, Bryan Head, if you want a spokesperson who loves to ski, I'm your girl. But really, young skiers skiing free, that doesn't happen every day.
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0: What type of books do you like to read? Mysteries? Thrillers? Biographies? Welcome to Through the Bible, where our teacher, Dr. J. Vernon McGee, takes us back to childhood as he tells us the Bible is a picture book and that God wants us to learn the truths that he has for us by looking at the pictures that he has given to us. I'm Steve Schwetz, your host on this five-year journey through God's whole Word, and I'm so glad that you've hopped aboard the Bible bus as we take a look at some of the most beautiful pictures in the Bible. Our text, well, that's Exodus 28. So grab your Bible and turn there now. And while you do that, here's Dr. McGee's introduction on what we're going to hear about the tabernacle.
1: Well, today we're going to a fashion show, by the way. The high priest is going to be fitted out with new garments and the priests with new garments. And there is a corollary there. There is a garment that God provides today for sinners that trust Christ. He not only subtracts their sin, but he adds a robe of righteousness. I tell you, that's the kind of a style show that we need in the church, isn't it? Those wearing the robes of righteousness and manifesting that to the world today.
0: Wouldn't that be a sight? Well, interestingly, the Bible talks a lot about clothing. And as Dr. McGee says, it's important. So stay tuned, and in just a few minutes, we're going to hear about some amazing garments worn by the high priests. You'll also hear Dr. McGee talk about his mohair suit that he and his friends would joke about. Before we jump in right now into Exodus 28, here's a letter from a fellow Bible bus passenger named Debbie. This study has been a lifeline for me for over 10 years now. I love the systematic teaching of the Word of God and how it reveals Jesus throughout the entire Bible. Today, as I was listening to the part in Genesis about Jacob and Esau, I could see those men in my mind as they lived their lives. As I listen, I'm seeing more clearly that the people in the Bible were real people with real lives and the same struggles and joys that I have. The words in the Bible are not just a story, but a telling of real life and the weaving of Jesus throughout it all. I've been in church since I was a little girl. I accepted God's invitation at 12, and now I'm 61. And the Bible is more alive to me every day as the Holy Spirit gives me eyes to see what Dr. J. Vernon McGee is teaching. I give every month to keep the Bible bus going and have joy in the giving, because I know the Lord is using you to get the whole Word to the whole world in truth. Well, thanks, Debbie. Thanks for your encouragement and for your generosity in ministry partnership with us. 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You can write to Box 7100, Pasadena, California, 91109, or in Canada, Box 25325, London, Ontario, N6C6B1. Let's pray. Heavenly Father, would you use the teaching of your word to reach those who live in places that we may never go? Let it bring light into a dark world, and then help us to understand how to bring glory to you in all that we do every day. In Jesus' name, amen. Open to Exodus 28 as we go through the Bible with Dr. J. Vernon McGee.
1: Now, as we come today to the 28th chapter of the book of Exodus, it seems like we have a departure here. It actually is not from the instructions of the tabernacle. The tabernacle, we've already seen a great deal of it. The details have been given to us, and we've seen that in every thread and every color, every cord, why there is the meaning that it all suggests Christ in his person and in his work. Now we come to the ones that are going to serve in the tabernacle, and the Levites will serve. The family of Aaron will serve as priests, and Aaron himself will be the great high priest. And he'll have to have garments to serve, and these garments all speak of Christ. And we are given here the instructions for the garments, and it reveals to us Christ as our great high priest. And I know of nothing that reaches down and illustrates how Christ today meets our needs in such a wonderful way. Now, I begin reading at chapter 28, verse 1, And I have to confess that a great deal of these instructions, they do not make thrilling reading. This doesn't read like a detective story, but it has more meaning in it than a detective story or a mystery. And there's no mystery here because it reveals Christ. And therefore, if we don't see him here, then it's extremely boring, I can assure you. And you wonder why God would give us all these instructions. Well, he gave them to us because actually the Bible is a picture book. And that's the way little children learn, is by pictures. I can still remember when I was a little one and I was given a book, and in it I can see those pictures to this good day. A is for apple, B is for baby, C is for cat, and D is for dog. And that's as far as I can go. I wasn't that precocious to go all the way through the alphabet, but I do remember those. And God has given us these pictures that you and I, as babes in Christ, and I'm not sure that many of us get past that stage. I find that a great many of the super-duper saints are just great big overgrown babies today, and we all need the picture book to see this great truth God has for us. Now let's look at this chapter 28. And take thou unto thee Aaron thy brother and his sons with him, and among the children of Israel, that he may minister unto me in the priest's office, even Aaron, Nadab, and Abihu, Eleazar, Ithamar, Aaron's sons. And thou shalt make holy garments for Aaron thy brother for glory and for beauty. Now, don't get the idea that there's something holy about the garments in the sense that you and I think of that today. This is not a handkerchief that's been prayed over, friends. That's superstition. That's not what you have here. You see, the word for holy here means, in the Hebrew, set apart. And it means that which was set apart for God. Anything that's set apart for God is holy. Now, you may have in your pocketbook today $10. You may want to take $1 out of that and give that to the Lord's work. And I just well carry that illustration right on through to its logical conclusion. Maybe you want to send it to the Through the Bible program. Well, the minute that you set that aside for the service of God, that $1, and you may have gotten it at a store, and that store may have gotten it from a gambler, and a gambler may have gotten it from a prostitute, and a prostitute may have gotten it from one who was a thief, and so on and so on. But the minute that that is set aside for God, that's holy. Anything that's set aside for God is holy. Now, these are holy garments. They are to be used in the service of God, you see. And I am able to claim today, I don't wear a robe, but I do use a suit, a mohair suit, that I use exclusively for the pulpit. And I have a lot of fun kidding my intimate friends. I tell them I have on my holy suit today. I have on my holy clothes. Well, in one sense, that's accurate. It is set aside for just one thing, that is the ministering of the Word of God. Now, thou shalt make holy garments for Aaron thy brother for glory and for beauty. Notice they're for glory, the glory of God, and for beauty. And I love that. Things don't have to be ugly, friends, just because they're in the service of God. I personally resent today that the world and the flesh and the devil has to get everything that's beautiful, even a beautiful woman, beautiful colors, beautiful buildings. Why can't God get the beauty? He's the one who made beauty. And if you don't think he splashes color around, watch a sunset, or look at the leaves in the fall, or go out and look at the heavens during a storm even. Oh, God majors in colors and beauty, and there is a beauty. And so they are for glory and for beauty. And thou shalt speak unto all that are wise-hearted, whom I have filled with the spirit of wisdom, that they may make Aaron's garments to consecrate him, that he may minister unto me in the priest's office. Now, Aaron is to be set aside for the ministry of the great high priest, and these are his garments. And these are the garments which they shall make. Now, this is verse 4. First, a breastplate. Second, an ephod. And third, and a robe. And fourth, an embroidered coat. And five, a mitre. And a girdle. Six. And they shall make holy garments for Aaron thy brother and his sons, that he may minister unto me in the priest's office. Now here are six garments that are to be used in the service of God, worn by Aaron, and then of course passed on to those who shall succeed him in office. Now verse 5, and they shall take gold and blue and purple and scarlet and fine linen. Now, the garments are to be made out of the very best material, the very finest material. I want to be very careful here, but I feel like God ought to have the very best, and I must confess that we have to be very careful about this. I have personally, in my ministry, never driven an automobile that is considered exclusive, like the Cadillac or a Lincoln or something like that. One time I had a man offered to buy me one of those cars, and I refused it. I turned it down. I drive a Chevrolet, and very frankly, I feel I have as much right to drive the other, but I do know that it's misunderstood, and I feel like I should not do that at all. I feel like that we do need to be very careful. Now, I happen to know right now of a certain ministry, and I won't attempt to identify it at all, that's coming under great criticism. And it's because that several people went out to the headquarters one day, and they found nothing but Cadillacs parked around the place. Well, very candidly, I can see why that would be criticized, because of the fact that today, especially, when that type of ministry begs and urges people to give and is promoting all the time, if that is true, then we ought not to spend money needlessly. We ought to be very careful. And that's one of the reasons that I have attempted to follow this pattern, for the very simple reason that I ask people to give to the radio. Well, I don't want to drive around over the country in a Cadillac, and I don't intend to, even if it's given to me. So if any of you have been thinking about giving me a Cadillac, well, you forget that. May I say to you very seriously that this is something, though, that we need to recognize, that God's work should have the very best, and that doesn't mean a Cadillac. Now, I'm going to be very practical and frank with you today. What kind of equipment should we have? The machine that I'm making this tape on right now, what should it be, a cheap model? No, the tapes are a little important, we feel. And so, very frankly, we got the very best machine we could get. Now, we feel that is something that is essential, and we think God's work ought to have it. I trust that you understand what we're saying, because I believe that today God's being cheated, and he's being robbed. Malachi asked the question, will a man rob God? And you know what God's answer is? Yes, he sure will. He did in that day, and he will today. Now let me move on. They are to bring all of these, the very best, to make the garments for this man Aaron, the high priest. Now the first is an ephod. And they shall make the ephod of gold, of blue, and of purple, of scarlet, and fine twine linen, with cunning work. It shall have the two shoulder pieces thereof joined at the two edges thereof, and so it shall be joined together. And the curious girdle of the ephod, which is upon it, shall be of the same according to the work thereof, even of gold, of blue, and purple, and scarlet, and fine twine linen. And thou shalt take two onyx stones, and grave on them the names of the children of Israel, six of their names on one stone, and the other six names on the rest, on the other stone. Now he had underneath a linen garment, just like the other priests. Then over that he had this ephod. And I don't know how to describe garments other than to say that to me you'd take a big long piece of goods, and right in the center of it you'd make a big hole for your head, then you'd drop that down. Half of it go in front and half in the back, then you gather it in the middle with a girdle, and that's about what it amounted to. The only thing that it wasn't done quite like that, the two pieces were brought together by two stones at the top, one on one shoulder and one on the other, and six of the names of the children of Israel were on one onyx stone, six on the other. In other words, when the high priest went into the presence of God, he carried the children of Israel on his shoulders. And that speaks of the strength of the high priest. That speaks of power. And we have a high priest today, we're told, that he is able to save to the uttermost because he ever liveth to make intercession for them. He is able to save, you see. He has the strength and the power. And you remember the parable that he gave about the little sheep that got lost and the shepherd went out and found him. And what did he do? He put him on his shoulder. And that's where he carries me today. And that's where he carries you, friends, because I get, you know, off on the sidelines from time to time. And he's there to put us right back on his shoulder and to carry us. What a lovely picture this is, the ephod. And I can't go into other detail. It's here. Then over that was a breastplate. And the best way I have of describing that is it was sort of a vest that went over, but a very beautiful one. And notice this, verse 15, and thou shalt make the breastplate of judgment. Now that breastplate of judgment is interesting. Why is it a breastplate of judgment? Well, friends, sin has been judged. And we need the breastplate of righteousness today as believers. You see, that covers the vital part of us. And that's the only way we could stand in the presence of God. And that means our sins are judged. The righteousness of Christ is made over to us. And so this is called a breastplate of judgment with cunning work. After the work of the ephod, thou shalt make it. It sort of was part of the ephod. The ephod and the breastplate, they rather went together. And of gold, of blue, and of purple, and of scarlet, and fine twined linen shalt thou make it. Now this was a thing of beauty. This was really a beautiful thing. Four square it shall be, being doubled. A span shall be the length thereof, and a span shall be the breadth thereof. Now we're really getting down to the details of it. And I just want to lift out this particular part here. And thou shalt set in it settings of stones, even four rows of stones. The first row shall be a sardius, a topaz, a carbuncle. This shall be the first row. The second row shall be an emerald, a sapphire, and a diamond. And the third row, a lazure, an agate, an amethyst. And the fourth row, a beryl, an onyx, and jasper. They shall be set in gold in their enclosings. Now, friends, this was the thing of beauty. On the breast of the great high priest, there were these stones, and 12 of them now, and there were three, and there were four rows of them, 12 stones. And on each stone, we're told, the stones shall be with the names of the children of Israel, 12 according to their names, like the engravings of a signet. Now, it was a thing of beauty. We'll take up these stones. We find them again, by the way, in the book of Revelation, the foundation of the New Jerusalem are these same stones. And it's quite interesting to see that. Each one a different color. What a flashing, beautiful display this was. I think that God's universe is filled with color. We don't see it today because sin has marred it. These men, when they made the trip to the moon, everything else was either light or dark, black and white. There was no color except on this little earth. We're the only place that has any color, friends, because we can see the color that's here. But there's other color, and I'm of the opinion God's universe, when sin is removed, will flash with color. What a thing of beauty it will be. Now, these 12 stones are quite interesting. You see that when he put this on and went in before the people, it represents the Lord Jesus, who's in God's right hand for us. Now, he not only carries us on his shoulder, the place of power and the place of ability, but he carries us on his breast, the place where his heart is. Love, you see. He loves us. What a picture this is. And we're engraved on his heart. We sometimes take that in the book of Revelation about he'll give to us a name, a stone with a name on it. Well, we have a notion that we're going to get a new name up there. Well, I think so, but that's not it. The new name is his name. He's going to mean something different to each one of us. You see, he means something different to me than he does to you. He's met my need in a certain way, he'll meet your need in a certain way. And there's a lot of instructions here, and I'm not going to read it because by the time I got through, everybody'd be tuned out, and I wouldn't blame them because it just goes into minute details. Why? Well, the Spirit of God, friends, is putting an emphasis on what he thinks is important. Now we come to verse 30, and thou shalt put in the breastplate of judgment the Urim and the Thummim, and they shall be upon Aaron's heart when he goeth in before the Lord, and Aaron shall bear the judgment of the children of Israel upon his heart before the Lord continually. Now, I don't want you to tell this to anybody. I'm just telling this to you, and I would like to keep it a secret from everybody else. I do not know what the Urim and Thummim is, and I have read, I suppose, 25 different authors that have written about this, and I have news for you. They don't know either. The very interesting thing is it had something to do with determining the will of God. Just how, I don't know. Actually, there's some who thought they were dice. I don't think so. But I do think it was something that determined the will of God. The reason that it is obscure to us today, because, as you well know, that if it was clearer, we'd have some, and I ought not to say it, but I'm going to say it anyway, some nut would come up with a Urim and Thummim, and he'd be able to tell you all answers. We got a lot of them can tell you the answers without having this, so I know that this, well, we don't know what it is, and I want to leave it just right there. Now we have the instructions given for the robe of the ephod. And here is something that is quite wonderful. Verse 33, beneath upon the hem, if thou shalt make pomegranates of blue and purple and of scarlet round about the hem thereof, and bells of gold between them round about, a golden bell and a pomegranate, a golden bell and a pomegranate upon the hem of the robe round about. The first sermon I ever preached in California as a pastor, I spoke on golden bells and pomegranates. And I told the folk I didn't know what a pomegranate was, and they grow them here in Southern California. When I made that statement, by 9 o'clock that evening, I had at least 20 bushels of pomegranates on my back porch. I know what they are now. The pomegranate speaks of fruit, and the bell speaks of witness. And we ought to have both in our lives. There ought to be a witness, and there ought to be fruit in our lives. And friends, you ought not give out tracts unless you're making the right kind of tracts in this world. There are too many people today that want to witness that don't have a life to back it up. And there are also too few today who have a life but are not witnessing. We ought to have a bell and a pomegranate, bell and a pomegranate. I wish I could talk more about that, but I cannot. Then you have the holy crown. And this is what he wore, the high priest. Verse 36, thou shalt make a plate of pure gold, engrave upon it like the engravings of a signet, holiness to the Lord. And that's the mitre that Aaron wore. And that, of course, speaks of the fact that here is a man set aside for God. We ought to have the helmet today of salvation. That plume should be out on the helmet of salvation. That is our testimony. And then his ordinary garments are given here. We are told, thou shalt embroider the coat of fine linen, thou shalt make the mitre fine linen, and so on. And then he goes on to say, thou shalt put them on Aaron, and thou shalt make them linen breeches to cover their nakedness, from the loins even unto the thighs they shall reach. God wanted no display of the flesh, no nudity around the service of God. And by the way, we ought to keep that in mind today. But here it represents any work of the flesh. And Aaron and those that were associated with him all dressed alike, except Aaron on special occasions. All right, that brings us to the conclusion of chapter 28. And we pick up tomorrow at chapter 29. Until then, may God richly bless you, my beloved.
0: We got a lot more ahead next time in our exciting study of Exodus. You can read through chapter 29 and come prepared with an open heart. Until then, to be in touch, call 1-800-65-BIBLE, email biblebus@ttb.org, or just drop us a note in the feedback section of our app. I'm Steve Schwetz, and I'll save a seat on the Bible Bus just for you.

0: Through the Bible is a 5-year study of God's entire Word, and together we discover God's purposes in history and our lives, found only when we believe in Jesus Christ. 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
1: 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The other day I was walking Buttercup, and some poor soul must have dropped a book and it got run over by a car. Hey, I am Katie Evans, and I was walking my pup Buttercup, and there was a page from a book, and I thought, oh, well, you know, I'll just pick this up. I can throw it away. Then a little bit further, another page, and then another, and another, and then I saw the sad, sad sight of a book that had been run over by probably a couple of cars. So I picked that up. It was in the gutter, and I picked it up, and I went to, you know, throw all of it away, but I was just like, oh no, just someone's had not a great day. Hopefully it wasn't a borrowed book from a friend or anything. It wasn't a library book. There weren't any of the library stickers on it, but it's just like, oh no, I hope it was an accident. And you know, because if it's on purpose, well, that's just kind of rude. But if it's an accident, then it's just like, oh no, that person doesn't have a book anymore. I'm a book lover. What can I say? And yes, I do read digital books. I haven't actually listened to any books, but it still counts as reading. But yeah, I like a physical book in my hands.
2: 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And I just want to say I really appreciate it.
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10: I heard a guy who was working on some telephone lines. That was his job, and he had that belt on, and he fell, and he was hanging from the wire. And he said, I'm going to argue that the best posture for prayer is hanging from a wire. Amen? Some of you, you get really spiritual upon entering an airplane. Amen? Usually my prayer is two things. One, Lord, keep this bird in the air. And two, I hope nobody on this plane is scheduled to die today. Can I get a witness? Anyway, yeah. Daniel, in Daniel 6, if you want to write this down, verse 10, we find out that Daniel would pray three times a day. He was a captive there in Babylon, and then it became the Medo-Persian Empire. And he would open his windows in captivity, face Jerusalem, get down on his knees, and pray three times a day. And people who knew about Daniel knew that he wouldn't stop. He was committed to Yahweh. So they got the king to sign an edict. Anybody who prays to any god except the king for 30 days They're going to die. They're going to, not only are they going to die, where are they headed? To a lion's den. Well, Daniel, upon hearing the edict, what did he do? He continued to pray three times a day with his windows open. They caught him praying. You ever been caught praying? Would an edict of no prayer for 30 days mess with your spiritual schedule at all? Do you pray? Perhaps you find it a challenge. I don't think any Christian that you talk to would say they've got it down. Every Christian would say, I want to pray more. And every Christian would admit that praying to an unseen God, you know, and getting quiet before him is a discipline. It's not an easy thing to do. It's not normal. But I would say it should become normal for us as believers. And the other thing is, we want to be in really in a constant attitude of prayer, don't we? Not just, you know, three times a day for 10 minutes, but I want to always be aware of God's presence and sensitive to his leading and all of that stuff. Daniel got caught praying, and he didn't really care what was going to happen to him. And you know the rest of the story. God did save him. I remember some years ago, I was meeting with a lady, soft-spoken lady who led a life ministry in our city. This is probably close to 25 years ago. She's a very godly woman. And we talked a little bit about our ministry, and she was asking me about being on the board and stuff. And we went into the sanctuary, and I said, well, before you leave, let's pray. And all of a sudden, she began, oh, Lord, and she was a very soft-spoken person. Oh, God, help us. And she went from mild-mannered to ultra-Pentecostal in a matter of 2 seconds. And I was a little bit thrown by it. I was like, whoa, what's going on? And she said, I'm sorry. If I would have known we were going to pray, I would have brought tissue and handkerchiefs. And I was like, whoa. And I said, am I doing something wrong here? When I pray, I just pretty much use my normal voice. And I don't break into King James English or anything like that. And here's the thing you need to know. God already knows who you are. He already knows a thought before you think it, a word before you speak it. He knows your heart. You don't have to flip a switch, change who you are, use different language. You want to be reverent, of course, but just go to God the way you are. Amen? And ask him to be what you need to meet your needs of the day and even your needs of the moment. Here's what one author says. He says, while on my knees, I cannot run away. I cannot assert myself. I place myself in a position of willed submission. On my knees, I am no longer in a position to flex my muscles, strut, or cower, hide in the shadows, or show off on the stage. I set my agenda aside for a time and become still and present to God, close quote. Be still and know that I am God. Slow down. Take a moment. It doesn't have to be long. Close your door. Drop to your knees and seek your Father, who's found in the secret place, and he'll be found when you seek him. Some years ago, we were looking for land. This is probably well over 20 years ago. And there was a piece of land for sale. And I had looked at it a couple times. And I was wondering if the Lord had it for the church. And so I drove by there and I pulled over and I parked my car. And I was just seeking the Lord. And I was just saying, Lord, just show me your will. And I felt like the Lord said, get down on your knees and pray in front of this land. It was a public sidewalk. There's a lot of traffic. I was like, what? Get down on your knees and pray. And I was like, well, Lord, well, people will see me. And what will they think? What was I worried about? You wouldn't believe what I saw the pastor doing yesterday. He's on the sidewalk, on his knees, praying. I'm like, what am I worried about? What are you worried about? So I got down on my knees. I prayed. A few people honked. No, they didn't honk. But it was like, so what? So I can't get down on my knees for a minute or two in a public place? What am I worried about? Who am I trying to impress here? I hope everybody knows that I'm a committed Christian. I hope everybody knows I'm not ashamed of the gospel. But we all can fight our humanity. Here in Psalm 95, 6, it says, come, let us worship and bow down. Let us kneel before the Lord our Maker, for he is our God, and we are the people of his pasture and the sheep of his hand. Today, if you would hear his voice, don't harden your hearts as at Meribah. Jesus said, my sheep know my voice and they what? They follow me. So I think there is something to this, and may I suggest that we have a brother here, one of our elders, who told me that he's made it a practice that when he wakes up, he goes right to his knees and prays on the armor of God. That's a pretty good practice. A day sown in prayer won't unravel. Amen? So, and remember, it doesn't have to be long. Sometimes we imagine, oh, I got things to do and people to see and places to go. Yeah, but you need to pray. You need to pray that the Lord would fill you up and strengthen you. Just a side note, if you look at verse 14, it says, for this reason, I bow my knees before the Father. Normal prayer, if you've wondered about this, and some of you are newer to the Bible, is to the Father, through the Son, by the power of the Holy Spirit. The disciples watched Jesus pray, and they finally said to him in the Gospels, Lord, teach us to pray. I think that's a pretty good prayer, by the way. Lord, teach me to pray. And Jesus said, famously, when you pray, say this, our Father, who art in heaven, hallowed be your name, right? We pray to the Father. Now, there is a time when someone prays to Jesus in the Bible, and that would be Stephen when he's being stoned, and he says, Lord Jesus, receive my spirit. That's at the end of Acts 7, I think, or into Acts chapter 8. But outside of that, normative prayer is to the Father, through the Son, in the power of the Holy Spirit. And you might say something like this, Abba, that's the Aramaic word for father. That's something like Papa or Daddy. God is holy, but you can still call him by this intimate word, Father. And when you do, when you say Abba, guess what that means? That means you're coming to your Father. And your Father, what would he want to do for you if you come to him? Would a father want to give you bad things? Would he want to smack you around a little bit because you came to him in prayer? No, your Father wants to what? He wants to bless you. He wants you to realize his love and the beauty of who he is. When Solomon was dedicating the temple in 2 Chronicles 6:13, it says, now Solomon had made a bronze platform 5 cubits long, 5 cubits wide, and 3 cubits high, and had set it in the midst of the court. And he stood on it, knelt on his knees in the presence of all the assembly of Israel, the king before the greater king, and he spread out his hands towards heaven, and he said, O Lord, the God of Israel, there is no God like you in heaven or on earth, keeping covenant and showing loving kindness to your servants who walk before you with all their heart. I think it's a wonderful thing. Let me address the fathers in the room, dads, husbands, that you lead your family in prayer and that you're not afraid to humble yourself before the great king. That will give confidence to those who are supposed to follow you that you're submitted to the lordship of Jesus Christ. In the book of Ezra, Ezra was heartbroken over the intermarriage of his people as they returned from captivity.
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1: Or even maybe a squabble among Christians, Lord, please intervene. You know, the Lord, He will always honor humility, always. He's opposed to the proud, but He gives what? He gives grace to the humble. Another prayer of emotion. This is one more I want to show you. Acts 20, 36 through 38. Paul has met with the Ephesian elders. He's warned them about false doctrine and wolves in sheep's clothing. And he says, it says, when he had said these things, Acts 20, 36, he knelt down and prayed with them all. And they began to weep aloud and embrace Paul and repeatedly kissed him, grieving especially over the word which he had spoken, that they should see his face no more. I think in times of happiness, when God's done something special in your life, like the dedication of the temple, times of brokenness, where you may be embarrassed about your own behavior or the behavior of others, times of high emotion, where you're saying goodbye to somebody and you don't know what the future may hold, these are all good times to bring God into it. Amen? See, one of the keys to your Christian life is to bring God into all the good times, the challenging times, the disappointing times, to ask for His help. And He will be an ever-present help in time of need. That was verse 14. Look at verse 15. I bow my knees to the Father, from whom every family in heaven and on earth derives its name. Now, remember, Paul is rejoicing over the gospel that he gets to preach, and he's been given the mystery that Jew and Gentile are now one people in Christ, and he's imagining this huge family. Could Paul have known, if he catapulted in time, that a third of the world would now be Christian? From the time that Paul began to preach till today's world, a third of people on the planet are confessing Jesus Christ. By the way, still today, the fastest growing church in the world is in Iran. Our brothers and sisters are there now. And yes, there's war, and yes, we're all praying through that, and we need to pray for our military and our leaders and for Israel's military and other countries that are involved in. But my biggest prayer is this, that God would exploit it to bring people to Jesus into His kingdom. Amen? That God would use the world's crazy conditions and uncertainties to drive us to Jesus. And by the way, we have that going on in our own nation right now. I don't know if you knew this. There are revivals breaking out on college campuses all over our nation. You're not hearing a lot about this, but it is happening. It's happening among many of our young people who are tired of all the talking heads and just want to know if there's truth to be known, a kingdom and a king to serve. And look at, it's every family in heaven and on earth derives its name. Perhaps the name here is Christians. We have many believers who are in heaven right now. We're going to meet them someday. And we have many believers on the earth. By the way, Paul is not talking about the universal fatherhood of God or the universal brotherhood of man. God is our creator. In one way, we're all connected. We're all made in the image of God. But you're not one of God's children until you come to Christ. Here's what Jesus said in John 8, 42. Jesus said to them, if God were your father, and he's in a debate with the religious leadership over his identity and who they are. He said, if God were your father, John 8, 42, you would love me, for I proceeded forth and I've come from God. For I've not even come of my own initiative, but he, that is the Father, sent me. It is not automatic that you are a child of God simply because you're human. Or because you have an ancestry of spirituality or whatever it may be. You must come to the Father through the Son. Otherwise, why did Jesus come? You must come to the Father through the Son. And 1 John 2,

0: 2:23. Write it down if you have a question about this truth. 1 John 2:23 says, if you don't have the Son, you don't have the Father. If you don't have the Father, you don't have the Son. You can't have one without the other because God is one. And so what Paul is rejoicing in is this growing family from all over the Roman world and eventually today all over the planet. In fact, there's probably no nation today where there's not a Christian presence. Now, the church is small in some places. We've heard about the 1040 window and world missions, unreached people groups. But every nation, there's some smaller groups and so forth within what we might call nations. But to my knowledge today, there is no place on the planet where there's not at least some Christian presence. That is amazing, brothers and sisters. That's what God is doing. And now we're gonna move through the prayer. I think there's about 6 points I want you to note. We'll move through it pretty quickly. That he would grant you, according to the riches of his glory, point number one, prayer point number one, to be strengthened with power through his Spirit in the inner man. When Paul prays for Christians, that's often his prayer, is for strength on the inside. If your inner man is under the control of the Holy Spirit, you will have control of your outer man. If your outer man has control, it will have control of your inner man. Amen? Boy, that was a weak response to what I thought was a powerful point of truth. See, Paul says, I rejoice, I concur with the law in the inner man, but I see another law in my members waging war against that man, O wretched man that I am. And brother, sister, here's the truth. If the inner man is being fed and built up and strengthened by the Holy Spirit, the outer man will be under control. You won't be perfect, but you'll be under control. But if your outer man is all you ever feed, and then you're wondering like, why am I such a disaster as a Christian? Well, it's not hard to figure out. You feed the outer man more than you feed the inner man. A chief of an Indian tribe became a Christian, and he was growing in his faith, and he said, yeah, after becoming a Christian, I feel like I have two dogs fighting inside of me, a good dog and a bad dog, and they're constantly at war. And somebody said, which dog wins? And he said, the one I feed the most.
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0: Well, maybe you would say, I know God loves me. I know that he is able. I know his power is sufficient. But sometimes I just look in the mirror and I'm like, man, I don't feel strong or worthy. I don't feel like my faith is super strong. What do I do? Well, you know, we talk about feeding faith. One way that you feed your faith is by focusing on things of God. So if you're feeling a little weak or poured out, you know, that's not necessarily unique, but the best way to get filled up is to feed on the things of God. Turn on some worship music. Spend a little time in your Bible. Maybe get down on your knees and sit before the Lord and seek his face. Maybe read a psalm and just, instead of worrying about dissecting it, just let it speak to you. Let the Bible give you that word of hope. Let it read you. And you know what? You're going to find, as you feed on the things of God, including, of course, being with other Christians, that you will be strengthened. The strength of God will come as you are filled with the things of God. This Walk in Truth, and one of the goals that we have as Walk in Truth, is to help people get filled up. So we do a daily radio podcast broadcast. And the goal is to pour into believers. The goal is to make sure people who don't know Christ hear the gospel and can respond. And that takes what we're doing right now, which is we're actually in a studio recording a close, but there's more than that. There's those of you who pray. You know, we're commanded in 1 Timothy to pray for the lost. Would you join me in praying for people who listen to this broadcast who are lost and ask that the Lord would save them? We need financial partners. We have thousands of people that listen every week, yet we only have about 100 committed monthly partners. If we could double that number, if many of you who listen and perhaps, you know, sort of just take for granted that this program is going to be here, if you would give $20 a month, maybe less, maybe more, that would make a huge difference for us. We have said no to some stations because we just don't have it in the budget. And frankly, we're behind on listener giving as I speak. And that's pretty typical, I think, for radio programs and podcasts. So all I would say is this. I'm not going to try to pressure you. I'm just going to say, if you believe in Walk in Truth and you're benefiting from what you're hearing, would you partner with us? Would you start with, you know, a monthly recurring gift of $20? Here's how you do it. You go to walkintruth.com. You click on the donate tab and you set it up. It'll walk you through how to do it. I don't get paid for radio, by the way. This is simply an extension of what the Lord's called me to do, gifted me to do. But I need you. We need you to pray and partner. So please go to the website. We'd love to hear a word from you in the comment section. But we'd also love to see more monthly partners commit so we can do more. You know, the gospel's free, it's been said, but somebody's got to put in the plumbing. So I pray that you'll really consider going to the website today and becoming a partner. 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
0: J. Wilbur Chapman often told of a testimony given by a certain man in one of his meetings. I got off at the Pennsylvania Depot and I was homeless. And for a year, I begged on the streets for a living. One day I touched a man on the shoulder and I said, "Hey, mister, can you spare a dime?" As soon as I saw his face, I was shocked to see the man was my own father.
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3: Once again, I've got a big old bruise because of my big old blockhead puppy dog. Hey there, I am Katie Evans in Buttercups 2-ish. And she the other day, just like, I don't even know how, bonked my elbow right on the funny bone. So I am like tingly and she's just like, "This is great. Hi, Mom, what's going on?" And I didn't notice until the next day. Yeah, she left a pretty good-sized bruise, so. it is funny because I follow a group called the Blockhead Brigade, and it's just a group of people who have pit bulls and pit bull mixes, and they are blockheads. Like, she will sometimes bonk into things, and just, it doesn't faze her at all. Blockhead baby! Even though she's 2. Ish. I say ish because the rescue we got her from said that they estimated her birthday was October 7th. And, well, that would make her 2-ish.
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5: 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Prayer has allowed me to learn how to get honest. I tell people all the time, I never feel alone when I'm on my knees.
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14: Hey, I'm very excited to promote this new book by Dr. Tim LaHaye, not only a mentor of mine, but a precious friend, a man who encouraged me to write books. Dr. Tim LaHaye, he has written a book, How to Study Bible Prophecy for Yourself. And so I really would encourage you to get a copy of this book. 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You're not going to hear anything strange or odd. 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
13: On today's edition of Real Life Radio, Pastor Jack continues now in his series called The Book of Ephesians and a message titled, We Have Been Chosen in Christ, Part 2. Ephesians is, of course, a letter the Apostle Paul wrote from prison to the church in Ephesus, showing every believer who they really are in Christ. And here Paul reveals that long before we ever chose God, God, in his love, had already chosen us. You see, before the world was ever formed, God knew you, and he set his love upon you. That means that you're not an accident or an afterthought. You're chosen, you're accepted, and you belong to him. So today, Pastor Jack teaches that we've been adopted into a brand new family, and we get to call God our Father. Our past, it's erased, and we belong to him just as if we'd been his from the very beginning. Now with his message called We Have Been Chosen in Christ, Part 2, here's pastor and Bible teacher Jack Hibbs.
14: First point, look at the end, verse 4, we'll touch on it for a moment. First point, the believer's peace of mind. It says here, in love. And this is the truth of predestination. It is done in love. It says, just as he chose us in him before the foundation of the world, that we should be holy and without blame before him in love, predestination is accomplished and worked out in God's heart through love. Listen, it was determined before time began. We've made that clear. It has been based upon God's foreknowledge. You understand that. It is not, though, without man's responsibility. Evangelism, to be evangelism, must have a double-edged sword, people. Does the Bible tell us to go out and evangelize? Yes. If the 5 points of Calvinism, let's say, are true, then why evangelize? The 5 points of Calvinism basically says in a nutshell, you know what? God knows those who are coming. He's foreordained them. And it doesn't matter what you do, they're going to come. They're just going to come. And unfortunately, by the way, I hold to 3 points of the 5-point view. I disagree with 2 of them. And I'll talk about that in a minute. But the fact is, Jesus has told us to evangelize. If everything has been set, predetermined, then why evangelize at all? Let's just, you know, check out and go watch a movie or, you know, play golf in the flood or whatever we do. Why do it? But Jesus says, go out into all the world, listen, all the world, and preach the gospel to how many creatures? All of them. Charles Spurgeon used to practice preaching to cows based upon that verse. He would practice. Stand on the fence and preach to cows. And somebody said, you're nuts. What are you doing? He says, I'm preaching to all creatures. All. All in the Greek means all in the English. It means all. But there's a responsibility for us to evangelize, God says so, and there is also a responsibility to those who hear the message to respond. Billy Graham says that if he presents the true gospel of Christ, he never worries about decisions being made. He said he does not care if a hand goes up or not. He knows that he said he's faithful to preach the gospel, decisions will be made. Some yes, some no. Maybe all of them will be no, maybe all of them will be yes. His responsibility is to preach the gospel. In 2 Corinthians 2:14, you ought to jot this down next to your margin. It's an amazing verse. Strange verse. 2 Corinthians 2:14 says, now thanks be to God who always leads us in triumph in Christ and through us diffuses the fragrance of his knowledge in every place. For we are to God the fragrance of Christ among those who are being saved. Isn't that amazing? We're perfume to God among those who are being saved. God loves evangelism. And among those who are perishing. Verse 16 says, to the one we are the aroma of death leading to death. And to the other we are the aroma of life leading to life. Isn't that amazing? In other words, the gospel goes out and some respond to everlasting life. Some reject to everlasting destruction. And whose choice is that? It is not God's. In Hebrews 3:7, the apostle says there, as the Holy Spirit says, today, if you will hear his voice, do not harden your heart as in the day of rebellion. Why does he say that? Because when we give the gospel out to people, because predestination's true and God is sovereign in his love, we have to make it clear that you should not receive the message of the gospel in vain. There may be people, in fact, I know that there's people who traffic in and out of this church on Sundays and Wednesdays who are not born again. and yet they're so faithful to come. They don't agree with the gospel. And what they do not know is that every time an opportunity is provided for them to choose Christ, they reject. It becomes harder for them to ever come to faith in Christ. Now, are they predestined by God or are they not? That's not for me to determine. It's not for me to care. Your responsibility and mine is to give forth the word and let the chips, so to speak, land where they may. God makes the decision on that. We're to be responsible to what He's called us to do. I mentioned earlier that I reject two of the points of five-point Calvinism. They're this. You might want to jot it down. I reject their fourth point, and I'm not going to give these in order. I reject the fourth point, which is called irresistible grace. It means that God distributes this irresistible grace, and that no matter what a person thinks or decides or whatever, he has to come to faith in Christ. He's basically an automaton, and he just responds and goes with the deal because inside of him it has been programmed for him to respond in such a way. If that be the case, you cannot have true worship, neither can you have true obedience, neither can you have true love. You have what I would call spiritual rape. It is pre-programmed, it is forced, it is not of a choice. And yet throughout Scripture, man is faced with a decision to choose. A couple things to jot down. John chapter 14, verse 16 and on. The parable is given by Jesus Christ there that an invitation goes out, but nobody responds. So he says to those who were called to invite the others, he says, you know what? Go out into the highways, the hedges, and the byways of the world, and you compel them, you beg them to come, and you come, you have them come to the great feast. Because if others don't want to come, then you go to the world and you beg them to come. And the whole parable is based upon an invitation. The whole parable that Jesus gave in John 14 is based upon man's responding to God's overture of love. And that alone, among many other verses and many other considerations of Scripture, makes irresistible grace non-effective and not biblical. The third thing is, their third point, out of the five, is limited atonement. This one is absolutely incredible to me, and I reject it completely. There are those running around that teach that Jesus Christ died on the cross for the elect. That Jesus Christ died on the cross only for those who are born again and nobody else. I have a hard time with that. The reason I have a hard time with that is the verse that you learned when you were a little kid in Sunday school, John 3:16. For God so loved the world that he gave his only begotten son that whosoever would believe in him would not perish but have everlasting life. That's an invitation. And to reject that, you set yourself up for the ultimate fall. And God is not blamed. You cannot theologically argue that God is good if you've got a God programming people to go into hell. But you might say, Jack, what about Romans chapter 9? It says there that he makes vessels that are fit for wrath and destruction. That's true. After the fact. After eternity. There are people born into this world that God knows will never come to faith in him. And their lives are bent on destruction. And it's very sad. But God didn't tell them. God didn't program them. He just knew in advance that it was going to happen that way. Because man's responsible. 2 Corinthians chapter 5, verse 20. Man's responsible. I know the point is that the believer has peace of mind. It may not sound like it as we're going through this, but you really will. Just hang on. 2 Corinthians 5:20 says, now then, we are ambassadors for Christ as though God were pleading through us. We beg you on Christ's behalf, be reconciled to God. Do you hear the plea? If you read that verse at face value, what would be the logical response? Gee, I guess I should be reconciled to God. I better make a decision. Man's responsible. And by the way, the invitation is universal, not only in that parable, but in 2 Corinthians 6:1, the Bible says, "We then, as workers together with him, also plead with you not to receive the grace of God in vain." It is a universal invitation. But listen to this. The peace of mind comes here. To those who receive God's invitation of grace and salvation, and hopefully all of you have, a couple things you might want to jot down that's a blessing to us. To those who receive God's invitation of grace, that is, you've received Jesus Christ, faith is given by God that you can believe. Faith is given by God. In Ephesians 2:8, faith is given by God. It says, "For by grace you have been saved through faith, and that is not of yourselves, it is a gift." God has saved us and not ourselves. Second thing is that salvation is received. Once you believe, you receive salvation. Salvation is received in Acts chapter 2, verse 21. The Bible says there, "And it shall come to pass that whoever calls upon the name of the Lord shall be saved." Doesn't that sound like a pretty broad invitation? And that is the call to salvation. Third thing is that life is restored. We're given life again. The Bible teaches us that before we come to Christ, we're dead while we yet live. But life is restored in John chapter 10, verse 10. Jesus said, "The thief does not come except to steal, to kill, and to destroy. And I have come that they might have life, and that they may have life more abundantly." And that is actually in the Greek, to have a full life. Doesn't that sound inviting, to have a full life? Don't you want to have a full life? It's God's will that you have a full life.
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14: The fourth thing for our assurance, or for our peace of mind, actually, is assurance can be known. Assurance can be known and experienced. In Hebrews 7:25, Hebrews tells us, "Therefore, he also is able to save those to the uttermost who come to God through Jesus, since he always lives to make intercession for them." And you know the other verse in 1 John, "These things were written that you may know that you have eternal life." Listen, people, if you don't know that you have eternal life tonight, you got to settle that account this evening. You don't ever have to doubt that again. You should never doubt that again. And if you're struggling with that right now, let's deviate for a second. In your heart, do you want Christ? "Oh, yes, Jack, I want him, but I don't think I'm his because I keep blowing." No, I didn't ask you. Do you want him? Yes. Did you ask him in? Yes, I did. Then he's in. "I don't feel like he's in." He's in. "Yeah, but I keep blowing it." That's not the issue. Did you understand that you needed to repent from your sin and come to Christ? Oh, yes. Repent, changing the mind and coming back to him. And the moment you asked him to be your Lord and Savior, he came inside and you were sealed with the Holy Spirit. Assurance can be known. The second point to our study tonight is in verse 5. Point number 2. We believers have a new family in Christ. And boy, do we ever. Have you noticed? Man, it's great. In love, having predestined us to the adoption as sons by Jesus Christ to himself. The thrill of predestination. Listen to this. It's in love. He's made us sons. We're a brand new family. Understand this. Our true relationship to God as his children is so great. Listen, do you know what? In the Old Testament, the Father, God, Father, is only referenced, I think, 13 times in that vast collection of Old Testament books. And even not all of those references are very comforting. But you come to the New Testament, and do you know what? Do you know what the name of God is for the Christian in the New Testament? Abba, Papa, Father. That's the name of the Christian God, Papa. It's throughout the New Testament. Jesus tells us, you listen, from now on, you call him Father.
17: When you pray, you say, Father. That's radical. An intimate relationship with the eternal creating God? Yep, Jesus says, call him Papa. You understand that? Abba is Hebrew for Papa, which is Italian for Father, Dad. Isn't that crazy? This fiery, awesome God who lives in this mountaintop and thunder and lightning and follows them with a cloud and with a pillar of fire. And the New Testament says, hey, because my son has come, you can call me Pop. Daddy. I remember Chuck Smith coming back one time from a trip to Italy. And he just had to share it on that Thursday night. He said, man, you know what? It was so great. We gathered around this table. I couldn't understand a word these guys were saying. And then they bowed their heads to pray. And he says, the only thing that he understood them was Papa. Papa this, Papa that, Papa this, Papa that. And he knew, Papa, I remember. That's Abba. That's Daddy. Isn't that great? We're in a new family. Galatians chapter 4. Verses 4 through 7 says that when the fullness of times had come, God sent forth his son, born of a woman, born under the law, to redeem those who were under the law, that we might receive the adoption as sons. And because you are sons, God has set forth his spirit of his son in your hearts, crying out, Abba. This is great. It is the Holy Spirit. In your Bible, it's capital S. The Holy Spirit comes into your heart, and the Holy Spirit is what is implied here. The Holy Spirit gets in your heart and says, Abba! It's the Holy Spirit in you that drives your existence as a Christian to come to that place to say, Papa! The Holy Spirit cries out inside you. That's a beautiful thing. God's predetermined desire was for me to become part of his family by adoption. Isn't that great? And it's true for you. Listen, he's not stuck with me. He's not stuck with you. He's stuck on me. He's stuck on you. That's why this doctrine, predestination, is so exciting. The very thought that you might think to come to God, God's already put it in you, so he gets all the credit. He saves you. But the wonderful thing is he's stuck on you. He doesn't go, oh no, oh no. That guy's raising his hand. Oh no. He's going back to the prayer room. Somebody stop him. I don't want him. Gabriel, Michael, look in the book. See if he's predestined. No, he says, I'm not willing that any should perish, but that all should come to repentance. If your hand goes up, you either don't understand anything at all about what's being preached on or taught on, or you understand enough for the Holy Spirit to put his face by your ear and say, raise your hand. You are under conviction. You need Jesus as your Savior. Raise your hand because this is reasonable. And you need to do that. It's like, wow, I don't understand why I'm even doing this. But you know what? I need Christ in my life. And the Holy Spirit, all your life has been preparing you for that moment. But it's your responsibility to choose. A lot of people don't like that, but it's biblical and it is true. You must respond. We're sons. There's a very touching scene in the Bible. It only happens like this in one place. And in Luke chapter 9, there's a man that lost his son's life. And he was weeping over the death of his son. And he comes to Jesus and he says, crying out, oh, you know, Lord, touch my son and reach him. He says, teacher, I beg of you, look upon my son, for he is my only son. And then the Greek, it is, teacher, master, I beg of you, look upon my son. He is the son of me. That's how it is in the Greek language, actually. Son of me. And the only other place that happens in the Bible is on the Mount of Transfiguration in Mark chapter 9, when the cloud comes down and overshadows them, and a voice comes out of the cloud and says, this is the Son of me. Hear him. And I love that. Because as much as Jesus Christ is the Son of God, listen, this is radical, by his sacrifice on the cross in purchasing us with the cost of his blood, we have been received in him by the adoption as sons. And in our culture, that may not say much to you. But in the Greek and Hebrew culture, in the Roman culture, in fact, Ben-Hur, the movie, has something to do with this, where you can be a slave and be offered or given the opportunity of adoption by a Roman citizen, and that moment that you are adopted into the Roman citizen's family, listen, your history, they annihilate your history. They erase it. They remove all things concerning your past. They put the family ring on you. They put the family robe. They give you a brand new name. They give you a brand new room. You have a whole new title. And just as though you had been in that family since day one. And God does that same thing to us. When the Bible says Jesus is the Son of God, don't think in our mentality, well, you know, the father's the big kahuna, and then the little boy, well, he's just kind of like, not in the Bible. Not in the Hebrew mind, not in the Jewish mind, not in the Greek mind. When you say he's the Son of God, you're saying that he is God come in the flesh. Make no mistake about it. That's why the book of Luke portrays Jesus as the Son of Man, because he represents us. But also the Gospel of John reveals Jesus Christ as the Son of God, God come in human form. It's incredible. And look at this. It says that is in love, having predestined us to the adoption as sons by Jesus Christ to himself. Look what it says, according to the good pleasure of his will. And this is fantastic. God is good. Are you ready for that? I think it's Psalm 71, I think. Oh, well, it's either Psalm 73:1 or Psalm 71:3, where it says God's good. He's good.
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3: To anyone out there who is trying to be healthier, I am in your corner. Hey, I am Katie Evans. I feel you. I have been on this journey of getting healthier, trying to lose a little bit of weight because my doctor told me I should, getting a little older, you know, and just trying to work on my flexibility, trying to build up the muscle that will help my bone density as I age, that will help me if I fall to be able to get up. I want to be able to lift Buttercup up and put her in air jail easily. Easily being the key word. Whenever she's misbehaving, she's 52 pounds now. Every now and then, though, I do feel like I'm not doing a good job. There was a week where I didn't make it to the gym recently. I just had played soccer in my soccer league, you know, took Buttercup on her early morning walks, and I wasn't feeling well, and I just thought, I can have a day off. But then at the end of the week, I felt guilty because I didn't make it to the gym once that week. But I did what I could. I did 100% of what I could do that day. And if sometimes that's less than what another day's 100% is, it's okay.
4: How has prayer impacted your life?
18: My children, they're like, oh, God takes care of you. And they pray before supper and before bed. And it's just definitely something that we do consistently throughout the day.
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21: 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Today's episode is brought to you from the 10-9 Night of Hope campaign from Fallon, Nevada, featuring the message about Naaman, where Wes answers the question, does true healing and divine authority belong to the earthly king or to the God of heaven?
22: I wonder if there's a Naaman here tonight. Where on the outside we portray a certain thing, a confidence maybe, a happiness, a peace, a joy. But like Naaman, on the inside there is something wrong. There's something wrong, a sore upon our soul.
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22: Man, great to be with you again tonight on a beautiful, sunny evening out here in northern Nevada. Man, we love it. I don't know how you came in the door tonight. I don't know what you might carry. I don't know what your thoughts are or what has happened in the last day or week or month or whatever. But we've been praying for you. I was praying today. There are many praying for whoever you are. We may not know your name. Might not know where you've come from today or your age or background. But we've been praying that God would arrange an appointment with you, that he would speak to your heart, your life, just what you need, that he would give you the sense that he has been watching you your whole life. You know, the Bible says he knows the number of the hairs on your head, says he knows the number of the days that he ordained for your life before there was yet one of them. He knows the good days. He knows about the bad days. He knew about today, and he knew you'd be here today. And we're praying that beyond all human understanding, all human knowledge or effort, that God would just speak to you, that he would call to your soul, bring a comfort, bring good news. The Bible says like cold water to parched ground is good news to a weary soul. Might be a weary soul here tonight. I want to share with you a story about a guy I love in the Bible from 2 Kings chapter 5, just for a little bit tonight. In 2 Kings chapter 5, there's a guy there, his name is Naaman. It says in verse 1, now Naaman, captain of the army of the king of Aram, was a great man with his master and highly respected because by him the Lord had given victory to Aram. This man, Naaman, was also a valiant warrior, but he was a leper. It says he was an accomplished man. On the outside, he was highly respected, maybe well known in the community, had great accolades, was regarded highly by the king. He was a captain. That was on the outside. But on the inside, there was something wrong. He had a disease. He had a sickness, and he couldn't remedy it. He was a leper. These grotesque, pussing sores of ancient times. So a leper would have to bandage his sores. He would have to cover his pain. He would have to cover this vile evidence of what was wrong in his body. I wonder if there's a name in here tonight. Where on the outside we portray a certain thing, a confidence maybe, a happiness, a peace, a joy. But like Naaman, on the inside, there is something wrong. And we change our bandages. There's something wrong, a sore upon our soul, a pain in our heart, something that happened in your life. And you just can't get past it. Something maybe somebody did to you or you did to somebody. Decisions we've made long ago. And we feel like we should have moved on. We should be past this by now. We should have the regret. Maybe that leprous sore of your soul is regret or shame or embarrassment or disappointment. Somebody disappointed you. Disappointed yourself. But it just won't go away. No matter how much we accomplish or become or accumulate or have, there it is. And we change our bandages. We distract ourselves. We pick up hobbies. We keep ourselves busy. We keep the world noisy. Because it's in the quiet moments we can feel it again. Naaman. Might be a Naaman here right now. He had heard there was a servant girl that worked in his house. She had a high regard for her master and his wife. She was from another land. There was a prophet of God in that land, Elisha. There was the power of God had happened. Naaman didn't know anything about this yet. And so she told him, this servant girl, she said, man, I wish you could go to where the power of God happens. And maybe this thing that nothing can cure, that nothing here can heal, maybe you could encounter that. Maybe you could be healed of your leprosy. He'd heard about the power of God. Maybe you've heard about the power of God. You wonder if it's real. I'm sure Naaman wondered, is this real? Somebody's marriage that was on the brink, that was miraculously restored, and you've seen so much destruction in life, maybe your own. And you wonder, you think, is that real? You've heard these rumors of the power of God. You've heard of somebody coming out of great sin. Maybe it is addiction or anger, violence, greed. And all of a sudden they become somebody different. You recognize their face and you know it's them, but it's like something has changed completely. Something's lighter. The Bible says when we walk in the darkness, it's like the light in our eyes has gone out. And that's what they used to look like, and that's what you sometimes may feel like. But you see these people, and there's now a spark, there's a joy, there's a relief in the soul. And they say, this is the power of God. You've inquired, how did that happen in your life? How did you face that storm with such courage? And they say, I belong to the one called Jesus. And he changed my life. He forgave my sin. He cleansed my soul. He set me free. You've heard about the power of God. Naaman had heard about the power of God. And so He seeks permission from the king to go to another land, and he wants to see. Maybe that's why you're here tonight. You're not quite sure why you're here. Or somebody listening that might not be in here right now, but you're listening. You're not quite sure. You're just, something is compelling. Something is, you know, maybe it's, what is this? So he goes. And he goes to the prophet Elisha's house. In verse 9, it says, Naaman came with horses and chariots and stood at the doorway of the house of Elisha. Elisha sent a messenger to him saying, go and wash in the Jordan River, 7 times. And your flesh will be restored to you and you will be clean. You know, so many people want that. They want to be clean. They want to be clean on the inside. Naaman was there for the cleansing of his flesh. But the Bible says the blood of Jesus cleanses us from all of our sin. We go through life and we just wish we were clean. We feel corrupt. If we're being honest, sometimes people are unwilling to be honest, but there might be somebody tonight that you say, I'm willing to be honest with my own soul. And you say, I just don't feel clean on the inside. I feel there's a brokenness, there's an empty, there's something wrong. And I wish I could be clean. Naaman wanted to be clean. Somebody wishes their past could be clean. It's not anymore. All those things that happened. The Bible talks about there's a hostile decree against us, like a record, a court record. A spiritual court record, a hostile decree of charges that continues to pile up in our life of when we say certain words and we have thoughts and we make decisions. I stood in court years ago, had a rough run for a while. I remember the judge, he read my name, he said, Wesley Morris, and I was supposed, it was just like this, it was a little podium with a microphone. And he said, would you come and stand, son? And I stood at the podium and he read me the charges. He said, this you have been charged with. And he went down. He said, is this true? Is this accurate? I said, yes, sir. There's nothing I can do to get out of it. It was true. It's what I did. It's who I was. In heaven, there's a charge. We feel it on our soul. It's a weight. It's a burden. David, he wrote in the Psalms, he said, I'm in over my head with my iniquity. It's too much to bear sometimes. The Bible says in Jeremiah, your wound is incurable and there's no healing for your sore. This is what Naaman felt on the outside, but we feel at times on the inside. And he said, if you dip down and you submerge yourself in the Jordan 7 times, he said, you will be clean. The Bible says that Jesus can cleanse our conscience from the dead works of sin and cause us to serve a living God. Somebody needs that right now. To be cleansed, our conscience to be cleansed. The Bible says our conscience, it's like a warning sign. It's the alarm bell. It's that line you crossed a long time ago that went off. It says our conscience bears witness against us. You remember when you knew you shouldn't go there that night, when you knew you shouldn't send that text, went to that place, did that thing. There was a warning at first. It was loud, and then you push it away. The Bible says we callous our heart. And the Bible says we defile our conscience. We sear our conscience as with a branding iron. Then it becomes desensitized. And though it is there, it becomes less and less loud, and we don't really feel it anymore. And we just feel like the light has gone out of our eyes. You know, the Bible says that God can resensitize our conscience. He can cleanse our conscience from the dead works of sin. Somebody needs that now. We want to be clean. He wanted to be clean.
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22: Verse 11. So he hears this. So you got to go dip in the Jordan. But Naaman was furious. And he went away and said, behold, I thought he will surely come out and stand and call on the name of the Lord his God, wave his hand over the place and cure the leper. Some of us come to God with a preconceived notion of how he's going to do it, of what he should do. We come to God with a list rather than coming to God, submitting to his will and his way. He said, this is what I thought he would do. And he's ready to saddle up and leave. And he's enraged. It says, are not Abana and Pharpar, the rivers of Damascus, better than all the waters of Israel? Could I not wash in them and be clean? So he turned.

0: When someone you love is hurting, what do? We're often quick to say, if there's anything I can do, just let me know. But what if we stopped waiting to be asked and simply showed up? 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
1: And so we try to do it on our own. I can do it. I can do better. And so we try to believe that we can submerse ourselves in the power of our own will to fix our life. And we've tried before and it hasn't worked. I'm strong enough. I can do acts of kindness to people. I can be generous. I can stop this thing that has a hold on my life, that has a grip, that controls me. It doesn't control, nobody controls me. But the Bible says that we are slaves to sin without Jesus being the Lord of our life. That sin is our Lord, darkness is our Lord. Spiritually, the Bible talks about we are of our father, the devil. But something inside of us rises up and says, no, I can do it. People have tried to do it, and it says he went away in a rage. I hope you won't go away in a rage tonight. Maybe this moment right here that you feel in your heart, you've been there before. Some church somewhere a long time ago. God was trying to get my attention one time, and I got in a car accident. I know it was the Lord. He preserved my life, but he was warning me. He was calling to me. And I remember my dad came in the hospital. He said, Wes, do you think that this happened because you're in a fight with God? And I said, no. I was defiant and I was mad, but he was right. And he said, if you're in a fight with God, son, you're going to lose. I just wanted my dad, if I could have got out of that hospital bed and thrown my dad through a wall. I was enraged and I wanted him to leave because he was right. And I was convicted in my pride and turned into anger, self-reliance. Maybe somebody in your family tried to reach out, tried to appeal to you because they're burdened for your heart and for the path that you're walking. But you went away in a rage. And by God's grace, you're here again tonight. And the Lord is speaking the same thing. And he's saying, come unto me, all who are weary and heavy laden, and I'll give you rest for your soul. What are you going to do? People try to do it on their own, but the Bible speaks in metaphor. It says, although you wash yourself, we think we're going to wash ourselves. He said, and use much soap. He said, the stain of your iniquity is ever before me. We can't redeem ourselves because the Bible says that Jesus is the only way, the truth, and the life, and that no man can come to the Father except through him. We must come through him by faith. God is calling you to come to him by faith tonight with all your sores, all the grotesque oozing sores upon your soul from your past, all the words and thoughts and deeds and actions that make you cringe to even recall them. We come to him and we submit to him and we don't submerge ourselves in the Jordan River, but the blood that was shed for our sin. The Bible says he will cleanse us of all our unrighteousness. So he went away, and it says in verse 13, then his servants came, and he's riding away. Somebody's about to ride away. You're going to get in your car, and you're going to go away. Like, that's for somebody, not for me. His servant, they came near and spoke to him and said, my father, they speak with great appealing humility. They're pleading with Naaman. They love him. Somebody loved you. They are pleading with you now. Had the prophet told you to do some great thing, would you not have done it? How much more than when he says to you, wash and be clean? You know, I think, had the prophet told you to climb up some mountain and go on some spiritual pilgrimage and observe some long, complicated ritual, or you might have thought, well, that must be the way, but it was almost too simple for Naaman. To where he says, I could have done that back home. Sometimes the

0: Gospel, the good news, it's too simple for some people. They want to feel in some way that they earned it. That they went through and they can point to some observance of ritual or tradition or some long agonizing process of religion that man complicated and made up and say, well, I am clean because I did all those things. And he said, if the prophet had told you to do some hard, complicated thing, wouldn't you have done it? Why don't, he just said, get in the water. Why don't you wash and be clean, man? Why don't you just come by faith and do what he said? I wonder if those servants appeal to you now. Why don't you just come to Jesus? Let him wash you by his grace and his mercy and so great a salvation so as to be saved, to be cleansed, to be made brand new. And it says it softened Naaman's heart. I hope your heart is softening now. And it says in verse 14, so he went. He went down and dipped himself seven times in the Jordan, according to the word of the man of God. And his flesh was restored like the flesh of a little child, and he was clean. All those sores, all that grotesque humiliation, all the bandages no longer necessary. Somebody needs that to happen to their heart and soul here tonight. To be restored, to be washed. But we have to come God's way. To do that, Naaman had to repent. He had to turn from his pride. He had to turn from trying to do it himself. His own strength, his own will. And he had to come God's way. So he turns back. He literally turns from where he was going, which was the direction of rebellion. Somebody needs to do that now. We turn from our angry rebellion and he comes back in submission to the word of the man of God, and he dips where God told him to. The Bible says when we come by faith to Jesus, all who call upon the name of the Lord will be saved. But it also says there is no other name given among men under heaven by which we must be saved. There is no other name. There is no other way. And he was clean. The Bible says when we come to Christ, says we are a new creation. Somebody needs to be made a new creation. Old things are passed away. They're gone. They're not ignored. Somebody's ignoring it and hoping enough time goes by that it goes away, but it never does. But when we come to Christ, we become something we never were before. We become a new creation in Christ Jesus. Old things are passed away. Behold, all things have become brand new. The Bible says this is accomplished because he purchased our redemption by his blood. He takes your sin and your shame and the sores and the weary nature of your soul, and he took it on the cross on your behalf. When I stood in court that time, the judge said, you owe this. And if you can't pay today, you have to spend 90 days or something, he said. I don't remember all the words. In jail. This is due today. And he said, son, can you pay? And I said, no, sir. My heart was pounding. My heart's beating now, recounting the story. I was a young man, arrogant young man. Wonder if I got one of those here tonight. Grace to you. I don't judge. I know. I was that young man. And God was calling to me, and he might be calling to you. And my dad stood up, and he said, sir, he said, I can pay. And he said, in full, he said, I can pay it. And I will pay it on his behalf. And he said, then step out the side door and the clerk is at the window and you're free to go. My fine wasn't ignored. Somebody else that didn't do anything wrong paid it on my behalf. Do you understand the cross right now? He goes to the cross and it says, and God made him who knew no sin to be sin on your behalf, that you, that me, might become the righteousness of God in Christ Jesus. The Bible says in the book of Isaiah, though your sins be as scarlet, they will be white as snow. Though they are red like crimson, they will be like wool. Somebody needs that now. And he divinely appointed you to be here now. The old songwriter asked the question, have you been to Jesus for his cleansing power? Are you washed in the blood of the Lamb? Are you walking daily in his grace this hour? Are you washed in the blood of the Lamb, the soul cleansing blood of the Lamb. I hope you come to him if you don't know him fully now. Naaman, a leper, and he was clean. Would you bow for prayer and just contemplation here for a moment as the altar workers come? God's calling to you. Maybe there's a great conflict in your heart. You say, I just don't know. This is where faith happens. The only one that can do this part is you. The only one that could really turn back and go dip in the river like God said was Naaman. Naaman had to humble his heart. The Bible says, call on the Lord while he is near. Seek him while he may be found. I wonder if you hear the voice of the Lord call into your heart right now. I hope you'll come and call on him to save you.
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2: 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I know I've said it in the past, but I'll say it again. I love the Buy Nothing community on Facebook. Hey, I am Katie Evans. Quick rundown. If you don't know what Buy Nothing is, it is a Facebook group, but it is a worldwide, I don't want to say organization, but it's a thing that goes on everywhere. If you search Buy Nothing in, say you live in Burbank, put Buy Nothing Burbank or Buy Nothing Glendale, Buy Nothing Claremont, Pomona, wherever you live. Some cities have more than one because they're big. But I love it because you can give things a new life to people who might need it. You could find things you need. And this great story is that when I was moving out of my last building, I was getting a new bed frame at the new place. And so I put up my old bed frame, and within a couple minutes, someone's like, oh, I would love that. And I said, great. You know, when can you pick it up? We had this conversation, and they're like, where do you live? And I told them the building, and they're like, wait a second. I live in that building. And so they lived only a couple floors above me. So they got a new bed frame. I didn't have to move it anywhere. They helped me take it out, and they took it back upstairs, and they got a new bed frame. I got rid of it. And I'm pretty sure that was the closest Buy Nothing exchange I've ever had, only a couple floors away.
3: My daddy, I lost him 2 weeks ago, and I couldn't have made it through these 2 weeks without y'all. I want you to know that. You just don't know how you're ministering, so thank you.
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11: 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How do I draw strength from God's word to proclaim God's word? It's a great concern. It's a great desire. And let me encourage all of you by saying this. Whenever we handle the word of God, it's anything but common. And because it's uncommon, the word of God, it is that area of us being somewhat insecure or fearful about it. And you say, well, Jack, you're not encouraging me. Yes, I am. It is the Holy Spirit who you must lean upon in sharing the Word of God. 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
16: This is clearly an additional work of the Holy Spirit to empower them for ministry. This is that coming upon them. It's a different word that is used in the Greek, epi, to come upon. There's a Holy Spirit coming within and causing one to be born again. But then there's this work of the Holy Spirit coming upon the life of the believer, empowering them for ministry. It's an additional work to conversion.
15: It's one thing to be accepted into a university, but it's a whole other thing to actually go through the schooling and graduate. Sure, once you're enrolled and signed up for classes, you're a student on paper. But the training begins when you actually set foot in the class. In today's message, Pastor Richard makes a distinction between the indwelling of the Holy Spirit and the power of the Holy Spirit coming upon you. 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Now here's Pastor Richard in the book of Acts chapter 8 for today's edition of Word of Life.

0: Jesus had told them to go out and make disciples. You wonder if the apostles shouldn't have been on the move as well, but they stayed there in Jerusalem, but many had to flee. And they had to do this because the persecution was so intense. And yet, everywhere they went preaching the word. They continued to share Christ. They just found different places to do it where it wasn't as hostile. And that's the way the Lord works sometimes. He'll cause an issue over here because he's moving you over here for a more fruitful opportunity. He's not always just trying to make your life miserable. Sometimes he's trying to relocate you. He's trying to move you. He's trying to get you out of a comfortable position. You know, when we're comfortable, we just stay put, don't we? It's nice here. Let's just stay here. I'm just very comfortable here. Lord, sometimes it'll cause some discomfort, persecution, trial, difficulty, challenge, because he wants to move you, because he's got a plan. He wants to actually work greater things in and through your life. Well, let's look on. This preaching of the word eventually is going to lead to salvation. And that's the next thing the Holy Spirit is up to, is saving souls. Verse 5. Then Philip. So here's one of the deacons, one of the servants at the church in Jerusalem. He leaves town too. He doesn't want to get persecuted by Paul and all those that are coming after the church. So he leaves and he went down to the city of Samaria and he preached Christ to them. And the multitudes with one accord heeded the things spoken by Philip, hearing and seeing the miracles which he did. For unclean spirits, crying with a loud voice, came out of many who were possessed, and many who were paralyzed and lame were healed, and there was great joy in that city. Philip discovers that he's actually called and gifted as an evangelist. He's just up doing ministry in Jerusalem. He goes to Samaria, finds an opportunity to preach, and God begins to bring revival. He's preaching Christ, and miracles start flowing through his ministry. Some of the people that are hearing the message are demon-possessed. They're being delivered. And a great multitude begins to hear and believe, and there's great joy in the city. Samaria. Samaria was north of Jerusalem. It says they went down because it's elevation he went down, but he actually moved north into Samaria. And Samaria was an area not where it wasn't all fully Jewish people living. This would have been kind of half-breeds. So they were part Jewish, but they were also part other ethnic as well. This is the part of Israel that was assimilated in history with Assyria, the northern tribes. And so they weren't fully Jewish. And so because of that, there was a division. The Jews didn't like the Samaritans, and the Samaritans didn't like the Jews. That's why Jesus, when he went into Samaria and ministered to that woman at the well, that was such a kind of a, you know, politically incorrect thing for Jesus, a Jewish rabbi, to be doing. And yet, we see Jesus loved the Samaritans so much so that persecution sends Philip. And where does he go? He goes right up into this area in Samaria and he preaches Christ. I wonder if the woman at the well and some of the work that Jesus had done in his initial time in Samaria, if that didn't prepare for this harvest. I wonder if some of those things that had heard Jesus and some of those who had heard Jesus in person now coming and hearing of the fuller understanding of Christ, his cross, his resurrection, and they're now coming to salvation. These signs were confirming the word, but they were believing the message and they were getting saved. Philip discovers his gifts. You know, many gifts, many spiritual gifts, many callings are discovered in the doing. Sometimes you don't know what God has called you to do until you're in a situation where you have to do it. Philip's out from the local church. He's out in Samaria. You know, the apostles aren't there. Gosh, all these people. We need a preacher. We need somebody to preach Christ to these guys. Well, I guess I'll have to preach Christ. Peter and John, everybody's back in Jerusalem. I want to talk to you about Jesus. And all of a sudden, here comes this calling. Philip would be known later on through the book of Acts, Philip the evangelist. His calling, his gifting is just being discovered in the doing of it, in the going. Sometimes you just got to go. Sometimes you just got to step out. You just got to start doing, well, I don't know if that's my calling. Well, find out. We'll tell you, that's not your calling. It's not working. No, or, hey, look, God's blessing it. God, it's being fruitful. Something's happening. You don't know what God has until you give God a chance to work as you're going, as you're stepping out. That's certainly been the occasion in my life. I've discovered things that the Lord had for me as I took steps and tried them. And some things I found out the Lord didn't have for me because I tried them and it wasn't fruitful. So you have to see what the Lord has. Sometimes those things they happen as you go. Look on verse 9. But there was a certain man called Simon who previously practiced sorcery in the city and astonished the people of Samaria, claiming that he was someone great, to whom they all gave heed from the least to the greatest, saying, "This man has the great power of God." And they heeded him because he had astonished them with his sorceries for a long time. This is a magician, some kind of a trickster, and he used it to kind of impress the people. Verse 12, but when they believed Philip, as he preached the things concerning the kingdom of God and the name of Jesus Christ, both men and women were baptized. They were impressed by the counterfeit, but now they're giving their heart to the genuine. Verse 13, interesting. Then Simon himself also believed. And when he was baptized and continued with Philip and was amazed, seeing the miracles and signs which were done. This really is a revival. The Holy Spirit is just kind of starting something in this community. Men and women are getting saved. They're getting baptized. All Philip is just there preaching the gospel. This is a whole new venture for him. But the Holy Spirit is working. And Simon, the sorcerer, this man who had a reputation in the community, a magician, someone who had, through sorceries, performed miracles and, you know, seemingly supernatural power, that the people were almost in awe of him, but now they're hearing the message of the gospel. They're seeing the signs of the Holy Spirit, and they're giving their hearts in faith. And even Simon, he sees this, he hears the message. Now, he knows that a lot of his power is counterfeit. So now he's too is seeing the genuine. He knows that he's kind of, you know, persuaded these people. It's become his livelihood as a magician, so to speak. But now he realizes this Philip, this is the real thing. And the message is received and believed even by Simon the sorcerer. This is the Holy Spirit at work. The Holy Spirit bringing people to faith in Christ. The Holy Spirit bringing a harvest. We need the Holy Spirit to work. We need the Holy Spirit to work in our time. We need the Holy Spirit to break out in revival in our generation, in our community. We need the Holy Spirit because he's the one that produces this harvest. He confirms the word with signs and wonders. How many of you could do with a little signs and wonders in your life? Amen? All of this comes from the Holy Spirit, but you notice the setting. It's in the setting of the gospel going out and breaking new ground. It's not just people all, you know, kind of huddled together and cocooned in themselves and wanting signs and miracles. The signs and miracles go with the gospel. As the gospel goes out, then God begins to work because he's wanting to save. This is the Holy Spirit bringing salvation. Well, look at verse 14. It gets better. Now, when the apostles who were at Jerusalem heard that Samaria had received the word of God, they sent Peter and John to them, who, when they had come down, prayed for them that they might receive the Holy Spirit. For as yet he had fallen upon none of them. They had only been baptized in the name of the Lord Jesus. Then they laid hands on them, and they received the Holy Spirit. Now, what is this about? A lot of Bible commentators and scholars aren't sure what this is about. I have a fairly simple understanding of it, and it's, you know, what I've been taught, what I learned from Chuck Smith and others, that, you know, this is pretty obvious what's happening. These converts there in Samaria, they had come to faith. They were already baptized believers. They believed in their heart. They confessed with their mouth. They were saved. They were born again of the Holy Spirit. The Holy Spirit was in them. The Bible says that there is just one baptism and, you know, one time you're baptized by the Holy Spirit into the body of Christ. So these aren't people who don't have the Holy Spirit in them. They're not, it's not as if they're not saved yet. They've been baptized. They've confessed. They've received Christ. The Holy Spirit has caused them to be born again. But this is clearly an additional work of the Holy Spirit to empower them for ministry. This is that coming upon them. It's a different word that is used in the Greek, epi, to come upon. There's a Holy Spirit coming within and causing one to be born again. But then there is this work of the Holy Spirit coming upon the life of the believer, empowering them for ministry. It's an additional work to conversion.
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0: Conversion is the work of the Holy Spirit baptizing you into the body of Christ. And then they laid hands on them and asked the Holy Spirit to come upon them to empower them for the work of ministry. You shall receive power when the Holy Spirit has come upon you, and you shall be witnesses. And the early church understood, these guys are saved, we baptize them, let's get the apostles down and pray for them that they might have the Holy Spirit come upon them just as He has come upon us. And they had that experience in Acts chapter 2. Well, let's see what happens. Verse 18, they did come, they did pray, and obviously they were receiving the Holy Spirit, because in verse 18 we learn this, and when Simon saw that through the laying on of the apostles' hands the Holy Spirit was given, he offered them money, saying, give me this power also, that anyone on whom I lay hands may receive the Holy Spirit. But Peter said to him, your money perish with you, because you thought that the gift of God could be purchased with money. You have neither part nor portion in this matter, for your heart is not right in the sight of God. Repent, therefore, of this your wickedness, and pray God if perhaps the thought of your heart may be forgiven you. For I see that you are poisoned by bitterness and bound by iniquity. Then Simon answered and said, pray to the Lord for me that none of the things which you have spoken may come upon me. So when they had testified and preached the word of the Lord, they returned to Jerusalem, preaching the gospel in many villages of the Samaritans. The apostles come down, Peter and John. By the way, this is the last we see of the apostle John. John is not mentioned again in the book of Acts. We hear from John, of course, his gospel, his three epistles, the book of Revelation. But for whatever reason, this is Peter and John, who often traveled together. And after this occasion, John seemingly has a different direction of ministry. God sends him, uses him in another way. Or if he was back in Jerusalem, he's no longer listed when Peter is referred to in the other apostles. Interesting, but we've talked about that. Peter and John, such a close team, and yet there was a season when they went separate ways and God used them in different ministries. John would outlive all of them. He would end up on the Isle of Patmos, you know, imprisoned for his faith. We know that he would go on to write much of what we enjoy in the New Testament, but that's just a side note. But they come down and they lay their hands on these new converts and they're receiving the Holy Spirit. How do we know? Well, because it says that Simon saw that they were receiving the Holy Spirit. Well, how did he know they were receiving the Holy Spirit? The Bible doesn't tell us exactly what was happening as the apostles laid their hands on them. In the book of Acts, in Acts 2, they began to speak in tongues. We see this in other places. They prophesy, they speak boldly. The Holy Spirit comes upon them, and in some evidenced way, the believer demonstrates spiritual empowerment for ministry. Something was taking place, and it was evident to Simon that these apostles were praying the Holy Spirit upon these new believers. And Simon says, hey, I want to be able to do that too. Now that's kind of the background that he came out of. He was a magician. You know, magicians, you gotta pay for their tricks, right? I want to learn that trick. Well, that costs, you know, that's my trade. You gotta learn that. You can buy that from me. So Simon is kind of acting in his own culture, his own understanding of how, wow, I want that power. What's it cost? Show me that, how to get that Holy Spirit thing working when I pray for people too. Now, some see this and they say, you know, maybe Simon wasn't even truly saved. Maybe this guy, the whole thing was a show for him. I mean, because he's certainly misguided here and Peter has to rebuke him. But it says that he believed. And Philip baptized him. Now, Philip was there. Philip would have known whether this was a genuine, sincere conversion or not, and he baptized him. I think Simon's just confused. I think Simon is still kind of, you know, in his old man, in his own mind, old mind. That, it takes time, right, for us to kind of grow out of our old thinking and come into the newness that God has for us. I think Simon is just sincerely misguided. And, you know, maybe still greedy, and his whole way of life is working magic and sorcery. And now he wants to know what this Holy Spirit is all about. And so he asks to buy the power. But Peter says, no, shame on you for even asking that. You need to repent. That's not the right attitude to have. And he's, says in verse 23, for I see that you are poisoned by bitterness and bound by iniquity. Peter corrects him. And Peter sees that, you know what, Simon, your heart's not right. You may have believed. You may have been baptized. You may be sincerely turning your heart to Christ, but you've still got some issues going on. And that bitterness, I wonder what the bitterness may have been. Maybe he was jealous of these apostles and Philip. It says that he was following Philip around. Maybe he too wanted to kind of have that notoriety in ministry. And this happens sometimes, even young converts, new converts. They want to have the, what seems to be the kind of the perks of ministry and the authority that comes with people that are being used by the Lord. Oh, I want to have those things too. I want to be raised up in that way. And that's not a bad desire, but you know what? It takes a work of God, a call of God. It takes time for the Holy Spirit to develop and prepare the heart for usefulness. But Simon wants to just buy his way to the top. Just put me in right now. I'm ready to go. I want to do this too. And maybe the bitterness was the jealousy. You know, why can't I do that? Why can't I be a part of that? Why don't you let me, you know, be involved in that? What's wrong, you know, with my skills? And I know how to work a crowd. Let me have this program. Who knows what was going on, but Peter saw through it by the Holy Spirit. You are bitter. Maybe Simon had lost his status and he was frustrated. And he said, you need to repent. You're bound by iniquity. This is a sinful desire. You're still being prideful. Even though you've come to belief, you're still bound up with your own pride, your own ambition, and you just want to get what you can from the ministry. Repent and ask God to forgive you. And you know what? Simon asks for prayer. Simon says, you know what? Pray to the Lord for me, that none of the things which you have spoken may come upon me. We don't get the commentary. We don't know the inflections. We don't know how sincere he was, other than that he believed, was baptized, and then needed this stern correction. But he says, Peter, pray for me. I don't want that to be my story. I don't want that to come upon me. And so he asks for prayer. And I think some of us, in our own natural thinking, sometimes we kind of transport that right on into the kingdom of God, and we think, you know, things in the kingdom of God and the spiritual realm will work just the same way they do in the natural world, and I can make this go. And sometimes we compete for status and power, and we're jealous of the attention that some seem to have, and bitterness can creep in. Boy, that's not what we want in the body of Christ. And Peter rebukes it and corrects it. And Simon seemingly, sincerely backs down and asks for prayer. And I want to consider some of the things that just in this text that we looked at, some of the things that the Holy Spirit was actively doing. One of the things that the Holy Spirit was doing was bringing conviction. We see this with Stephen's ministry, a strong conviction. And we see those prideful religious leaders, they bristled up with pride and rejected that conviction. Maybe some of you are experiencing the Holy Spirit's conviction upon your life. I'm not talking about condemnation. I'm not talking about some cloud of guilt or shame that the devil is trying to hang on you. I'm talking about the Holy Spirit. Is there something that the Holy Spirit has been putting his finger on in your heart? When it's the Holy Spirit, it's always done with the purpose of bringing you towards the Lord. Condemnation, it always comes to push you away from the Lord. You're no good. Get out of here. You have no rights before God. God's not interested in you. You're not. All of that's condemnation trying to push you away. Conviction is different. Conviction is, come get this right. Come repent. Come see the error of your ways and get your heart right. Stephen, even in that strong rebuke, the opportunity was for them to come to faith, come to Christ. The whole purpose of his preaching was to bring them to the understanding Jesus was their Messiah. You killed him. Just like our father stoned all the prophets, you're guilty, but you can repent. And it cut them to the heart, but not in a way that they gave place to the conviction, but rather that they hardened and resisted and became actually contentious and stoned him. Those of you that are under a sense of conviction, maybe you're wrestling it down, you're chafing at it, the Lord wants you to just surrender that. And you want to say, Lord, I repent, I agree, I confess, I want you to forgive me, I want you to help me change. That sense of correction, that conviction that leads to repentance and correction.
1: 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Pastor Richard's going through a series that's titled Encounters with the Holy Spirit. Now, you may or may not be familiar with who the Holy Spirit is, but if that term is new to you, we trust that Pastor Richard has shed some light and provided some clarity on the matter. You see, the Holy Spirit is one part of the Trinity, and he helps shape and transform my heart and mind to the likeness of God every day. Does that mean that I'm successful and perfect? Absolutely not. But the Holy Spirit has the ability to convict and prevent you from doing the wrong thing. The Holy Spirit works and moves in us in ways that we wouldn't in our own ability. We serve and give to the poor. We have compassion for others that are hurting because that's the heart of Jesus. And that should be our goal, to be more like Jesus. 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Or if you have questions about what you've heard today and you'd really like some more details about who the Holy Spirit is and a better understanding of him, then go ahead and give us a call at 626-359-5116. We can chat, answer some questions, pray with you, whatever you'd like. That number to call is 626-359-5116. Thanks for considering this. Thanks for listening. And we hope that you're blessed by what you've heard here on Word of Life.

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1: Last month was my love's birthday. Hey, I am Katie Evans, and we went to the Boiling Crab. He loves seafood. I do not. Something I also don't like is having messy or sticky hands. And so the Boiling Crab was just like a nightmare scenario for me if I was eating the seafood. What did I get, you're wondering? Yes, I got chicken tenders. Don't worry, I got it off the adult menu. There were 4 tenders instead of 2. Yeah, I don't mind if other people have seafood around me, and this wasn't even too seafoody, smelly, you know, but I was just thinking about it. I'm like, you know, this is kind of my nightmare, like seafood and eating with your hands getting all sticky and messy. Whew. That's right. It wasn't for me. It was for him and his birthday. We'll be married soon. He said, don't worry. I won't make you do this again. But I said, you know what? I love you. I would do this again just for you, as long as I could get the tenders again.
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5: I'm Donna Rush with SoCal's Morning Rush. Our KKLA listening family member, Hector Saldana, calls all 66 books of the Bible God's love letter to us. And he's nominated his pastor, Kevin Boyce, of Light in Life Church in Downey, for his dedication in the way he pours God's word into the congregation.
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0: God calls elders to lead the church and care for the spiritual needs of believers. Some are responsible for the preaching and teaching of God's word. But what else does this role entail? And what characteristics should we be looking for in our elders? Alistair Begg walks us through the Bible's answers today on Truth for Life.
1: There are those of you who are visiting this morning and may wonder why it is that we're dealing with these particular verses. It's because the last time we got as far as the 16th verse of chapter 5, and we are fulfilling what is essentially a pattern for us in working consecutively, verse by verse, through various portions of the Bible. Now, it's not always important to point it out, but as will become apparent this morning, since it has to do with money, it's probably a good thing to point out, because people will often assume that whenever the question of money is mentioned in the church, that there must be some particular concern about money, and that is often the case when money is mentioned in a church. It's sometimes mentioned with such frequency that people think that that's all the place is about, and in other cases it is only mentioned when there is some kind of crisis. Well, you should know that the only reason there's any mention of it is because Paul is addressing it here in 1 Timothy, and since we're studying 1 Timothy, we come in the course of events to these verses. Now, with the verses before us and our Bibles open on our laps, let's pause and ask for God's help. Gracious God and loving Father, we pray now that you will take my words and speak through them. You will take our minds and help us to think through them, and that you will take our lives and fill them with a passionate desire to live in obedience to the truths that you are teaching us. For Jesus' sake, amen. Contrary to so much popular opinion, the church is not a democracy. The fact that many churches may try and operate in that fashion does not make them right. The church is neither a dictatorship. And the fact that some churches may operate with a little pope who rules them does not make it right. There is no place in Scripture that you can go to either democratize the church or determine that it should be ruled by an individual in terms of a dictatorship. In fact, when we turn to the Bible, we discover that the church is a theocracy, namely, that it is God who rules and governs, and he chooses to mediate his rule through the direction of godly men. That God has appointed some to be responsible for the leadership of others, while he has appointed all to be responsible to the leadership of Jesus Christ. And this is not unfamiliar territory to those of us who have been here over a period of time. The English word that is most used to describe the individuals who are involved in this responsibility of ruling the church is elders. And you will find that the word comes almost exclusively in the plural form, because there is no suggestion that there is only to be an elder in a church, but rather that this responsibility is to be exercised in plurality and in a biblical form of parity. These elders are to be men of spiritual maturity. The Greek word presbyteros is the word which conveys that notion primarily of maturity. They are to be men who exercise a God-given spiritual authority, and the Greek word episkopos conveys that. And they are to be exercising this authority in the realm of specific spiritual responsibility. And this specific responsibility is, as we discover in Acts chapter 20 and verse 28, to be shepherds of the church of God. And the Greek word for shepherd is simply the word poimen, which if you were to try and anglicize it would be P-O-I-M-E-I-N. So these individuals, set apart by God, acknowledged by the congregation, are called to act not as the representatives of segments of the congregation, taking up the interests of particular groups within the congregation in the way in which a congressman might represent his district. Very important to point out, because in many churches who are prepared to acknowledge the idea of eldership, they regard the elders as being representatives of little caucuses within the church. So every little group tries to get an elder represented in the hope that this elder will represent their charge and their concern. In point of fact, the representation that the elders bring is the representation of God to the people, not the people to the rest of the elders. The elders are not responsible to the congregation, they are responsible for the congregation. They are responsible as brothers to brothers, as brothers to sisters, as we've seen in Paul's instruction to Timothy as a pastor. He should treat the younger men as brothers, the older men as he would fathers, the older women as mothers, and the younger women as sisters. And within that framework of relationships, there is all kind of accountability. So it is not that once the elders are appointed to the task of eldership, they are somehow now immune from the one another dimensions of Christian living. It's not that. But it is that in the exercising of their God-given responsibility, they are accountable to God for those under their care. And that, of course, is the most chilling form of accountability that could ever be conceived of. And it is addressed in Hebrews 13, 17, where the writer says they keep watch over you, that is the elders do, as men who must give an account. To whom? To God. Now in chapter 3, Paul has already addressed the qualifications for serving as an elder in the first 7 verses, and he now returns to this particular group to provide further direction for the way in which they function within the church. And the link between what he has said about the widows in verses 3 to 16 and what he's now about to say concerning elders, I think, is simply this question of honor. The widows were to be given, according to verse 3, proper recognition or honor. And the way in which they were to be honored had a direct reference to the providing for their practical needs. Now he is saying that the elders in the church are also to be given proper recognition. They too are to be honored. And it is impossible to think in terms of honoring elders without also entering into this matter of compensation and remuneration. And so in verses 17 and 18, we're going to think for a moment or two about the matter of compensation. And then in verse 19, and in verse 20, we're going to consider the issue, and 21, the issue of accusation. And then in verse 22, to which we'll come this evening, we'll deal with this matter of ordination. So there are just those three words that help me as I go through compensation, accusation, ordination. I say to myself, okay, I know where I am in this passage. And I share that with you in case that might help you around. Of course, if it doesn't, then you can think up 3 words of your own, or 20 words of your own for that matter. But anyway, compensation is the issue here in verses 17 and 18. The elders are those who direct the affairs of the church. That's what they do. They are responsible for the spiritual oversight of the congregation. The King James Version uses the word rule, and they are to rule the church. Now, how do they rule the church? Not on the strength of their personality, not on the basis of peculiar whims that they may have picked up along the journey, but they rule the church by the crook, the shepherd's crook, of the Word of God. In other words, all of their ability to bring oversight, all of their expressions of pastoral care, all of the matters of teaching are established and governed by this book. And that is why, you see, it is imperative that elders are men of spiritual maturity. And their maturity is directly related to their knowledge of the Word of God. Because if you put a man in a position of leadership in the church simply because he was financially successful or was uniquely competent in the realm of business, but is not a man of spiritual maturity, then you will do a disservice both to that individual as well as to the flock under his care. Because when it comes to the issue of ruling, he will immediately revert to business practices, or he will revert to the power of his personality. But if he is unfamiliar with the scriptures, he will not be able to go to the Bible and to say, this is why we do what we do, and this is why we believe what we believe, and this is why we are going where we are going. It is all wrapped up in this matter of directing the affairs of the church. And it is these individuals, we're told, who are worthy of double honor. Now, this matter of double honor is important, and I think it is simply this, this is at least a pointer in the right direction, that the double honor is this: they are honored for the role that they fulfill as elders, and then on account of the excellency of their work, they are honored all over again. So there is an honor which attaches to the privilege of eldership, and there is an honor which then attaches to the doing of the work well. Isn't that the distinction there? The elders who direct the affairs of the church well. Now, that should be all the elders, but maybe he's making a point there. Maybe he is, putting a little barb into the seat of the pants of some who are reading, some who are hearing the letter read. I wonder, am I one of the ones who directs the affairs of the church well, or am I just directing the affairs of the church? And these who do so well are worthy of double honor, especially those whose work is preaching and is teaching. Now, notice that the word work is used. Their work is preaching and teaching. It's customary for people to say of those who labor in the word and in doctrine, of course, you don't really work, do you? You don't really have a job. You just read your Bible, pray every day, and grow, as it were. But you don't work. Well, the word here, kopao, is a word for toil. And Paul uses it purposefully. It's the word that he uses in 2 Timothy 2 when he uses the various pictures of an athlete and of a farmer. He says it is the hard-working farmer who deserves a share of what he is providing. He should be the first to receive.

0: 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We're often quick to say, if there's anything I can do, just let me know. But what if we stopped waiting to be asked and simply showed up? On the If There Is Anything I Can Do podcast, Pam McConnell shares real stories, biblical wisdom, and practical ways to walk alongside people through grief, loss, and life's hardest moments. 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
1: The word here conveys the fact that it is both vigorous and it is laborious. And at the end of the day, it has the ultimate examination. Now, some of you did your examinations and passed the bar, and it was tough, but it's over. Others of you did your examinations and were entered into a trade, and it's over. Or you still work, but you no longer face examinations. You pass the examinations, and now you do your work. Here, you do your work, and then you face your examinations. You work all of your life, and then you get examined. And on that day, you will discover whether your work, your kopa'au, was wood and hay and precious and stubble, or silver and gold and precious stones. Now, I express this with conviction because it comes to me with conviction. All the elders, he says, rule. The directing of the affairs of the church falls to all the elders. All the elders teach, insofar as they are men who, according to what he writes to Titus in Titus 1:9, are men who are apt to teach. I don't think that means that every elder has to be somebody who can stand up and preach in a public fashion. Some teach that. I disagree with them. I don't know if I'm right, but I know that I disagree. Because the phraseology of apt to teach does not necessarily mean the gifting necessary to do so in a public forum. But it does mean that every elder needs to be mature enough in the scriptures that when a member of the congregation approaches them with a matter of doctrine or with a matter of practice or whatever it is, that the elder is able to go to the Bible and to turn the scriptures up and to teach from the Bible and to rule and direct the affairs of the church from the book. So in the same way that you would see a shepherd, and you would identify a shepherd as indistinct from other workers in fields and other carers of cattle, you would identify that shepherd by the fact that he would move around with his crook. Then you would be able to identify the elders because they would be moving around with theirs as well. Because they would want always to be ready to shepherd the congregation, to direct the affairs of the church, and to do so well by means of this vital instruction. Now, verse 18 leaves us in no doubt that it is impossible to divorce the notion of honor from remuneration. For the scripture says, "Do not muzzle the ox while it's treading out the grain." Somebody in hearing verse 17 read maybe say, well, what do you mean worthy of double honor? How should we honor them? Paul says, well, just in case you're missing the point, I'm actually talking about the way in which you provide for them. Now, if you turn back to Deuteronomy for a moment, and you should put a marker in Deuteronomy because we'll go back here again a couple more times. But in Deuteronomy chapter 25, God is giving instruction to his people about various practical matters. And it is right in the course of all of this vital practical instruction that he says, do not muzzle an ox while it is treading out the grain. It's interesting the way that just drops down there in the midst of all these other instructions. Now, in the time of Deuteronomy and the time of 1 Timothy, people would have been very familiar with this picture. A flat, often rocky area, circular many times, a piece of level ground exposed to the wind would become the place in which the grain was brought and laid out symmetrically around in this circle. And then the oxen, often two of them, maybe three of them, would be harnessed to a central point, and they would move just laboriously round and round. And as their

0: hooves crunched into the grain that had been cut, and they split it apart. Then the wind would pick it up and blow it, and as the good stuff would be gathered and set aside for consumption. And the instruction of God is, when the oxen are doing that, don't put a muzzle on them. Allow them to eat some of the grain in order that they are well cared for. Now, why was God so concerned about oxen? Well, actually, he wasn't ultimately concerned about oxen, although he was in passing concerned about oxen. He was concerned about his name and his glory. Because pagans were tempted, on account of greediness, to put muzzles on the oxen. So they would engage in the same process, but when the poor oxen would try to grab some of this stuff, they couldn't because they had their mouths all jammed up with one of these leather gubbinses. And Paul says, when the pagan nations see that we don't muzzle the oxen, and they say, why don't you muzzle the oxen? You'll be able to tell them, because God is a kind God. The God and Father of Abraham and Isaac and Jacob is a God of kindness. That they might also understand the principle that is conveyed here, that every worker, whether it is an oxen, whether it is a manual worker, or in 1 Timothy 5, whether it is someone who labors in the word and in doctrine, that all of these situations, in every case, the individual or the beast has the right to partake in the fruits of his work. In other words, if God ordained ample provision for oxen that were treading out corn, it is incumbent upon churches to see that those who devote their time and energy to preaching and the teaching of the word are adequately remunerated. That's the principle. He says, if God is concerned about the oxen, don't you think he's concerned about the pastors? Now, it's a dreadful shame when congregations conclude that eldership, and particularly the teaching eldership, the responsibility of laboring in the word and in doctrine, that somehow or another congregations conclude that this is not really work. And any notion of honoring them will come when they die. And we will honor them in their funeral sermons. But we're not going to honor them now. We don't want them to get whatever we don't want them to get. Now, I don't speak here out of personal experience. I speak here out of observation. God knows that if I were to die right now while I'm preaching, I could never have been as graciously and wonderfully and well cared for over all of my life as I have been. Far and beyond deserving and or expectation. But in moving around the country and in going from place to place, not all enjoy such benefits.
1: 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We'll hear more about the role of church elders as we continue our study in 1 Timothy tomorrow. In the meantime, be sure to request the resource we are recommending today. It's a brand new release from Alistair titled Guarding the Truth, and it's a verse-by-verse study guide through Paul's second letter to Timothy. In the book of 2 Timothy, Paul continues encouraging his young apprentice, reminding him to hold fast to the gospel and continue to trust in Scripture in a time when false teaching was rapidly spreading and luring many away from the true faith. This study guide is designed to be used as a companion to the ESV text, and as you read your Bible, you'll refer to the corresponding commentary and the helpful explanations from Alistair that you find in the study guide. 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Box 398000, Cleveland, Ohio 44139. I'm Bob Lapine. Thanks for listening today. While those in leadership deserve to be honored, that doesn't mean their sins are to be covered up. Tomorrow we'll consider how to deal with accusations and allegations against church leaders. The Bible teaching of Alistair Begg is furnished by Truth for Life, where the learning is for living.
2: 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Hey, I'm Katie Evans, and I want to thank you so much for tuning in and joining me here, hanging out on a Monday evening. Daniel, he's going to be here shortly, taking you out of a Monday into what I hope will be a terrific Tuesday for you. And if you're not hanging out with Daniel, you are missing out, because he's got all sorts of great stuff. He's knowledgeable about the Bible. You feel the love of the Lord as he is hanging out with you. And he's got some great shows for you as well. Real quick, a shout out to my friend whose pilot light is out at her house and she's got to fix it. But she was like, all right, it's dark out. I'm not fixing this right now. I'm just ready for bed. So she took a cold shower, which I don't know about you, but I love a very hot shower. And anytime there's an issue and there's a cold shower, it is just so miserable for me. And she's like, you know what? Maybe I'll start incorporating this into my day to day. I was like, really? Your day to day? She's like, okay, maybe not day to day, but like maybe once a week. Good luck getting your pilot light back on. I know it can be simple, but I think that they've been having issues with their water heater anyway. Anyway, time for me to get on out of here for a warm shower, hang out with my sweet pup Buttercup, and I'll be back tomorrow. But until then, good night and be blessed.
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13: Hey, it's Daniel with you as we start off this evening into early morning. 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
14: He knows everything. What is obvious, what is hidden, what's been revealed, what is still secret. 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
15: 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In today's episode, Pastor Brian shares a lesson from John chapter 3. Dr. Chappell investigates the darkness of this world that is described in the Gospel of John and the hope that we have in the light of Christ. 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And while you're there, look for Pastor Brian's book, The Multi-Generational Church Crisis. This compelling book asks the question of the church, what could be accomplished in the name of Christ if we could better understand each other? Let's hear now from Dr. Brian Chappell as he shares the lesson, Drawn to the Light.
14: This time, he would not take my air. The words of a young pastor speaking at the funeral of his younger brother. The younger brother had pursued a life apart from God and in many ways had sought satisfaction, happiness in the things of the world, but things had not turned out as he had expected. His children were disabled and struggled greatly. After some years of that struggle, his marriage began to fracture. And the career was not all that he expected it to be, nor as satisfying as he had wanted. So financial pressures increased as well. And for a while he fought it all off, the darkness that seemed to come closer and closer by first career immersion, and then unwise relationships, and finally with drugs. But the darkness did not dispel. It just got deeper and deeper. The pastor brother, of course, recognized what was trying to go on and spoke to him over time in this long path into darkness, but it did not seem to make any difference. And at the funeral of this young man who had taken his life, the brother pastor compared their experience to a time long ago when they were younger. He said, "There was a time that we were scuba diving together and we got down deep into the darkness below the surface. And when we were down so very deep, my brother's regulator failed and he could not get air out of his tanks. The light at the surface was far too far away for him to swim to the surface and survive. And so I shared my air with him. He took my regulator and we shared air and made it to the light. But this time," said the pastor, "he would not take my air." The gospel has already revealed to us the light that is in Jesus Christ. But there is a recognition that in order to get to that light from the darkness of many lives' existence, it is a long journey. And what the apostle wants to do this day is to say, you need the air of Jesus as well to make it to the light of your hope. And just to make us recognize the seriousness of that, the importance of seizing His words, His air, to make it to the light, the apostle will describe for us in detail the nature of the darkness that instead may grab us. So that we will not fear the darkness too much, the apostle starts with the light. You recognize it. It's verse 17, the explanation of the wonderful John 3:16 that preceded, explaining what it would mean that God so loved the world that He gave His only Son. The Apostle John says in verse 17, "For God did not send His Son into the world to condemn the world, but in order that the world might be saved through Him." Here is the great statement of the purpose of God and the provision that is for us. The purpose that God has for His Son is first stated in a wonderful negative. God did not send His Son into the world to condemn the world. The word "send" there is the word apostello, which is the word we get apostle from. There was His Son, God sent on a mission as an apostle to the world itself. And this mission, surprisingly enough, was not to condemn. I mean, it might be our very expectation if you just get a little background of this Son coming into the world. Do you remember from the very first chapter we read what happened? In this Jesus, we are told in John chapter 1 and verse 4, "In Him was life, and the life was the light of men, and the light shines in darkness. But the darkness has not overcome it." Some of your Bibles will say "would not comprehend it." The languages of darkness trying to seize the light, try to grasp it as in an attack mode. It's a word of hostility and antagonism. That here was the light of God coming to the darkness, but the darkness would have no part of that. In fact, you may remember a little bit later in that chapter would say even of Jesus, "He came unto His own, and His own received Him not." And yet, out of this context of the light of God coming into the world, into this darkness, and the darkness reacting against it and not receiving it, is this wonderful statement, "But He did not condemn the world even yet." You could expect it. You would expect it. Particularly in light of what John 3:14 reminds us. John 3:14 says, "When He came into the world," it came on this mission. Jesus Himself speaks in John 3:14, "As Moses lifted up the serpent in the wilderness, so must the Son of Man be lifted up." He was not just rejected. Ultimately, He was lifted up. A phrase used three times in the Gospel of John, and the very last time given the greatest explanation. When Jesus said to those who were antagonistic to Him, "The Son of Man must be lifted up." And there John comments, "In this way He revealed the manner in which He would die." He will be crucified. The light would come into the world and the world would crucify him. And yet the great statement of the gospel is God did not send him to condemn the world that would not receive him, but rejected him and crucified him. God, knowing it all, did not send his son to condemn, but exactly the opposite. What? In order that the world might be saved through him. He did not come to condemn, but to save. Listen, it is the totally unexpected response. If the principal comes into the classroom and it's dark and there's a riot going on, you expect a few detentions. But here is the Son of God coming to the world, rejected of men who will then crucify him. And his purpose is not to condemn, but to save. It's the great statement of both sacrifice and righteousness and goodness, which we so deeply appreciate whenever we see it expressed, even in humanity. I think of the tragedies of our own culture as we think about Don Hochsprung, the principal at the school in Connecticut, where a gunman broke in. And she, having worked 2 years, according to those who knew her, to establish security in the school, hearing the early shots, sprang from the conference room that she was in, hit the intercom to warn other teachers, saved most of the 700 children, but then ran right at the gunman to try to stop him. She could have said, wait a second. I've given so much to establish security. I've given so much to save. And now it just seemed like it were anything. I mean, I could just save myself in exasperation and walk away. But her great sacrifice and great courage was to walk into the face of death. And the reality is she did not know what she was walking into, but our Savior did. And knowing it all, did not come to condemn, but to save.
16: 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At the same time, Christians under 50 have lived their entire lives perceiving themselves as a minority that needs to make credible their faith to a secular, pluralistic culture. These distinct experiences and perceptions have a profound impact on the priorities different generations have for church ministry. It's no wonder that younger and older believers don't always see eye to eye. In his new book, The Multigenerational Church Crisis, Dr. Brian Chappell asks the question, what could be accomplished in the name of Christ if we could better understand each other? 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You can request your copy of The Multigenerational Church Crisis when you donate online at unlimitedgrace.com or by calling 844-41-GRACE. That's 844-414-7223. And now, more from Brian Chappell on today's Unlimited Grace.
14: Knowing it all, he did not come to condemn, but to save. And the consequence of that is John 3:18. Look at it with me, if you will, in your Bibles. John 3:18. Whoever believes in him is not condemned. He did not come to condemn. He came to save. And whoever believes in him is not condemned. It is so important that you hear that. I want you to read it with me. Do you have your Bibles open? I want you just to read that first phrase of John 3:18. Would you read it with me? Whoever believes in him is not condemned. Would you read that again? Whoever believes in him is not condemned. Let it sink in. Whoever believes in him is not condemned. Why do you have to believe that? Because our hearts war against the notion. We say, is it really true that just by faith in him, that what is not right in my life could be put away, removed as far as the east is from the west, that my sin could rest upon Jesus upon the cross, the penalty be paid, and I would not be condemned because I believe in him? I mean, you recognize our hearts say it can't possibly be this true, this good, and so you almost have to take the verse in every one of its parts and say, what wonder is here that the apostle wants to sink into our hearts? Just if you take the very end of that phrase at the beginning of Romans 18, whoever believes him is not condemned. Paul takes it and makes so much of it. Remember at the beginning of Romans 8, there is therefore now, what? No condemnation to those who are in Christ Jesus. And we hear those words and we think, but if you knew my life, my failures, my secrets, you would not be so ready to say these words. And that's why it's so important that this same apostle John, as he later in his life writes to the church, says these very words. Whenever our hearts condemn us, God is greater than our heart, and he knows everything. And he knows everything. What is obvious, what is hidden, what's been revealed, what is still secret, he knows everything and says, and yet if your heart condemns you about that, if you have put your faith in him, he is greater than your heart. So many of us, even though we believe in the work of Jesus Christ, we keep that record book in our hearts so that somehow when there is new sin, new shame, new guilt, we pull out the record book and we say, look, there it is again. And our hearts condemn us as though the work of the cross is insufficient. And what the apostle is saying is, you must hear me. There is no condemnation. It is put away. And he knows everything and still says there is no condemnation. And the wonder of this John 3:18 is not just the end of that first clause, no condemnation, but the wonderful is that precedes it. Whoever believes in him is not condemned. It's the beauty of the present tense. The wonder of heaven that's beginning right now. It is not pie in the sky, by and by. Someday you'll stand before the throne of God, and if you believe at that time, you'll not be condemned. It's right now. Whoever believes in him is not condemned. That our gain of the beauty of God's approval starts right now. God is not just saying, listen, I will forgive the sin of the past. I will forgive the sin of the present. He's even saying the sin of the future. All the sin of those who believe in Christ Jesus was put upon him at the cross. And what that means is there is no time in your life in which you stand condemned before God. To believe in him is not to be condemned. It's the wonder of recognizing how good it is to be right before God right now and every step forward. We try to claim different aspects of our existence to make it clear. I think of Johnny Erickson Tada, a name some of you will know. Johnny, in her teen years, because of a diving accident, became a paraplegic, a quadriplegic, and as a consequence was at first embittered toward God until the reality that heaven could begin right now. that an eternal relationship with God, free of guilt and shame, that an understanding that He could enter your life and whatever the difficulty of the moment would be working all things together for a greater good, regardless if your heart condemned you or not, that heavenly reality could start right now. She came to faith in Jesus Christ and yet would wrestle at times. What about my continuing anger? What about my depression at times? What about the discontent of my situation? Am I still okay with God? She wrote, in terms of her wedding, what she came to understand. She wrote these words, "I felt awkward as my girlfriends strained to shift my paralyzed body into a cumbersome wedding gown. No amount of corseting and binding my body gave me a perfect shape. And as I was wheeling into the church, I noticed that I accidentally run over the hem of my dress, leaving a greasy mark. My paralyzed hands could not hold the bouquet of flowers that lay off-center in my lap. And my chair, though decorated for the wedding, was still a big, clunky, gray machine with belts, gears, and ball bearings. I certainly did not look like the picture-perfect bride in all the bridal magazines. But as I inched my chair closer to the last pew at the aisle, to look down and catch a glimpse of my groom, Ken, in front, I saw him looking for me, craning his neck to look up the aisle. The love in Ken's face washed all my feelings of unworthiness away. I was his pure, perfect bride. When? From that moment and all forward, the grease still on the dress, the incapacity of the body, and yet washed clean, made right, adored by the love of another. And here is God saying to us that when we believe, there is now no more condemnation. That this reality of the love of God for us is made right now and forever. On what basis? The beginning of verse 18 again, so important. Whoever believes in Him is not condemned. It doesn't just say the tall or the short people, the white or the black people, the good or the bad people. Whoever believes in Him, that by faith alone in what He has done, not climbing the mountain, not achieving the goodness, not getting my life straightened out. If I will believe in Him, that He has provided the way for me, that His death upon the cross was the penalty for my sin, in that moment, I am made right with God, and there is therefore now no condemnation for those who are in Christ Jesus. It's right now and forever. That's the wonderful purpose and provision of the God who was sent for you, for me. It's the light of the gospel. And still we may not appreciate it without understanding the darkness. The darkness follows the statement of life so that we will understand from what we are rescued. Do you remember the end of verse 18, after the wonderful statement, whoever believes in Him is not condemned, this. But whoever does not believe is condemned already because he has not believed in the name of the only Son of God. And this is the judgment. The light has come into the world, and people loved the darkness rather than the light because their works were evil. The middle of verse 18 is the verdict. Whoever does not believe is condemned already because he has not believed in the name of the only Son of God. It's not language we use much anymore, to believe in the name of somebody. We do know what it means to believe in somebody. You know, the coach says to his passing quarterback, it's the last play of the game. I believe in you. You know, get in there, you know. In which saying, you know, I believe in your character. I believe in your ability. And it's not so unlike what it means in the Old Testament and in many parts of the New to believe in the name of somebody. You may remember that the name of somebody in biblical times was often to identify their character as well as their purpose. So the angel, when he spoke to Mary, said, you shall name this child who is coming. You shall name his name Jesus, which means deliverer, because he will save his people from their sins. Name him deliverer, because he will be a deliverer. His name indicates his purpose. And now, says John, for those who believe in his name, who believe that his purpose is to save them, that he will do that, there is no condemnation. But against that great statement of light is the darkness. But if you do not believe in his name, you are condemned already. How could that be? Because if you do not follow the light, you simply remain in the darkness.
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13: 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In Jesus' name, amen.
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21: A number of years ago, when Mark Hatfield was the senator of Oregon, he visited Mother Teresa in Calcutta, and he spent a day with her at the House of the Dying. He noticed the long lines of people, impoverished, poverty-stricken, sick, decrepit, many of them on the verge of death. One after another came to be treated by Mother Teresa and the Sisters of Mercy there. And toward the end of the day, Mark Hatfield looked at Mother Teresa and he said, "I just have one question to ask you. How can you bear up under the heavy burden of all these people coming? How can you possibly do that?" And she said to him, "My dear Senator, I'm not called to be successful. I'm called to be faithful. The Word of God does not call us to a life of popularity, power, or prestige. The Word of God calls us to faithfulness. Faithfulness to Christ. Faithfulness to the teachings of Christ. Faithfulness to the Church of Christ. And faithfulness to the mission of Christ. And there is a very close relationship between this theme of faithfulness, the outpouring of the Holy Spirit, and revival. And that's what I want to talk to you about tonight. The relationship between faithfulness to Christ and revival. The relationship between faithfulness to the teachings of Christ and revival. faithfulness to the Church of Christ in revival and faithfulness to the mission of Christ. Begin by briefly looking at the life of one who was faithful, Daniel. The year was 605 BC. Nebuchadnezzar attacked Jerusalem. We look at the story in Daniel, the first chapter. So if you have your Bible, I invite you to take it and turn to Daniel chapter 1. When Daniel was taken captive, Nebuchadnezzar's thought was to immerse Daniel and his friends in the philosophy, the culture, and the religious practices of Babylon. His goal was to totally eradicate their Jewish identity. So he gave them names. Now, when a Jewish mother named her children, the Jewish mother typically gave her children names that represented something about the gracious character of God. Daniel's name, for example, meant God is my judge, or God is the one that vindicates me. God is the one who sets all things right. His name was changed to Belteshazzar, the keeper of the hid treasures of Bel, because, of course, Bel-Marduk was the chief god of 13 gods of Babylon. And so Nebuchadnezzar's goal was to totally eradicate Jewish identity and totally have Daniel and his friends accommodated to the culture of Babylon. God begins the book of Daniel with the story of Daniel, a captive in a corrupt, godless society. His mind could easily have been shaped by that society. He was under almost incomprehensible pressure to conform. But we read in Daniel chapter 1, verse 8, these words. And take a look at Daniel 1, verse 8. The scripture says, "But Daniel purposed in his heart that he would not defile himself with the portion of the king's delicacies, nor with the wine which he drank." So that meat and wine was offered to Babylonian gods. It was not in harmony with the health principles of Israel. Neither was it in harmony with Daniel's commitment to serve the one God. The scripture says that Daniel purposed in his heart. The word purpose means he determined, he decided, he chose. In the Bible, particularly in the Old Testament, the heart is used in a special sense to refer to both the seat of the intellect and the emotions. And so the book of Daniel begins with the story of a young man who is pressured to conform to his culture, who has this almost incomprehensible pressure to conform. But yet, rather than being adapted to the culture around him, he was faithful to God. And the challenge that Daniel faced is the challenge that we face in this generation. The real battle just before the coming of Christ is a battle of faithfulness. It's the battle for the mind. The devil will do everything he can through this godless, secular society to influence our thought processes. Because the mind is the seat of our thoughts. The mind is the spring of our actions. Satan did everything possible to influence Daniel's mind and emotions through the enticements of a pagan culture around him. Now, in the book Prophets and Kings, page 479, we read this amazing statement, and I quote, "Among the children of Israel who were carried captive to Babylon at the beginning of the 70 years captivity were Christian patriots, men, and I add women, who were as true as steel to principle, who would not be corrupted by selfishness, but who would honor God at the loss of all things." Men, women, who were true to principle, as steel They were hardened. They would not budge. Now, the experience of Daniel and the Hebrew captives in Babylon powerfully reveals that it's possible to be faithful to God in the most challenging circumstances. God's call to faithfulness in a corrupt, immoral, godless world in the last days of Earth's history is a call to let His love shine out of our lives. As time comes to a screeching halt, God's call is once again to understand our identity in Christ, once again to be God's man, to be God's woman in this generation, once again not to yield to the culture around us, once again, like Daniel, to be filled with the Holy Spirit and be transformers of culture, not to be transformed by culture, to be shapers of culture, not to be shaped by culture. Now, there are four aspects of this faithfulness that we want to study this evening. First, the Holy Spirit will never be poured out corporately unless it is poured out on your heart and mind individually. So the outpouring of the Holy Spirit is not something that is merely a corporate outpouring on a general population. The church is revived because men and women are revived. Faithfulness to Christ is always the basis, always the foundation for witness for Christ. That's why our theme is revived to witness. Take your Bible, please, and turn to Revelation chapter 2. In Revelation, the second chapter, we read about a church that was doctrinally pure. We read about a people that exhausted their lives in labor. But we read about a people in the church at Ephesus who lost their first love, who lost their connection with Christ. In Revelation, the second chapter, I read in verse 4, after Christ commends them, in verse 2, for knowing their labor and their patience and how they have tested the apostles and tested those who claimed they were apostles but found them liars. They were doctrinally introducing error. After, in verse 3 of Revelation 2, writing to the church at Ephesus, he talks about how they have persevered, how they've had patience. But notice verse 4, nevertheless, I have this against you. You've left your first love. I was interested there in two things. First, verse 2, where it says, I know your works and labor. The word labor in that passage comes from an ancient Greek word, which means you labored to the point of exhaustion. Now, here's a church that labors to the point of exhaustion. Here's a church that defends doctrine. But here's a church that ultimately becomes powerless because its heart is empty and void and it's lost its first love. Chuck Swindoll, in his book Intimacy with God, makes this remarkable comment. He says, noise and words and frenzy's hectic schedules dull our senses, closing our ears to the still small voice and making us numb to His touch. Somebody said superficiality is the curse of our age. The doctrine of instant satisfaction is a primary spiritual problem. Our greatest need is not for more intelligent people. Our greatest need is not for more gifted people. Our greatest need is for more deep people.
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21: The Holy Spirit comes to us in times of quietness. The Holy Spirit comes to us as our Bibles are open, meditating on the amazing grace of Christ. And it is the life-transforming power of the Holy Spirit that enables us to be revived to witness. I'm impressed with this statement in the book of Ministry of Healing, page 58. Amidst the hurrying throng and the strain of life's intense activities, he who is refreshed, that is, by the Spirit of God, will be surrounded with an atmosphere of light and peace. He will receive a new endowment of both physical and mental strength. His life will breathe out a fragrance and will reveal a divine power that will reach men's hearts. The truth of the matter is, you and I are powerless to reach men and women unless the living Christ is dwelling in our hearts and in the quietness

0: 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We're often quick to say, if there's anything I can do, just let me know. 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
1: And are on their knees, repenting of their sin, confessing their weakness to God, meditating upon the amazing grace of Christ, allowing His life to mold and shape their lives. It is that experience with God that enables the Holy Spirit to do something for us so we can do something with us. The Holy Spirit can never do something through me until He does something to me. So faithfulness to Christ is a prerequisite to receiving the Spirit of God. The second aspect of faithfulness, in addition to faithfulness to Christ, is faithfulness to the teachings of Christ. The Holy Spirit will be poured out on those who stand uncompromisingly for truth. Remember, it was Jesus who said, "Sanctify them through thy word. Thy word is truth." Now, for some, doctrine has almost become something to be avoided. It's not only neglected, but it's treated with skeptical contempt in some circles. Now, the word doctrine simply means teachings. Where would we be as Christians without the teachings of Christ? His teachings on the second coming of Christ, His teachings on salvation, His teachings on the Sabbath, His teachings on the sanctuary, His teaching on the state of the dead. You see, you cannot separate Christ from His teachings. When we talk about accepting Jesus, we're not talking about accepting some mythical Christ, some ethereal Christ. We're talking about teaching the accepting the Christ of the Bible. And if you look at Acts chapter 2, verse 41 and 42, for example, in the book of Acts, when the disciples baptized 3,000 on the day of Pentecost, they did not accept some ethereal, mystical Christ. They accepted the Christ of the New Testament and the teachings of Christ. The evidence for that is found in Acts chapter 2, verse 41 and 42. Notice it. Then those who gladly received His word were baptized. Now notice, they gladly received the word of God. And that day, about 3,000 souls were added to them. They continued steadfastly in the apostles' doctrine and fellowship and the breaking of bread and prayers. Now, you can't continue steadfastly in something that you don't know. So the two expressions that I'm interested in are this: those that gladly received God's word, and secondly, they stood steadfastly in the apostles' doctrine. You cannot separate Jesus from His word, because Jesus is the living word. And you cannot separate Jesus from His truth, because Jesus is the embodiment of truth. And you cannot separate Jesus from His teachings, because Jesus is the author of all true doctrine. Revival will not come to a church that downplays doctrinal truth, that compromises biblical teachings, and that lives in violation of scriptural standards. God is longing for a people who are totally committed to Jesus, and they're totally committed to His word, not allowing the culture around them to shape their religious experience. They're not embarrassed with the doctrines of Christ, because Jesus gave them, and He is the embodiment of truth. For Jesus Himself said, "When the Spirit of truth is come, He will guide you into all truth." John 16:13. And Jesus added in John 6, verse 63, "The words that I speak unto you, they are spirit and they are truth." So it's the Holy Spirit that works through the Word of God and the teachings of Christ that transforms our lives. Now, here is a very insightful statement

0: book Christ Triumphant, page 85. Those who think it matters not what they believe in doctrine, so long as they believe in Christ, are on dangerous ground. What kind of ground are they on, everybody? What kind of ground? Do you want to be on dangerous ground? Is that the place you want to stand? You want to stand on a solid foundation of the Word of God. Revival will come when the Christ of the Word burns in our hearts through His Holy Spirit, making His teachings real in our lives. Of this we can be certain. Of this we can be certain. Bible prophecy predicts an end-time people who love Jesus, who love His truth, and proclaim it to the ends of the earth. The light of His Word will illuminate the world. The teachings of Christ will stand in sharp contrast to the false doctrines of the apostate system Revelation calls Babylon. His people, filled with the love of Christ, changed by the grace of Christ, empowered by the Spirit of Christ, will proclaim the truth of Christ to a last day generation. Habakkuk, that ancient prophet in the Old Testament, makes this amazing prophecy about God's end time people. Habakkuk chapter 2, verse 14. For the earth will be filled with the knowledge of the glory of the Lord as the waters cover the sea. His truth will triumph at last, ridiculed, mocked, scorned, crushed, marginalized. The all-powerful Word of God will defeat its foes. As James Russell Lowell, the poet, put it so well, truth forever on the scaffold, wrong forever on the throne. Yet that scaffold sways the future. And beyond the dim unknown stands God, keeping watch above His own. Genuine revival never compromises biblical doctrine for the sake of a feel-good religion based on a superficial emotional experience. The Holy Spirit leads us to deep repentance, heartfelt confession, obedience to the Word as the basis of all true revival, and the reception of the Spirit in the fullness of power. So the Holy Spirit comes on individual hearts who are faithful to Christ. The Holy Spirit comes to men and women whose minds have been captivated by the Word of the living God. And the Holy Spirit comes to men and women who are faithful to the prophetic movement that God has raised up in the last days of Earth's history. Throughout the Gospels, Jesus gives us the assurance that His church will triumph at last. The New Testament writers echo this theme.
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0: The church is God's fortress, His city of refuge, which He holds in a revolted world. Any betrayal of the church is treachery to Him who has bought mankind with the blood of His only begotten Son. Christ holds the church in His hands. It is His fortress, His city of refuge. It is His oasis in a planet in rebellion. It is a light in darkness, a beacon in the night, shining brightly on the dim lit path ahead. Christ in His church will triumph. I love that old hymn, Onward Christian Soldiers. I love the phrase, crown crowns and thrones have perished. Kingdoms rise and wane, but the church of Jesus constant will remain. Gates of hell can never against the church prevail. We have Christ's own promise that can never fail. All the demons in hell will not defeat God's purposes for the church. Christ Church will triumph at last. Christ Church will rise to its destiny. There will be a people of some generation at some time on their knees seeking God. The Holy Spirit will be poured out upon them. There will be a people faithful to the Word of God. There will be a church that rises clear as the sun, mighty as an army with banners. There will be a church that fulfills the prayer of Christ.

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1: So how does God demonstrate his love for us? Okay, in this case, it's a bit of a rhetorical question because I have an answer. It's in Romans 5, verse 8, and in the NIV version, it says this, "But God demonstrates his own love for us in this. While we were still sinners, Christ died for us." Hi, I'm Daniel, and I wanted to read that to you because I needed to be reminded. If you're a follower of Jesus and you heard that and you were just strengthened, you were encouraged, you were made grateful, you were filled with joy at this idea that while we were still sinners, Christ died for us. Or maybe you're listening tonight and you would say, "Hey, I'm a sinner." Well, I would encourage you to say, "Jesus, I know I'm a sinner, and I believe what was just read, that you have died for my sins. I believe in you. Come into my heart, take over my life, and I want to be with you." In Jesus' name, amen.
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3: 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Pastor Kevin Boyce is faithful in not only teaching God's word, but he's passionate about helping his congregation apply God's truths to their lives. 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
11: Ronald Reagan believed freedom was more than a political system or a set of laws. In 1988, he said, Freedom describes the God-given condition of the human soul. For Reagan, liberty was not something government created. It was something government was called to respect and to protect. That idea sits at the heart of the American experiment. Our rights do not come from rulers, institutions, or political majorities. They belong to us by nature and by God. And when we understand freedom that way, our responsibility becomes clearer. Government may protect liberty. Laws may preserve it, but neither can give us what was never theirs to grant. Freedom begins with the recognition that human dignity and liberty come before government.
12: One place. That's one place.
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14: And welcome to Keep the Faith. My name's Donna Cruz.
15: And I'm Keith Stevens. When you take a moment to encourage someone around you, it becomes contagious. And that's what Keep the Faith is all about. It sounds a little something like this.
16: 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Your heart's in a thousand pieces. If you're lost and you're far from reason, just look up on you alone.
17: 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We're just not a boss. We're just trying. But we get so wrapped around the axle with all of our screw-ups that we don't realize that our name is Beloved.
18: And you know, when my daughter would question, why is all this happening right now, Mom? You know, I really felt that God wanted to give her her wedding. 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But God is giving this to you.
14: 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Bob Goff shares the story next on Keep the Faith. 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
1: Hey, I'm Keith Stevens. The road to success is often paved with failure, and it's easy to get our feet stuck there. But Bob Goff has learned how to move forward. Bob is a popular speaker and author of the New York Times bestseller, Love Does, and he teaches a class at Pepperdine, which has an element to it that's just a bit different.
2: I just don't want people to graduate thinking that they're winners because they won or losers because they lost. I want them to think they're participants because they tried. And so each week I just bring one of my friends in who screwed up in front of Earth. And we've got a little bit of that guy in each of us. And if we could just get real with this, instead of having this facade of who we are, there's a famous story of this guy named Potemkin. And Potemkin set up these villages on this river by what's now Krema in the Ukraine. And Queen Catherine would float down the river in the barge, and he would set up these villages at every turn in the river. And then when the barge passed by, they'd tear down the village, they'd set it up at the next turn, just to like impress the heck out of the queen. But it was all fake. And I think what we do sometimes is, it doesn't come from a mean place, it's just we're all tremendously insecure. And we set up these Potemkin villages. We make it look like we're like a boss. We're just not a boss, we're just trying. But we get so wrapped around the axle with all of our screw-ups that we don't realize that our name is Beloved. And if you're not hearing the word Beloved spoken over your shoulder on your biggest mess up, it ain't Jesus talking. There-

can either kind of roll through our lives and say, next stop, next stop, next stop. Or we can roll through and we can say, wait a minute, what can I be grateful for? If you can get a child that understands I need to be grateful for this, I mean, just think of all the doors that will open for that child, because they're going to roll through life and people are going to be happy to see them because they're a grateful kid.

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1: Hi, I'm Jonna Cruz. It's amazing what can happen when, instead of worrying, we choose to pray. Suzanne Niles and her friend Wendy Simpson Little have written a book called Fast Friends. They diligently prayed for each other one day a week. As Suzanne shares, they've seen the results in very meaningful ways.
2: Not long after we agreed to write this book, we were planning my daughter's wedding, my only daughter's wedding. And about a week or two after we signed the deal, my husband lost his job. That was really tough because when we told our daughter, the first thing she said was, "Do I need to call off the wedding and just elope?" Or said, "Oh, broke my heart." And of course, there were the questions of, how are we going to pay for this? I mean, I had to go the next day and make a payment on my daughter's wedding dress. And I was telling Wendy all these things all along. I know she was praying. I was praying. The day before I had to go pick up that dress, I hadn't told anybody else. A friend who lives near me came to me and said, "I don't know what's going on, but God told me to give you this for Nikki's dress." It was exactly the amount I needed. Exactly. And you know, when my daughter would question, "Why is all this happening right now, Mom?" Yeah, I really felt that God wanted to give her her wedding. I said, "It would have been great if Dad and I could pay for it, but God is giving this to you."

0: The decorations still may be packed away, but the spirit of giving is alive and well. Keep the Faith Charities is the home of the Christmas Wish, granting wishes to those in need. We're excited about another year, creating meaningful moments like this one from years past.
1: Hey, Stacy. It's Penny from Keep the Faith. How are you?
2: Good. How are you?
1: Doing good. And we got your Christmas wish. So what's going on? What's your story?
2: Well, right now, I'm an infant teacher to 0 to 6 month babies.
1: Oh.
2: I'm in the process of going to school to get my bachelor's degree because I want to teach 4th or 5th grade.
1: Cool.
2: I'm a single mom to a daughter. She'll be 15 on December 28th. And between working and taking care of her, that's about all I do right now. And going to school myself.
1: So tell me about your daughter, Caitlin. What has she been asking for Christmas? And of course, her birthday, too.
2: She sleeps on an air mattress right now because we're trying to get enough money to get her a bed. So, of course, she likes any kind of clothes or any kind of shoes. She loves radio, like a stereo. She loves the computer.
1: Wow, it's time to brag on your daughter. Tell me how amazing she is.
2: She is amazing. Her dad's really not been in the picture, but she still is happy every day. She works real hard, and sometimes I feel like she deserves more than she actually gets.
1: Oh, well, your daughter is going to get a mattress and some really cuddly sheets to go with that.
2: That's awesome.
1: And a comforter and pillows, too.
2: That is awesome. That would make our day. That is amazing.
1: Oh, and she's going to look so good because we're throwing in new clothes and new shoes.
2: Oh, she would love that. She loves clothes. She would love that.
1: Oh, wait. We can't forget the new computer.
2: Oh, my gosh. She would so be happy. She doesn't have that much. She would be very thankful.
1: Now you're going to make me break down and cry here. This is so cool.
2: I think everybody that does stuff like that, because it's, you know, it's just hard to make it sometimes, you know?
1: Well, all glory goes to our God. And we want to wish you and Caitlin the best Christmas ever.
2: I believe we'll have a great one. That was a super one. Thank y'all so much.
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8: 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She said, we have a lot of different things and everything's plugged into everything else. My mind looks more like a really nice storage facility.

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1: Hi, I'm Keith Stevens. It's been said that in a relationship, when communication starts to fade, everything else follows. But communication isn't easy. Clayton and Ashley Hurst have been married for over 20 years, and our marriage pastors at Lakewood Church in Houston. They've written a book called Hope for Your Marriage and remind us that it all begins with understanding your spouse.
2: For me, I didn't realize how my wife's brain worked. I didn't know that it worked all the time, that she's thinking about stuff constantly, that she's constantly processing the words that she says, the words that, you know, she's processing through things externally where I will process things internally. She said, my mind looks like the back of our entertainment center at home. She said, we have a lot of different things and everything's plugged into everything else. And so everything's always connected. Even though the front side of it is turned off, it's still turned on. And so it's constantly going and constantly thinking. So she asked the same thing to me. And I said, well, my mind looks more like a really nice storage facility that has a lot of different storage units. And then inside of those storage units, there's boxes. And each of those boxes, there's things like family or relationships or work or whatever. And so everything has its place. Communication for each of us looks completely different, but we have to cater to each other to help each other truly learn how to work through those communicational issues that come up in marriage.

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We're often quick to say, if there's anything I can do, just let me know. But what if we stopped waiting to be asked and simply showed up? On the If There Is Anything I Can Do podcast, Pam McConnell shares real stories, biblical wisdom, and practical ways to walk alongside people through grief, loss, and life's hardest moments. 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

I have a friend who asks me every weekend that I travel, did you exercise on the road? And I hate it because I hate telling her no. But I think about it every weekend. I think I've got to go down to that hotel gym or I've got to go on a walk because when I get home, she's going to ask me if I have been who I wanted to be. It is just super interesting how different your life is when you don't quit. And the Bible promises that, right? In Romans 5, it says, we rejoice in our sufferings because that produces perseverance in us. And that perseverance builds our character. And the character we've built gives us hope.

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2: I had an old car, and I had went to the laundromat, and I was just fixing to leave, loading up my stuff and everything, and I got in the car. My car wouldn't start. I had someone pull in, and they asked me, was everything okay? And I told them, well, I'd left the lights on, and the battery was dead and couldn't leave. They said, well, you know, you ought to have a new car. I said, yeah, that sure would be nice. And they said, well, I'll buy you a new car if you want one. And I said, oh, yeah, I just bet you will. No, and they said, well, if you meet me over at Chevrolet Place, they said, I'll buy you a new car. Next morning, I got up. My daughter was sick. She was in the first grade. I thought, well, maybe it's a sign that I shouldn't go. I said, no, I believe, I truly believe that God has sent this person. And so I went. They were there. I went in. They told me to pick out the car I wanted, and they bought me a brand new car. My little girl, she got in the back of the car, and she didn't get in the front seat. And later I asked her, I said, why didn't you sit in the front seat with Mommy? She said, I don't know. I just had to cry. She said, because I had told her, you know, it was a gift from God.

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9: So here's a question. Do we as Gentile people need to keep the Jewish laws and practices? No. But this is what these guys are bringing up to Paul, you know.
10: Pastor Brett Benner alerting those attempting to earn salvation, all have fallen short of the glory of God.
9: When it comes to the Jews, whether they practice their laws and rituals and all that stuff, one thing we all need to be clear on, what saves a person? Does a person, Jew or Gentile, ever get saved by keeping these laws? No, the Bible says no one was ever saved by keeping these laws.
10: During the missionary journeys of Paul, we see his respect for Jewish heritage. Yet teaching salvation isn't achieved through keeping the law. In today's Word, Pastor Brett Metter reflects on Paul's need for clarification of religious tradition with the gospel. God's favor isn't earned by any of our efforts, because salvation only comes by Christ, who fulfilled the law for us.
9: To get us up to speed of where we left off, this is the ending, really, of Paul's missionary journey that we end up here in chapter 20. The third missionary journey, if you recall, it started way back there in Antioch. And then he went through Asia Minor, Turkey, Ephesus, visiting the churches previously that he'd ministered along the way. But then after being there in Corinth in Greece, he made his way back, kind of retracing his steps, ended there at Miletus with the elders at Ephesus. And that's kind of where we left off there in chapter 20. Now in chapter 21, we're going to see where he is going to leave those guys and where's he going to go to next. Well, that's where we pick it up in verse 7 here in Acts 21. Let's read. It says, when we had finished our course from Tyre, we came to Ptolemais and saluted the brethren and abode with them one day. And the next day we were of Paul's company, departed and came to Caesarea. And we entered into the house of Philip, the evangelist, which was one of the seven, and abode with him. And the same man had four daughters, virgins, which did prophesy. Okay, he was now at Caesarea, which is now he's in the land of Israel. But at Caesarea, he meets up with Philip. Now, we've met Philip before. He was one of seven deacons, along with Stephen. Do you remember who was there at the stoning of Stephen? Whose name was Saul, and he was holding the coats and garments of the people stoning Stephen. Now Paul's at Philip's house. Like, what an amazing transition this has been over the past 25 years. You know, Paul now is friends with Philip. He's staying at Philip's house. One of the very guys that consented to the stoning death of one of the other seven deacons chosen of the early church there. You gotta love that. Paul was consenting and voting for the death of Stephen, and Philip opens up his house. The more I learn about Philip, the more impressed I am by this guy. Philip doesn't get much ink in the Bible, but the ink that he gets is outstanding. First of all, we know Philip's called an evangelist in the Bible. He's giving out sermons, and his home is impressive. He keeps a home there in Caesarea, which is in the middle of the Roman world. He keeps a very Christian home. He's hospitable, even to someone who should have been his enemy. Are you impressed by Philip so far? Not only that, he's got these daughters. And the Bible takes time to explain a couple things about the daughters. The daughters of Philip, well, what does it say here? It says the same man had four daughters, virgins, which did prophesy. He was using them to give words of prophecy to the church. Like, what a cool thing. Remember what a word of prophecy is? It's not, thus saith the Lord, he will return in 45 years when the sun turns red or whatever. No, that's Old Testament prophet type stuff. This is a word of edification, exhortation, and comfort. The daughters of Philip were giving 1 Corinthians 14 version of words of prophecy to the church. And these girls go down in history as amazing women, which is kind of cool. Well, verse 10 goes on. It says, and as we tarried there many days, there came down from Judea a certain prophet named Agabus. It says, and when Agabus was come to us, he took Paul's belt, girdle, and bound his own hands and feet, and said, thus saith the Holy Ghost, so shall the Jews at Jerusalem bind the man that owneth this girdle, and shall deliver him into the hands of the Gentiles. And when we had heard these things, both we, that's Luke and his team, and they, that is the people there in Caesarea, and they of that place besought him not to go up to Jerusalem. Then Paul answered, what mean ye to weep and to break mine heart? For I am ready not to be bound only, but also to die at Jerusalem for the name of the Lord Jesus. And when he would not be persuaded, we ceased, saying, the will of the Lord be done. This is the controversy. Was Paul right or were they right? And there's great debate over that. The funny thing is about the Bible on this one, I'm not sure the Bible gives us an airtight case either way. That's the thing, which is kind of funny. I wonder sometimes if God does that on purpose. Do you ever think the Lord does certain things in the Bible that people have been arguing about for centuries and God's just up there kind of going, Calvinism, Arminianism, we'll watch them with that one. Let me just say this. You know, if you're a hardcore hyper-Calvinist, then I see problems with that. It doesn't really fully answer all the things I read in the Bible. But if you take a hard hyper-Calvinist type stance, why even be on the mission field? You'll notice some of the hardcore hyper-Calvinist churches don't even have a missionary program. There's a reason for that, because, well, God's already divinely, so whatever. Is that what the Bible teaches, that we're not supposed to go into all the world and preach the gospel? So that's wrong. Now, there are some, however, that would say, well, can you lose your salvation? Or have we left our salvation? Man, I can show you scriptures that talk about eternal security, and I can defend that with the Bible. But I can also show you other passages where, man, if you continually practice sin and without, you know, being convicted of your own sin, maybe you're not saved. Well, did you lose your salvation? I don't like that language, losing your salvation, because you can leave it, I think. Paul even said they were once among us, but now they've left the faith. Like, Paul even used that kind of language in some circumstances with some of the guys that failed in the ministry and left the faith. But the point is, I've noticed as a pastor, sometimes I like to put my Calvinist hat on. When somebody is like this, for example, they come into the church and says, Brad, I'm really worried that, you know, I thought an evil thought the other day, and I'm pretty sure I lost my salvation because I've sinned and I did it willfully and I actually enjoyed it. The thought that was going through my head, and man, I just know that I'm worried. I'm maybe I'm not even saved, you know. man, I've got some great eternal security scriptures and the grace of God, his forgiveness and his mercy. You know, you confess your sin and he's faithful and just to forgive you and cleanse you. Man, I've got some good sort of strong messages for you on that one. Oh, so you believe in eternal security, divine election? Yep, sure do. But then I have another person walk into my office and they, Pastor, when I was saved in kindergarten, I went to church when I was 5 and accepted Jesus, said the prayer. But now, you know, I'm saved by grace through faith. It's awesome. And, you know, all things are lawful for me. So what do I do now, man? I sleep around. I do drugs and drink and I like to party a lot. And, you know, I murdered a couple guys down the street the other day. And, you know, I just, you know, because I'm saved by grace, I'm not even really worried about it. I'm pretty sure you're not saved. And you need to repent from your sins and fall before God and break off your sinful behavior. And I've got all kinds of scripture I can show you there too. I wonder if the reason people have been arguing eternal security versus can you lose your salvation or you know, the whole Arminianism and Calvinism and all that, all these isms, I think you should be really careful about. Just go with the Bible. And what the Bible says is don't play around with sin. Man, blessed are they which hunger and thirst after righteousness, for they shall be filled. Like the Bible tells us what we're supposed to do. It's these groups that want to pin down some of these doctrinal issues so airtight that it might actually mess up what the Lord's trying to teach us. Be careful with that one, folks. You know, Billy Graham, Chuck Smith, Charles Haddon Spurgeon, like the view that I hold here, that's not this hyper-Calvinism or even, you know, pure Arminianist thinking. A lot of the best pastors I've ever heard or read or taught kind of believe that sort of both are true and both are maybe false if they're carried to the wrong degree. So I would say search the scriptures and see what the scriptures actually say and watch out for isms, because those are often inventions of men. Now, on this one, I love the way they concluded here, because the Bible leaves it undone. Should Paul have gone to Jerusalem or not? Was it by the Holy Spirit that he shouldn't have gone, or just that it was a warning? When he goes there, he's going to be tied up and maybe killed. Which one was it? Well, the way this ends is in verse 14, we ceased saying the will of the Lord be done. May the Lord give you and me and us the ability of these guys and girls in this church. What a great way to end this. Because I know people, and this is so hard. I hope you're listening if you're one of these people. It's really hard on you if you're the person, but the Holy Spirit said it. The Holy Spirit said, and Paul just says, don't you know I'm willing to die? Yeah, but the Holy Spirit said you're going to be tied up. But you know what? I'm just going to go anyway. Sorry, don't break my heart. Stop crying and, you know, I'm going. But, and some of you will stand your ground kicking and screaming and stomping your feet and, but I only, you know, if that's you, repent. There's a really good place where you can say, well, you have a different view than we do on that. And so guess what? The Lord's will be done. What a great way to conclude the matter. The Lord's will be done. They're not going to convince Paul, and Paul's not going to be convinced. They saw it differently, but they said, well, okay, Paul, we love you. Lord's will be done. That's kind of the way they ended this. Now, I'll admit there are some issues that are essential doctrines that we say, yeah, that's just not true, and we don't just blow it off. Is Jesus God incarnate? Well, we believe Jesus is God in the flesh. That's an essential doctrine of the Christian faith. Like, that's what the Bible teaches. That's part of who Jesus is. If you deny that, you're denying Christ. So there are things that we're not moved on, but there's so many other issues I've noticed. People think, well, we're right about this. And you might have some nuanced scripture that might defend your position. But isn't it interesting the Bible talks about, don't let division be named once among you. I'm reminded of 1 Corinthians 1:10. Now I beseech you, brethren, by the name of our Lord Jesus Christ, that you all speak the same thing and that there be no divisions among you, but that you be perfectly joined together in the same mind and in the same judgment. That's what the Bible asks of his church. On those clear things, you got to do what the Bible says. But on the ones that are more nuancy, this is kind of important to understand. I like the way they end this argument. The Lord's will be done. Good way to end that. Well, verse 15 and 16, it says, and after those days, we took up our carriages and went up to Jerusalem. Here they go. There went with us also certain of the disciples of Caesarea and brought with them one Mnason of Cyprus, an old disciple with whom we should lodge. When it says that he was an old disciple, the Greek word archaos, which means some of you are like, that's me, I'm more archaic. Well, this isn't necessarily old like as much in years, but the idea is he's one of the original disciples, probably from the book of Acts chapter 2. That's what a lot of scholars believe, that Nansen of Cyprus was an early disciple based on the dating of Paul's Corinthian ministry, which was about AD 51. F.F. Bruce writes about this, by the way, and other considerations. This basically tells us when Paul arrives in Jerusalem in AD 57, which means this is 25 years after Acts chapter 2, the first 3,000 people that were saved into the church, 25 years later. So they're already calling, recognizing the early Christians now, that it's 25 years after that. Now, Nansen was one of the very early Christians, you know, one who'd been associated with the followers of Jesus, maybe, even from the earlier years. That's why Nansen gets noteworthy here. I'm so thankful for the old saints, people that are not necessarily just old in age, that too. But I love the people who've been walking with the Lord for a long time. Nansen's been walking with the Lord solidly for at least 25 years, and he gets noted as one of the older disciples, and they were lodging with him. I love that. Well, verse 17, and when we were come to Jerusalem, the brethren received us gladly. Now, this is the brethren in Jerusalem. They received Paul and the gang gladly. Why? Two reasons. One, because they had people from all over. Now Paul's bringing like a whole posse with them back to Jerusalem. They're like, wow, look at all these people that are now Christians. And that was joyful to the Christians, Jews in Jerusalem. They're like, wow, cool, Paul. And the second reason, does anybody know the second reason why they were really glad that Paul was there? Paul brought a bunch of money from the other churches that were wealthy, like in Ephesus and other places. He brought money because the Christian church was being persecuted in Jerusalem, and they had no money, and they were struggling. There was even famine in the land that was causing these Jews at that time to be suffering, the Christian Jews. By the way, that's one of the things that we get to do as a church, globally, but also locally. Anytime we can, we try to help chip in financially or otherwise, and that's what the church should do. We should help other churches, and we see that. Well, verse 18, and the day following, Paul went in with us unto James, and all the elders were present. And when he had saluted them, he declared particularly what things God had wrought among the Gentiles by his ministry. And when they heard it, they glorified the Lord. Now, notice when they heard it, they glorified the Lord. The Jerusalem Jews are a little different than the other Jews they'd been meeting on Paul's missionary journeys. They weren't quite so violent and angry, but they're actually glad. Oh, look at what's happening here. They're excited about the Gentiles being saved, but there's a bit of a problem here, and it's going to ignite to be a big problem. Pick it up, verse 20 again. And when they heard, they glorified the Lord and said unto him, thou seest, brother, how many thousands of Jews there are which believe, and they are all zealous of the law. And they are informed of thee that thou teachest all the Jews which are among the Gentiles to forsake Moses, saying that they ought not to circumcise their children, neither to walk after their customs. What is it therefore? The multitude must needs come together, for they will hear that thou art come. So do you see what's happening here? We've got the Jews saying, hey, that's cool. We're so happy for you, Paul. Awesome to see you, bro. But word has it that you're telling some of the Jews that they no longer have to be circumcised, that the Jews don't have to practice the customs and the laws. Now, here's the question. Did Paul tell the Jews to forsake all the Jewish customs and practices? No, he did not tell them that. He was preaching that, especially for the Gentiles, there's some liberty. We'll get to that in a second. But just a reminder, do you remember what Paul made Timothy do before he went in and ministered to the Jews? He had Timothy, as an adult male, be circumcised. So Paul, we've got real evidence that Paul was not forsaking that. And you remember why Paul did that? It was that he might be a better minister to the Jews. It's almost like to Timothy, he said, Timothy, you need to, you know, among the Jews, be like a Jew. But among the Gentiles, remember Paul made Peter sort of feel a bit wacko because one minute he'd act one way, another minute he'd act another. So here's a question. Do we as Gentile people need to keep the Jewish laws and practices? No. But this list here, this is what these guys are bringing up. Paul, we're told that you're saying to the Jews, they forsake these. Now, by the way, just because we're free and saved by grace and not by keeping the law, does it mean that Jews can't still keep the customs and the practices? No. But one thing we all need to be clear on, what saves a person? Does a person, Jew or Gentile, ever get saved by keeping these laws? No, the Bible says no one was ever saved by keeping these laws. That's the main thing you need to remember. Whether you're a Jew or a Gentile, you will not be saved by this list. It won't contribute to your salvation. Salvation only comes from Christ dying on the cross alone. That's important. But when it comes to the Jews, whether they practice their laws and rituals and all that stuff, it is kind of an interesting argument. And these guys are saying, Paul, you're telling the Jews now they can't do this? By the way, in the millennial kingdom, some of these practices are going to be reinstated in the millennial kingdom, like the keeping of the Feast of Tabernacles, and even the sacrificial system is going to be reinstituted during that time. Old Testament sacrifice pointed to Jesus' death on the cross. Communion for the Gentile remembers Jesus' death on the cross. In the millennial kingdom, the Jews will again sacrifice remembering Jesus' death on the cross. That's what we learn in the scriptures. So basically, you're saying, Paul, we got a problem. All these Jews are still zealous toward the law. And so they're saying, Paul, we need to see where you're at on this. So check this out. They sort of give him sort of a test. This is interesting. They start in verse 23. Do therefore this that we say to thee, we have four men which have a vow on them. What is this vow? It's a Nazarite vow, but there are several forms of Nazarite vows in the Bible. This is the short one. There's guys that would take a Nazarite vow. There were guys like Samson who had a lifelong Nazarite vow. But there were other guys that would actually do a Nazarite vow. Numbers chapter 6, if you want to read more about that. But this would be a short-term Nazarite vow. So the Jews say, hey, Paul, we got these four men which have a vow on them. Verse 24, take them and purify thyself with them and be at charges with them. In other words, pay their expenses, because when you do this ending of your vow, there's a financial cost, that they may shave their heads and all may know that those things whereof that they were informed concerning thee are nothing, but that thou thyself also walkest orderly and keepeth the law. As touching the Gentiles which believe, we have written and concluded that they observe no such thing, save only that they keep themselves from things offered to idols and from blood and from strangled and from fornication. The Jews here are saying, Paul, sure, the Gentiles, they don't have to keep these laws, but we need to know that you're still a law keeper. So we want you to go with these four guys, concluding their Nazarite vow, pay their charges, go in there and do the rituals in the temple with them as we do, just to kind of let the Jews know, hey, Paul's okay. He's still a practicing Jew. What do you think Paul's going to do? Is he going to say, take a hike, losers? We're not under the law. I don't have to do this. Or is Paul going to go and dutifully keep the law in front of all them? Well, let's read. Verse 26, it says, then Paul took the men the next day, purifying himself with them, entered into the temple to signify the accomplishment of the days of purification until that an offering should be offered for every one of them. What? Paul just did it. Now, by the way, what is this? These four guys, if you go to, you know, number 6 and you kind of read what they do, short-term Nazarite vow, it was a way to separate yourself for the Lord. It was being sanctified. And then at the end of your season of vow, they would go to the temple and shave and worship for 7 days in the temple, burn their hair on the altar, by the way. They'd shave their hair off that had been growing for a long time, and they would burn their hair on the altar, and each one would have to sacrifice 4 sheep per guy. So this is very Jewish, and so they said, Paul, we want you to do this with those guys, and we want you to pay their way. That will prove to the other Jews that you're still a good Jew. And so what does Paul do? He does it, and I don't think we'd really know why he did it, except for one thing. Later on, we read why Paul does this kind of stuff. Go with me to 1 Corinthians chapter 9. Paul makes some interesting declarations here that I think answers the question why Paul did that. 1 Corinthians 9:19, and he says, for though I be free from all men, yet have I made myself servant unto all, that I might gain the more. And unto the Jews I became as a Jew, that I might gain the Jews. To them that are under the law, as under the law, that I might gain them that are under the law. To them that are without the law, as without the law, that's Gentiles, being not without law to God, but under the law to Christ, that I might gain them that are without the law or outside of the law. To the weak I became weak, that I might gain the weak. I am made all things to all men, that I might by all means save some. And this I do for the gospel's sake, that I might be partaker thereof with you. Do you see the answer there that Paul gives? He's saying, man, with the Jews, I'm going to be a Jew. With the Gentiles, I'm going to be a Gentile. But it's really all about, I want them to receive the gospel. I'll do whatever it takes to really let them see the gospel.
10: 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All right, Pastor Brett is with me now. One of the things we really enjoy hearing is stories of changed lives because of these daily studies in God's Word. And Brett, if someone would like to share their story of how God has impacted their life, how can they do that?
9: Yeah, I'm really glad you asked that, Kurt, because those stories are a giant encouragement to our whole team. You know, we put these messages out day after day, but much of the time we don't get to see, you know, what God's doing on the other side of the radio. So when we hear from people, it really is a blessing. You know, when someone gives us a note about a particular teaching that brought them back to church or gave new hope in a current time of despair or strengthening their marriage, it's amazing to hear those stories, and they really do encourage us. They remind us also that, you know, the Word of God never returns empty. It's like when Isaiah the prophet said that the word never returns unto me void. I think that that's one of the things that keeps us going, is when we hear how the word is changing lives. So we'd love to hear from you. 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So, you know, your story doesn't have to be dramatic. Sometimes the simple story where a teaching just gave you a little encouragement, that's all we need, is just to hear how you're doing. And so remember the man that was delivered there in Mark chapter 5, Jesus did a work and then told the man, he said, go home to your friends, tell them the great things the Lord hath done for thee. I think that there's power in telling others what the Lord is doing in your life. So please send us a message, and we'd love to hear your story, rejoice with you, thank the Lord for the work he's doing in your life.
10: 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Well, that's all the time we have. Next time, Pastor Brett will share how the Apostle Paul was determined to remain obedient to his missionary calling in Jerusalem. 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
8: 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So I went on a trip recently with a good friend of mine, and we were all hanging out in a house together. We made a big run to the store, and I did something I hadn't done in a very long time. It's Daniel here. I went to the toy car section, and I said, is there a toy car here that I'm going to buy? And I thought the answer would be no. And then I looked on the shelf and I said, oh, wow, that one right there, that one I'm going to get. And I did. And it made me think about how much I've grown over the years, because there was a time in my life where I had to collect them all. If I had a NASCAR race car collection, which I still do, but it's not to the extent it was before, I would look for one that had like every number possible from 0 to 99. Now, I didn't have that many, but I would try to get them all. And now I went to the store and I looked at this car and I made the very mature question in my mind, asked it and said, how much do you want this on a scale of 1 to 10? And if it's lower than 9, don't get it. And I said, okay, this one's kind of cool. But that was it for a long time. So I guess I'm growing up. Guess I'm getting better at self-control and being grateful for what I have. Still a cool car, though.
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11: 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That just touched my heart. 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
12: Foundations of Freedom, a look at America's founding principles and the leaders who shaped our nation.
13: Ronald Reagan believed freedom was more than a political system or a set of laws. In 1988, he said, "Freedom describes the God-given condition of the human soul." For Reagan, liberty was not something government created. It was something government was called to respect and to protect. That idea sits at the heart of the American experiment. Our rights do not come from rulers, institutions, or political majorities. They belong to us by nature and by God. And when we understand freedom that way, our responsibility becomes clearer. Government may protect liberty. Laws may preserve it, but neither can give us what was never theirs to grant. Freedom begins with the recognition that human dignity and liberty come before government, not from it.
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17: 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And I pray that we realize the fact that we have a God that is personal and wants to speak to you. 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Talk about the hearing the voice of God. Sometimes we don't want to hear because it doesn't line up with our plans. But can I tell you, God's ways are much better than ours.
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1: While he was in Jerusalem, if you recall, he was in the temple. And while he was in the temple, there some noticed him from Asia Minor, other Jewish people from Asia Minor. And when they saw him, they asked the crowd to kill Paul the apostle. Why? Because they mistakenly thought that Paul the apostle, he was Saul, named Paul, but they thought that he brought Gentiles in the forbidden area in the temple. And so they were so upset, they wanted to kill him. So they dragged Paul, Saul at the time. Do I have to keep saying that? No, I'll just stick with one or the other, okay? So they dragged him out, and they were getting ready to kill him. They were beating him to death. But if you were with us, you realize the fact that Roman soldiers came, they rescued him, they were bringing him into the barracks, they brought him up the stairs, they're getting ready to bring him in the barracks, and Paul says, "Can I talk to them?" And he said, "Go ahead and speak." And I don't know about you, but if I was in his sandals, I probably would say, "Get me inside." But that's not his heart. He had a captive audience, and he says, "I want to speak to them." So he starts off, says, "Brethren and fathers, hear my defense before you now." And so the defense, if you're a note taker, it's apologia. It's where we get our word apologize or apologetics. And so the apologia, so it's basically to give an answer, and it's to speak forth. It's so to a speech of defense, a verbal defense, and many times it's translated an answer, to give an answer. Do you realize you and I are called to give an answer for the hope that's in us? And I want to challenge you. Are you able to give a defense for your what you believe? And so it's the gospel of Jesus Christ. It's so simple. If anybody asks you, why are you different, or why are you a Christian? And it's very simple. It's because Christ Jesus died on the cross for my sins. But we're called to give a defense for that. And so we're to have an answer. And so it's good for us to be equipped when people ask us questions. After every service, Tuesday nights, Sundays, I meet new people. So I ask people, if you've never met me before, please, I would love to meet you. But many times they ask me questions. They'll say, "Well, why do you believe what you believe?" Or last Tuesday, we had somebody from another denomination, and so he's from a Pentecostal denomination and all. And he's like, "Well, why do you believe what you believe? What about this?" And so it was great. So I don't give him my opinion. I do my best to go reach into Scripture and say, "Well, this is why we believe what we believe." And do you realize truth is so freeing? And so we're to give an answer. And that's why it's so good to stay in the Word of God. You don't want to give your opinion. You want to give the Word of God. So he's taken this opportunity to give an answer why he's different, why he's changed. And so he's going to give his testimony. And so it goes on. Well, before we get there, 1 Peter 3:15 says, "But sanctify the Lord God in your hearts, and always be ready to give a what? Apologia," same word, defense, "to everyone." To who? Everyone who asks you a reason for the hope that is in you. With haughtiness and pride. No, that's not what it says. With meekness and fear. We get to do this, right? Okay, so back in our text. "And when they heard that he spoke to them in the Hebrew language, they kept all the more silent. Then he said," so he's Jewish. Many in the crowd didn't know who he was, and they're like, "Who is this?" And all of a sudden, he starts speaking in their language, so he had their attention. So he has their attention, and he went on to say, he says, "I am indeed a Jew born in Tarsus of Cilicia, but brought up in this city in Jerusalem at the feet of Gamaliel, taught according to the strictness of our father's law, and was zealous towards God as you all are today." So he's like, "You guys are very zealous for God. I can tell because you almost killed me, for God's sake. You thought I was in the temple. I brought Gentiles in the temple, and you guys so love God that you wanted to kill me because you thought I was blaspheming God and I was defiling the temple." It says, "I know where you're coming from. I've been in your sandals before." And so, but he points out in his testimony about, he sat at the feet of Gamaliel. That's a big deal. If you don't know this, he was one of the most prestigious and honored rabbi in the first century. He was the teacher of teachers. Paul the apostle, he grew up sitting at the feet of this rabbi of rabbis. And so now he really has their attention. I'm like, "Really? We have like a real rabbi, and why did we try to beat him up?" So he has their attention. He goes on. He said, "I persecuted this way." This way is the church. "To what? The death. Just like you were trying to kill me, I was trying to kill those Christians just like you. I know what exactly where you're coming from. Binding. And it's good when we give our testimony to try to relate with people, to talk about things that they can relate with, right? Amen. Binding and delivering into prison both men and women. He said, I didn't care who they were, men or women. I threw them in prison. I tried to kill them all. So there's his testimony. As also the high priest bear me witness and all the council of the elders from whom I also received letters to the brethren. Remember Paul when he was going to Damascus, he asked for letters. Why? From the high priest to have authority. For what? To drag the Christians back to Jerusalem and have them put in prison and killed. He wanted to kill them all, right? And to bring them in chains and they're in Jerusalem and to be punished. So he's telling his testimony. And here it goes. This is when it gets awesome. I'm on my way to Damascus. Now it happened as I journeyed and came near Damascus at noon. Suddenly, a great light from heaven shone around me. Paul is ready. I don't know if you visualize, you kind of think of it. He was probably, when he was making his way to Damascus, he was like this. I'm going to kill them. These Christians, they're deceived. They're polluting, you know, the Jewish people. He's like this, and all of a sudden, this bright light. Do you see God's grace in that? This bright light from heaven shined upon this man, and it goes on right here. And I fell to the ground, and I heard a voice saying to me, Saul, Saul, why are you persecuting? Can we say it out loud? Me? Who is Saul persecuting? The Christians. He was persecuting the Christians. He was having them killed, right? But Jesus says, you're persecuting me. In other words, when you touch my kids, you're hurting me. Why are you persecuting me? And so it's a good thing for us to realize that when God fights our battles, when people are trying to work behind the scenes, here these innocent Christians are in Damascus, and they don't have a clue that this guy's coming their way to kill them and to have them thrown into prison. They don't know nothing. And God's like, Lolo, I'll take care of something you don't even know about. Jesus takes it very personal when people come against us, when they have this hatred and they try to hurt us. Guess what? He takes it personal. Why are you persecuting me, Saul? Is that an amen? So I answered, listen, whom are you? Who are you? What? Lord? Do you realize he's calling Jesus Lord? Who are you, Lord? And he said to me, I am Jesus of Nazareth, whom you are persecuting. Oh, Lord means owner, master. If you're a note taker, I'm sure you know that already. Instant submission. He meets the God of all creation. He's like, who are you? I submit to you. Who are you, Lord? Is that a great question for us to ask every day? Who are you, Lord, today? And as we spend time in the Word, we realize who he is. He's the King of Kings and the Lord of Lords. We realize who he is. He's the creator of everything. He created all things. In the beginning was the Word, and the Word was with God, and the Word was God. He was in the beginning. Jesus was in the beginning with God. And all things were made by him. Without him, nothing was made that was made. And we realize as we spend time who he is in his Word. And we realize the fact that he's all-knowing. He's all-powerful. He's all-wise. He's all present. And here Saul is having an encounter with the creator of everything. And he's like, who are you, Lord? I don't know who you are, but be the Lord of my life. And as we realize who he is and how awesome he is, the creator that created everything, Saul had an encounter with him. My question is, have you had an encounter with him? Have you met the risen Lord? Do you know him personally? So Paul had this radical testimony, but I hope you have, I have, we all have a testimony how we met Jesus. Oh, what an encounter. And it goes on, it only gets better. And those who were with him indeed saw the light and were afraid, but they did not, what? They did not hear the voice of him who spoke to me. Saul heard the voice. They saw the light, but listen, they did not hear his voice. Why? Oh, because Jesus said, my sheep know my voice, and I know them personally. Well, I suggest they didn't hear his voice because they weren't his sheep. They weren't his kids. The ones around him didn't know who he was. But Saul, encountering the risen Lord, encountering him, he's like, it's not in the text, but he's like, did you hear that? Hear what? You didn't hear that voice? You didn't hear Jesus speak? They're like, Paul, are you okay?
2: He's speaking to me. Not only did he meet the risen Lord, he did on the road to Damascus, but he heard him speak for the first time, speaking to Paul, Saul, changed to the apostle. And God speaks to us, and he desires to speak to us. And I pray that we realize the fact that we have a God that is personal and wants to speak to you. Have you heard the voice of the Lord? Have you ever heard the voice of the Lord? And it's, you know, you might say, I've never heard God speak. Well, stay in the Word. That's primarily how he speaks. But there will be times. Oh, isn't it wonderful? All of you, I'm not going to ask you to raise your hand, but if I did, I wonder how many hands would go up and I say, have you heard the Lord speak to you? And you're like, yeah. Why, there's nothing like it. That's why I said, Lord, you want me to throw the house away? What do you want me to do? You're Lord. I want to hear you speak. So when I was single back in Michigan, very young in the Lord, a friend of mine came to me and says, hey, do you realize there's a huge singles conference going on right around the corner from your house? And I said, no, I didn't realize that. And I said, who's speaking? He named off all the speakers. They're like, I'm not interested. He goes, there's going to be over 400 single women there. And I was like, who are the speakers? He goes, man, you need to go. He says, 400 single women. You're single. I'm single. We should go. It's right around the corner from your house. We could just go. We'll go together. I'll pick you up. And I'm like, okay, I guess I'll go. Yeah, I'll go. I'll never forget what happened. Big, massive church, sitting in an aisle right at the end, up towards the front. Speakers up there. I'm like, looking around, looking this way. I kid you not, God spoke very clearly. What are you doing? I'm listening to a Bible study. I'm just telling you exactly what happened. He goes, no, you're not. And he was right. I was busted. I wasn't listening to, I didn't care what that. Theologically, I do not agree with the person standing up on that stage. And as a young Christian, I could tell you exactly why I didn't agree what he was saying. Matter of fact, I went to confront one of the speakers because I was upset because he was very theologically off. So he was like, what are you doing? And then he said this very clearly to me, your wife's not here. That ruined the whole conference. No more looking around anymore, right? It's like, she's not here. And he ministered to my heart. He's like, don't you believe that I care about that part of your life? Can you trust me with that area of your life? Seek me and you will not. You will not lose out on any good thing. Just keep seeking me. You see, I was out of the will of God. I was doing my own thing. I was there for wrong motives and for wrong reasons. It wasn't the leading of the Holy Spirit in my life. And God loved me enough to stop me and say, no, just seek me. And as most of you know, thank you, Lord. I'm blessed with a wonderful wife that loves Jesus. But listen to this, fast forward. God will do whatever he wants to do in our lives if you'll allow him. God is on the throne. And you, according to Scripture, you and I will never, ever, ever lose out when we put him first. But do we know his will? Do we hear his voice? Oh, we're told, Joshua 24:24, it says, and the people said to Joshua, the Lord our God, we will serve, and what? His voice, we will. Did they obey? No. So it's easy to say,

0: 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We're often quick to say, if there's anything I can do, just let me know. But what if we stopped waiting to be asked and simply showed up? 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
1: The word of the Lord came to him and said to him, "What are you doing here, Elijah?" Sound familiar? What are you doing here? I didn't tell you to isolate yourself. Well, if you know Horeb, the mountain of God, also known as Mount Sinai, where the Ten Commandments came down, where God visited the people. Remember, they were fearful, lightning and thunder and smoke, and even there was an earthquake and all was right there on that mountain. Remember that? That's where he's the Lord speaking to him. But you probably know this already. So he said, "I have been." So he says, "What are you doing here?" And so he's making an excuse. So I've been very zealous for the Lord God of hosts, and the children of Israel have forsaken your covenant. They tore down your altars. They killed your prophets with the sword. I alone am left, and they seek to take my life. I'm isolating myself. None of this is true. God reserved thousands of people for himself. And so, but in his mind, he was isolated. He thought, "I'm the only one." Do you ever get to that place? You're like, "I'm just by myself. Nobody's with me." No, God's with him. So then remember what happens? This is so awesome. And he said, "Go out and stand on the mountain before the Lord. And behold, the Lord passed by. And a great and strong wind tore into the mountain." Remember this? Check it out. And the wind was so strong, it broke the rocks. Can we say it out loud? In pieces. That's a heavy wind before the Lord. But the Lord was not in the wind. And after the wind, a what? Earthquake. It started shaking. But the Lord was not in the earthquake. What's going on? And after the earthquake, a fire. But the Lord was not in the fire. And after the fire, a still small. I suggest that here he knew that he was standing on the same mountain where Moses met with God. And at the time, I'm sure he realized the fact that God's power just showed up, so much so the people were fearful. And again, there's an earthquake, there's fire, there's smoke, everything. And he's experiencing all this. And possibly, as God's showing him all his power, but he's like, "I'm not in all this." And he's probably thinking, "Jezebel, kill her. Kill, just wipe her out. Smite her with maybe that fire, that's good, or the whatever, the hurricane, or whatever." And God's like, "I have another plan." In a still, small voice, he spoke. And he gave Elijah his marching orders. It wasn't going to be something big. It wasn't going to be something powerful. He's not going to smite Jezebel, even though she was a wicked woman, right away. He'll take care of that situation. But for him personally, he had his marching orders. And he was told by God in a still small voice, "This is what I want you to do. I want you to anoint the next king of Syria. Then I want you to anoint the next king of Israel. And then, listen, I want you to anoint your replacement, Elijah. That's your marching orders. I've got great power. I could do whatever I want, but that's not the plan." And listen, and sometimes we're like, "God, do this and do that, and this is my plan, and it's something powerful, and show yourself strong." And God's like, no. This is my plan for this situation. I think of Pastor Craig that used to be here on staff with us. And we prayed just like this. "Lord, your power, your healing, touch his life. He's such an awesome man of God. Do your work, God. You can do this." Yeah, God could do that, but God's like, "That's not my plan. I'm going to take him to heaven with me." And it really, I could tell you through that whole thing, I prayed fervently, but inside I felt the still small voice saying, "I'm taking him home. I'm taking him home." I'm like, no. I don't want to hear that. But God was preparing us. He was telling us. He was making it clear, "I'm taking him with me." And now he's healed completely, but he's in heaven. I can guarantee you, Pastor Craig is not complaining right now. But that was God's plan. And it's so good as Elijah realized, what is the plan? It wasn't to smite Jezebel. It wasn't to show himself powerful. No, the plan was, "This is what I want you to do. Anoint the next king. Anoint the next king over Israel, Syria. And anoint your replacement, because I'm going to raise someone up and I'm going to take you up in a whirlwind." And can I suggest to you, as we talk about the hearing the voice of God, sometimes we don't want to hear because it doesn't line up with our plans. But can I tell you, God's ways are much better than ours. But are we listening? Oh, that we would hear that still small voice. You see, Elijah obeyed the voice of God. As we're going to see, Saul, Paul the Apostle, obeyed the voice of God. You see, God sometimes speaks.

0: But are we obeying it? My sheep know my voice. But are we obeying it? Are we following him? Do you notice that? Not this verse, but I showed it earlier. My sheep know my voice. Listen, and he says, and I know them personally. And what does it say? And they follow me. Oh, sometimes we hear, sometimes we know him. But are we following him? Saul's a great example of one who followed the Lord. Elijah the prophet followed the Lord. Oh, may we be exhorted here today. Oh, let's hear what God has to say. Even if it doesn't line up with your will, even if it doesn't line up with your plans, even if it doesn't make sense to you, may we follow him. Amen? Last verse we're going to look at. So I said, what shall I do, Lord? Look at that submission. He knew it was Jesus. He knew he was persecuting the church, persecuting Jesus because he took it very personally. And he's on his knees and he's submitting. What do you want me to do, Lord? What's the plan? And the Lord said to me, notice he's still speaking, arise and go into Damascus, and there you will be told all things which are appointed. Did you ever notice that? Appointed for you to do. God's like, I'm glad you asked. I've got all these appointments set up for you. Oh, you follow me, you will not miss out on any of the appointments I have for you. What a prayer. Lord, what would you have me do? What shall I do? It should be a prayer for us as believers each and every day. Lord, what shall I do? What do you want me to do every day? Oh, no, that, no, I got a better plan. Let me think about that one. Let me pray. God, I'll pray about that. What? You'll pray about direction from the Lord? No, it's his will, not your will. And sometimes it will not make sense. Why will it not make sense? Because when it doesn't make sense, it's called faith. And then when you walk out and you do what God's called you by faith, and then you look back and you realize, wow, God, and he gets all the glory. Because you can't, listen, if you do it your way, you can brag about yourself all day long. But when you do it God's way, and you have a testimony, like Saul of Tarsus, he gets all the glory. Oh, may we hear the voice of God. I'm repeating myself, and I'll repeat myself again. Primarily, we hear him speak through his wonderful word. There will be time that he will speak in that still, small voice. May we know his voice. It's different than your thoughts. It's different than the enemy. If it doesn't line up with the word of God, it's not from him. But when it lines up with the word of God, and you know that it's God that's speaking, can I suggest, can I encourage, step out in faith no matter what it is. Because if God is for you, you don't have to worry about who's against you. The same God that met with Saul of Tarsus is the same God we serve today.
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3: 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Oh, there are so many examples in life of really, really good ideas that maybe we haven't all thought through or that have kind of unintended consequences. Some of them are just funny. I like sharing them sometimes. I'm Daniel. One of these ideas I have came from when I would have problems staying on time. So I set a bunch of timers that just go off throughout my day. So I know when to wake up. I have a little time to snooze, maybe. Maybe I have some tasks I have to do throughout the day that I might forget about. So I set a bunch of timers. In fact, I'll count them for you at some point. I can't even do it now because I have so many and I don't want to run out of time, but I have a lot of timers. But there's a small flaw in my time strategy, which is if I'm ever taking a vacation day or taking some time away from the normal day-to-day, just about every hour I'll have a timer that just goes off for something. You have that? the worst ones are the sleep ones, because sometimes I'm trying to sleep in, and then all of a sudden, I'll get a nice alarm waking me up 2-3 hours before I actually need to be awake. But then if I turn them off, then I forget. What do I do?
4: Remember, Jesus sits above all powers and positions.
5: I'm Donna Rush with SoCal's Morning Rush. The mission of First Lutheran Church of Manhattan Beach is connecting hearts, discovering purpose in Christ. Pastor Bart Lowe says the primary way the church reaches the community is through its Circle of Love preschool ministry.
6: Any given year, we could have an enrollment of 80 to 140 over the seasons of the year. That's a lot of families that we get to impact, walking with them in a lot of different situations in life, to being able to go visit them in the hospitals in those moments of need, and really building community and bridging the community of the congregation and the school together. So there's been a lot of families, a lot of lives touched by the grace of God.
5: Well, it was so great to recognize Pastor Bart Lowe and the staff of First Lutheran Church of Manhattan Beach as our honorees for Thankful Thursday by serving up a delicious lunch generously provided by Arctic Hotspot Cafe and Catering. Hey, why not nominate your pastor and church staff or your Christian school principal and staff? We honor one each week. You can do that by going to...
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14: Welcome to True Hope with Wes Morris. 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
15: God's ready to make you a new creation. Somebody, you say, man, I wish I could start over. 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
15: We have loved being here in Fallon, Nevada. As Pastor Aaron said, it is bittersweet. I told somebody today, I said, I wish we had 10 more nights of this. We have We have not only enjoyed worship with you and seeing Christ call people unto himself every single night, but we have enjoyed the beautiful area. We have enjoyed the culture, the people, the local establishments around here. We've just had a great time. So I guess let's give a round of applause for Fallon, Nevada and the wonderful people here. I want to share with you tonight story of a man who was once headed the wrong direction in his life. Maybe somebody like that now. I'm going to share with you some verses from the book of Acts, chapter 26, in just a moment. Makes me think of a time years ago in northern Michigan where I'm from. The Midwest repping up there. I was up in northern Michigan. A guy asked me to go fishing on a river one time. I had to go up the night before, stay the night in a hotel. It was a town I'd never been to before, some little up northy town. It's what we call the north part of the state in the Midwest, up north. I was driving. I couldn't find this hotel. This was before iPhones, and you could just talk to your phone and find everything you need. You had to have a brain. On this night, I didn't have one. And I was looking for this place. I kept going back and forth down these streets. All the businesses were closed. It was like midnight or something. And all of a sudden, I see the lights of a police car light up the inside of my vehicle. Blue and red lights. And I'm the only car on the road, you know. And so I pull over. And I put my hands on the steering wheel, turn the interior light on. Roll the window down. I'm a former criminal, so I know how to act. I'm not proud of that. It's just I knew what to do. Officer comes up to the window, and he's real, real, like, edgy. He said, excuse me. I said, yes, sir. And he said, do you have any idea why I pulled you over? I said, no, I do not. I was driving real slow. He goes, you don't? You have no idea. I said, no, I do not. I'm sorry. He said, well, where are you going? Where are you trying to get to? I said the name of the hotel. He was like, okay. You have a reservation there? Ask me some questions. I had no idea what this was about. And he said, well, do me a favor. Why don't you look at the sign behind me? And I look over his shoulder and I realize I'm going the wrong way on a one-way street. And He goes, man, this is a one-way road. You're going the wrong way. He goes, why don't you turn around? Your hotel's over there and start going the right direction. I said, thank you. Appreciate that. Somebody tonight like that, maybe. Just going the wrong way. I needed the officer to interrupt my path to tell me that. Tonight I'm praying the Holy Spirit of the living God would interrupt your path. And show you how you're going the wrong way if that's what you're doing. There was a guy in the Bible like that. He was thought he was going the right way. Thought he was doing and being what he was supposed to do and be. Acts chapter 26, he tells the story. This is long after he has changed. I hope somebody's changed tonight. By a miracle of the Holy Spirit of the living God. Changed into something and someone you have never been before. Bible says in verse 4, so then he tells his story, all Jews know my manner of life from my youth up, which was from the beginning spent among my own nation and at Jerusalem. Since they have known about me for a long time, if they are willing to testify that I lived as a Pharisee according to the strictest sect of our religion. He said, the people around here, he said, they've known about me from my youth up. They've known about me for a long time. This was my manner of life. Makes me wonder what your manner of life was growing up or growing up now. What kind of family you come from. If your parents were married, if they weren't, if you even knew who they were or not. What was your manner of life, I wonder, from your youth up? Was it a peaceful house or was it a war? Was it a safe place or violent? Said, they've known about me for a long time. Wonder what people know about you for a long time. People in your family, people that you've affected, people that you've spoken words to. He said, they can tell you. People around here, they can tell you the kind of man I was. Somebody, the people around here, they can tell me the kind of person you are or were. And he says, I thought, verse 9, he said, so then I thought to myself, he said, I was raised to believe things and to act and feel a certain way. He said, I thought to myself that I had to do many things hostile to the name of Jesus of Nazareth. He said, and this is just what I did in Jerusalem. Not only did I lock up many of the saints in prisons, having received authority from the chief priests, but also when they were being put to death, I cast my vote against them. And as I punished them often in all the synagogues, I tried to force them to blaspheme. And being furiously enraged at them, I kept pursuing them even to foreign cities. I just thought that what I was supposed to do. I didn't know, you know, I was raised, I was taught, it was modeled for me. Said I had no idea. Hostile. Enraged. The Bible says in the prophet Jeremiah, how long will your wicked thoughts lodge within you, live within you? I wonder what you have thought to yourself that you were supposed to be. Angry, bitter. I just thought this is how life is. Somebody thought they had to be tough, put on some kind of front, you know. Some people thought they had to sleep around, be accepted or loved or gain some kind of credibility in circles of people. I used to think I have to be loud, obnoxious, and disrespectful, and rebellious. That's what I thought. Wasn't walking with the Lord, and I just thought, this is what people laugh at me when I act a certain way. People accept me. People fear me, whatever. I wonder what you thought. He said, I thought I had to do many things hostile to the name of Jesus of Nazareth. The Bible says the mind set on the flesh or the things of the world, the things of this life, is hostile toward God. Standard of God's righteousness. It said, but the mind set on the Spirit of God is life and peace. Wonder if somebody needs life and peace today. And so he says, this is what I was. This is how I was brought up. This is the way I thought and what I felt. True of somebody right now.
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15: In the Bible, he tells his story. Verse 12, he said, while so engaged, he said, this is doing what I was, being who I was, while so engaged as I was, journeying to Damascus with the authority and commission of the chief priest. He said, I was going to commit violence, to do the things I thought I was supposed to do. At midday, he's talking to a king. At midday, O king, I saw on the way a light from heaven, brighter than the sun, shining all around me and those who were journeying with me. And when we had all fallen to the ground, I heard a voice saying to me in the Hebrew dialect, Saul, that's his name, Saul, why are you persecuting me? It is hard for you to kick against the goads. Said he saw a light from heaven. I hope somebody sees a light from heaven in your soul tonight. Jesus said, I am the light of the world. He who follows me will not walk in darkness, but will have the light of life. Somebody needs that right now. The light of life. And he said, it just happened to me. Didn't expect it. He was going and just doing and being, and it just happened to him. And I hope it happens for somebody right now. Sometimes it's like that with God. He just interrupts your path and he speaks directly to your soul in a way that you would understand and receive. And it says he did that with Saul. He said, I heard a voice speaking to me in the Hebrew dialect, a sacred religious language that would have gained credibility with Saul. You know, God can meet you right where you are. He knows how to speak directly to you more than I can, more than anybody that sings a song or any institution or organization or high level of education in a person. God can meet you and he can speak to you right where you are in a way that you know it's him. It is undeniably his voice. That's what he did for Saul, and that's what he can do for you. He might be doing that right now. He said, it's hard, Saul. He knew his name. He knows your name too. I may not, but he does. The same voice that spoke to Saul on the road that day, he speaks now. And he speaks to our heart, the very essence of who we are. And he called his name. He might be calling yours. And he said, Saul, why are you persecuting me? Why are you resisting me? Somebody now, why do you resist? Why do you kick? He said, against the goads. It's hard to kick against the goads. A goad out in this part of the country might know a little more about it than my people back home. That ox goad, right? That sharp stick to move with very little effort, a large animal of livestock. Out here, maybe we should call it a cattle prod. Same thing, same idea. He said, it's hard. This is an ancient cattle prod. It's hard to kick against the goads, that sharp stick they would kick. But the shepherd could just put that sharp point right in the soft spot of his foot and just move, and it would hurt, and he would kick, and he would buck against the goad. The prod, God's hand of grace and mercy, prodding and moving you in the direction of his salvation and his grace and his forgiveness, moving you. And there are times in our life we resist it so strongly. We kick against the goads. He said, Saul, it's hard. How are you going to resist me, Saul? That time he got in trouble or arrested, it's hard to kick against the goads. I kicked against the goads. It's hard. Miserable experience. The conviction of the Holy Spirit reaching out and gripping your heart right now. That goad, that prod, pushing and calling to you, moving you in the direction of God and the light. Those things that just won't seem to work out in your life, and you ask those questions, you're like, why does nothing work for me? Because we're on the wrong road, going the wrong way. And God's loving goad is pushing you back and turning you around. That health problem, you don't know why it won't necessarily go away. I don't know what it is to live in your life. I don't stand in judgment of you or a know-it-all in any way, but sometimes God allows things in our life to prod us forward, to break our will and our pride and our selfishness. Those financial problems, you just can't quite wrestle down. It is hard, Saul, to kick against the goads. Look what he did. Verse 15. Tells this king, he said, you know what I did, sir? I said, who are you, Lord? Somebody needs to ask that tonight, finally. Who are you? Who's trying to get my attention? Why you keep pulling at me? Why you keep talking to me? Why you keep pushing me? Who are you, Lord? He finally breaks and said he fell to the ground in submission to the voice. He said, who are you, Lord? And the Lord said, I am Jesus, whom you are persecuting, whom you are resisting. Somebody tonight, same answer. Who are you, Lord? He said, but get up and stand on your feet. Said to Saul, for this purpose I have appeared to you to appoint you a minister and a witness not only to the things which you have seen, but also to the things in which I will appear to you. I have a better purpose for you, Saul. This is not the direction. This is not why you were created, is to go into this direction of evil and darkness. Turn around, Saul. Another time he tells a story in the Bible. He said there's a man, Ananias. He said, why do you delay? Get up. Call on the name of the Lord and wash away your sins. Somebody tonight needs to do that same thing. Who are you, Lord? It's Jesus. Get up. Wash away your sins, calling on the name of the Lord. Just as he had a different purpose for Saul, he has a different one for you. And it's not misery and darkness and shame and regret, despairing of your life. The Bible says Jesus came to give life, an abundant life, overflowing. He said, the life that I will give them, the well of life that I will put in them will spring up like springs of living water that will never run dry. This world, everything they offer, it runs dry. Our youth gets older, it runs dry. Our money runs out, it runs dry. People's promises run dry. Jobs go away. Material possessions rust and get old. It all runs dry. He said, but I can give you a life that is more abundant than all of that, and it will never run dry. Who are you, Lord? I am Jesus, whom you have been resisting. Saul, what is your name? He calls it now. And he said, I want to, Saul, not only for you, I want to send you to other people. Maybe people even here tonight. And he said, this is what he came to do, verse 18, to open their eyes that they may turn from darkness to light, from the dominion, the kingdom of Satan, to God, that they may receive forgiveness of sins and an inheritance, eternal life, among those who have been sanctified, made holy, Jesus said, by faith in me. He offered it then and he offers it now. To call you out of the darkness and into the light. Somebody here tonight is a captive to the dominion of Satan. But Jesus came to set the captive free. And he might be coming right now, calling your name to forgive you of your sins, to make you holy. And he says, it is by faith in me, by trusting in me. The fact that he took your sin to the cross, shed his blood, paid the price on your behalf, and rose from the dead in victory over death, hell, and the grave, and says, all who call upon my name will be saved and will have eternal life. That was for Saul that day on the road. He was going the wrong way. What about you? That was for the people that he would later call Saul to. Now maybe those people are you. The Bible says of Jesus, for he rescued us. Somebody needs rescue. Family can't do it. Some pastor can't do it. Religious tradition can't do it. Experience and relationships can't do it. Drugs can't do it. Jesus called the Christ King of Kings and Lord of Lords. He rescued us from the domain of darkness and transferred us to the kingdom of his beloved Son, in whom we have redemption, the forgiveness of sins. The Bible says, and you were dead, spiritually dead. Somebody tonight, you feel that. It says we were dead in our trespasses and sin. It's that space inside that is just hollow. You're alive. You can hear me. Your brain works. Your body works. But you feel numb inside. You feel so calloused. People say it out loud. I just can't feel anything anymore. I've asked people, you know, why did you descend into the pit of addiction that you're in? And they said, it started because I just wanted to feel something. I couldn't feel anything anymore. Talked to a young girl years ago. She was cutting herself on her arms. So tormented on the inside, it started to manifest on the outside. Sometimes people do that just to feel something. Almost like we're confirming that we're alive at all, because on the inside we feel like we're dead. The Bible says, and you were dead. Somebody tonight, you feel dead. The wages, the price for sin is death. You were dead in your trespasses and sin, having walked in our former manner of life. Listen to what it says. But God, rich in mercy, and because of the great love with which he loved us, has made us alive together with him in Christ Jesus. He can make you alive. Breathe into your dead soul the breath of life. The Bible says he can transform us by the renewing of our mind. He can give you a new heart. He can put his spirit in you. He can change your mind, and he can take away the dead works of sin and give you life abundantly. The Bible says there is this salvation in no one else. No one. Because no one else was the fullness of God in bodily form. No one else was tempted in all ways that we are, yet without sin, except for the one called Jesus. There is salvation in no one else. The Bible says there is no other name under heaven given among men by which we must be saved. And maybe that Jesus is calling to you now. He was made a new creation that day on the side of the road. And he was sent on the mission of the good news of the gospel from that point on. God's ready to make you a new creation. Somebody, you say, man, I wish I could start over. I wish I could go back, but I can't. But the good news of the gospel is he can come right now and make you a new creation. Cleanse you and wash you and redeem you right now. You say, well, how does it work? I don't know. It's a miracle. There's a lot of people like Saul of Tarsus right now that could testify to that. They could say, you knew who I used to be, and I can't explain it, but he gave me peace, he gave me life, he gave me freedom and mercy and forgiveness and grace. And he can do that for you right now. But tonight he's calling your name. And you say, I need that. I need to be cleansed. I need to be forgiven. I need to be saved. Saved from my past, my shame, my sin and guilt. Saved from the judgment to come. Jesus can save you right now. The Bible says all who call upon the name of the Lord will be saved. All. Doesn't matter how bad you were, or even as recently as today. See, I did something awful recently. All who call upon the name of the Lord will be saved. No matter what you did, he went to the cross for it. Let me pray for us. Heavenly Father, we come before you. I pray for somebody right now that you're calling to, that they would come, that they would surrender their heart, their life, their past, things they remember, things they can't remember. But all of that weight of the dead works of sin, they would place it in your nail-scarred hands on the cross, that you might set such a captive free. Somebody tonight, Lord, call their name. Cleanse them, redeem them, that they would ask the question, who are you, Lord? And they would call on your name, washing away their sins. I pray these things in Jesus' name. Amen.
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3: 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You have those thoughts that sometimes just pop into your head, and they're really deep? I had one of these recently. I was watching a YouTube video, and the video was about 58 seconds or so, and I had the thought, It wasn't so much 58 seconds. These are 58 seconds of my life that I'm never getting back. It wasn't so much that, but it was how many small 58-second videos, not literally, but how many of these little 58-second moments do I just waste in my life? You know, time is precious. It's Daniel here. You know, God has placed us right here where we are right now, I believe, for a reason. It's not an accident that you were born exactly when you were, or that you are where you are right now. And my prayer is just that, Jesus, let us use this time wisely. Let us not look back at any point in our days, much less our lives, and say, oh, I wasted so much time here. And if you feel like you have, then the prayer is, Lord, will you help us to redeem our time for you? Whatever that looks like. In Jesus' name, amen.
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16: Hi, I'm Mark Finley with Hope Lives 365. When Shadrach, Meshach, and Abednego would not bow down to the golden image that Nebuchadnezzar set up, they were thrown into a burning fiery furnace. Now get this, a universal world leader, Nebuchadnezzar, has a universal decree that anyone that would not bow down would be thrown into the fire. Here is a death decree. Why wouldn't they bow down? It was a violation to the of the commandments of God. They were thrown into the furnace, burning fiery furnace. Nebuchadnezzar looks in there, and he sees not three men, but verse 25, Daniel 3, I see four men loose walking in the midst. The form of the fourth is like the Son of God. Jesus Christ protected his people in that crisis, and he protects his people today in every crisis.
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18: Hello again and welcome as we lift up Jesus with Pastor Dudley Rutherford. I'm Kyle Welch. 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Our teaching pastor is Dudley Rutherford, and we join him right now with today's message.
19: By the time you get to Genesis chapter 24, Abraham is old. In fact, if you look at chapter 24, the very first line says Abraham was now old. Everybody do this. Do this. Turn to your neighbor and say, Abraham's old. Say, how old? Say, how old? Are you ready for this number? By the time you come to Genesis chapter 24, he's 140 years old. Anybody in here 140? Anybody feel like you're 140? So he's 140. His wife Sarah died a few years ago. So now it's just him and Isaac. Now you remember the story of Isaac, his son. When he was an old man, remember Abraham was 100, his wife was in his 90s. They didn't have any children. Remember all that story? And then finally God gave him this boy. His name was Isaac. And imagine how much he was spoiled after 100. Here's this boy. And then what did God tell him to do? Take Isaac up and sacrifice him. And when he drew the knife back, God said, stop. I just want to see you. You're a man. You remember that story? Well, so for all you math people, Abraham is 140. Sarah's gone now. So how old would Isaac be in Genesis chapter 24? How old would he be? He's 40. And he's single. And Abraham calls one of his servants over and he says, hey, I think his name was Eleazar. He's Eleazar. And this is what they did in Bible times. I want you to go find a wife for Isaac. In the Bible times, the parents selected the children for the spouse for their children. How many of you think we ought to go back to Bible times? Yeah. So, why? Because you make better decisions. Okay, so let's read the story. That's the background. Genesis 24, verse 3. Abraham says, I want you, he's just talking to his servant, I want you to swear. So he's pretty serious here. I want you to swear by the Lord, the God of heaven and the God of earth, that you will not get a wife for my son from the daughters of the Canaanites. I don't want a Canaanite. Because they were the enemies of God, among whom I'm living. But go to my country, verse 4, to my own relatives. In other words, to my own people, and get a wife for my son Isaac. So skip over to verse 10. Here's the story. The servant took 10 of Abraham's camels. How many camels? How many camels? Don't forget that number. That number is very important to this whole story. He takes 10 of his master's, Abraham's camels, and he left, taking with him all kinds of good things from his master, and he set out for Aram, Naharaim, and made his way to the town of Nahor. He had the camels. How many are there? He had the camels kneel down near the well that is outside the town. It was toward evening, they'd been traveling all day, and that's the time the women came out to draw water. Verse 12, he prays, O Lord God of my master Abraham, would you please give me success? I got to find a wife for his son Isaac. Would you please give me success? Show kindness to my master Abraham. And see, I'm standing beside this well, beside this spring, and here comes all the girls, all the daughters of the townspeople out, coming out to draw water. And he said in verse 14, this is his prayer. May it be that when I say to a girl, would you please let down your jar that I may have a drink? And she says, drink and I'll water your camels too. How many camels are there? There's 10. Let that be the one that you've chosen for your servant Isaac. That was his fleece. Now that sounds strange to you and I, but that was his fleece. He says, by this I will know that you have shown kindness to my master Abraham. Verse 15, before he'd even finished praying the prayer, this girl named Rebecca came out with her jar on her shoulder. She was the daughter of Bethuel, son of Milcah, who was the wife of Abraham's brother Nahor. And the Bible says in verse 16 that the girl was very beautiful. She was a virgin. No man had ever lain with her. She went down to the spring, filled her jar. She came back again. In verse 17, the servant, he thought this might be the one. He hurries out to meet her. He says, would you please give me just a, would you just give me just a, I just want a, just a little bit of water. She says, drink, my Lord. And she quickly lowered her jar from her shoulder down to her hands to give him a drink. And after she had given him a drink, verse 19, she said, I'll draw water for your camels too. How many are there? Ten. And she says in verse 19, I will draw water for your camels until they have finished drinking. And so verse 20 says, she quickly emptied her jar into the trough, which is where the camels drink from. She ran back to the well to draw more water and drew enough for all of the camels. Do you know how much water a camel drinks? You can actually Google this. An average camel drinks between 20 and 30 gallons of water. They drink about a fifth of their body weight. That's why they're good animals for the desert. They can be out there all day. But when it's time to drink, you're at the gas station for a while. So if you do the math, it's 20 to 30 gallons per camel. There's 10 camels. He asks for a drink of water. She says, sure, I'll give you a drink. And not only will I give you a drink, I'm going to give enough water for all of your camels until they're done drinking. That's 10 camels, 20 to 30 gallons. That's close to 200 to 300 gallons of water. One woman goes from the well to the trough, to the well to the trough. One woman with one jar. And you compare that to the typical philosophy of so many employees who are there to just do the least that is expected. Minimum effort, but I want maximum pay. But as believers, there should be greater effort, greater efficiency, greater enthusiasm, greater number of miles walked as far as extra miles. A believer should never be shoddy. You shouldn't be apathetic at work. You shouldn't be dishonest at work. You should have integrity at work. If you don't have integrity, if you're apathetic, if you're dishonest, that those things should never be happening in the life of someone who is a believer in Jesus Christ. In fact, I will say this, if you are not serving people where you work like you would be serving Jesus, don't even tell them you're a Christian. Rebecca ends up getting married to a man who has the stature of an Isaac, becomes the daughter-in-law of the great patriarch Abraham, and she gets to be the great-great-great-great-great-great-great-great-grandmother of our Lord and Savior Jesus Christ, all because she did a simple job of giving a complete stranger some water and went the extra mile to say, you know what, I'll give water to all your camels as well. And that's kind of how you and I ought to live our lives. Amen. Number three is we need to view our workplace as your calling, as your ministry. You have to understand that God has you there for a reason. Now, can God lead you to another job? In His timing, yes. If you don't have a job right now and you're looking for a job, does God have a job prepared for you somewhere? Yes. But the point is, whatever that job is, the light and the love of Jesus Christ that is in you when you walk into that place of employment, your office, that board meeting, that retail space, that cubicle, that workstation, when you walk in there, you are to be the light for the people in that office. And it starts before you go to work. You actually pray, Lord, help me as I go to work today to serve these people as though I were serving you. And then you pray, Lord, I ask that you would open up doors for me to share about my faith. I ask, God, that you would open up doors for me to talk to people about your amazing grace. Lord, just help me when I go to work today to be faithful, to be invested with my work, and to be a trustworthy person, and then see what God does when you go to work that day. I want you to write this down quickly. God uses ordinary people. You should have all said amen to that. You know God loves ordinary people because he mostly made that kind of people. God must really like ordinary people because he made so many of us. 1 Corinthians 1:26, Paul writes to the Corinthians, not many of you were wise by human standards. Not many of you were of noble birth. But what happens is God takes just ordinary people. We're all just ordinary. But the moment you become a Christian, God puts his presence, his Holy Spirit, which is extraordinary. God puts this extraordinary spirit, Holy Spirit of God, his presence actually comes to live inside this ordinary body. That's why the Bible says these earthly bodies are actually temples of the Holy Spirit. Which means that wherever we go, even if we walk into an ordinary place, if we have an extraordinary spirit inside of us, then we change that ordinary place into an extraordinary place because God's Spirit is inside of us. Write this down. Don't divide the secular from the sacred. Don't divide the secular from the sacred. What does that mean? Well, we like to think, when I go to work, those 40 hours, that's secular. And when I get off work, I'm going to do the Lord's work. Or we think the week belongs to my secular boss. And on the weekend, I'm going to go to church. And what's worse than that is when we go, the week belongs to my boss, but the weekend belongs to me. No, no, no. You are a Christian on a Sunday as you are on a Monday and a Tuesday and a Wednesday and a Thursday and a Friday and a Saturday. Wherever you go, if God's Spirit is inside of you, even if it's the most secular place in the world, when you walk in there with the Holy Spirit, you're bringing the sacred into that space. That's what Matthew 5:16 says. Jesus said, "Let your light shine before man so that they would see your good deeds." And the result of that is they're going to praise your Father in heaven. Those people you work with, I don't think they're reading their Bible this weekend. I don't think they're coming to church to hear the preacher preach. But on Monday, they're going to be watching you like a hawk. And they're looking at every little nuance in your life. And this is why I want you to be faithful, invested, and trustworthy when you walk in that door. And you just let your light shine. And those people will take notice. Before we leave, I have to review this insert. Just give me another minute here. Take this insert with all the six categories. You're going to get a different insert every week for the next 6 weeks. Next week will be the one with the words that come out of your mouth. And we're actually, next weekend when you come to church, we're handing out swear jars. That's right. You heard me right. No church has ever handed out swear jar. Well, we're doing it next week. And we're going to talk about the words that come out of your mouth and how important just your words are. Amen? Amen? But on the back, turn that over, is your assignment for this week. And I'm not going to take the time to go through all this because you can do all that. But you don't.

0: 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We're often quick to say, if there's anything I can do, just let me know. But what if we stopped waiting to be asked and simply showed up? On the If There Is Anything I Can Do podcast, Pam McConnell shares real stories, biblical wisdom, and practical ways to walk alongside people through grief, loss, and life's hardest moments. 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
1: State batteries in your car. Do you know that they have a part of their job, whatever the reason they have, their purpose statement is to glorify God. And they fund, Interstate Batteries funds a lot of movies that you've watched that have a Christian theme to it. They fund it. There's a company called Tyson Foods. Tyson Foods, on their payroll, this is their payroll, they have 100 chaplains. And their job is to help just all the people that work for Tyson Foods. If they need counseling, if they need help, they need advice, they need prayer. They have 100 chaplains on their payroll. I just want you to think, if you own your own company, figure out a way to do that. This Friday, I was in Santa Monica. I walked into a bike shop called Helen's. A buddy of mine named Steve, we've been working, thinking, building a bike. I'm going to get a new bicycle. That's not the story, but I'm getting a new bike, and it was finished, and I had to go pick it up. So Friday, right at noon, I drove over the hill, walked into this Helen's bike shop, pick up my bike, and the owner, who's not a Christian, came over and just introduced himself to me. And we talked for a few minutes. By the time we were done, he says to me, "You know what, I'm going to come to your church." And he was here last night. He sat right here. He looked scared. I don't know if he's ever even been to church his whole life. I met him one time on a Friday. He shows up Saturday. He sits right here. And I had him stand, and I introduced him to the whole church. And then I said right in front of him, "I'm not a businessman. I don't own a cycling shop. I wish I could run a company. I would love to run a company. God's called me to be a pastor, but I would like to be a businessman." And I said, if I owned a cycling shop, I would find a way that anybody who walked in and out of that shop, I don't have to preach at them with a megaphone, but there would be something in my shop that would help point them, lead them, direct them to have some type of faith in God and in Jesus Christ and the Bible of the church. I'd figure it out. So, and he texts me. He got back last night. He was so convicted. He told me he was going to put this card up in his shop. He don't even go to church, and he's going to point people to our church. Anyway, those are the challenges.
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3: You have those thoughts that sometimes just pop into your head and they're really deep. I had one of these recently. I was watching a YouTube video, and the video was about 58 seconds or so, and I had the thought, It wasn't so much 58 seconds. These are 58 seconds of my life that I'm never getting back. It wasn't so much that, but it was how many small 58-second videos, not literally, but how many of these little 58-second moments do I just waste in my life? You know, time is precious. It's Daniel here. You know, God has placed us right here where we are right now, I believe, for a reason. It's not an accident that you were born exactly when you were or that you are where you are right now. And my prayer is just that, Jesus, let us use this time wisely. Let us not look back at any point in our days, much less our lives, and say, oh, I wasted so much time here. And if you feel like you have, then the prayer is, Lord, will you help us to redeem our time? 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In Jesus' name. 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
13: 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So just start your day off with prayer in the scripture and say, Lord, I want to be in your will today. And I believe you will be.
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15: Beloved, we have a purpose. My question to you is, do you know your purpose? And have you brought yourself into alignment with your purpose? If you don't have a purpose in your life, how will you have breakthrough?

0: You can't experience breakthrough if you don't know where you're going. Welcome to Discovering the Jewish Jesus. I'm your host, Dustin Roberts, and today Rabbi Schneider, he shows why a clear purpose in our walk with God, it matters. Through the life of David, we'll see what happens when we stop relying on ourselves and we seek God's direction and move forward with Him. But there's another part of David's victory that can be easy to miss. God defeated his enemies, yet Scripture says he did it through David's own hand. Now here's Rabbi with today's message.
1: There's an epidemic going on amongst young boys and young men in terms of being able to find purpose and meaning in life. It's a real problem in terms of the increased suicide rate, increase of dropping out of school, increase of lack of the ability to connect with other people. And so in this documentary, they were investigating what could be done to help these boys that are really having a hard time finding purpose in life. And that's really what it boiled down to. These young men were having a difficult time finding purpose. And there, here they were, you know, 17, 18, 19 years old, already worrying that they were going to lead a life of purposelessness, having no real goal in mind. They isolated some of the causes of this. It was the breakdown of the family. And one of the other big causes was technology, that so many of us today are so addicted to technology, to our smartphones, our computers, that we've lost connection to real people. You know, we've got friends that are a mile wide and an inch deep, but people were meant to belong to a community. It's a huge problem. I share that with you because the primary thing that was in the hearts and souls of many of these boys that were coming men was a sense of purposelessness. But you and I, beloved, as believers in Yeshua, we have the ultimate purpose. We've been called into a relationship with the living God. We've got a purpose and a destiny. The Bible says that we've been called to press on towards the upward goal of Christ Jesus. What is our purpose? To know God, to experience God, and to be able to be transformed into His likeness, and then to be a vessel that He can use to touch other people and bless the world and in the world to come as well. The point is, beloved, that we're going somewhere. You and I are going somewhere. We're not as those that have no hope. We're not as those that have no purpose. This is why I begin every single day in the morning by reading from the Scriptures, asking the Lord, did I dream anything last night? Does it mean anything? I'm setting my course for the day by bringing my focus to the Word of God. What's the purpose today? What's the goal today? What do I need to work on in my life? What attitudes do I need to overcome? What selfishness in my nature needs to be overcome? How can I treat this person better? How can I treat that person better? How can I overcome in your spirit today, Lord? How can I overcome so that there's fruit for you in my life, so that I become more and more of a fragrant aroma to you? Beloved, we have a purpose. My question to you is, do you know your purpose? And have you brought yourself into alignment with your purpose? Before we can talk about breakthrough, we first have to know what it is that we're wanting to break through into. And if you don't have a purpose in your life, how will you have breakthrough? Because in order to get breakthrough, we have to be aiming a certain direction. Have you ever heard of a football team getting breakthrough through the other team if they don't know what they're aiming towards? No, when a football team gets on the field, the team with the ball is trying to break through the defense of their opponent and get that ball into the end zone. They have a definite pattern, a definite goal. They're going forward. They know exactly where they're going. And oftentimes they're able to get breakthrough through that defensive line because there's enough power and enough focus, enough strength that they're able to pierce through that defensive line and get the breakthrough ultimately to get that ball into the end zone. Well, I want to ask you today, let's be real for a moment. How many of us today are not experiencing much breakthrough because we don't have enough focus? We don't have enough passion. We don't have a definitive goal in terms of what are we wanting? What are we wanting to achieve? And so I want to begin today, beloved one, by asking you to search your heart so that you can recognize and bring your heart to the Lord and say, Lord, help me to become more focused on what my goal is. And what's the goal? To know God, to experience God, and to make Him known. And so, if that's your goal today, I'm here with some good news. If you'll apply some of the principles I'm about to share with you in your life, it will help you to get breakthrough in your life with God so that you can know Him more, experience Him more, be clothed with more power, increase in the love of God, and become a greater blessing to other people in the earth. Now, we've been looking at our primary text from the book of 2 Samuel chapter 5. And I don't want to take too much time today because this is now my fifth episode on this topic. But we've been studying the life of David, and we've been teaching about the fact that as soon as David was anointed king, the first thing that happened was he was attacked by the Philistines that are symbolic of being attacked by the powers of darkness. Very similar to what happened when Yeshua was immersed by John the Baptist, Yochanan, we say in Hebrew, the immerser in the Jordan River. As soon as Yeshua was immersed in the Jordan River, came out of the water, a dove came upon his head, John the Baptist saw it, and then the voice came from heaven, you are my beloved son, and in you I'm well pleased. As soon as that happened, that you could say anointing happened, what happened next? The Spirit of the Lord led Jesus, this is review now, into the wilderness where he did battle against the devil for 40 days. And so this is the pattern. It happened to David when he was anointed king. He was attacked by the Philistines. It happened to Yeshua when he was coming out of the water and the Spirit of the Lord descended upon him. And so if this is the pattern, you and I need to get our head wrapped around the fact that spiritual warfare is real. We need to be ready for it. We need to anticipate it. And we need to know how to walk through it, my beloved friends, when it happens. So let's read today, again, quickly, 2 Samuel chapter 5, beginning in verse number 17. When the Philistines heard that they had anointed David king over Israel, all the Philistines went up to seek out David, to destroy him, to kill him. And when David heard of it, he went down to the stronghold. He went down to a place and he sought God. Now the Philistines came and spread themselves out in the valley of Rephaim. They were attacking David from many different angles. Then David inquired of the Lord, saying, shall I go up against the Philistines? What shall I do? And he said, will you give them into my hand? And the Lord said to David, go up, and I will certainly give the Philistines into your hand. Maybe there's something, beloved one, in your life that you're struggling with today. Maybe it's your marriage. Maybe it's your children or your grandchildren. Maybe it's just mental thoughts that are tormenting you and you don't even know why. What should you do? Well, the first thing we should do is do what David did. We need to get alone with God. See, that this stronghold, it was a secret place. It was like the prayer closet that Yeshua spoke of. We get alone with God and we talk to God for it. We open up to Him. We say, Lord, help me. And we tell Him. He already knows, but we open up our soul. Tell Him what's going on, what we're struggling with. Totally honest and transparent. We say, Lord, help me. And when we do that, God comes into our lives, into our soul, because we've made room for Him and we've invited Him in. You see, Jesus said, behold, I stand at the door and knock. And anyone that opens the door, I'm going to come in and dine with him and he with me. So the first thing that we need to do is get along with God, call out to him. And even if it seems that nothing is happening right away, I promise you this. If you are truly calling out to God, to the living God, in spirit and in truth, though the answer may tarry, I promise you, your weakness is being transformed into divine strength.
0: 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Lives are being changed as Israelis encounter the love of Jesus. 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
1: You may not see the victory in a day, because sometimes the Lord, the scripture says, drives out the enemy little by little. Because if he drove out the enemy all at once, we wouldn't even know how to handle it. So the Lord said, I will not drive out your enemy all at once, but little by little, so that you might possess the land. So my word to you, my friend, is this. As you continue to do what I'm instructing, keep on calling out to God, being honest with him. Recognize you're under attack. Ask him for his help. Confess where you're falling, where you're failing. Confess to him where you may be coming into agreement with the enemy. In other words, if the enemy is tormenting you to be in a spirit of accusation or hatred towards somebody, and you know it's wrong, but you're doing it, ask God for forgiveness. Tell him that you're doing it and call on him for help. What I'm saying to you is if you will keep doing this and following this process, eventually you're going to be transformed. Sometimes the transformation doesn't happen just like that. It happens little by little, because God's way of transforming us is causing us to continue to cry out to him in our weakness, in our need for his help. And as we continue to learn how to depend on him, as we continue to learn how to become dependent on him, his power is perfected in our life. This is what Paul was referring to in the book of 2 Corinthians chapter 1. Shaul said there, I would have you know, brethren, that I am burdened excessively beyond strength, so that I despair, Paul said, even of life. In other words, Paul was under such pressure. It felt so rotten, so terrible. Paul said that he despaired even of life. But then he went on to say this, but this happens to me, that I would learn to trust in God that raises the dead. Paul was going through an extreme time of crushing, but he said it was for a purpose, because in this place of him being crushed, as he was calling out to God, he was being imparted with resurrection power to come out of this thing in the power of God. And the transformation could only take place as he journeyed through this huge trial, clinging, depending, and calling out to God in the process. And so that's the first thing that David did. He went down into the stronghold. And that's what you and I need to continue to do. Cling to God, call out to him, don't give up, and be assured and confident that even if it seems like nothing's changing, you are being transformed and you will come through this victorious. Listen next. So David inquired of the Lord, saying, shall I go up against the Philistines? David looked for a strategy. What should I do? God will give us specific direction. Sometimes he'll even speak to you in a dream. And the Lord said to him, yes, I will certainly give the Philistines into your hand. So David came to Baal Parazim and defeated them there. And he said, the Lord has broken through my enemies before me like the breakthrough of waters. Let's take it apart for a second. David is under attack. He goes to the stronghold. He cries out to God. He was like Moses. When God called Moses to lead the children of Israel out of Egypt, Moses said to Hashem, he said, God, unless you go with me, I'm not going to go. I'm not going to try to do this on my own. If you don't give me assurance that you're going to be with me in this, I'm not doing it. David was kind of that same heart. He wasn't going to do anything until he knew that God was going to be with him and act. And so David once again said, will you give them, the Philistines, into my hand? And the Lord said to David, go up, for I certainly will give the Philistines into your hand. And so we need to come to a place where we are afraid to live life outside of God. You see, the Bible says, don't say you're going to do this tomorrow or that tomorrow, but rather say, if the Lord wills, you're going to do this or that tomorrow, because you don't know what tomorrow is going to bring. In other words, the scripture writer, under the inspiration of the Spirit, by the Word of God that's living and active and sharper than a two-edged sword, piercing through the division of soul and spirit, was saying, don't think you're just going to go do this thing tomorrow. You don't have the power to do that thing tomorrow. You might not be here tomorrow. You don't know what's going to happen to you between now and tomorrow. You might get in a car wreck. Anything could happen. Anything could go wrong. Your heart could stop beating. Don't say you're going to do this tomorrow. Rather say, if the Lord wills, this is what's going to happen tomorrow. See, this is the type of mindset that Moses had. I'm not going to go, Lord, unless you go with me. I need to know your favors on me. This was the heart that David had here. Lord, what should I do? Are you going to give them into my hand? Should I go against them? See, there's a difference between faith and presumption. And sometimes you and I don't know the difference. Faith is when we're cleaving to God and receiving an impartation of His Spirit that gives us confidence. And the confidence that we're receiving is coming directly from the essence of His substance. That's faith. Presumption is when we think we're going to do so-and-so out of our own self-confidence. And that will end in severe failure and defeat. David wasn't operating here out of presumption. When he attacked the Philistines, he was operating out of faith because he heard from the Lord, yes, David, go, and I'm going to give them into your hand. Let's see what happens in the next verse. So David, in verse number 20, came to Baal-perazim and defeated them there. You see, true faith will produce results, victory. The Lord, David said this after he defeated them, the Lord has broken through my enemies before me like the breakthrough of waters. So David said here, 2 Samuel chapter 5, verse 20, the Lord has gone before me like the breakthrough of waters. So David says, the Lord went before me and gave me victory like the breakthrough of waters. Now notice, beloved one, the corresponding verse to this. We find it in the book of 1 Chronicles, where the same story is told. And in 1 Chronicles chapter 14, the writer of scripture referring to the same incident said this, David defeated them there. We're talking about the same exact thing that we're looking at in 2 Samuel. But in 1 Chronicles chapter 14, we read in the 11th verse, and David defeated them there. And David said, God has broken through my enemies. That's what we just got done reading in 2 Samuel. God has broken through my enemies. But David has some additional things that he said that we read about in 1 Chronicles. God has broken through my enemies by my hand. Get that, by my hand. So once again, in 2 Samuel chapter 5, we just hear David saying, the Lord has broken through my enemies like the breakthrough of waters. But in the corresponding scripture, in 1 Chronicles 14, there's an additional few words that's added. The additional words are, David says, by my hand. So it wasn't just that God broke through the enemies apart from David, but God broke through David's enemies, listen now, by David's own hand. Listen to it. David said, God has broken through my enemies by my hand, like the breakthrough of waters. What do I love about this? That God, beloved, doesn't work independently of us oftentimes. He works through us. You yourself will experience the victory of God through your own life, partnering together with Him. You will see victory, and you will be a partner with God in that victory. You will see a breakthrough in your life by your hand, and the breakthrough that you're going to experience by your hand is going to be because the Spirit of God, the Ruach HaKodesh, is breaking through you, making a way before you, bringing you in to ever-increasing depths of God's love and into the experience of His light, His power, His glory, His joy, His presence, and His Spirit. part of the scriptural narrative we've been studying is that when David got breakthrough, he destroyed the idols of the Philistines. You and I also must destroy idols around our lives that keep us from entering into God's fullness. For you and I, the idol that we may be struggling with is clinging to our finances for security rather than the Lord. The Lord has called us to honor Him first with our finances, but unfortunately, too many of us are in fear and we're not honoring the Lord properly with our finances, and as a result, beloved, it's hindering us in getting breakthrough. If discovering the Jewish Jesus is being used of the Lord to strengthen you and encourage you in your walk and fellowship with Him, and you're not fully honoring the Lord with your finances, I want to encourage you today to take a step of faith for your breakthrough, submit your finances to Him, and honor Him with your finances through discovering the Jewish Jesus today. Beloved, I want to thank you for your love and financial support. God bless you and shalom.
0: 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And today I'd like to talk to you a little bit about our social media feeds at Discovering the Jewish Jesus. Now listen, I know that if you have a Facebook feed or other social media feed, it's likely full of things that's competing for your attention. So you may be saying, well, why would I follow Discovering the Jewish Jesus? It's just another thing. Sometimes we need content in our lives that makes us stop and think and really to go deeper with God. Otherwise, we're just getting an endless suggestion of content that really doesn't matter, and it honestly sometimes leads us away from where God wants to take us. But on the Discovering the Jewish Jesus Facebook page, you know, Rabbi, he brings a perspective of scripture that many believers, honestly, most have never heard before. And when you connect the Jewish roots of the Bible with Jesus, it really changes your faith. And you know what? This is about more than just interesting biblical facts. It's about understanding scripture in an authentic way that isn't watered down. So if you're tired of scrolling past content that you'll forget 5 seconds later, I want to encourage you, put something in your feed that will actually feed your spirit with fresh biblical teaching, encouragement, and genuinely challenging spiritual insight. Follow Discovering the Jewish Jesus on Facebook or search for Rabbi Schneider. We're also on TikTok, Instagram, X, YouTube, wherever you are. Thanks so much for listening today. We love you. God bless you. And now here's Rabbi Schneider. He's going to speak God's sacred blessing over your life. Rabbi?
1: What I love about the Aaronic blessing is that it did not originate with man. The words actually proceeded from the very essence of God Himself. The blessing comes from the book of Numbers, chapter 6. So listen to these words and receive the blessing of the Lord into your life today. The Lord bless you and keep you. The Lord make His face shine on you and be gracious to you. The Lord lift you up with His countenance. And the Lord give you, beloved one, His peace. And now in Hebrew.

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2: 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One thing I like to do with you here, Daniel's my name, is give you updates. Because occasionally I'll mention things and then I want to follow up on them. One big one is that I'm a big audiobook fan, and I had said at some point when I get one of my free monthly audiobook credits, I would use it to get a dramatized, full performance, I guess you could say, of the Bible. There was one that I was looking at. It's one that my dad Robert had brought home a few years ago, and I remember listening to it, and I said, yeah, I'd like to do that, because it merges two of my loves together, audiobooks and the Bible. And I started, and it's pretty cool. It's pretty good. Now, there are some sections, of course, in especially Genesis and the Old Testament, where they're just reading genealogies. That part, not quite as interesting, but it is still interesting, because they put kind of sound effects and things in the background. But I'll let you know if anything kind of comes to mind, because I enjoy sort of experiencing the Bible in different ways, whether that's commentary Bibles, or we're listening to KKLA and someone expounds on different parts of the scripture, or changing up the translations and just comparing translations and things like that. So I'll let you know how God speaks to me and what I learned from a new way to experience the Bible, in addition to all the other ways.
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4: I'm Donna Rush. Well, our Thankful Thursday honoree, Pastor Bart Lowe's, grew up as the son of a pastor, and he says everyone kept telling him, you should be a pastor too, but he said he was more of a Jonah.
5: Like, no, I avoided it, but it was really in my first year in college when I did go on scholarship to play soccer that I got injured pretty severely, wasn't sure what my future was going to look like, and it was just in that kind of hole I really heard more clearly the calling, hey, you should really explore becoming a pastor.
4: And he listened to that call, transferring schools into a pre-seminary program and eventually making his way to SoCal for a volunteer position and enrolled in seminary at First Lutheran Church in Manhattan Beach, where the church serves the community in a mighty way. It was our joy to serve Pastor Bart Lowe's and the staff a delicious lunch generously provided by Arctic Hotspot Cafe and Catering as our honorees for Thankful Thursday. Hey, you can nominate your pastor and church staff or your Christian school principal and staff for our Thankful Thursday. Just go to...
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13: You start to really reveal who you actually are in connecting with people emotionally and spiritually. Like, this is not, I'm not who I think you want me to be. This is who I actually am. Mm. And learning to just become more authentic and vulnerable in a relationship.
12: Well, which season of relationship are you in? Is it spring or summer or fall or perhaps maybe a little more like winter? We're talking today with Counselor Deborah Falea on Focus on the Family with Jim Daly about ways that we can navigate every season of our relationships. Thanks for joining us. I'm John Fuller.
14: You know, I'm excited about today's program, John, because it really will illuminate where couples are at. I remember Gene and I, man, when we were first dating, I proposed, we started to do our premarital counseling. We were on the cloud. I mean, I couldn't breathe without being around Gene, right? I lived in San Diego at the time. I remember driving her dinner to Orange County, 90 minutes each way. She worked at a vet clinic, and I knew she liked this Thai meal at this Thai restaurant, and I'd go get it and bring it to her, and then just sit there and eat with her during her break, and then drive 90 minutes back to San Diego. That was the best time of my life. And, you know, you just want to maintain that. It's hard to maintain that attitude because of that infatuation. But I think today we're going to, I think, help you with staying engaged, hopefully, and kind of enjoying the warmth of those seasons of relationship, spring and summer. It's a great place to live, but all of them have things we can learn from.
12: Yeah, they're part of the human experience, and I'm so glad Deborah Falea is here. She's a listener and viewer favorite, and she's a wife, mom of four, married to John, and a licensed professional counselor. We're talking about some of the concepts in her newest book, Relationship Skills, The Four Seasons That Will Make or Break Your Love Life. Mm-hmm. And we've got details about Deborah and this resource on our website.
14: Deborah, welcome back. So good to have you here.
13: Always good to be with you.
14: You know, let me paint a picture from the research that we've read. Greg Smalley, who runs our marriage area, he and his wife, Erin, they are aware of research, which you are too probably, that 24% of couples in the church are in a marital crisis. There's some conflict that is putting them in a bad place. That's a quarter of the couples. Mm. And on the one hand, I appreciate that vulnerability that they answered the survey that way. It should also be a wake-up call for pastors and the rest of us in the church that, A, if we're in that place, we need to get help. B, if others are in that place, we need to be talking about the difficulties in marriage and the idea that it's okay to hurt. We want to get to a better place because of our witness for Christ, right?
13: Right.
14: We should be showing the world that we can have happy, good, solid, joyful marriages.
13: Amen. Relationships are the great revealer, aren't they? Mm. They reveal what's going on inside of us, and they often reveal what God wants to heal. And I think when all of these things come up, including a point of marital crisis, it is an opportunity to go deeper with our healing.
14: What do you see in those couples that make it possible to get to a better place?
13: If I had to give you the number one word, it would be ownership.
14: Huh.
13: Owning my weaknesses, sins, struggles, owning what I bring to the table and starting to do it differently. Because when I'm just focused on the other person and what they're needing to do differently and what they're doing wrong, I stay stuck. But when I can own, God moves me forward. When I can find my role, I now have some sort of control and I can actually begin to do things differently.
14: That's really good. And that's what the book is about.
13: It's interesting because as I've been working with couples now for almost two decades, I have seen that just like in nature, as nature walks through these four particular seasons, so do we in relationships. We walk through spring, summer, fall, and winter. Each season has a purpose. Each season comes with its own obstacles and its own opportunities. And if we lean in and learn from these seasons, we can actually become better as individuals and have healthier relationships as well. Yeah.
14: Let's describe them. Spring, summer, fall, and winter. Give us the definition.
13: Brief overview. The season of spring is the season of growth. It's the season of new beginnings. It's a season of attraction and connection. And you see life through a rose-colored lens, right? You know what it's like to have the flowers blooming and blossoming. Then we move into the season of summer where things get hot. Summer is the season of intimacy and deeper connection emotionally, spiritually, physically. But you can also get stuck in the heat of summer if you're not careful. You can get burned by summer. We move into the season of fall, which is the season of conflict and communication. Fall is where your true colors start to shine through, you know, and you start really seeing that person for who they are, but that can come with conflict. And then we move into the season of winter, which I always say is the season of turning inward. It's a season of hibernation. But not only that, winter, I have learned, is also a season of disinfecting. God uses winter to disinfect the ground and get it ready for the season of spring. So even when you're in a season of winter that feels cool, that feels apathetic, that feels frozen, there is hope that spring can come again.
14: Well, that's such a good analogy. Man, it just fits. I think when we get to heaven, one of the things, if we know in full, like Paul writes, rather than looking through the glass dimly, I think it's going to be the cycles that God put into the universe.
13: That we didn't know about.
14: Yeah, that we didn't know the importance of.
13: I agree.
14: And that's even where Paul writes about nature. When you look at nature, you can see God in nature. I think that rhythm that you've identified in relationship, just like the earth going around the sun,
13: right?
14: There's something there that God wanted us to see and made it that plain.
13: Yes.
14: You can see it in yourself. Let's get into spring and we'll go through all of the seasons. But I think John and I share this commonality that when I met Jean and you met John, you two, you and Jean, did not have that like love at first sight, unlike John and I had
13: in
14: looking at the two of you. What was going on there for you and John?
13: My first thought when I met my husband, before I knew he was going to be my husband, was he's really tall. And who wears long sleeve dress shirt with shorts?
14: Did you ever get an answer to that question? Because
13: no.
14: I'm with you.
13: But you know what he tells me now? He says, hey, I didn't try to trick you. I was never a fashionable guy.
14: Well, or he could have said it worked, didn't it?
13: It worked. It got you in the end.
14: It made you think about him.
13: But it's funny because, you know, you have this idea of what it's supposed to be like when you meet the person that you're going to marry, that there's going to be writing in the sky or God's going to just say, that's the one, and you're going to know. But even though John looked at me and thought, I think I'm going to marry this woman one day, and I looked at him and thought, what kind of fashion statement is that? We both had to navigate through the four seasons of the relationship. We both needed to see what was really here. And each season reveals what you need to know in order to know whether or not this person is going to actually be a good fit. So it doesn't really matter what you feel at the start of the relationship. What matters is what's revealed through the seasons of the relationship.
14: And it's so, so good. You mentioned in the book that attraction certainly is powerful. And I think many psychologists have listed how that works. You know, you see somebody you're attracted to, and then it goes to holding hands and so on and so forth until full emotional and physical intimacy, which is for the Christian community. That's where we want to see that in the context of marriage, right? Right. Not just one night flings, obviously. But that is how God has set up that attraction scale. And you can see it. It's very predictable to where psychologists, counselors, you know the path and the pattern that usually happens. In that context, you said you and John described your own rose-tinted glasses when it came to your premarital counseling. What did that look like?
13: Yeah. You know, when we first got engaged, and I will note that as we went through these seasons, my attraction toward him grew. You know, there's different levels of attraction and physical attraction, emotional, spiritual attraction. All these things start to grow to the height of the point where we were engaged. And I remember going through premarital work and doing this assessment with our counselor. And he looked at me and he's like, Deborah, you rated everything off the charts. Like, this guy has no flaw. Like, you really are seeing this relationship through a rose-colored lens. And I was. Mm. The reality of the hardships of a relationship had not yet hit. I was in full-blown spring, seeing everything through that lens of growth and attraction and blossoming and blooming. But reality is, spring is just one season of a relationship. It's just one fraction of the relationship. And all of the other seasons actually add depth and meaning to the relationship. And we hadn't gone through those quite yet.
14: Yeah, it's such a, again, a great framework to understand human relationship. And it's just a good way to look at it. And it gives you insight into perhaps where you're at and where you want to move from there to a better place or stay where you're at if you're in that spring, summer area. Healthy give and take in relationships is essential. It's a learned skill set, I think. I don't know that we come into marriage with that ability. We probably have a modicum of it, and then we get better, hopefully.
13: Yeah.
14: And I think the fallout, like our hope restored, which is where couples are struggling significantly, and that's okay. Come as you are, just don't stay that way.
13: Exactly.
14: And that's where we can do so much work to help couples get to a better place. I know that's what you do in your counseling. But you illustrate this beautifully with your experience of gardening.
13: Yes.
14: So what's going on there?
13: I'm a plant killer, unfortunately.
14: I am too.
13: I have not really mastered it yet. It's funny because I, you know, typically I forget to water my plants. I just forget, they move on with life, and then they die because they did not get enough water. So John got me these succulents, and he's like, listen, Deb, you hardly have to water these. It'll be fine.
14: It's called a cactus.
13: It'll be fine. Just once a week, put a couple drops in. But I forgot if I did or if I hadn't, and what I ended up doing was overwatering the plant, and then they also died. So as I'm going through this planting and the analogies are flowing in my mind, I realize that relationships are like a plant. You can kill a plant by giving it too little water. But you can also kill a plant by giving it too much water. Mm. And I think that's something we don't talk about enough in relationships. When you're doing above and beyond in your relationships, because you're accustomed to giving too much, making excuses for the other person, enabling unhealthy behaviors. So just like in nature, we've got to learn that healthy balance of give and take in order for the relationship to grow as strong as it possibly can.
14: Regardless of what season a marriage is in, it's critical for us to identify those unhealthy patterns. I think you list a number of unhealthy patterns that I think for the Christian, we might see some spiritual benefit in there, that we think this is the right spiritual tone to be giving, to be caring, to be concerned, but there's an unhealthy edge to that. Describe
13: exactly.
14: It.
13: You know, one of the personality types I talk about of people who give too much is the rescuer. You know, maybe the rescuer, deep down, they believe that their goal, their role is to fix this person, to make them better, to rescue them from their sin and struggles. And some of the reason you become a rescuer is because maybe you come from a family where you were put in that position of rescuing.
14: You learned to be.
13: You learned to fix the problems. You learned to bring peace to the chaos because you had to. And interestingly enough, when we come to Jesus, that leaning does not go away. Those coping skills that served us in one season sabotage us in another season if we don't face them and address them and bring them into alignment with who God wants us to be. God doesn't want us to be the rescuer because he is the ultimate rescuer. He is the savior, not us. And so we don't want to bring that mindset into relationships because our relationships will quickly become unbalanced if we come in as the rescuer.
14: Yeah.
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14: So under that category, those who give too much, it even sounds funny because it feels like the Christian life is about giving, always giving. But you mentioned the rescuer. You also have the pleaser and the insecure. Describe those two.
13: Yeah, people pleasers. You know, when our goal is to please man more than it is to please God, and we get in a role where we're so focused on the needs of everybody else, but we neglect our own. And then the insecure are those who are looking for their value and worth to come from relationships. So they don't want to rock the boat. They don't want to upset you. They don't want to even speak truth sometimes because they want to feel loved and liked by you. Those are personality types that can quickly bring a lack of balance to a healthy relationship.
14: The pleaser skill one is pretty pervasive. I mean, I can tend to do that too. I want to be liked. I think most human beings want to be liked. And then the question is, where do we get unhealthy with that attribute?
13: Yeah.
14: And then at the core of it with the pleaser, what am I gleaning from it versus my motive, my good motive for doing it? Like, it makes me feel better.
13: Exactly.
14: To please you.
13: This is where it gets unhealthy, is that motive part where my goal isn't to actually serve you. My goal is to get you to like me. So I'm going to do whatever it takes for you to like me because I need you to like me to feel valuable about myself.
14: Yeah.

0: to the level that you believe you deserve. Mm. And if you don't believe you deserve anything because you're not walking in your identity in Christ, you're going to settle for a low-level relationship, an unhealthy relationship. Whereas if you believe God made me for healthy relationships, I am his heir, you're going to expect and require different standards in your relationship. So this is why our identity really does shape the type of person we engage with and how we engage with the people that we're in relationship with.
1: And I think that idea of knowing your identity in Christ is becoming so critical for everybody.
0: Yeah.
1: But man, especially young people, because I think if there's an assignment for the parents, that's like job one. Help your child, teen, 20-something, understand their identity in Christ, because that's the foundation in which these antidotes occur against these things that we face, right?
0: Absolutely. You attract people on your level of health, on your level of worth, on your level of value. And so if you think about it that way, we're magnetic to certain people. And when we go out into the world not feeling good about ourselves, not having confidence in who God has made us to be, we're going to attract people on that level as well. So this is why it's important as parents for us to instill that true identity in our kids, not because of what they do, but because of who they are.
1: Let's hit those others, those that give too little, because again, this is really the out of balance human experience. So you've mentioned too much.
0: Yep.
1: Now too little, the cynic, the wounded, the empty.
0: Yeah.
1: Describe each of those.
0: We'll start with the empty, because I think a lot of people can relate to that. People who are feeling on E. They've got nothing left.
1: No fuel.
0: Life has taken it out of them. They're stressed. They're maxed out. They have few boundaries. And then when they come home, they feel like they've got nothing left to give, you know? And I think that is a lot of people today where they give their leftovers to their relationships, not because they want to, but because they're truly not filling up in the proper ways. And so when you go into a relationship and you're on empty, you're going to make a bad partner because you've got nothing left to give in your relationship.
1: Well, talk about that in the context of marriage.
0: Yeah.
1: You know, that you're giving everything outside the walls of your home and then you have nothing inside.
0: Right. And God calls us to be filled. God calls us to live abundantly. Jesus modeled to us boundaries and protecting what matters, staying filled and fueled in many different ways. And practicing soul care so that when we walk home, when we're home in our, with our family and our marriage, which is our primary ministry, that we have something to give in a significant way.
1: Let's hit the cynic.
0: Yeah.
1: Oh, I love this person.
0: The cynic is the type of person who has been hurt in relationships. They don't really trust you. You know, they either don't trust you because you haven't proven yourself. They don't know you, or they don't trust you because they know you and you haven't proven yourself. You know, they, no matter who you are, they're not going to trust you. And usually it's people who have been hurt in the past. And so they sort of put this wall up in relationships.
1: For protection.
0: Like, for protection. It's like, I don't know, you might hurt me. I'm not sure if I can fully trust you because I've been hurt in the past. So I'm going to keep you at a distance and I'm not going to give as much as I could.
1: And finally, that third one, the wounded.
0: The wounded is the person that's been hurt. We know somebody who carries triggers and wounds that they haven't healed. And so they stay away from relationships so that those wounds don't get pressed upon. They don't want to feel pain. And so they avoid the intimacy that comes with a relationship. They avoid the vulnerability and they kind of seem withdrawn in a relationship. And so when you think about those personality types, you realize that you can give too much and destroy a relationship and you can give too little and destroy a relationship.
1: Yeah. That does seem to be a theme scripturally that the Lord, you know, even that, I think it's in Proverbs where don't give me too much that I forget you, Lord, and don't give me too little that I have to go beg and steal.
0: Hmm.
1: And I you can apply that emotionally too.
0: Absolutely.
1: It's that same thing where you're just out of balance.
0: Yeah.
1: And I think that's the thing I've learned about the Christian faith is the Lord wants you to laugh. He wants you to have fun. This is your gift of life. We get one shot to live a life. And hopefully you can do that in the best of ways that we're not out of balance.
0: Right.
1: And that we can end this life in our lives.

0: last days healthy in Christ, right?
1: Yeah, so the season of spring is really about taking that assessment. Where do I need to give a little bit more? Where do I need to pull back little bit? Where do I need to ask for my needs to be met? And bringing our relationship back into alignment.
0: Right at the end here, let's make sure we get summer covered, and then we'll come back next time for fall and winter.
1: Yes.
0: But summer sounds like a great place to be.
1: Summer is the season where things get hot. It's the season of intimacy, emotional intimacy, spiritual intimacy, physical intimacy, and learning to make the most of each season. The beautiful thing about this book, Relationship Skills, is it applies to married couples, but it also applies to those who are in the dating world.
0: Sure.
1: And kind of helps you unpack it no matter what stage you are in your relationship.
0: And again, these seasons, as you've mentioned in the book, they don't run like with the seasons of the earth. You're going through some of these rapidly. You're coming back to those times. It helps you put a context to what you're feeling.
1: Exactly.
0: Right?
1: It helps you have an awareness. It helps you know what to look for. It helps you identify some of the opportunities for growth that come in different stages of the relationship.
0: Now, with respect to summer, you mentioned in the book a funny analogy with your sports jerseys.
1: Yeah.
0: Now, how do you connect summer, the heat of the moment, relationally with sports jerseys?
1: Well, sometimes you become who you think you're supposed to be in relationships. And I was going through my old jerseys, and I remember
0: I'm impressed you had old jerseys.
1: I know. I passed them all down to Eli, my son. And it's funny because I look back at that season and I thought, was that who I actually was, or was that who I thought I needed to be liked, to be desired, to be wanted in that season? Because I'm so far removed from that today. And I think oftentimes we become who we think people want us to be rather than who we actually are, rather than who God made us to be. And in the season of summer, this is the time where you start to shed the layers. You start to really reveal who you actually are in connecting with people emotionally and spiritually. Like, this is not, I'm not who I think you want me to be. This is who I actually am. And learning to just become more authentic and vulnerable in a relationship.
0: Let me ask you about emotional connection. You talk about summer also being that time of emotional connection that is so good. I think, again, I'm going to stereotype. Husbands generally can struggle with emotional connection. I think we get the physical connection down really well. It's the emotional connection some of us are just lost in because we don't, hey, I said I love you.
1: Yeah, you know, I always say it's a conditioned experience. It's how we've learned to show up in the world or not learn to show up in the world. And if you think about how little boys in the 40s, 50s, and 60s grew up, there wasn't much conditioning toward emotional connection, emotional awareness. And so we do have a generation of men who are disconnected from some of those things and having to learn some of these relationship skills. Emotional connection is like a spider's web. With each string, you're building an attachment to the person in front of you. And I think that's an important way to think about it in marriage. It's with every conversation, with every interaction where I'm choosing to go a little bit deeper, share a feeling, share an experience, I am connecting. I'm building a web of emotional connection, which strengthens the relationship as a whole. But that's a skill set that many people have not learned how to do.
0: Yeah, that is so good. And again, it gives it great context to understand this. It makes it easier to kind of understand where you're at. Take that self-assessment. Where am I? Summer, spring, fall, winter. We're going to talk more next time about those, but especially fall and winter. But thanks for being with us. This has flown by the time, but let's come back and keep it going. Can we do that?
1: Sounds good.
0: And let me turn to the listener. If Deborah's book, Relationship Skills, The Four Seasons That Will Make or Break Your Love Life, would be a help to you, get a hold of us. I mean, we'll get it out to you. If you can make a gift of any amount, we'll send it to you at $5. That will barely cover the postage, but we'll get it out to you as our way of saying thank you for being in the ministry together. If you could do more, obviously we can reach more people. But no relationship should stay the same forever. We're growing. We have these seasons in our relationships that we need to be mindful of. So contact us. Last year alone, 500,000 marriages were strengthened through the Focus on the Family resources. I'm really proud of that.
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4: 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You know, we're all going through something in some way, but He's going with us. And that's the encouragement that I have today. Hope and pray that that encourages you. I feel like, it's Daniel here, by the way, as I mature as a person and grow in my faith and my relationship with Jesus, I've kind of become more at peace with the idea that I don't have to have everything make sense. It's okay if there are some things that happen in my life and it's not 5 minutes later and suddenly, oh, this is what that was all about. Because I just have a sense of peace and a sense of hope in the fact that I believe that Jesus has the bigger picture in mind. He is with me. And if He's with me, then who can be against me? What can be against me? So I'll just take solace in that. And no matter what happens, have a relationship with Jesus and I'll lean in.
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9: If your outer man is all you ever feed, and then you're wondering, like, why am I such a disaster as a Christian? Well, it's not hard to figure out. You feed the outer man more than you feed the inner man. A chief of an Indian tribe became a Christian, and he was growing in his faith, and he said, yeah, after becoming a Christian, I feel like I have two dogs fighting inside of me, a good dog and a bad dog, and they're constantly at war. And somebody said, which dog wins? And he said, the one I feed the most. So, yeah, you could either say good dog or bad dog. Anyway, 1 Peter 3:3 puts it this way. That let not your adornment be merely external. Not a bad thing to look good, wear nice clothing, but don't let it just be about that. Braiding the hair, wearing gold, jewelry, or putting on dresses. But let it be the hidden person of the heart with the imperishable quality of a gentle and quiet spirit. Note this, which is precious in the sight of God. In 2 Corinthians 4:16, Paul says, therefore, we don't lose heart, though our outer man is decaying, yet our inner man is being renewed. How often? Day by day. You could call this a prayer for inner strength, and it's a good prayer. It's a prayer that all of us should be praying for ourselves and one another. Stuart Briscoe has remarked, we need to be like the little boy who was heard to say when he fell into a barrel of molasses, Lord, make my capacity equal to this opportunity. Close quote. Sometimes we feel like that on Thanksgiving Day. All those preparations, you're like, Lord, open up my stomach just for this particular holiday. Right? The power source is the Holy Spirit. He works in the inner man. Point number two in the prayer. This links to verse 16. So that Christ may dwell in your hearts through faith. Now you might be asking, wait a minute, I'm a Christian. Doesn't Christ already dwell in my heart? He does. But the word dwell here, we says, the Greek word means to settle down and feel at home. That's the idea of dwell here. So some of you can think about your friendships and family relationships. You could go to somebody's house and feel completely at home, and you have, you know, they say to you, mi casa, su casa, and you have open access, except for the refrigerator. Can I get a witness? When people start looking in my refrigerator, I'm a little like, hey, we got boundaries here still. At least ask me. I heard at the game night that we did a few weeks back that one of the questions that went out during the games was, have you ever looked in someone's medicine cabinet while visiting their home? You know, that can be a temptation. You go and use the restroom, and you do just a quick little, what do they have in here? There's some movie I remember where somebody did that, and the trays crashed down and broke. Can you imagine that? How do you explain that? I'm like, well, I'm just flushing the toilet, and it came crashing down. Now you got to break several commandments. Not only did you snoop, but you're a liar. To dwell means to be at home, to be settled. Ephesians 4:30 says, don't grieve the Holy Spirit of God, by whom you were sealed for the day of redemption. 1 Peter 3:15 says, sanctify Christ as Lord in your hearts. Wait a minute. Peter's writing to Christians. Isn't Jesus already in my heart? Yeah, but you have to set him apart as what? Lord of your heart. And that's going to be a daily endeavor. Robert Munger, in his book, My Heart, Christ's Home, this is from John MacArthur's commentary, compares the Christian life to a house through which Jesus goes from room to room. In the library, which is the mind, Jesus finds trash of all sorts, worthless things, which he proceeds to throw out and replace with his word. In the dining room of appetite, he finds many sinful desires listed on a worldly menu. In the place of such things as prestige, materialism, and lust, he puts humility, meekness, and love, and all the other virtues that believers hunger and thirst for. He goes through the living room of fellowship, where he finds many worldly companions and activities. Through the workshop, where only toys are being made, into the closet where hidden sins are kept, and so on throughout the entire house. Only when he has cleaned every room, closet, corner of sin and foolishness, could he settle down and be at home. Now, none of us are going to be perfect, and I don't want anybody to get the idea that Jesus won't be settled in our life because we make mistakes, because we all do. But we want our Lord to be comfortable. We don't want any room that he would go to have three padlocks on it, do not enter. Because the question becomes, if that's the case, why can't he go in there? Well, because what, that's not his room?
10: because those things aren't set apart for him. Some of us have come to the realization that even when we sin, we just store whatever that thing is, we put it behind a lock for our next indulgence. And if we do that, we're only playing a game with ourselves. If we really were serious, we wouldn't lock it up, we would burn it. We would get rid of it, right? Jesus said, "Behold, I stand at the door and knock to lukewarm Laodicea. If anyone hears my voice and opens the door, I will come into him. I will dine with him and he with me." This is not an evangelism verse, although you can use it that way. It's a verse written to a church. Jesus is saying, can I come in? Is there room at the table for me? Is there a seat where I can sit? This is the idea of Christ dwelling in your hearts, and that you, point number three in the prayer, being rooted and grounded in love. Rooted is an agricultural metaphor. Grounded is one from architecture. I want you to have deep roots and solid foundations. That's my prayer for believers. Deep roots, solid foundations. Because if you have shallow roots, as soon as the first wind blows, what's going to happen? You're going to be rooted up. If you're not stable, if you don't build your Christian life, your household, your marriage on the foundation of Christ, what's going to happen? It's going to be built on sand. And when the storm comes, it's going to give way. So Paul's prayer is, I want you to be rooted. Here's Colossians 2, 6, and 7. As you therefore have received Jesus Christ as Lord, walk in him, having been firmly rooted and now being built up in him and established in your faith, just as you were instructed and overflowing with gratitude. I want your roots to go deep, and I want you to be strong. Verse 18, point number 4. That you may be able to comprehend with all the saints what is the breadth and the length and the height and the depth. And it'll go on to say, to know the love of Christ, which surpasses knowledge. I want you to be able to comprehend, lay hold of. I want you to know the love of Jesus. The English word comprehend and apprehend, both stem from the Latin word prehendere, which means to grasp. We say that a monkey, this is from Warren Wiersbe, has a prehensile tail. That is, its tail is able to grasp a tree limb and hold on. Our word comprehend carries the idea of mentally grasping something, while apprehend suggests laying hold of it for yourself. In other words, it is possible to understand something, but not really make it your own. And I want you to have such a grasp on the love of God that it holds you up, that you're stable. That's the idea here of comprehend. And I want you to comprehend it with all the saints. Look at the breadth, how wide, how long, how high. His love catapults us to be seated with him in heavenly places. How deep is the Father's love for us? How deep is Jesus's love for us? How great a love the Father has bestowed upon us. And I want you to know, verse 19, point number 5, I want you to know the love of Christ, which surpasses, it goes beyond knowledge. Do you know how much Jesus loves you? It's more than you can understand. But Paul says, I want you to try to comprehend and understand what is beyond all of us. I don't know why he loves me the way he does. But Jesus Christ, later it will be said that he loves his church. And husbands, love your wives as what? Christ loved the church and gave himself up for her. Sometimes we struggle with the love of Christ. We're like, man, I don't know. Does he really love me that much? And even on my worst days and best days, yes, he knew what he was getting when he signed you up. Amen? And yet, he loves you.
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10: How deep is the Father's love for us? How deep is Jesus' love for us? How great a love the Father has bestowed upon us. And I want you to know verse 19, point number 5. I want you to know the love of Christ, which surpasses, it goes beyond knowledge. Do you know how much Jesus loves you? It's more than you can understand. But Paul says, I want you to try to comprehend and understand what is beyond all of us. I don't know why he loves me the way he does. But Jesus Christ, later it will be said that he loves his church. And husbands, love your wives as what? Christ loved the church and gave himself up for her. Sometimes we struggle with the love of Christ. We're like, man, I don't know. Does he really love me that much? And even on my worst days and best days, yes, he knew what he was getting when he signed you up. Amen? And yet, he loves you. Don't doubt his love. His love comes from an inexhaustible storehouse. Final point, number 6 in the prayer. That you may be filled up to all the fullness of God. What a prayer. I want you to be filled to all the full. How could you be filled to the fullness of God? It's going to overflow. It's bound to show through. The little girl says, Mommy, pastor's always saying that God is omnipresent. He fills the whole universe, yet he lives within my heart. If he lives within my heart, wouldn't he show through? And Mommy says, oh, yes, sweetie, he will. To all the fullness of God. How many of you remember the TV show Taxi way back in the day? Who was it? Christopher Lloyd played Jim, the drug addict guy. He did a great job with the role. And they go up to this cabin, all the cabbies go up, and they're going to spend a weekend up in the mountains. And it snows, and they get snowed in, but they've bought groceries, and they're all prepared for this weekend. Well, they realize there's no refrigerator in the cabin, so they put the groceries outside where it's cold to keep everything fresh. You know where this is going. And they wake up in the morning after the first night, and they open the door. All right, what are we going to cook? What are we going to make? And all the bags are torn, and the bears have eaten all of their food, and they're snowed in. So time goes by, and they're all hungry and thirsty and trying to comfort one another and trying to stay warm. And Jim, Christopher Lloyd, says, I'm not thinking about cheeseburgers. They're all trying not to mention food. I'm not thinking about French fries. And they're like, oh, no, no, no. I'm not thinking about pizza. I'm not thinking about ice cream. I'm not thinking about burritos. He goes down a list. Everybody's dying. And then he says, you know what? I'm full. I love it. Anyway. You say, Pastor Michael, what does that have to do with your message? Very little. Very little, but no. But the idea of being full, right? Filled with the things of the Spirit. Ephesians 4:13, just a little bit ahead, says, until we all attain the unity of the faith and of the knowledge of the Son of God to a mature man, to the measure of the stature which belongs to the fullness of Christ. Do you know when you're full? When you're living like Jesus. When you're putting others before yourself. When you're in prison like Paul and you're on your knees praying for other people instead of crying about your circumstances. Now here's the closing benediction and we're done. Now to him who is able to do exceeding abundantly beyond all that we ask or think, according to the power that works within us. NIV, now to him who is able to do immeasurably more than all we ask or imagine, according to his power that is at work within us. You can imagine, and maybe you're saying this right now, a Christian in Ephesus or Corinth reading this and going, that's who I am? I'm a witness to the world and to angels. I am rooted and grounded in Christ's love. I can be filled up to all the fullness of God. This is who I am. That seems impossible. I'm just little old me. That seems beyond me. It is, but he is able. Anything that God asks you to do, the first requirement should be inadequacy. Amen? A lot of you, you've been asked to do things and you say, I can't do that. We already know that. We know you. But what we're looking to ask is, are you willing to have God's power meet you to do that? Do you believe that he can take you and use you for great and mighty things beyond what you could ask or imagine? You know, we often limit God. God wants to do more than you could ask or imagine. You only have so much, you know, in that box where you think, and God says, no, I want to do more than that. It's beyond. God can and God will. Now to him be glory in the church. At first service, there's a young girl that comes here often. She brought a friend. It was her birthday this weekend. She brought a friend and her name is Glory. And they were kind of laughing when I was preaching. And when people are laughing during a message, I don't always know why they laugh, unless it's a very poorly executed joke and I get a little bit of mercy. But they were laughing the whole time. And she said, oh, my friend came here for the first time, spent the weekend with us, and her name's Glory. And she was all over the sermon today. Glory. Anyway, see, very weak. To him be the glory in the church and in Christ Jesus to all generations forever and ever. If you have a King James, it says world without end, but here it's forever and ever. And all God's people said, amen. You know what that means? Let it be so. Let it be so, Lord. If there's 1,000 generations ahead of us, or if we're the last generation, may Christ be glorified in the church. Amen. And amen. Let it be. Let us know those riches. Here's a final little story. J. Wilbur Chapman often told of a testimony given by a certain man in one of his meetings. I got off at the Pennsylvania Depot and I was homeless. And for a year, I begged on the streets for a living. One day I touched a man on the shoulder and I said, hey, mister, can you spare a dime? As soon as I saw his face, I was shocked to see the man was my own father. I said, Father, Father, do you know me? Throwing his arms around me and with tears in his eyes, he said, oh, my son, at last I found you. At last I found you. You want a dime? Everything that I have is yours. Think of it, said the man. I was homeless and lost. I stood begging. And my own father, I asked him for a dime. He had been looking for me for 18 years. And he said to me, everything that I have is yours. Father, thank you for the riches we possess in Jesus. Thank you that we can experience more than we could ask or imagine. Thank you for the beauty of being rooted and grounded in Christ's love. Having a father that is the King of the universe Jesus, our great Messiah, and the power of the Holy Spirit. Would you keep your head and heart bowed? If you have not met Jesus, you've been without hope and without God in your world. You're here and hungry. Jesus is saving people all over the planet, and he can save you right here, right now. The requirement is that you bow to him, confess your sin, just say, I've fallen short, Lord, I'm a sinner. Believe that he died on the cross for you, rose from the dead, and ask him to be your Lord and your Savior. You can do that right now in these quiet moments. Lord Jesus, save me. You don't have to have perfect words. Change me. I want to be part of your family. I want to experience the beauty of these riches and the hope of this kingdom. I want to be part of this big family. Oh, Lord, you hear the cry of every heart. My prayer is that you would meet that person right where they are. Maybe it's a believer who wants to rededicate, or a saint who is just struggling, and they're just bowing their heart right now and saying, Lord, fill me. Meet me right here. Thank you for your faithfulness, Lord. Bless this precious congregation with peace, joy, and overflowing love. In Christ's name, amen.
13: 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And that was the conclusion of Pastor Michael's teaching in Ephesians chapter 3, verses 14 through 23. 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
10: I have had a handful of times where I think the verse that came to mind is that he is able to do abundantly beyond what I could ask or think or imagine. You know, I've had the Lord do some things in my life that I just have to say, his fingerprints were all over it. And lots of times I didn't even see it coming. And then he just did it. And he's been good to me and benevolent and kind. That doesn't mean I don't have my bumps or challenges. I do. But he has done way beyond, you know, what I could ask or think. And I believe there's more to come. I believe he wants to do more. And I want to be faithful to answer that call. I do want to say, like Isaiah 6 verse 8 says, here I am, Lord, send me. How about you? Some of you listen to Walk in Truth every day, and we're grateful. I'm so grateful that you're a faithful listener. 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
10: We used to sit in the Catholic church with my mom, my sister, and I, and she'd have to sit between us because we would poke at one another, and he's touching me. And my mom would not even need to speak. Her vein spoke for her. It was an Italian vein. It still is. She's on the front row. And she would say something like this. If you don't cut it out, when we get home, I'm going to kill both of you. And we would say, Mom, no, that's breaking a commandment. I don't care. What commandment? That's right.
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15: You know, in Scripture it says, I can do all things through Christ who gives me strength. That is very true. Is there something in your life, could be big, could be small, could be serious, could be more lighthearted, that you thought about and said, I don't know if I'll be able to do this? And were you able to do it? Did you overcome in that way? I'm Daniel, and coming up next, I want to share a story with you about something recently that I thought I would never be doing, and not only did I do it, but I kind of enjoyed it. Actually, I enjoyed it quite a bit. 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

0: He will fight for you. I've seen this many times. He will fight for you, but it's often not in your on your schedule, your time frame, because I'm wanting out of the fiery furnace. I don't want to go into the fiery furnace like many of you. But that song we sing sometimes, there's another in the fire. There's another in the fire. Often, here's what you need. Here's the key, really. Enemies often return when there's an open door. Enemies often return. When you give the enemy an open door, he's, there you go. I'm going to run through.
1: 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Christian apologist G.K. Chesterton once said, "To love means loving the unlovable. 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Faith means believing the unbelievable. Hope means hoping when everything seems hopeless." Today, Pastor Shane confronts us with the sometimes challenging area of forgiveness and how we are commanded by Jesus himself to not only love our enemies, but to forgive them as well. 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And now, from Westside Christian Fellowship in Leona Valley, California, here's Pastor Shane Eidelman.
0: Because you have to work on staying humble. The enemy will feed your pride. You don't have to work on that. So to be a Berean, to really search the scriptures, yes, be open, but not critical. Attentive, not bored. Penitent. Anybody not know what that word means? It means to be repent, to have a humble attitude that's quick to repent. It's not prideful. It's not prideful. Let me drop the bomb this morning, unless you don't know. You don't know everything. And if you think you do, this point is for you. Prideful people think they know everything. They don't need to be critiqued. They know, I know what the Bible says. I don't need to, you know, hear from you, or I don't need to do this or that. Be careful. Because God loves a broken, humble heart. That type of sacrifice he will not cast away. But he will actually resist those who are proud. I got this quote from my daughter, so credit's due here. Let's put it up. Waiting on the Lord is hard, but the only thing worse is wishing you had. So that can be applied to many different things. I actually don't know why actually I inserted it here. But waiting, maybe a good point is waiting to critique. Waiting on the Lord is hard, but wishing you had waited is harder. Apply that wherever you need to apply it this morning. But before critiquing, before being, you know, lashing out, wait on the Lord. Wait on the Lord. It's hard. But the only thing worse than that is wishing you had. And so Acts continues. Acts 17, chapter 17, 10 through 15 continues. So, because the Bereans search out the scriptures, many of them believed. Of course they're going to believe. If you listen to Paul, search the scriptures, you're going to believe. The Pharisees who didn't believe already made up their mind not to believe. And so they believed. Prominent women as well, many of the Greeks. Here comes these sneaky little devils. Look at this. But when the Jews from Thessalonica, they're way far away, they're like, you know, down in Orange County. From here, I don't know exactly, I should have looked at the map. But when they heard that the word of God was being preached by Paul in Berea, they came there to Berea. It wasn't enough to go after the apostles in Thessalonica. Like they said, they're in Berea, we got to go get them. And people will do that. They'll follow legitimate ministries no matter where you go. And they'll track you down and they'll try to stir up controversy. And that's what happened here. The enemy returned. The enemy returned. And what did they do? They stirred up the crowds. That word is interesting. It means to incite. The Greek word means to incite. And what happens, especially for those who are not really well-grounded in Scripture, and maybe they're easily persuaded, is they came in and they did this stuff in Thessalonica too. Oh my goodness, let me tell you, the whole city's in an uproar. Look what they're trying to say, and probably bringing in falsehood. And so now the crowd that was receptive is now upset at Paul and Silas. They stirred up the crowd, and that's what happens. That's why I tell a lot of people, don't spend too much time on YouTube and watching the heresy hunters and their whole ministry. If your whole ministry is built on pulling down people, be careful, because they will stir you up as well. And you'll begin to have disdain for people that's really not founded. Some of it is, of course, you know, go to the source if you can. But you have to be very careful on those heresy hunting webs. I'm going to drop a little truth bomb here. You'll find, except for like, I think I mentioned Mike Winger and others, the majority of those people who build their whole ministry off critiquing, the vast majority, I'd say 9 out of 10, the reason they do it, and they are sensationist, means they don't believe that the gifts of the Holy Spirit are still valid today. And I can name names. I dialogue with them. So they're already looking at you through that lens. You're on that side. You still believe the gifts of the Spirit are for today. Well, now you're on my hit list, because they're already looking in that lens. And then we get people from here. I've had to like, guys, stop watching these guys. They get all stirred up. They get all worked up. I listened to such and such, and they said all that music's bad. Well, can we go over the lyrics? No. It's all bad. You need to go back to the old hymns. Okay, well, did you know when the old hymns came out, there were new hymns? Are you aware of that? Charles Wesley would present a hymn in 1740, and it's new. What would they do? They would look at it. They would be a Berean. They would look at it based on Scripture. And so, yeah, I hope we'll check lyrics out by Scripture. Does it line up with Scripture? It might not be something you prefer or I prefer, but does it line up with Scripture? And that's what they do. They stir the pot. And we have to address it a lot here. You don't see it, but we've got some pot stirrers that find their way in here. And they'll stir up, usually not the whole crowd, but they'll take a small group of people. Did you hear what he said today? What do you think of that? I don't know. And then they'll get their little groups together, and then they'll stir the pot up. And it's sad, because it's division. It's division in the body, and I don't think the Lord is well pleased. Well, how do you know? Proverbs. 7 things the Lord hates. 1 is somebody who sows discord among the brethren. They plant those little, what are they? Oh yeah, little fiery darts. And they fuel that up. They fuel it, and they stir. And that's what the enemy returned. Paul, can you imagine? I can just picture this too, because it's happened to me. They're just happy to, Paul's happy to preach. They're listening. They're open. They're teachable. And here comes the Thessalonica's. Dun, dun, dun, dun, dun, dun, dun, dun, dun. And they just stir up and like, oh my goodness. Many of you remember when I did the debate at the college, that we had protesters out on the sidewalk. This is when I first met Ray Mercatroy. He was security over the college, and they get this big warning. Here comes the Shane guy. You got to have security. They even had a helicopter ready. And I'm just parked my truck, and I just walk in. He's like, I didn't know what to, like, they stirred, so it got out that they stirred the crowd. And so people are out protesting on Avenue K with their signs and yelling at us, and like, what? I'm just debating an atheist. Well, why are you so upset? Stir the pot. You said something 2 years ago about marriage, and we're going to come after you. And see that no matter where you go, there's pot stirrers. And it's not fun, but it comes with the territory. I was reminded of Judges 2:3. There will be thorns in your side. There will be thorns in your side. Actually, the whole verse is, if you don't drive out the people, I believe, if you learn their ways and do not, they will be thorns in your side and irritants in your eyes. That actually says it elsewhere. The Judges context is they did not remove the people. They learned their ways. And that's also in 2 Corinthians, a thorn in the flesh was given to Paul, a messenger of Satan, to buffet me, a thorn in the flesh. Many of us believe that was more of an illness probably. But you can see how there are thorns that are given. And sometimes an enemy returns. They're looking for that opportune time. So don't ever let your guard down. Maybe it would be practical application point number one. Don't let your guard down. Because after mountaintop experiences come valleys often. For me, usually there's not a close second. Mondays are usually the hardest day for me. Usually because of Sunday. And the enemy, right, looking for those opportune times of discouragement or getting in a funk and are fearful and all these things. He just rushes in. And from Nehemiah to David, remember Nehemiah to David, and from good kings to the disciples to me and you, there's often tension between victory and battle. So know that as a believer, be prepared. We're in that mountaintop experience. Things are going great. Just keep the armor on. Don't take the armor off, because that's when we become easy prey for the enemy. And that's when he returns. He's looking for those opportune times. There's the verse, Luke 4:13. Now when the devil had ended every temptation, he departed from him until an opportune time. I don't like it, but I have to tell you the truth, what the Bible says. I wish it wasn't the case. I wish when we came to know the Lord, man, we're almost in heaven and life is peachy all the time. But you are on a hit list now. You are an adversary. You are an enemy of Satan. And so we have to look for, and watch out for, I should say, opportune times where he strikes. And he will strike. But being forewarned, you can be forearmed. That's why I wanted to talk about something like this. But be encouraged. When you do fall, the key is to get back up. When the enemy does come in, and he might hit you. Has he ever hit you? Oh yeah, if we're honest. The steps of a good man are ordered by the Lord, and he delights in his way. Thank God for the last half. Though he fall, he shall not utterly be cast down, because the Lord upholds him with his hand. So even though, and some struggles remain, some strongholds come down and come back, some temptations return. That's the life of a believer. And after victory, the enemy wants to quench the celebration. So he will try to come back and discourage you. Have you seen that before? You've been encouraged to start a ministry. You've been encouraged to walk with the Lord. And man, it's so motivating. And the only way to stop that forward momentum and that motivation is for the enemy to bring in discouragement. When the enemy returns, he often returns with discouragement. But these are not the times to stay down. They are the times to get up and keep fighting. To get up and keep fighting. Well, oh Lord, just give me more anointing. We don't need more anointing. We need less of the flesh. Some more anointing is good sometimes, but most of the time, oh Lord, give me more anointing. When you have less of the flesh, you're more full of the Spirit. That's how you overcome these things. And again, I had a whole teaching I was going to go into for a while on Ephesians 6:12. For we do not wrestle against flesh and blood. Now, I know this is elementary for most of us. We've heard this verse 50 to 100 times. We've heard teachings on it. But just because you've heard something before and you remember doesn't mean you can't lose that edge. We need to be reminded often that we don't wrestle against flesh and blood. So what is coming against you often is demonically inspired. And that's why I will say, man, that's demonic. because they plant thoughts, they shoot fiery darts, they stir up. The demonic realm loves to stir up. You've seen churches be destroyed. Have you heard of church splits? I mean, it's just the enemy comes up and stirs up that controversy. And one of the heartbreaking things, me and my wife were at a church split when we first started going to a church. And it was, of course, over what I mentioned before, gifts of the Spirit. And the enemy just stirred. I'd never seen anything like that before. And it's sad because that's how he stops God's work temporarily, is with stirring up things and controversy and dividing. Because if he can get the church divided, think about the church. When it's divided, there's lots of division, man. You're having meetings. You have to address this person. Oh boy, there's such and such here. It's just painful. There's no anointing. You're thinking things during worship and conflict. And it just kills the atmosphere of a church. That's why you really have to fight for unity. You do. You have to fight for unity. And praise God, what other people are doing, that's between them and the Lord. As far as I'm concerned, Paul said, as much as it depends upon you, live peaceably with all men. What you can quench those fiery darts of disunity. And you can say, you know what, why don't you just talk to them go to them directly. I'm going to worship the Lord today. And you can just stop those fiery darts. Again, as of now, I don't know of any here at this church. I just know that any church, good church, is going to come and try to divide. And you have to fight for unity. And it's a reminder, you do not wrestle. That word is struggle. Your fight is not against flesh and blood, but against principalities. And again, if we had time, principalities can be a conglomeration. Yeah.

You got to bend the knee to godless agendas, or you'll be harassed. You'll be made fun of. You'll go through things like, why am I even going through this? Lord, why, where are you at? It's because we wrestle, our fight is with flesh and blood. Not with flesh and blood, it's with demonic inspired people and influences. And we hold the ground by putting on the whole armor of God, which I do want to talk about at some point. Wrestling, it's an intense, active, and continuous battle. It's not often a single, isolated fight. Don't you wish it was? Oh, I overcame that battle today, and hey, it's moving forward. Often, it's reoccurring. When the enemy comes back, that's why I said earlier, you have to have solid footing and a solid mind. That's where we need to start. You can't be wavering and weak in the faith. It's, okay, I'm holding my ground, Lord. I'm trusting you, solid footing and a solid mind pursuing on the Word of God, or focused on the Word of God. And He will fight for you. I've seen this many times. He will fight for you. But it's often not on your schedule, your time frame, because I'm wanting out of the fiery furnace. I don't want to go into the fiery furnace like many of you. That song we sing sometimes, there's another in the fire. There's another in the fire. Often, here's what you need. Here's the key, really. Enemies often return when there's an open door. Enemies often return. When you give the enemy an open door, he's, there you go. I'm going to run through. I mean, there's a variety of different things. You've heard me talk about many open doors. Halt, hungry, angry, lonely, tired. You go back to a certain addiction that's not healthy. You just open the door. How many of you ever went back to something you're like, this is a lot harder to get rid of than it was initially? Anybody ever been there? Why? Because now the door's open, that influence is stronger. And if you feed the enemy, how do you feed the enemy? Well, you can feed him by thought, feed it by thoughts, and get on his side, his thinking, and you get all worked up, now you become part of the problem, not the solution, the thought life, and you're feeding those things, or feeding on the wrong things. When you're going through something difficult, don't feed on a lot of social media. Don't scroll through in this, because when we feed the enemy, and we feed those thoughts, that's when he often returns. There's an open door in that thought life. There's an open door in that thought life. Oh, I can go right in and plant these fiery darts now that they've opened that door. I'm like, why are they like they should run from you? And now if I throw rocks and stuff, they will, but they're like kind of following me, and I get going, and like this is not good. So after about a month and a half, I'm out there, there's nobody else there, and then I see I got a hat on, right, and a backpack, keep my water and stuff, and I see a lady, like, she's over, like, not on the trail, and she's got a hat, a backpack on, and, like, hey, you might want to watch out, there's five or six coyotes right in this section, and she goes, oh, I know, I feed them. What? No, we don't feed coyotes. I'll tell you what we do, but then I might get in trouble for PETA things. But no, and they think I'm her. So they're like following me around waiting for food. Now come to find out they had mange, I guess, and there's antibiotics in the food. I'm like, okay, that makes, you don't feed. But my point was, when you feed the enemy, it will come back. It will return. I've never seen that. Have any of you seen that many? And I mean, usually they're hiding or they're, but this, it was so, and it is very unsettling. Like, I didn't like, I'm out there, I'm like, why are, right? And they're kind of like walking around and like, this is, I'm throwing rocks and stuff. And then they finally run and different things. But the point is, in all of that, enemies often return when there's an open door or a food source, a fuel. So if there's a fuel source, that enemy will return. And they'll harass you as well, even physically, I mean mentally, but also physically. So be very careful on your spiritual diet.

0: Hello, this is Pastor Shane Eidelman. I want to tell you about a new booklet I just released titled The Dark Night of the Soul. This book came from a very challenging season in my own personal life. Dark seasons reveal what we actually believe, not just what we say we believe. The phrase, the dark night of the soul, captures a moment we all dread. It's the moment when the floor drops out from underneath us and we realize that we are not in control and we come face to face with something we cannot fix. Time and time again, God demonstrates that what appears to be the end of something is actually only the beginning. So again, I want to encourage you to take time today and download my new booklet, The Dark Night of the Soul, for free right now at westsidechristianfellowship.org. 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
3: So maybe a decade ago, a decade plus in my life, I spent a lot of time going on church retreat trips, going up into the mountains, sometimes in a bus with the high school groups, and then as you get older, maybe it's a carpool deal. And driving up into the mountains, I used to think, I will never, because I'm a little scared of heights. Daniel's my name. I don't think I'll be doing that. Well, you know what I did recently? My dad, Robert, and I were hanging out. And he said, I would love to go see this lake, and it's a little ways up in the mountains. And I jumped at the idea, because I love driving. And I said, let's go. We kind of joked that I didn't tell him I hadn't really done mountain driving until we were at the base of the mountain going up. But you know what? I had a lot of fun. And as I was driving calmly and hanging out with him and we're talking, I realized, you know, this is something that years ago I would have said I will never do. But over the years, just driving, as I enjoy doing, I've kind of hit some high roads and looked over and seen quite a fall. And I've kept going and I've been fine. And I'm very grateful that I grew in that way and I had a wonderful, fun experience. And the most fun part was coming down because I got to save a lot of gas because I just coasted.
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5: 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It's the only thing I can do. I believe in it. I trust it. I have faith in it. I know that it works. I've seen it work.
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13: Ronald Reagan believed freedom was more than a political system or a set of laws. In 1988, he said, "Freedom describes the God-given condition of the human soul." For Reagan, liberty was not something government created. It was something government was called to respect and to protect. That idea sits at the heart of the American experiment. Our rights do not come from rulers, institutions, or political majorities. They belong to us by nature and by God. And when we understand freedom that way, our responsibility becomes clearer. Government may protect liberty. Laws may preserve it, but neither can give us what was never theirs to grant. Freedom begins with the recognition that human dignity and liberty come before government, not from it.
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14: 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I'm Donna Rush with SoCal's Morning Rush. Got my coffee. Ready to just listen in to Pastor Ed Ray on Growing Grace and start my day in God's Word. How about you? Let's do it. 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
16: This last section is putting love in action, how you do it. They're almost Christian proverbs, like the book of Proverbs, kind of like the Sermon on the Mount. Little one-sentence pithy sayings or phrases. For example, verse 9, let love be what you do without hypocrisy. Hypocrisy is wearing a mask that hides what you're really thinking, your face, behind it. Authentic, genuine love, not smiley face love, but love that you really feel. Show love to people with how you really are. So

0: Whether it's a birthday, Christmas, or a graduation, we're accustomed to giving and receiving gifts. I think you'd agree, it would be rather disappointing to have given a gift to someone and later find out it was never used or just put away in storage somewhere. Now, God gives each of His children spiritual gifts, but sadly, many Christians never put them to use. Imagine how that makes the Lord feel. Pastor Ed Ray returns to his study in Romans here on Grow in Grace, and we'll focus on chapter 12, one of the few spots in Scripture that lists the spiritual gifts. All Christians have been given gifts. Let's see how to put them into action. Here's Pastor Ed starting us off with the gift of teaching.
1: The ability to explain the Bible, that's truth, to other people. Teaching involves explaining God's word to other people. Teaching involves you doing that, helping the other person gain an understanding about what the Bible means, what God's word actually means to them. He who teaches will do it. Explain the gospel. Well, it's not that difficult. I baptized 4- and 5-year-old kids, my own daughter. She walked out when we were baptizing one Sunday unannounced, and I said, "What are you doing?" She said, "I want you to baptize me, Daddy." "Do you even know what baptism is?" "Well, yes, what you do after you get saved." "Well, you know how to get saved?" "Well, yes, you believe in your heart, you confess with your mouth that Jesus is Lord, and you are saved." I went, "Oh, well, let's dunk you." And I baptized her. That's 5 years old. It's not complicated what we're talking about. You'll be able to explain that if you have the gift of teaching and you'll want to do it. That's the third. The fourth gift, he who exhorts in exhortation. It means literally to completely encourage another person. That's what exhortation means. Encouraging others to action, get moving, and then comfort, strengthening those that are in need, that are beat up. A lot of people have this gift. It's a wonderful gift of God. It builds people up. Fifth gift, giving. God loves a hilarious giving. This is gives with liberality. It says, the word is hilaroso in the Greek language, where we get the English word hilarity, laughing, loving to give, with generosity, with liberality. I'm not going to give you a long sermon about this. I got one illustration. It's in Billy Graham's book, The Gift of Giving. It's a letter. It said, "Dear Dr. Graham, you will probably never see this letter. However, I feel compelled to write to you. I'm 28 years old, a victim of cerebral palsy since birth. I have never been able to use my hands. They flop about, getting in my way, breaking things, hitting people, and behaving like naughty children. Everything I do is done with my feet. For example, I'm writing this letter with a ballpoint pen between my toes of my left foot. The right foot isn't much good for anything except it turns pages and I can walk. But besides that, it doesn't work for anything else. My point is that for many years, I have made spending change and bought most of my own clothes by selling fancy needlework that I do with my toes. The Lord has blessed me with many wonderful friends, and I have most always found ready sale for my wares. But I am slow, and the little money I make is soon gone. I do tithe on my earnings, but I have long wanted to do more. To be able to give to your crusade, it has been an unattainable goal for me for several years. Because I have a speech defect, I cannot talk to people about my wonderful Savior, or be a soul winner. I felt that through you, I might repay a little of my debt to God. I am indeed thankful. It is with the greatest of joy that I sign the enclosed $10 check. I have high hopes that it will not be the last one I can send you. Signed, Eleanor A. Draft." If you want to lift yourself up, lift someone else up. If you have this gift, you feel fulfilled when you give. Sixth gift, to lead. Prosistamiano. It's almost unpronounceable in the Greek language to me anyway. It means to stand in rank, to preside, to oversee the work of God's kingdom. It's a gift of administration. Believers with this gift see needs and then see a way to get it done practically. Do it with diligence. A lot of people in our church have the ability to see what needs to be done, but being able to organize it and make it happen, that's a different thing. So see it through to completion. That's what it means to lead, to get the job done all the way. Sixth gift. Last gift, mercy. Mercy, being able to comfort those in need. Seeing what somebody needs, anticipating it, and doing it. Now, I worked in a hospital for years, and for those that time in the hospital, I saw most nurses have this gift. Some doctors, not all, have the gift of mercy with a good attitude. Cheerfulness is what Paul says here. That word is hilariotis in the Greek language, where we get the English word hilarious, give mercy. Show mercy and really enjoy it. I said nurses because one time I was doing a procedure on a patient years ago, Redlands Community Hospital, and I was holding an arterial puncture to keep it from bruising. You just have to stand there like an idiot for 5 minutes. And so I'm standing there. This woman has a trach. She can't talk. She's on a respirator, a bare resuscitator. And I'm just talking to her about God. And I can't tell if she understands what I'm saying or not. Finally, this nurse comes in. And she walks in and she says, "Oh, you want some water?" She didn't say anything. She gets a glass of water, puts the straw in it, and hands it to the lady that drinks it, and she mouths the word, "Thank you." How did that nurse know that? She has this gift. She knew what this patient needed. Now, because of that event, I watched this nurse for several days. She has this gift, and it helps me understand it. Pleasure in meeting other people's needs. You desire to do it. You see a need, and then you're fulfilled when you actually do it. A lot of people in the church have that gift. I see it all the time. So, how does this really work practically? Let me give you 7 quick examples. If this church needed a new pastor, and a lot of people think it does, and I said to you, if you were pastor of this church, what would you like to see this church do more of? And you had the gift of prophecy, you would say, we need more strong sermons about guilt, about declaring more boldly, powerfully bringing sermons. And I would say, amen, that's a good thing. If you had the gift of ministry of service, and I said to you, if you were a pastor, what would you do? And you would say, well, we need to feed the poor more. We need to have a low-income housing unit. Maybe we need to have a repair ministry for seniors when their home has something broken. Maybe we need to have a knitting ministry to help clothe people. And I would say, amen, those are all good things. If you have the third gift, the gift of teaching, and I said, if you were pastor, what would you like to see more of? You would say, we need more expositional Bible studies. We need to have a class in Greek. We need to have a class in Hebrew. Maybe we need to start a seminary here. And I would say, amen. If you have the gift of exhortation, encouraging people, and you were a pastor, you would say, well, we need to expand the counseling ministry. We need a whole team of counselors. There's so many people that are hurting. We need to invite them to come in and be encouraged alongside people that need to be built up. If you had the gift of giving, the fifth one, you'd say, well, we need to raise more money. We need to build a gym. We're going to, by the way. We need more classes and helping people to give to others because that's your gift. That's what you see. If you have the gift of leading, then you'd say, well, we need more organization. We need those ushers to get it together. The parking lot's a mess. You'd have all these things to say about organizing the people that are here. And I'd say amen. If you have the gift of mercy, You'd say, well, we need more people going to hospital visitations. We need to do sick calls. We need a rehab center. We need to go to all the senior living centers in the city of Redlands and encourage people and show that we love them and their need because we understand what mercy is. So that's the seven gifts.
0: We're being challenged to grab hold of God's plan and purpose for our lives and put His gifts to good use right now on Growing Grace. Here's Pastor Ed Ray with the second half of our lesson.
1: This last section is putting love in action, how you do it. They're almost Christian proverbs, like the book of Proverbs, kind of like the Sermon on the Mount, little one-sentence pithy sayings or phrases. For example, verse 9, let love, and this is the word agape, the love that God has. It's an action word. It's a verb. You have to do something. Let love be what you do without hypocrisy. Hypocrisy is wearing a mask that hides what you're really thinking, your face, behind it. Let your love be without wax, it says literally in the Greek language. Sincerity. Sense without wax. What? In the first century, if you were a sculptor and you were making a sculpture of a 6-foot-high person, and you're working away on it with a chisel and a mallet, and you're working on the ear, and you hit just a little too hard, and the ear falls on the ground, you'd go get a candle, you'd light it, get the wax hot, pick up the ear, put hot wax on it, stick it on the statue. And that would be an insincere statue because it had wax on it. You give it to your mother-in-law, she puts it in her garden, and in August 1st, when it's 107 degrees, the ear falls off on the ground. So that's the picture here. Let love be without wax, without insincereness. Authentic, genuine love, not smiley face love, but love that you really feel. Show love to people with how you really are. The big complaint in the world, the church, it's just a bunch of hypocrites. Well, we are. We're trying to do stuff that we're not doing very good, but we're desiring to do it. And when people say that to me, your church is filled with hypocrites, I say, we have room for one more. Come on. Let love be without hypocrisy. Hate what is evil. Abhor what is evil. Does it bother you looking around at the way the world is going? Detest evil. Don't give to it. Abhor what is evil. Cling to what is good. Hang on to. Stay welded, cemented, literally it says. Love ethical things. Love people that speak the truth. Love to go to businesses. Support businesses that tell you the way it really is. Verse 10. Be kindly affectionate to one another. Philo storge. Philo is where we get the word Philadelphia, the city of brotherly love. It is not, by the way. If you go there, you're going to get mugged. But, sorry, if you're from Philly. But brotherly love, affectionate to one another. Phile, like a brother. Storge, like to a family, your love for a family. To love other believers as members of your own family. That's what he's saying. Love brothers of the faith as though they were your real blood brothers, as though you were part of their family and they were part of your family. Love one another. In honor, giving preference to one another. Serve one another, honor all people, strengthen people by reminding them they're made in the image of God. Honor means to value, to respect them, in honor, giving preference to another person. It's what husbands do, it's what wives do with one another, constantly doing that. Hate oppressive injustice that denies life and causes people to be vulnerable. Hate exploitation, taking advantage of other people. Violence and discrimination. Hate voicelessness, people that don't have a way to to defend themselves. Hate human trafficking. Hate corruption. That's our hearts. Love justice that values life. Love dignity for all people. Love protection for those who are vulnerable. Verse 11, not lagging in diligence, never lack zeal. Jealousy, zealousy. Be zealous about your relationship with God. Literally, this says, be aglow and burning with the Spirit of God. Be on fire with the Holy Spirit. Let the Holy Spirit consume you and use your gifts, helping other people. Fervent in spirit as you serve the Lord. Rejoicing in hope, verse 12. Rejoicing in expectation. A confident trust that God is going to work things out in your life. Yeah, there's terrible things that happen. Good things happen to bad people and bad things happen to good people. You look around and you say, life isn't fair. You're right. Everybody has difficulties. Why is it that the people that I love in this church the most, at least that I know the best, are dying of cancer? Why does that happen to good people who are trying to serve the Lord? It just happens. Jesus says the Lord makes it to rain upon the good and the evil. Bad things happen to good people. Good things happen to bad people. This isn't heaven. Have you noticed? But that's where we're going. It'll be a lot better there. Rejoice in that hope. Patient in difficulties, trials. Be patient in your difficulties of life. Keep steadfast, continuing steadfastly in prayer. Keep praying. When the roof comes crashing in, when your car breaks, when you get a flat tire, just say, oh, good Lord, send somebody to help me change this thing. Continuing steadfast in prayer. Last verse, two more. Distributing to the needs of the saints. We have a church that does this. There's a bunch of guys that use their own vehicles, pay for their own gas, that goes down to the border, crosses the border twice a month, and carries food and diapers and clothing to orphanages of kids that are disabled and unable to take care of themselves. The Mexican government does not take care of children that are disabled, that are born handicapped. Well, we have a group of guys that do that. You want to serve the Lord? Go join them. Go do a ride with one of them. You see what they're doing, and I guarantee you, you'll weep with joy that you get to do that. We have a whole group right now down with Pastor Bob at Casa Esperanza, at a home for battered women that have kids there. And they go down and do a Sunday school class for the kids, and they take clothing and all kinds of things for these women. Go get your hands dirty. Go do it. You're welcome to go. There's signups every other month to go with Pastor Bob. You could go twice a month with the guys that are driving down there. Distributing to the needs of the saints, given to hospitality. Hospitality? Yeah, this is a big church. And people come and they tell me, well, nobody even said hello to me. Do that. Well, I'm new here too, Pastor. Well, then just go up to somebody and say, hi, my name's Bill or Bob or whatever it is. Say, I'm glad you're here. Don't ask them if they're new to the church, because they'll probably say, I've been coming for 20 years. No, you're the first person that ever said hi to me. Breakthrough. Here's another suggestion. You that are sitting here, sit over in this section next Sunday. Drive you crazy. It drives me crazy because you're in the wrong place. I don't know where to speak. One of the guys said to me, he came in, he said, somebody's sitting in my chair. And I said, you want me to throw him out? And he thought about it a minute. He said, no, I think I'm enough of a Christian to sit somewhere else. I thought, praise God, we're breaking rage or headway here. He'll take another seat. Wow, the whole love thing is starting to work. Okay, so I read this story this week in a book I've been reading. Dick Hillis is the founder of Overseas Crusade. And I'll warn you, this true story made me weep. But he writes about an African mother in North Africa, Tunisia, that he came upon laying in the dirt with her newborn baby, skinny as a rail, both of them. And he records the story this way. He said, this African mother was lying on the ground, and in her arm she held a tiny baby girl. As I put a cooked sweet potato into her outstretched hand, I wondered if she would live until morning. Her strength was almost gone, but her tired eyes acknowledged my gift. The sweet potato could help so very little, but it was all that I had. Taking a bite, she chewed it carefully, and then placing her mouth over the baby's mouth, she forced the soft, warm food into her baby's mouth. Although the mother was starving, she used the entire potato to keep her infant baby alive. Exhausted from the effort, when she finished chewing the last piece of sweet potato, she dropped her head on the ground and closed her eyes. In a few minutes, the baby was asleep, and I later learned that during the night, the mother's heart stopped, but her little girl lived. God, in his love for us and for the lost world, spared not his own son to tell the world of his love. Love is costly, but we must tell the world at any cost, such love is costly. It costs parents. It costs sons and daughters. It costs a missionary their life. In his love for Christ, the missionary often must give up all to make the Savior known. If you will let your love for Christ cost you something, the great advance will be made for a world that's dying.
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1: Almighty God, thank you for the start of this terrific Tuesday. Thank you for your word. May we be aware of your power and your presence in our life as we go about this day. In Jesus' name we pray, amen. I don't know about you. We know in our head that God is always with us, right, as a believer in Jesus as our Lord and Savior. But do we go about our day just being really aware of that? I think that changes our perspective on our day, right? So may we be aware of Him and thank you. Thank you. Thank Him for His presence. All right. Our weather for today, going to be a hot one. Yes, it is. We're going to continue this heat wave. In fact, we've got an extreme heat warning until 8 p.m. Thursday evening. So for today, we're looking at upper 90s in LA and OC metro areas for highs, low triple digits in the valleys and the IE each day through Thursday. We'll be back in the 80s for our weekend, though, so we can just look forward to those lower temperatures right now. And then at the beaches, upper 80s for today and remaining in the 80s again until the weekend. Well, coming up next, something really exciting on A New Beginning with Pastor Greg Laurie. He is going to have an interview that he did with Pastor Chuck Smith of Calvary Chapel of Costa Mesa before he went on to be with the Lord. So we are going to get to hear that interview as part of Pastor Greg's Legends Week on A New Beginning. So that's coming up next right here on 99.5 KKLA. So glad you're here.
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7: The question is always, why? You know, and that question will haunt you and make you crazy trying to figure out why did this happen and so forth. But I don't know why, but what I do know is, you know, that God is good and God loves me and God's working out His perfect plan in my life. And so I'm just content with that.
6: It's a special edition of A New Beginning today. We're celebrating Legends Week, hearing from those that have had an uncommon impact for the kingdom. Last time, Louis Zamperini. And Pastor Greg, today we feature your interview with Pastor Chuck Smith, the founder of the Calvary Chapel Network of Churches and one of the key catalysts of the Jesus Movement. You've interviewed a lot of people. Was this an easy interview?
8: You know, sometimes when you know someone really well, it's not easy to interview them because you have a sense of who they are and you already kind of know the answers before they give them. For instance, when I interviewed Louis Zamperini, I was just getting to know him. I had just read the book Unbroken, which was a story of his life. And so I was learning as I was interviewing. But with Pastor Chuck, I mean, I've known him for over 40 years. As a young man coming to Christ and attending his church where he was my pastor there at Calvary Chapel of Costa Mesa. Then through the years as I started in the ministry and continued to, you know, my relationship with Chuck changed over the years. And he wasn't the easiest guy to interview, believe it or not. He was a very private man. He didn't really like to talk about himself that much, but I knew there were some fascinating stories in his life that people needed to hear. I also had the sense when I was interviewing Pastor Chuck that this was something that was effectively preserving his legacy for posterity. In other words, I thought this is something people will view later beyond the moment we're in. And it's something that I felt needed to be done for Pastor Chuck because people needed to know his story. And they still need to know a story because it's an inspiring story of how God chose a man to literally change a generation. And so here now is the interview I did with Pastor Chuck Smith from Harvest Orange County. Tell me about your call to ministry, Chuck.
7: Well, actually, Greg, I was studying to be a medical doctor.
8: That was a doctor. You would have been a great doctor, I think.
7: Well, I would have had a lot of compassion, I'm sure.
8: Yeah.
7: In fact, that's, I think, what was in my heart, you
8: know,
7: helping people. I mean, I just had that, you know, and I figured, you know, that as a successful doctor, I could be a great layman in some church and just, you know, help support and just serve the Lord in that capacity. And I was living in Santa Ana at the time, and the pastor came up one Sunday and said, you know, there's a lady in the church that has paid a sponsorship for someone to go to the youth camp, and why don't you go? And I said, well, I, you know, had plans to go to Corona Del Mar and surf, and so, but...
8: And what year was this?
7: Oh, my, this was about 1943, 44, somewhere in there. And I went on up to this summer camp, and the speaker at the camp was a very inspiring fellow. And he made the statement, you have only one life, it will soon be passed. And only what's done for Christ will last. And it just hit me. And so that afternoon, I was out under a big pine tree and just my Bible and just thinking about one life, it'll soon be passed. Only what's done for Christ will last. And so I felt the Lord speaking to my heart and saying, look, you can go ahead and become a doctor and you can help people physically and you can help them for a time, but they're all going to die. But if you will devote your life to helping people spiritually, then you're going to help them eternally. Now, do you want to give your life for something that is temporal or something that is eternal? And I couldn't argue with that. And so that was where I felt the Lord was calling me to go to Bible college. And so I figured when I went home and told my mom that I wasn't going to be a doctor, I was going to go to Bible college instead of USC. And she said, well, son, if that's what you feel the Lord is calling you to do, that's wonderful.
8: So you went to Life Bible College.
7: That's right.
8: You started out amazingly as a traveling evangelist. I mean, you're known as the expositor extraordinaire, but you were a traveling evangelist. And but then the Lord redirected you. But I want to talk a little bit about your wonderful wife, Kay. I wanted to talk about the time you met her. It was at a ball game, as I recall.
7: Yes.
8: And I think your brother may have been
7: my
8: playing.
7: My brother was playing. And there was this gal sitting there on the stands and the benches there. And so I knew her, and so I was sitting there talking to her and all. And Kay came up with some of her friends, and she had been in Bible college that night and had come over to the game after the school. She got out a hanky and started dusting off the bench, and so I scooted away from this gal because I didn't want her to think that I was, you know, with that gal.
9: Smart guy.
7: And so I said, here, I've dusted off a place for you. And so she sat down, and then she remembered that she had left some books back at the Bible college, had to go get them. And so I said, well, I'll drive you back to get them, you know. So there was this real old funky car there. And so I opened the door and let her get in and sit down. And I walked around to the driver's side. And then I started laughing. I said, this is not my car. I don't know who the car belongs to.
9: I've never heard that. That's funny.
7: But I had a neat Ford convertible at that time, and it was parked right in front of that car. Nice. So
9: so it's like a definite upgrade.
7: Yes, it was definitely an upgrade. So we went back to the college, and then we went to Vandy Camps that night.
9: It
7: was one of those
9: Vandy
7: places
9: camps.
7: We all went. Yeah. And that was the beginning of our relationship. And
9: now, you guys fell in love. You know, it's been said when, you know, love at first sight is nothing special. It's when two people have been looking at each other for years and still love each other, it becomes a miracle. You've been married to Kay for how long?
7: 63 years.
9: Okay, now here's the interesting thing. So how long was your courtship? Go ahead, say it.
7: 6 weeks.
9: 6 weeks.
7: Our friends said it'll never last.
9: Well, they were sure wrong, weren't they?
7: Oh, they've all died.
9: So, Chuck. That's funny. Okay, so, Chuck, question. What's a secret to a long and successful marriage? I mean, I know it's a big question, but just give us a couple thoughts. Like, you've been married all these years. What? Tell us what a secret is.
7: Well, I think it's having Christ at the center of it, you know, because differences are going to arise. I mean, but if you can always come together in Christ, in other words, you know, you don't agree maybe on certain things that you should want be doing and so forth, but if you can bring to the Lord and say, now, Lord, you guide us in this, and you give us the decision, you know, and so it's not my mastering over her or her mastering over me, but it's both of us being mastered by Jesus Christ.
9: Amen. Yeah, that's right. You know, what I think what people don't know about you, Chuck, is you've had a lot of ups and downs in life. You know, because you're such an optimistic person, people may think, oh, he's had a really happy life. And really what we've talked about so far has been a really happy life.
7: Yes.
9: I mean, but you've had your hard times as well. In your book, A Memoir of Grace, you write, quote, grace does not shield the cruel realities of a world damaged by the fall. We're not in heaven yet. And God does not spare us from the crushing blows that come to everyone. We lose people we love. We suffer. We grieve. We journey on, but we're not abandoned.
7: That's right.
9: And Chuck, an unimaginable tragedy happened to you when your father and your brother were killed in a plane crash.
7: Yes.
9: Where were you when you heard that news, and how did you react to such a horrific thing?
7: Well, my brother had started a motorcycle shop up in Victorville, and he had a plane, and my dad went up to help him because my dad was real sharp in business and accounting and all. And they were going to fly on down to Orange County and from Victorville in my brother's plane. It was a stormy night, and they came right into the center of the storm, and the plane was a small plane, and it just had run out of fuel when they were over San Onofre area, and they crashed down there, and they both were killed in the crash. And so you know, it was an interesting thing that was extremely hard for me to handle because it was so sudden. Yeah. You're not prepared for it. You're not ready for it. And it's a shock that just really hits you right, you know, in the guts. And took me a long time to actually, you know, get over that. But question is always why. You know, and that question will haunt you and make you crazy trying to figure out why did this happen and so forth. But I don't know why, but what I do know is, you know, that God is good and God loves me and God's working out his perfect plan in my life. And so I'm just content with that.
9: Do you ever have doubts, Chuck, just about why is this happening? This isn't right, or?
7: No way.
9: Do you have fears?
7: No fears.
9: You don't ever have things that frighten you?
7: No.
9: Boo. It didn't work? Okay. Chuck, the thing is, knowing Chuck, I believe what he's saying because he lives what he says. You know, you've been a model on Running the Race of Life, and we've seen you start to race. We've talked about that tonight. Mm-hmm. Maybe middle point somewhere around the Jesus movement.
7: Yeah.
9: And now you're coming to where you're thinking about finishing the race.
7: Yes.
9: Billy Graham was asked the question in an interview, if you were to do things over again, would you do it differently? He said, yes, I would study more. I would pray more. I would travel less, take less speaking engagements. If I had it to do over again, I'd spend more time in meditation and prayer, just telling the Lord how much I love him. And I'm looking forward to the time that we're going to spend together for eternity. Chuck, if you were going to do things over again, would you do anything differently?
7: Greg, I think that the Lord had charge of the whole thing, and so I want to try and improve on his program.

0: What has been the best decision of your life?
1: Marrying Kay.
0: I thought you would say that. Do you remember your first sermon, Chuck?
1: Yes, I do.
0: Well, what did you preach on?
1: Well, I preached on, if any man will come after me, let him deny himself, take up his cross, and follow me.
0: Let me ask you some of the really important questions now that are burning on everyone's, I think, mind right now. Chuck Smith, what is your favorite color?
1: It all depends on what you're talking about. If you're talking about eyes, my wife has the most beautiful blue eyes, and so blue would be the favorite color for eyes.
0: Yeah.
1: Talk about lips, well, I don't think blue would be my favorite color.
0: Lips are very cold. And hair is not so good either.
1: Right.
0: Blue hair. So, but you like blue.
1: Yes.
0: What's your favorite kind of food?
1: Oh, my. Rack of lamb.
0: Oh, rack of lamb.
1: Yeah.
0: Nice. What's your favorite song?
1: The Love of God.
0: Why is that your favorite song?
1: Well, I think that's probably the first song I sang as a solo in church when I was a kid.
0: How old were you?
1: Oh, I was 14.
0: Nice. Who are your heroes?
1: Oh, Billy Graham definitely is one of my heroes.
0: And you've gotten to know Billy Graham?
1: I've had that privilege, yes.
0: I've heard him speak of you many times, of just his admiration for you. But what makes you laugh? What do you find funny?
1: My grandkids.
0: Yeah, they're always fun, aren't they? How do you want to be remembered, Chuck?
1: Just as one who loves the Word of God and loves the people of God.
0: Amen. And you are known for that now.
1: Yeah, that's what.
0: So you're already there.
1: Praise the Lord.
0: Amen. Okay. Chuck, any final thought of something you would like to say to us about serving the Lord, following the Lord, that is really important to you?
1: We are living in a rapidly changing world. Yeah. The important thing is that we hold on to an unchanging Christ. Yeah. And that, you know, that Jesus Christ is the same yesterday, today, and forever. Right. And when you're living in uncertain kind of conditions, it's just important that you have an anchor that doesn't change. And so just hold on to our unchanging Christ.
0: Hold the course.
1: Hold the course. You bet.
0: Let's thank Pastor Chuck Smith. Thank you.

It's not very often that someone comes and impacts an entire generation of people, but Chuck Smith clearly was one of those men, and he was a major part in a full-blown American revival called the Jesus Movement. And because of his faithful teaching of the word, the impact of that movement continues to this present day through the people that he has influenced. And, you know, after my son Christopher went to be with the Lord, Chuck Smith came over to my house and we were talking. And he said to me, I asked him, you know, I asked him why. Why would this happen, Chuck? And he said, you know, Greg, never trade what you don't know for what you do know. And that was something I remembered, and it stayed with me. You know, what do I not know? Well, I don't know why the Lord called my son home at the age of 33, and I don't know a lot of things. But what I do know is God loves me. I do know my son is in heaven. I do know I'll see him again. So let's apply that now to Pastor Chuck himself. What do we not know? Well, we don't understand why Chuck would get cancer. You know, why does a man of God like Chuck have to suffer? We don't know the answer to that. But here's what we do know. We do know he loved the Lord. We do know that he faithfully preached the gospel and taught.

0: prayer. God is just a prayer away. He desires a relationship with you. He wants you to know him. He wants to reveal himself to you. So you just need to call out and say, Lord, save me and help me. How about if I lead you in a prayer? And you could pray this prayer after me. You can pray it out loud if you like. You can pray it quietly in your heart, but direct this prayer toward God, and you could pray it after me right now. You ready? Pray this after me. Lord Jesus, I know that I'm a sinner, but I know that you're the Savior, and I want a relationship with you. So as your word says, I'm calling on the name of the Lord. I'm asking you to save me from my sin, and I'm asking that we begin a new relationship today. Thank you for loving me and sending your son Jesus to die on the cross for my sin and then raising him from the dead. I now put my faith and trust in Jesus Christ, and I ask this in Jesus' name. Amen.
1: Amen. 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Or write A New Beginning, Box 4000, Riverside, California, 92514. 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Well, Pastor Greg, it's a real privilege to have a special guest with us today. Many people know the name Dr. Frank Turek. He's a true apologetics expert and, of course, an author and a speaker.
0: Yeah.
1: And right now we're making available his book called I Don't Have Enough Faith to Be an Atheist.
0: Yes.
1: And, Frank, let me ask you this. I don't know if this is something you can come up with off the top of your head, but what's the funniest moment you've ever had during a debate with an atheist or even a skeptic?
2: Wow, I just had one. It was on our YouTube channel, the Cross Examine YouTube channel, where a young atheist girl got up to the microphone at one of the colleges we were at recently, and she said, you know, I've been reading Bart Ehrman, who is a skeptic New Testament scholar, and she went into some argument, and I said, well, actually, there's evidence that goes all the way back to the event of the resurrection itself. And even people like Bart Ehrman agree this is very early evidence. It happens to be a creed that we know from 1 Corinthians chapter 15, verses 3 to 8. This is something that predated Paul writing down 1 Corinthians. And even people like Bart Ehrman say that that creed in 1 Corinthians verses 3 to 8, which talks about all the people Jesus appeared to after he rose from the dead, that goes all the way back to near the alleged resurrection itself, within months or just a year or two. And so she was trying to explain how I can't trust the New Testament documents because they're written down too late. And I said, well, this data goes all the way back to the event itself. And she said, well, what's your source? And I said, Bart Ehrman. She was bringing Bart Ehrman up to say we can't believe it. And I'm bringing Bart Ehrman up to say, wow, No, we can believe it because it's early, even though Bart Ehrman doesn't conclude Jesus rose from the dead. I think the evidence shows he did.
1: That's good.
0: Well, you've written a book. You've written many. How many books have you written, Frank?
2: I'm on my sixth now with The War on Reality. But this book, the I Don't Have Enough Faith to Be an Atheist book, we just updated after 22 years. Nice. It originally came out in 2004. Dr. Geiser and I wrote it. And this one, Dr. Geiser went to be with the Lord back in 2019. I sort of worked with his son on updating this one. And so this version of I Don't Have Enough Faith to Be an Atheist releases this month.
1: Yeah, that's right. 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We're completely listener supported. And we're so thankful for your generosity. So contact us for the

0: 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Such a fascinating discussion coming your way. 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
1: A New Beginning was sponsored by Harvest Christian Fellowship and was pre-recorded. I'm Donna Rush with SoCal's Morning Rush. Wasn't that just a wonderful interview with Pastor Chuck Smith? And we will hear more on Legends this week, tomorrow through Friday. It's going to be an extended interview with Pastor Chuck Swindoll. Yes, who you can hear right here on KKLA every morning at 7 a.m. So Pastor Greg Laurie will be interviewing him. So that will be great to hear. And speaking of pastors who've just left wonderful legacies, coming up next is Through the Bible with Dr. J. Vernon McGee. And if you would like to join Pastor Greg Laurie this coming Sunday, you can do that at Harvest Church in Riverside or Harvest Orange County. He'll be teaching on the Holy Spirit and you finding your spiritual gifts. 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For all the information, just go to harvest.org.
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6: This is Hugh Hewitt for townhall.com. Social media influencer Hassan Piker is now the face of the Democratic Party. Piker wears his Mao jacket, hoses his Twitch audience down with absurd political takes. Piker uses social media to monetize the worst impulses of the extremes in American politics. In the course of doing so, he personally carried the most radical major party candidate in memory, Michigan Democrat Abdul El-Sayed, to that party's nomination for the United States Senate. Piker has now gone so supernova radical that some Democratic leaders have tried to rebuke him without even naming him, including House Minority Leader Hakeem Jeffries. It's not going to work. Piker and the socialist fever he represents is repelling the moderate Americans who love the country, especially in the Democratic Party. It should not be difficult to say. Voters ought to reject Hassan Piker, Abdul El-Sayed, Alexandria Ocasio-Cortez, Rashida Tlaib, and I could go on by name. They also ought to be rejected at the ballot box.
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1: I hope your morning is off to a great start. I'm Donna Rush with SoCal's Morning Rush. Let's just continue in God's Word together with Dr. J. Vernon McGee. This program is sponsored by Through the Bible Incorporated.

0: Welcome to Through the Bible. I'm Steve Schwetz, and we're in Exodus 29, where Dr. J. Vernon McGee explains what it means to be consecrated. And here's a spoiler for you. It's not what you think. But first, Greg's here with some great letters for us to read.
1: Yes, and Steve, I know both of us use the TTV app, and I'm excited because today all of these responses have come through the TTV app.
0: That's great.
1: Yeah, yeah. And we love people. If you use the app, it's a really easy way to respond. You just go into the feedback section of the navigation menu. You can actually dictate your response into the box and hit send. You could send a picture of yourself or maybe where you listen. It's very easy to respond, and we get it. It comes right through our system, and we want to share some of this.
0: Yeah. Little bit of a pro tip real quick on the way I like using the Bible app is I play it, through the Bible app, is I play the daily program, and then if you scroll down on the player, you have the option to read the chapter.
1: Yes.
0: And I like to have that up because Dr. McGee continues to teach, and I'm not always in a place where I can have a physical Bible open, and this gives me, I can follow along in my Bible, and I know a lot of us, if you're like me, you're listening to Through the Bible in the car, and so you're driving, you can't always be reading a Bible, but if you are in a place where you can read, go ahead and read the Bible.
1: So, important disclaimer.
0: Yes.
1: That's right.
0: Yeah.
1: But Steve told me, officer. No, we know you'll be safe in your car. So you
0: first one.
1: Do this first one from Josh?
0: Sure. Thank you so much for all that you do for us in not only keeping this ministry going, but thriving as you follow the leading of the Holy Spirit. Ever since around 2010, I've been on the Bible bus, and it has changed my life. Wow.
1: Yeah.
0: Through Dr. McGee's teaching, I have grown so much in my walk with Christ. I try to continue listening throughout the week, and I'll offer a quick plug for the Sunday sermons as well. Those have been an incredible blessing. My two favorites are Moses, God Pays the Highest Wages, and Amos, the country preacher who came to town. Those two sermons mean more to me than you can know. Keep up the great work, and all the glory goes to our Lord and Savior, Jesus Christ. You've kept him at the heart and focus of your ministry, and he has honored your faithfulness.
1: Well, thank you so much, Josh. Thanks for the recommendation of those sermons. Another thing you can do in the app is that it has a powerful search function. So if you say, hey, I want to hear that sermon called Moses, God Pays the Highest Wages, you just type that into the search, and it will help you find that Sunday sermon.
0: Yeah, it's a great way to do that.
1: So let's hear from Oladurin. And this person, I don't know, male or female, says, I want to thank you for your services, consistently teaching the undiluted Word of God, and to your supporters who have made this possible over the years. I have been a passenger on the Bible bus since 1991. That's a long
0: time.
1: That
0: is a long
1: time. He continues, in those early days, it did not mean much to me. Now it is my first daily act upon waking. Love that. I teach Sunday school and Bible studies in my church using materials from ttb.org and referring to Dr. McGee as my teacher. But most importantly, I apply the teachings to my private life. I was never really delinquent, but I knew I was off the mark. I am now a better child of the highest. Not perfect, but working at it. I used to listen first on Transworld Radio from South Africa from 1991 to 1998, and later in New York City on WMCA 570 AM until 2023. I now listen on the app in Anchorage, Alaska. I also enjoy the Saturday Q&A and the Sunday sermons. And then he continues and closes. Dr. McGee is a great teacher who uses humor, eloquence, and his deep knowledge of the Word of God. He makes the Bible much easier to understand. That guttural Texan accent is now music in my ears. Please send some Bible bus passes. May God continue to bless you richly, my beloved.
0: Wow. What an encouragement. And what encouragement that this brother, I think it is, has been so faithful. I mean, he starts in South Africa. He listens in New York, and now he's in Alaska, all the while listening to Through the Bible.
1: Well, and I'd like to address the people that have prayed for and supported Through the Bible for a long time. This is what you allow to happen. We have the ability, because we have such faithful supporters, to have a long-term commitment all over the world. And this kind of story just really motivates me that we got to keep flinging the seed everywhere because people move around.
0: Absolutely. You know? Absolutely. Greg, let me pray for us as we begin. Heavenly Father, we are so thankful for particularly this last testimony of just your faithfulness and allowing us to continue continue for so many years and to minister to this brother as he's moved literally all around the world. I pray, Lord, that there would be many others that continue to hear the solid teaching of your word, not for the sake of Dr. McGee, but for the sake of Jesus Christ and for people knowing him better as a result of that teaching. Pray that you would be glorified in our study as we continue now. In Jesus' name, amen. Here's our study of Exodus 29 on Through the Bible with Dr. J. Vernon McGee.
2: Now, friends, we've come in chapter 29 again to the priesthood. Last time we saw the garments that Aaron was to wear, and these were garments of glory and beauty. Now, I'm not going to read all of this. I guarantee you we got 46 verses here that are not as interesting and thrilling as they might be, but this is something that I'm confident that the Spirit of God wants to use to minister to you and me. And as we said before, this is God's ABC book for us, and great spiritual lessons are here for us. Now, will you notice in the consecration of the priests, we have, "And this is the thing that thou shalt do unto them to hallow them, to minister unto me in the priest's office. Take one young bullock and two rams without blemish." And that is the first. Consecration for a believer is actually nothing that he does, by the way. It's something God does for us, and it rests upon the finished work of Christ. It has to rest there. And then verse 2 now, "And unleavened bread and cakes unleavened, tempered with oil, and wafers unleavened, anointed with oil of wheaten flour shalt thou make them. And thou shalt put them into one basket, bring them in the basket with the bullock and the two rams. And Aaron and his sons thou shalt bring unto the door of the tabernacle of the congregation, shall wash them with water." Now that washing is typical of regeneration, of course. It's not by works of righteousness which we've done. It's according to his mercy saved us by the washing of regeneration and renewing of the Holy Spirit. And this is the washing that has to do with regeneration. Now, when we see the laver, why, we're going to see that's a different type of washing there altogether. Now, Moses is going to put the garments on Aaron. "Thou shalt take the garments and put upon Aaron the coat, the robe, the ephod and the breastplate, and gird him with the curious girdle of the ephod." And verse 8, "Thou shalt bring his sons and put coats upon them. Thou shalt gird them with girdles, Aaron and his sons, and put the bonnets on them. And the priest's office shall be theirs for a perpetual statute, and thou shalt consecrate Aaron and his sons." Now, consecration actually is what God does, not what we do. I hear so much today about consecration services where folk do something and they promise to do something. Consecration, friends, means to come to God with empty hands and let him fill them. That's all in the world that it means. I've promised him big things in the past, and I'd never quite made good. I don't like to think of that being consecration. It's not what I promise him. Consecration is to come to God with empty hands, confess our weakness, our inability, and let God do the rest. Watch Moses pray, and watch Elijah pray, and David pray, and Samuel pray. And in the New Testament, listen to Paul pray. And friends, you're going to find out that these men never came to God on the basis of who they are, what they're promising him they're going to do. I've been to these services. I went to them for years, where you go in and put a little chip or a little limb on the fire, and you then give them a testimony in what you're going to do. And believe me, I've heard enough promise at those services to turn the world upside down, but never worked out quite like that, because actually we friends don't have really much to offer him, do we? Or maybe you do. I don't. And the thing is that we come to him with empty hands and let him fill us. We need to recognize that. And that is the whole thing that we have here. Now, we're going to come to this again in the book of Leviticus. And when we get there, I expect to go into a little bit more detail. Now you'll find that we come to 10, where we have the sacrifices. Thou shalt cause a bullock to be brought before the tabernacle of the congregation, and Aaron and his sons shall put their hands upon the head of the bullock. Now you'll notice that there's a great deal in the Old Testament of when a man came to the tabernacle, and here, of course, it is the high priest and his family. They put their hands on the bullock, the laying on of hands. Now, a great many people seem to think that that transmits something spiritual. It does not. That's not the purpose of it. You can't transmit anything by just laying hands on anyone. The only thing you can transfer to the other man by laying hands on is disease germs. You can pass them along, but that's all you'll be able to pass on. The laying on of hands on an animal is identification. And when a sinner came up to that altar, he put his hand on the little animal. That means identification, and that means that little animal is taking your place. But this idea today that you've got some sort of a hocus-pocus, acracadabra proposition working, that's nonsense, friend. Let's get rid of that type of thing. God gets right down to the nitty-gritty with us. This is reality. They are identified. Now, this man, Aaron, this bullock is taking his place. It's dying for him because he's a sinner. These are the things that you have here. Now you have the order of the sacrifice here, and you'll find out that it's the burnt offering here. It's not until we get to the book of Leviticus that we have the five offerings given. And there you will have the sin offering, trespass offering, mentioned for the first time. For from the very beginning, even from the Garden of Eden, was a burnt offering. And that altar that we've identified as the brazen altar is sometimes called a burnt altar, because the burnt altar is where the main sacrifice was offered. Now, the main sacrifice, as we shall see, the burnt offering, the first one, speaks of the person of Christ, who he is. And, of course, that altar speaks of what he's done for us. But the burnt altar speaks of the burnt sacrifice, and that sets forth the person of Christ. Now, we have all of that in here, and it's quite detailed. The thing is that I will go into detail when we do get to Leviticus, but I'll pass over this at the time. There's many details here that actually for us at this time are not too important. We'll pick them up later. Now you have in verse 26, the food for the priests. Thou shalt take the breast of the ram of Aaron's consecration, wave it for a wave offering before the Lord, and it shall be thy part. Thou shalt sanctify the breast of the wave offering. Now again in Leviticus, you'll find out that a part of an offering went to Aaron and to the priests as their part. You see, they had no part in the nation Israel. And this is the way that God supported them. They were to serve and they would receive a part of the offering. And this is the part now that is to be for them. Now, this chapter closes with the emphasis here upon this burnt offering. And that's what you have here. It's not till you get to Leviticus that you have a sin offering and trespass offering. And I know the question will rise in the minds of many, well, why is that true? Why is it that you have this sort of thing here and you don't have a sin offering yet? Well, you see, the sin offering and the trespass offering were given at the time the law was given, and it goes with the law. In other words, sin was sin before the law, but it was not a trespass, and it was not a sin in the sense that it was an overt act against a commandment of God. And today, sin is sin. That means if a man that commits a sin, why, it's sin. It may not be a trespass. He may not know the law. But actually, today, even in our legal courts, I think there's a rule of thumb. I remember when I studied commercial law years ago that this was one of the axioms that was put down. Ignorance of the law excuses no one. Many things can be done in ignorance and can be wrong, but it does not become a trespass or an overt sin until it's against a commandment, you see. That's the reason actually the law was given, to show man that he was a sinner. He already was one. The law didn't make man a sinner, it just revealed that he was. Now we come to this continual burnt offering, and this burnt offering is to be continually offered. That's the important thing to note. Verse 38, and I should read some of this. Now this is that which thou shalt offer upon the altar, two lambs of the first year, day by day, continually. The one lamb thou shalt offer in the morning, the other lamb thou shalt offer at even, and with the one lamb a tenth deal of flour, and so on. These details we pick up later on in Leviticus when we have the sacrifices and the order of them given. Now the important thing for us here, the only important thing, this was the daily sacrifice. Every morning, every evening, that was a burnt offering. A lamb in the morning, a lamb in the evening. And that speaks, of course, of the fact that these people needed this continual reminder that they needed someone to take their place, that their sin merited death, and that there must be the shedding of blood. Now, very candidly, this is brought out in Hebrews. We're told, once in the end of the age has he appeared to put away sin by the sacrifice of himself. Now you see, the blood of bulls and goats and lambs just couldn't take away sin. But now he has, the Lord Jesus has dealt adequately with sin. And that's very important to see here, that his sacrifice was adequate. And he only died once in the end of the age as he appeared. We've come now to the great worship chapter in chapter 30, and we have instructions now for the altar of incense. That's prayer. And then we will see who can worship, that they must be redeemed. And not only the redeemed, why, we're going to see the instructions for the Levite. You have to be cleansed. These are requirements for us if we are going to be serviceable to God. Now let's come and take the altar of incense. That altar is in the holy place. I hope you have our chart. You'll find it very helpful if you do. And you find here that inside the holy place, the main part of the tabernacle, see in the outer court, there are two articles of furniture, the brazen altar, the brazen laver. We've had the brazen altar, not the brazen laver. The brazen altar speaks of the cross of Christ, his death for our sins. Now, when you step in the main compartment, you have three articles of furniture. All speak of worship. The lampstand, the table of showbread, and we've had both of those now. We must worship God in spirit and in truth, and it's where God's people meet together and have fellowship. And fellowship doesn't mean a banquet in a church. It's not where you meet together and gossip. It's where you meet and feed on the person of Christ. That's the banquet. That's worship. But there's also another altar there, and that's the altar of incense. Now let's come to this, because this is very important, and I'll read. Thou shalt make an altar to burn incense upon. Of chittim wood thou shalt make it. Now, this is very important for us to see. A cubit shall be the length thereof, and a cubit the breadth thereof. Now, you notice how that is given to us, the size. Very small, by the way. And four square shall it be, and two cubits shall be the height thereof. The horns thereof shall be of the same. And thou shalt overlay it with pure gold, the top thereof and the sides thereof round about, and the horns thereof, and thou shalt make upon it a crown of gold round about. And the golden rings shalt thou make to it under the crown of it by the two corners thereof. Upon the two sides of it shalt thou make it, and they shall be for the places for the staves to bear it. Now see, all the articles of furniture had rings put there, so the staves could be put there, so they could be carried on the shoulders of the priests. Now, when we get to the book of Numbers, we're going to see when they began the wilderness march that the priests, that is the Levites, carried the articles of furniture through the wilderness. Now, we are told in verse 6, thou shalt put it before the veil, that is, by the ark of the testimony, before the mercy seat. that is over the testimony where I'll meet with thee. Now, you see, the place where this altar went was right by the veil, and right on the other side of it, there was the ark and the mercy seat, and it was in the holy place. It was the part of worship. Now, we read here, and I'd like to read verse 7, and Aaron shall burn thereon sweet incense every morning. When he dresseth the lamps, he shall burn incense upon it. And when Aaron lighteth the lamps at even, he shall burn incense upon it, a perpetual incense before the Lord throughout your generations. And this is very important to see. This altar, by the way, was not an altar for a sacrifice. No sacrifice was to be there. And they were to use a certain kind of incense. Verse 9, ye shall offer no strange incense thereon, nor burnt sacrifice, nor meal offering, neither shall ye pour drink offerings upon it. In other words, the only thing that it was for, just one thing, and that was incense. And the priests would go in and burn incense every time that he liked the lights thereof. Now, this altar is very important to see. It's part of worship. It's in this worship chapter. And may I say right at the very beginning, it speaks of prayer. And the reason we know that it speaks of prayer, why we are told here, incense is a symbol of prayer and praise many places. David said in Psalm 141:2, let my prayer be set before thee as incense. And you find in the book of Revelation, when the angel offered prayer, he also poured out the incense. And David then could say this, let my prayer set before thee a sweet incense. And you remember when the New Testament opens, and Dr. Luke, by the way, opens it chronologically with this man, Zechariah, at the altar of incense. He was a member of the tribe of Levi, and he was serving there, and incense was associated there with prayer. He was serving at the altar of incense, and it was at the time of prayer. In other words, God spoke after a silence of 400 years here at this altar of incense. Now, incense, therefore, it's a figure of Christ, our intercessor. Where Aaron ministered, why, it was where the high priest was. Now, Aaron is a figure of Christ in this particular sense, although he's a priest after the order of Melchizedek. Why, we find that the altar of incense, when you turn over to the 8th chapter of Hebrews, is in the Holy of Holies. It looks like the writer of Hebrews didn't know where it belonged. Oh, yes, he did. But why did he put it in there? Because when he wrote, that veil had been rent in twain. Christ had offered himself down here. His flesh had been rent, and he had died upon the cross, but he had ascended back to heaven. And that altar of incense is in heaven today. And you and I come to God through Christ. He's our great intercessor. He's up there. That altar speaks of the place where he stands. And when you and I come to God in prayer, we have to come through him. Now, I can't buy this today. When I hear folks say, now that I've been saved, I can come directly to God. No, you can't. You come through Christ, my friend. He's the one that brings us into the presence of God. Now, Christ is in heaven praying for us. It was wonderful for the people of Israel to know that their great high priest was in there at that altar praying for them. It's wonderful today to know that our great high priest is praying for us also. It's a beautiful, wonderful picture. And it says that he doesn't pray for the world. Did you know Christ does not pray for the world? He says in his own prayer in John 17, verse 9, look it up. He says, I pray not for the world. I pray for those that thou hast given me. Somebody says, you mean to tell me he doesn't pray for the world? He says he doesn't. Why doesn't he? He died for the world. And the Holy Spirit is down here to make the offering of Christ real to those that will accept and receive it. He could do no more than what he did, dying for the sins of the world. But he's up yonder today praying for you and me. And I'm glad he is, because if it wasn't for him up there, we couldn't do very much down here today. It's wonderful to know that we have a great high priest praying for us. Now, I'm going to have to leave right off there today, but I want to begin next time with this wonderful altar of incense in this great chapter on prayer. May God bless you, my beloved.
0: 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I'm Steve Schwetz, and I'll see you next time on the Bible Bus.

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1: 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I'm Donna Rush with SoCal's Morning Rush. Boy, I don't know about you, but I sure do enjoy hearing just the words of wisdom from the pastors that we get to listen to here on KKLA. I don't know if you know this, but it is Pastor Appreciation Month in October. So if you are looking for ideas on ways you can appreciate your pastor, here's a couple that I got from a pastor's wife. And here's one thing that you can do. Do you have a gift such as, are you a plumber? Are you great at working on cars? Maybe you're an excellent chef, or you have some other great skill. Offer those services to help fix up their house if there's a problem going on, or to help fix their car when there are issues going on. That can be a tremendous blessing to a pastor and to their family during those times. What if, are you a great chef? Do you cook really well? Don't have to be a trained chef, but if you're a really great cook, how about getting some friends together? Maybe you guys could all make, separate meals, freeze them, take them and fill up the pastor's freezer with meals that can just be taken out and placed in that oven for a delicious meal after a long day of ministry. Just a few ideas for you. If you have some more, give me a call. 818-662-3787, or you can email me, donna@kkla.com. 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
1: It's just about 6:30 a.m. here on SoCal's Morning Rush. I'm Donna Rush. 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
11: If you want to spot someone who's deceived, look first of all for someone who's seeking feelings, blessings, experiences, healings, miracles. Why? Chances are they're more interested in the byproducts of the faith than they are the faith itself. They're more interested in what they can get than the glory God can get.
0: 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In baseball, even the best hitters can be fooled by a good pitcher. And you know, even a sharp person can be fooled about salvation, convinced he's a Christian when really he's not. So how can you make sure that's not you? How can you be certain you're going to heaven? What are the marks of a true Christian? John MacArthur is looking at those crucial questions in his series titled Salvation Survey. We'll be studying from Christ's Sermon on the Mount today. If you have your Bible in hand, head to the book of Matthew, and here is John MacArthur.
11: Matthew 7:21-29. Let me read this to you as the setting for our day and ask that the Spirit of God would speak to us in these tremendous truths. Not everyone that saith unto me, Lord, Lord, shall enter into the kingdom of heaven, but he that doeth the will of my Father, who is in heaven. Many will say to me in that day, Lord, Lord, have we not prophesied in thy name, and in thy name have cast out demons, and in thy name done many wonderful works? And then will I profess unto them, I never knew you. Depart from me, ye that work iniquity. Therefore, whosoever heareth these sayings of mine and doeth them, I will liken him unto a wise man who built his house upon a rock. And the rain descended, and the floods came, and the winds blew and beat upon that house, and it fell not, for it was founded upon a rock. And everyone that heareth these sayings of mine and doeth them not shall be likened unto a foolish man who built his house upon the sand. And the rain descended, and the floods came, and the winds blew and beat upon that house, and it fell, and great was the fall of it. And it came to pass, when Jesus had ended these sayings, the people were astonished at his doctrine, for he taught them as one having authority and not as the scribes. Now you will notice that at the end of verse 21, you have a key word there. But he that doeth the will of my Father who is in heaven. It is not the ones who say, and it is not the ones who hear, it is the ones who what? Who do. In other words, the Lord is saying, if you do not live a righteous life, I don't care what you say or what you hear, you're deceived. Now keep this in mind. The Lord is not speaking to irreligious people. He is speaking to people who were literally obsessed with religious activity. They're not apostates. They're not heretics. They're not anti-God. They're not atheists or agnostics. They are utterly religious people, but they're damned because they're on the wrong road, and they are self-deluded. And the deceived come in a couple of categories, I think, in the church. Apart from the hypocrites who aren't deceived, they're phony and they know it, but they're trying to live up to their wife's standard or trying to appear religious for whatever reasons. But apart from hypocrites, there are two categories of the deceived in the church, the superficial and the involved. The superficial are the ones who call themselves Christians because when they were little, they went to church or Sunday school or got confirmed or made a decision, quote unquote, for Christ. And you hear very often people when they get baptized say, well, I received Christ when I was 12, but my life was a mess after that, and now I want to get back to that. Well, the truth probably is that they never received Christ at all when they were 12. They went through some religious activity. And these are the superficial. They come to church now. They were somewhere in the background raised in religion, and they come on Christmas and Easter, and they come to weddings and funerals and think they're Christians. They're the superficial who are deceived. Then there's the involved who are deceived, and they're a much more subtle and serious group. They're in the church up to their neck, involved. They know the gospel. They know the theology, but they don't obey the word of God. They live in a constant state of sinfulness. Now, how does a deceived person know he's deceived? How can we spot such a person? Let me give you some keys. And I want you to think these through. Now, not everybody in these keys that I'm going to give you is really deceived, but these are good indicators that someone might be deceived. If you want to spot someone who's deceived, look first of all for someone who's seeking feelings, blessings, experiences, healings, angels, miracles. Why? Chances are they're more interested in the byproducts of the faith than they are the faith itself. They're more interested in what they can get than the glory God can get. Secondly, if you're looking to see who might be deceived, look for people who are more committed to the denomination, the church, the organization, than to the Word of God. Their kind of Christianity may be purely social. Well, I've been a Baptist all my life. I'm a Lutheran. I belong to the whatever. More committed to the organization than they are to the Lord and His Word. Thirdly, look for people who are involved in theology as an academic interest. And you'll find them all over the colleges and seminaries of our land. People who study theology, write books on theology, absolutely void of the righteousness of Christ. Theology for them is an intellectual activity. Fourthly, look for people who always seem stuck on one overemphasized point of theology. This is the person who bangs the proverbial drum for his own little area. Some crazy quirk. And it usually is not some great divine insight. They'd like you to think that they are so close to God, they have a great divine insight no one else has. The fact of the matter is they're seeking a platform for the feeding of their ego. Watch for people with a lack of balance. And one other thought. When you look for somebody who might be deceived, look for someone who is overindulgent in the name of grace. Overindulgent in the name of grace. Lacks penitence. True contrite heart. So forth. Now they all may be deceived and on the broad road to destruction, thinking all the while they're going to heaven. Now our Lord warns these people in verses 21 to 27. The Lord says in this passage that these people are the deceived. These people think they're on the right road, but they are not. And first in the paragraph verses 21 to 23 is the folly of empty words. And in verses 24 to 27, the folly of empty hearts. Notice again in verse 21, not everyone that saith. In verse 22, many will say. The claims are amazing. The claims are beautiful. But they don't do what they claim. Elton Trueblood has said that our main mission field today, as far as America is concerned, is within the church membership itself. We got to get our own act together. We're loaded with people who are filled with empty words. They say, they say, they say, they say, but they don't do God's will. Confession is necessary, but confession without obedience is a sham. Now look with me for a minute, very briefly, at their confession in verse 21. They say, Lord, Lord. Verse 22, they say, Lord, Lord. This is an interesting phrase. The first time they say Lord, it could be their respect. The word means master, teacher, sir. It's a term of dignity, respect, recognition. They're saying Lord in a sense that we respect you. The second time, Lord, Lord, may emphasize the orthodoxy of their claim. For the word Lord, kurios, is the word translated in the Septuagint of the Old Testament for the name of Jehovah. They're saying, we know you're God. We know you're Jehovah. We accept all that your deity involves, your virgin birth, miraculous life, substitutionary death, powerful resurrection, intercession, second coming. They are respectful. They are orthodox. They use the right terms, the right attitudes. And then notice, Lord, Lord, the fact that they say it twice indicates their zeal and their passion and their fervency and their commitment and their strength of devotion. And by the way, if this is occurring at the Great White Throne Judgment, and they're saying this at the Great White Throne Judgment, if this is the day of which he speaks when he says in that day, then it's very possible that those who come there have already spent centuries in a place of judgment and punishment. And that even adds to their fervency. Lord, Lord, what have we been doing being where we've been? And so there is a fervency and an orthodoxy and a respectfulness. And then in verse 22, they say three times, in thy name, in thy name, in thy name. I mean, they aren't even so self-centered in that sense. We've been doing it for you. We've been preaching for you. And we've been casting out demons for you. And we've been doing miracles for you. That's an amazing claim. It is respectful. It is orthodox. It is fervent. It is zealous. They proclaim and they do works. Boy, that sounds good. Let me say, these got to be Christians. I mean, they are respectful. They're orthodox. They're fervent in their private devotion. They're zealous in their public ministry of word and work. Sounds so good. But, verse 21, not everyone that says that is going to enter. Because not everybody who says that has been doing the will of the Father who's in him. And so the Lord will confess in verse 23, here's my confession, Amalegeo. I never knew you. Depart from me, ye that work iniquity. What a shock. He says, I want to give you a confession. And by the way, this is taken right out of Psalm 6:8. I want to confess this to you. I never knew you. Well, you say, what do you mean? You mean God doesn't know who they are? No, of course he knows who they are. He knows everything. And that's talking simply about an awareness, not talking about mental comprehension. The word know is used in the Bible, and you have to watch this, of an intimate relationship. For example, in Amos 3:2, God says of Israel, you only have I known among all the nations. Does that mean the only people he knew about were Jews? No. It meant that he had an intimate relationship with them. My sheep hear my voice, and I know them. To even put it more intimately, I think this will help you understand it. In the Old Testament, it says, Cain knew his wife, and she bore a son. Now, it doesn't mean he knew who she was, or he knew her name. It means he knew her in the absolute intimate act of marriage. And you remember that when Mary was pregnant with our Lord, as the divine seed was infused by the Spirit of God, Joseph was shocked, and the Bible says he was shocked because he had never, what? Known her. You see, the word know embodies an intimate relationship. And Jesus says, I never had any intimate relationship with you. Oh, you were around the fringes, but I never had that intimacy with you. And then he says, depart from me. Get out of my presence forever. Why? Because the end of the verse 23, you do always continue to work lawlessness. That is a present participle. Why? Because instead of doing the will of my Father, by the way, that is a term that picks up all of the rest of the Sermon on the Mount. Instead of living by these righteous principles, you do always continue to do lawlessness. And instead of doing God's will, his righteous standard, you do continually always work lawlessness. You know what it means to profess Christ? Absolutely nothing. If your life doesn't back it up. That's why Peter said what he said. If you can't add to your faith virtue, then you're not going to know you're really redeemed. That's what James meant when he said, faith minus works equals zero. It's dead. Profession is valueless. In fact, I believe that to profess Christ and to claim Christ invalidly is taking the Lord's name in vain in the ultimate sense. And what makes this so shocking, and I want to just do this in closing, what makes this so shocking is that the claims they make are amazing. Look at verse 22. Lord, Lord, we've prophesied, cast out demons, done wonderful works. Three words, prophecy, exorcism, and miracles. Now, you know something? Some people who claim that will be legitimate. Some who were true prophets. Some who truly, in the name of Jesus Christ, cast out the enemy. Some that God used to do marvelous things, mighty things. But there are plenty who are going to claim it, and it isn't true. It isn't true. That's not going to do it. So people say, well, I mean, boy, did they really do this? Did they really preach, prophesy? Did they really cast out demons? Did they really do mighty works? There's three alternatives. Number one, they did. By God's power. Number two, they did. By Satan's power. Number three, they didn't. They just faked it. All three could be true. You see, even if they're unbelievers, that could be true. Yes. Do you know that God has worked through unbelievers? Well, look back in the Old Testament. And you'll find that God has actually worked his work through unbelievers. For example, in Numbers 23:5, it says, "And the Lord put a word in Balaam's mouth. And Balaam," says Peter, "loved the wages of unrighteousness." He was an unrighteous, evil prophet for hire, but God used his mouth. There have been times when God has even worked through unregenerate people. I suppose you'd have to say the crucifixion of Christ was one of the most monumental ones. Secondly, it is possible that they may have done wonderful things and cast out demons and preached under the power of Satan. For Satan can express his power. Oh, Satan expressed his power on Job, didn't he? In death, destruction, disease. No question about it. Do you know that there were the sons of Sceva in Acts 19 that actually went around casting out devils? Jesus even acknowledged that the Jews had this ability when Jesus said, "If I cast out demons by Beelzebub, who do you cast demons out through?" He was recognizing that perhaps they had even done that. And that you could cast out demons, perhaps some righteous Jews did it by the power of God, perhaps some unrighteous Jews did it through the power of Satan. You say, well, why would Satan cast out Satan? Because he's confused to begin with. His whole system's a mess. You know that in Deuteronomy 13, it says there would come false prophets and they would prophesy certain things, certain signs and wonders, and they would come to pass and you still weren't to believe them? And maybe they were satanically energized. Do you know that it tells us in Matthew 24:24, false Christ, false prophets will come and do signs and wonders? 2 Thessalonians 2:8-10, that the Antichrist is going to come and do false signs and wonders. Satan can do some amazing things. And then there's the whole area of just plain fakery. And I think that's what was cooking up in Egypt. I think the magicians of Egypt who were trying to mimic the miracles of Moses were just pulling off fake things. When they reproduced what Moses did, I think it was just chicanery, just their own little magic. I call it magic shop stuff, tricks. Now the point is this, people. These people are going to say, "We preached and we cast out demons, and we did mighty works, and maybe some of them were used by God to do that." God will use Balaam's ass, he'll use anything. "Maybe they did it by the power of the devil, masquerading as God, white magic. Maybe it was just plain old hocus pocus like most healers that you see today." The point isn't how they did it, the point is that they were deceived. They thought it was God, but it wasn't God. It wasn't God.

0: Never. What a devastating thing. Well, to make a mere verbal profession is not enough. Father, thank you this morning for this word to us. We hear the words in our hearts of Jeffrey O'Hara's anthem. Why call me Lord, Lord, and do not the things I say? Ye call me the way and walk me not. Ye call me the life and live me not. Ye call me master and obey me not. If I condemn thee, blame me not. Ye call me bread and eat me not. Ye call me truth and believe me not. Ye call me Lord and serve me not. If I condemn thee, blame me not. And we cannot blame you, Lord, for condemning those who say but don't do, for they give evidence of not being a part of the kingdom. May no one go from this place in that category. Do your work in all our hearts, in Christ's name, amen.
1: You're listening to Grace to You, the Bible teaching ministry of John MacArthur. John's current study is called Salvation Survey. Well, friend, in today's lesson, John gave a strong warning about the dangers of being self-deceived about your salvation. But even genuine believers, when they hear a message like that, might come away with a lack of assurance about their salvation. Perhaps you are tempted to wonder if God really has saved you. I asked John in studio some years ago if he had some encouragement for people who lack assurance, and here's what John said.
2: Well, we're not in a hurry to remove doubt. We're in a hurry to determine reality. So the goal of the preacher is not to make sure you don't doubt. The goal of the preacher is to make sure if you're not saved, you doubt.
1: Right.
2: So you're driving at the very words of the Apostle Paul in his letter to the Corinthians that he had ministered to them for years is obvious. That he was concerned about them is also obvious. But at the end of it all, he says to them, examine yourselves whether you're in the faith. So this is not a guy who's just met some folks for the first time. This is the Corinthian church. And he's saying to them, after years of interaction, examine yourselves whether you're in the faith. I honestly believe that one of the reasons for the Lord's table is that very same self-examination, because that appears also in Paul's letter to the Corinthians, where he says, don't come to the table until you've examined yourself. So the Lord's table is an opportunity, a necessary opportunity for us to take a look at the true state of our hearts. We're not trying to produce doubt in the heart of a true believer, but we are trying to produce doubt in someone who is self-deceived. It's very, very important to start there.
1: That's right, friend. 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

0: Now for the entire Grace to You staff, I'm Phil Johnson. Thanks for joining us today. Be back tomorrow as John MacArthur continues to show you the marks of saving faith. It's part of his current study titled Salvation Survey. Don't miss the next half hour of Unleashing God's Truth, one verse at a time, on Grace to You.
1: Grace to You with John MacArthur was sponsored by Grace to You and was pre-recorded. Good morning to you. I'm Donna Rush with SoCal's Morning Rush.
2: Who is Jesus? Woo! How you believe and answer that question is the most important decision you can make in your life, that we can make in our lives, right? Amen. Jesus, he's our Redeemer, our Savior, our friend, God in the flesh, come to live among us. And as we celebrate on Easter, the one who rose again after dying on the cross to pay the price for my sins, for your sins, our risen Savior who lives sitting right now at the right hand of God the Father, intervening on our behalf. Woo! You can talk to him today, right now. If you've never accepted Jesus as your Savior, do that today. Because while he went to the cross to save the world, that means you have to decide. Are you for him or against him? There's nothing in between. If you've never gone to Jesus and asked for the forgiveness of your sins and turned away from that sin and turned towards Jesus as your Savior, do that today, my friend. The most important decision you can ever, ever make. 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
1: Good morning to you. I'm Donna Rush with SoCal's Morning Rush. 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
12: Grace. The book of Job teaches us about grace. When he blesses Job, he doesn't bless a perfect man, he blesses an imperfect man. If he were perfect, he wouldn't be repenting.
13: When are we going to get it? You don't have to earn it.
12: Sometimes you just be downright selfish, and he still blesses.
14: Sometimes God never answers our hardest question. And somehow, even in the uncertainty, we find that's enough. Job spent crisis after crisis asking why. And when God finally spoke, he didn't explain. God didn't defend himself. He simply revealed who he is. And somehow, that changed everything for Job. Today, on Insight for Living, Chuck Swindoll brings our study of Job to a close and shows us how a man who lost everything came to trust the God who gives no easy answers. Chuck titled his message, What Job Teaches Us About Our God.
12: Job is set through God's lecture, which began in chapter 38 and 39, went into chapter 40, chapter 41, and he never answers the question. And remarkably, at the end of the book, Job is submitting to this God. This heavenly Father who permitted, even allowed, all of these things to occur. And yet he submits. Surely he knows some things of God that we need to know as well, without having all of our questions answered. Verse 1, chapter 42. Then Job answered the Lord and said, I know that you can do all things. Number one, in a list of seven, there is nothing God cannot do. Having heard and having realized the limitless power of his infinite God, Job puts his observation and realization into the simplest of terms. You can do all things. There is nothing God cannot do. There's a second. And I find it at the end of verse 2, no purpose of yours can be thwarted. It is impossible to restrain or nullify God's purposes. God's intentions can neither be altered nor disrupted. What he purposes will transpire without delay, without hindrance, and without failure. Which brings us to a third. God's plans are beyond our understanding and too deep to explain. God's plans are beyond our understanding and too deep to explain. See how Job puts it in verse 3? I have declared that which I did not understand, things too wonderful for me, which I did not know. Number 4. Only through God's instruction are we able to humble ourselves and rest. Only through God's instruction are we able to humble ourselves and rest. Where do I get that? Into verse 4, down through verse 6. I will ask you and you instruct me. Oh God, I will ask you. You reveal to me whatever it is I need to know about yourself and about these circumstances. I have heard of you with the hearing of the ear. Now my eye sees you. Therefore, I've got an argument. No, therefore, I retract and repent, and there's no force. Now then, number five. When the day of reckoning arrives, God is always fair. When the day of reckoning arrives, God is always fair. Remember my comment earlier when we looked at this thought, all God's accounts are not settled at the end of the month? It applies here. Patiently and with great long suffering, God has been listening and taking note of who is saying what. Not one idle word slips by his attention. He knows who spoke what. He knows where error started and stopped. He knows who spoke truth and why. He deals with wrongdoers at the time of his final accounting, and it's in his timetable. He blesses the one who has walked with him in his timetable. He forgives those who bring their offerings and offer them fully and sincerely, and he restores Job, who prayed for his friends and prayed for them greatly with an open heart. Put in the margin of your Bible, Hebrews 6:10, God is not unjust to forget. Eugene Peterson in The Message renders that God doesn't miss anything. Hebrews 6:10. Now, some of you have been terribly abused. You have been victims of the worst kind of mistreatment. You have been taken advantage of. You have, whether young or middle age, whatever the age, you have been treated unfairly. Every person in this room has that in common. So have I. Every one of us could give stories of abuse and neglect and misrepresentation and unfair treatment. God does not forget. He just doesn't march to our timetable. I mean, I wanted God to zap Eliphaz at the moment he said that stupid thing to Job. He's waded through all of these speeches and now finally says, Eliphaz, Bildad, Zophar, you're out to lunch. Or, you know, that's kind of a Swindoll paraphrase. He tells them they're wrong. You didn't speak correctly of me as my servant Job. Job hadn't heard until now that he's spoken correctly. See how it appears in verse 7? After the Lord had spoken these words to Job, the Lord said to Eliphaz the Temanite, my wrath is kindled against you and against your two friends because you've not spoken of me what is right as my servant. God heard. He heard. He didn't say anything at the time, but he heard it. He is not unjust to forget one idle word. He did not overlook one wrong act committed against you. He knows his plan. His plan is unfolding. It's not a mistaken plan. It's not a frustrated plan where God sits on the edge of heaven biting his nails wondering what he's going to do with that wrong individual. He knows exactly what he's going to do, but he's going to do it at his time. Job sees that now. So Job, rather than looking at his friends saying, see there, I told you it was wrong. He doesn't do that. There's none of that in Job's heart. That's why when God says, I'm going to have Job pray for you, Job says, Heavenly Father, and he begins his prayer for his friends. Friends who wronged him, who added to his suffering. How could he do that? He realizes that the day of reckoning has come. He submitted to that. Now, therefore, he says, take seven bulls and rams, and my servant Job will offer up a burnt offering. And that's exactly what Job does. Job prays for his friends. God doesn't miss anything. Number six, it's getting better. No one can be compared to God when it comes to blessings. Verses 11 to 15. Well, let's put 10 in there with it. 10 through 15. No one can be compared to God when it comes to blessing. The Lord restored the fortunes, verse 10 of Job, when he prayed for his friends. The Lord increased all that Job had twofold. Had his brothers and sisters and his family come back, that a family reunion, we looked at this. They all gave him money, Verse 12, the Lord blessed the latter days of Job more than his beginning. 13, he had 7 sons and 3 daughters. He names them, and the blessing falls even on the daughters as well, I'm sure, as the sons. No one can be compared to God when it comes to blessings. Did you miss the words? The end of verse 9, mark it. The Lord accepted. Beginning of verse 10, the Lord restored. End of verse 10, the Lord increased. Beginning of verse 12, the Lord blessed. Those are words of grace. Accepted, restored, increased, blessed. Now let me warn you of something. Because you're conditioned, as I have been for so many years of my life, you're conditioned in this cynical world because of the fallout of our cynical society. You and I are programmed to think it's cool to rush by words like this and to hurry on to the words that are negative. Heavy trials, mold in your house, fractured families, high rate of divorce, economic woes, the homeless, the broken hearts, the brutal crimes, the drug abuse, the disasters, the premature deaths, the loss of jobs, on and on. That's what makes the evening news. They never say, now tomorrow night we'll have just good news. They say, tomorrow night, you think this was bad, tomorrow we have an expose. And you go, what channel? What time is that coming on? And the expose ends with, you think this expose was bad? Wait till we show you that expose. You will not, that's tomorrow night. Now you watch in tomorrow night. I mean, even the weatherman says partly cloudy. Never says mainly sunny. It's partly cloudy. It may rain. Never says it probably won't. And furthermore, he's wrong. And by the way, who does God bless? Job. Job. Chapter 3, he cursed the day he was born. Chapter 3, he resented the fact he didn't die when he was placed on his mother's breast. Chapter 3, at the end, he says, I am not at peace. I am not restful. In other words, I resent what has happened. That's Job, who is wonderfully blessed at the end of the book. Why? Grace, grace, grace, grace, grace, grace, grace, grace. We don't get it. We don't get it. You work hard, you get a promotion. You work harder, you get a bigger promotion. You work super hard, you run the company. Then you can take advantage of people who work and work hard and work super hard. That's the way the society thinks. Grace comes along and says, you're sick today, I'm going to bless you mightily. You're not doing too well, I'm going to bless you greatly. You blew it, I'm still going to bless you, because grace doesn't wait for work to catch up. I preached that sermon last week and poured myself into that one like I poured myself into this one. And you might think, boy, he must live a fabulous life. Well, let me just tell you, before you go that way, I went to grocery store yesterday, and one of our things on the list was eggs. I wanted to get them in the cart and get them home before Ken Cooper caught me buying eggs, and so I quickly put them in the bag, and I got home, and I got bags of groceries. You know, why do you carry all of them? And you get the door, you go, you know, to get the door, you shove the door open, and you walk in, and boom! Guess what bag drops? Right. So I go, oh my. And I reach down and I get, Cynthia's in the other room working and doesn't know anything about this. And I'm at the counter and I'm feeling sorry for myself. I'm doing all of this and I getting the eggs. And I lift the little tray that holds the eggs in the refrigerator out. I think there's no eggs. And so there's one in there. And I, boom. So there's now egg on the floor. And so I get down and clean that up, and I'm thinking, well, it's good. I look in the box, I think, well, it didn't break any, so I lift an egg out, and not only had it broken, boom, it comes down all over me, and I totally lost it. At that moment, I lost it! Totally! You could have heard me 3 doors away. And my wife walks in and says, is there something wrong? Or can I help? No! I've got it! So I'm down cleaning it up. You know what? I didn't deserve to live through the night. But you know what? I woke up this morning wonderfully blessed. Grace, grace, grace, grace, grace. The book of Job teaches us about grace. When he blesses Job, he doesn't bless a perfect man, he blesses an imperfect man. If he were perfect, he wouldn't be repenting. If he said the right thing, he wouldn't be retracting. When are we going to get it? You don't have to earn it. You don't have to work real hard and hold your breath for 5 minutes and go straight home. You don't have to, you know, give a dollar to every homeless person. And you don't have to just have your heart broken over every sad story. Sometimes you just be downright selfish. And he still blesses. We wouldn't. We say, you do that again. You sleep outside. You think Nebuchadnezzar had it bad. Wait till I deal with you. Why? Because we don't get grace. We don't get it. Job is beside himself. Whew, the boils are gone. Next thing he knows, there's a knock on his door, and there's a couple of guys who need work, and they know three other guys, and before you know, he's got his family there, and he's got the money, and he hires them, and he looks up, and the camels are coming back, and the donkeys, and they're all building his buildings, and the house is getting rebuilt, and the wife says to him one morning, hey, buddy, you and I are going to be parents. She does it 10 times. Stop, Lord, stop. It's enough. Number 7. After all this, Job lived 140 years and saw his sons and his grandsons, 4 generations. And then finally, he died. An old man and full of days. Isn't that great? Here we go. Only God can fill our final years with divine music that frees us to live above our circumstances. Only God can fill our final years with divine music that frees us to live above our circumstances. It frees us. Frees us. When I have ceased to break my wings against the faltiness of things, wrote Sarah Teasdale, and learned that compromises wait behind each hardly open gate, when I can look life in the eyes, grown calm and very coldly wise, life will have given me the truth and taken in exchange my youth. Job has truth. Job is freed. Freed from the prison of fears. Freed from the tiny cell of limited thinking and negative attitudes. He's freed from grudges. He's freed from a works theology. He's freed. He's free. Free at last. Praise God Almighty. He's free, and he lives to over 200 years of age. Kids, grandkids, great-grandkids, all around him. And he can hardly remember when he got the boils back so many years ago. That's music. It's music that only God can bring. Some struggling with dementia. Old age is not kind to the body. Some battling a loss of memory. Some physically unable to keep up. Feeling shelved when they were once engaged in life in the fast lane. And they live full of days. Only God can do that. Remember the film, The Shawshank Redemption? It's a great film that makes you think, lifts you beyond the prison cells of those men. Tim Robbins plays the part of Andy, and he's with the other prisoners struggling along with him. He carves chessmen from stone, you may remember, and petitions the state for books for the prison library and helps inmates get their high school diploma. These are just a few of the ways that he held on to his humanity. One other way cost him 2 weeks in solitary confinement, you may remember. He gains access to the prison's public address system and plays a record of great music for all the prison to hear for the first time. As the music streams through the washrooms and the prison yard, the inmates stop and stand transfixed. The actor Morgan Freeman, playing the part of Red, has been the narrator of the story, and he says this about that moment. I have no idea to this day what those two Italian ladies were singing about. Truth is, I don't want to know. Some things are best left unsaid. I'd like to think they were singing about something so beautiful it can't be expressed in words and makes your heart ache because of it. I tell you, those voices soared higher and farther than anybody in the great place dared to dream. It's like some beautiful bird flapped into Alexander's cage and made those walls dissolve away. And for the briefest of moments, every last man in Shawshank felt free. That's what the music of God does for you when you end your life well. You're free at last. Let's bow together. Our journey with Job has come to an end, but our friendship will go on for a lifetime. Job dies an old man and full of years. He finally, truly came to know the living God. It wasn't in spite of his pain, it was because of it. The pain drove him, surrendered and silent before his God. And he trusted him, as I invite you to trust him, whatever may be the prison of your circumstances. Let God be God. Remind yourself faithfully and regularly you are one dependent soul, not in charge. Limited, sinful, needy. And remember the cross. It's where we first saw the light and the burden rolled away. Come to him today. Listen to the music. Listen to the music. It's a love song that invites you in. Thank you, Father, for your faithful care. We even thank you for your mysterious ways. We entrust to you these lessons we've begun to learn. Thank you for our friend whom we've met in this book, for the things he has taught us, more importantly, what he has modeled. Thank you for your grace, which lifts us above our prison walls and gives us a song to sing and hope to cling to. Amen.
14: 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Wherever this season finds you, that same grace is reaching toward you now. 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I'm Bill Meyer. 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

0: Inside for Living with Chuck Swindoll was sponsored by Inside for Living and was pre-recorded. I'm Donna Rush with SoCal's Morning Rush. You know, it's so fun to listen to Chuck Swindoll because he can share with us, you know, the most important things in life with us. And of course, that's knowing Jesus Christ as our personal Lord and Savior. And he can share all the stories in God's Word of people who went through tremendous trials. You know, but God never left them. God carried them through, just like he will carry you through during difficult trials, the way he is carrying me through right now during, you know, just the trials that I face, up and down, those waves of grief that can come, you know, with the loss of my hubby, Craig. I'm currently going through the Grief Share program, and I'm with a lot of other women right now in my group who've lost their husbands. Some young women in there, you know, I'd say most of us were between 40 and 60 years of age, so, you know, or in our 60s, you know, in that group, and there's a lot of sorrow going on in there, but the one thing is the hope of Jesus Christ, you know, and that carries us through these difficult times. And I don't know if you have, just need a laugh, if you're just having those little things in life that kind of just get you down and overwhelm you and get all fussy about things. There's the funniest little bit on GodTube right now. I don't know if you are familiar with the comedian Nick Bargatze. He is he's really funny, and he's clean comedy, and you can find his comedy on GodTube.com. Look him up, Nate Bargatze, and he's got a funny bit on there just about something simple happening in life, and that's his, you know, Chromecast in his hotel room's not working and wants to get it fixed. You know, he doesn't get all ruffled. He could. We all could. Little things can just throw us for a loop sometimes, but he just makes the funniest thing out of it. So check that out if you just need a little laugh. And remember this proverb, Proverbs 17:22: a glad heart makes a healthy body, but a crushed spirit makes the bones dry. Let's keep those bones nice and healthy. Yes. Amen. All right. Coming up next here on SoCal's Morning Rush, it's Focus on the Family with Jim Daly.
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0: Boy, that song really wakes me up and gets me going. How about you? I'm Donna Rush with SoCal's Morning Rush. 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
12: You start to really reveal who you actually are in connecting with people emotionally and spiritually. Like, this is not, I'm not who I think you want me to be. This is who I actually am. Mm. And learning to just become more authentic and vulnerable in a relationship.
11: Well, which season of relationship are you in? Is it spring or summer or fall, or perhaps maybe a little more like winter? We're talking today with Counselor Deborah Falada on Focus on the Family with Jim Daly about ways that we can navigate every season of our relationships. Thanks for joining us. I'm John Fuller.
13: You know, I'm excited about today's program, John, because it really will illuminate where couples are at. I remember Gene and I, man, when we were first dating, we started our premarital counseling. We were on the cloud. I mean, I couldn't breathe without being around Gene, right? I lived in San Diego at the time. I remember driving her dinner to Orange County, 90 minutes each way. She worked at a vet clinic, and I knew she liked this Thai meal at this Thai restaurant, and I'd go get it and bring it to her and then just sit there and eat with her during her break and then drive 90 minutes back to San Diego. That was the best time of my life. And, you know, you just want to maintain that. It's hard to maintain that attitude because of that infatuation. But I think today we're going to, I think, help you with staying engaged, hopefully, and kind of enjoying the warmth of those seasons of relationship, spring and summer. It's a great place to live, but all of them have things we can learn from.
11: Yeah, they're part of the human experience. And I'm so glad Deborah Falada is here. She's a listener and viewer favorite, and she's a wife, mom of four, married to John, and a licensed professional counselor. We're talking about some of the concepts in her newest book, Relationship Skills, The Four Seasons That Will Make or Break Your Love Life. Mm-hmm. And we've got details about Deborah and this resource on our website.
13: Deborah, welcome back. So good to have you here.
12: Always good to be with you.
13: You know, let me paint a picture from the research that we've read. Greg Smalley, who runs our marriage area, he and his wife, Erin, they are aware of research, which you are too, probably, that 24% of couples in the church are in a marital crisis. There's some conflict that is putting them in a bad place. That's a quarter of the couples. Mm-hmm. And on the one hand, I appreciate that vulnerability that they answered the survey that way. It should also be a wake-up call for pastors and the rest of us in the church that, A, if we're in that place, we need to get help. B, if others are in that place, we need to be talking about the difficulties in marriage and the idea that it's okay to hurt. We want to get to a better place because of our witness for Christ, right?
12: Right.
13: We should be showing the world that we can have happy, good, solid, joyful marriages.
12: Amen. Relationships are the great revealer, aren't they? Mm. They reveal what's going on inside of us, and they often reveal what God wants to heal. And I think when all of these things come up, including a point of marital crisis, it is an opportunity to go deeper with our healing.
13: What do you see in those couples that make it possible to get to a better place?
12: If I had to give you the number one word, it would be ownership.
13: Huh.
12: Owning my weaknesses, sins, struggles, owning what I bring to the table and starting to do it differently. Because when I'm just focused on the other person and what they're needing to do differently and what they're doing wrong, I stay stuck. But when I can own, God moves me forward. When I can find my role, I now have some sort of control and I can actually begin to do things differently.
13: That's really good. And that's what the book is about.
12: It's interesting because as I've been working with couples now for almost 2 decades, I have seen that just like in nature, as nature walks through these 4 particular seasons, so do we in relationships. We walk through spring, summer, fall, and winter. Each season has a purpose. Each season comes with its own obstacles and its own opportunities. And if we lean in and learn from these seasons, we can actually become better as individuals and have healthier relationships as well. Yeah.
13: Let's describe them. Spring, summer, fall, and winter. Give us the definition.
12: Brief overview. The season of spring is the season of growth. It's the season of new beginnings. It's a season of attraction and connection. And you see life through a rose-colored lens, right? You know what it's like to have the flowers blooming and blossoming. Then we move into the season of summer where things get hot. Summer is the season of intimacy and deeper connection emotionally, spiritually, physically. But you can also get stuck in the heat of summer if you're not careful. You can get burned by summer. We move into the season of fall, which is the season of conflict and communication. Fall is where your true colors start to shine through, you know, and you start really seeing that person for who they are. But that can come with conflict. And then we move into the season of winter, which I always say is the season of turning inward. It's a season of hibernation. But not only that, winter, I have learned, is also a season of disinfecting. God uses winter to disinfect the ground and get it ready for the season of spring. So even when you're in a season of winter that feels cool, that feels apathetic, that feels frozen, there is hope that spring can come again.
13: Well, that's such a good analogy. Man, it just fits. I think when we get to heaven, one of the things, if we know in full, like Paul writes, rather than looking through the glass dimly, I think it's going to be the cycles that God put into the universe.
12: That we
13: all
12: didn't
13: of it.
12: Know about.
13: Yeah, that we didn't know the importance of.
12: I agree.
13: And that's even where Paul writes about nature. When you look at nature, you can see God in nature. I think that rhythm that you've identified in relationship, just like the earth going around the sun.
12: Right.
13: There's something there that God wanted us to see and made it that plain.
12: Yes.
13: You can see it in yourself. Let's get into spring and we'll go through all of the seasons. But I think John and I share this commonality that when I met Jean and you met John, you two, you and Jean, did not have that like love at first sight, unlike John and I had in looking at the two of you. What was going on there for you and John?
12: My first thought when I met my husband, before I knew he was going to be my husband, was he's really tall. And who wears long sleeve dress shirt with shorts?
13: Did you ever get an answer to that question? Because
12: no.
13: I'm with you.
12: But you know what he tells me now? He says, hey, I didn't try to trick you. I was never a fashionable guy.
13: Well, or he could have said it worked, didn't it?
12: It worked. It got you in the end.
13: It made you think about him.
12: But it's funny because, you know, you have this idea of what it's supposed to be like when you meet the person that you're going to marry, that there's going to be writing in the sky or God's going to just say, that's the one, and you're going to know. But even though John looked at me and thought, I think I'm going to marry this woman one day, and I looked at him and thought, what kind of fashion statement is that? We both had to navigate through the four seasons of the relationship. We both needed to see what was really here. And each season reveals what you need to know in order to know whether or not this person is going to actually be a good fit. So it doesn't really matter what you feel at the start of the relationship. What matters is what's revealed through the seasons of the relationship.
13: That's so, so good. You mentioned the book that attraction certainly is powerful. And I think many psychologists have listed how that works. You know, you see somebody you're attracted to, and then it goes to holding hands and so on and so forth until full emotional and physical intimacy, which is for the Christian community. That's where we want to see that in the context of marriage, right?
12: Right.
13: Not just one night flings, obviously. But that is how God has set up that attraction scale. And
12: yeah,
13: you can see it. It's very predictable to where psychologists, counselors, you know the path and the pattern that usually happens. In that context, you said you and John described your own rose-tinted glasses when it came to your premarital counseling. What did that look like?
12: Yeah. You know, when we first got engaged, and I will note that as we went through these seasons, my attraction toward him grew. You know, there's different levels of attraction and physical attraction, emotional, spiritual attraction. All these things start to grow to the height of the point where we were engaged. And I remember going through premarital work and doing this assessment with our counselor. And he looked at me and he's like, Deborah, you rated everything off the charts. Like, this guy has no flaw. Like, you really are seeing this relationship through a rose-colored lens. And I was. Mm. The reality of the hardships of a relationship had not yet hit. I was in full-blown spring, seeing everything through that lens of growth and attraction and blossoming and blooming. But reality is, spring is just one season of a relationship. It's just one fraction of the relationship. And all of the other seasons actually add depth and meaning to the relationship. And we hadn't gone through those quite yet.
13: Yeah, it's such a, again, a great framework to understand human relationship. And it's just a good way to look at it. And it gives you insight into perhaps where you're at and right. where you want to move from there to a better place or stay where you're at if you're in that spring, summer area. Healthy give and take in relationships is essential. It's a learned skill set, I think. I don't know that we come into marriage with that ability. We probably have a modicum of it, and then we get better, hopefully.
12: Yeah.
13: And I think the fallout, like Our Hope Restored, which is where couples are struggling significantly, and that's okay. Come as you are, just don't stay that way.
12: Exactly.
13: And that's where we can do so much work to help couples get to a better place. I know that's what you do in your counseling. But you illustrate this beautifully with your experience of gardening.
12: Yes.
13: So what's going on there?
12: I'm a plant killer, unfortunately.
13: And I am too.
12: I have not really mastered it yet. It's funny because I, you know, typically I forget to water my plants. I just forget, they move on with life, and then they die because they did not get enough water. So John got me these succulents, and he's like, listen, Deb, you hardly have to water these. It'll be fine.
13: It's called a cactus.
12: It'll be fine. Just once a week, put a couple drops in. But I forgot if I did or if I hadn't, and what I ended up doing was overwatering the plant, and then they also died. So as I'm going through this planting and the analogies are flowing in my mind, I realize that relationships are like a plant. You can kill a plant by giving it too little water, but you can also kill a plant by giving it too much water. Mm. And I think that's something we don't talk about enough in relationships. When you're doing above and beyond in your relationships, because you're accustomed to giving too much, making excuses for the other person, enabling unhealthy behaviors. So just like in nature, we've got to learn that healthy balance of give and take in order for the relationship to grow as strong as it possibly can.
13: Regardless of what season a marriage is in, it's critical for us to identify those unhealthy patterns. I think you list a number of unhealthy patterns that I think for the Christian, we might see some spiritual benefit in there, that we think this is the right spiritual tone to be giving, to be right. caring, to be concerned. But there's an unhealthy edge to that. Describe
12: exactly.
13: it.
12: You know, one of the personality types I talk about of people who give too much is the rescuer. You know, maybe the rescuer, deep down, they believe that their goal, their role is to fix this person, to make them better, to rescue them from their sin and struggles. And some of the reason you become a rescuer is because maybe you come from a family where you were put in that position of rescuing.
13: You learned to be.
12: You learned to fix the problems. You learned to bring peace to the chaos because you had to. And interestingly enough, when we come to Jesus, that leaning does not go away. Those coping skills that served us in one season sabotage us in another season if we don't face them and address them and bring them into alignment with who God wants us to be. God doesn't want us to be the rescuer because he is the ultimate rescuer. He is the savior, not us. And so we don't want to bring that mindset into relationships because our relationships will quickly become unbalanced if we come in as the rescuer.
13: Yeah.
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13: So under that category, those who give too much, it even sounds funny because it feels like the Christian life is about giving, always giving. But you mentioned the rescuer. You also have the pleaser and the insecure. Describe those two.
12: Yeah, people pleasers. You know, when our goal is to please man more than it is to please God, and we get in a role where we're so focused on the needs of everybody else, but we neglect our own. And then the insecure are those who are looking for their value and worth to come from relationships. So they don't want to rock the boat. They don't want to upset you. They don't want to even speak truth sometimes because they want to feel loved and liked by you. Those are personality types that can quickly bring a lack of balance to a healthy relationship.
13: The pleaser skill one is pretty pervasive. I mean, I can tend to do that too. I want to be liked. I think most human beings want to be liked. And then the question is, where do we get unhealthy with that attribute?
12: Yeah.
13: And then at the core of it with the pleaser, what am I gleaning from it versus my motive, my good motive for doing it? Like, it makes me feel better.
12: Exactly.
13: To please you.
12: This is where it gets unhealthy, is that motive part, where my goal isn't to actually serve you. My goal is to get you to like me. So I'm going to do whatever it takes for you to like me because I need you to like me to feel valuable about myself.
13: Yeah, which at its core is manipulative, but we wouldn't even necessarily know that.
12: You're right. At its core, it's actually selfish.
13: Yeah.
12: It's like, I'm doing this so that I can get something from you, rather than my goal is to please God. Because if my goal is to please God, sometimes I'm not going to be able to please you at the same time. I'm going to have to tell you a truth that you might not like. But God is the measuring stick, not your approval of me.
13: Yeah. In that insecure person, under the, again, that category of people who give too much.
12: Yeah.
13: I would think with social media, that is at its all-time high, that insecurity. I think young people feel that. There's a lack of understanding identity. You know, who am I?
12: Yeah.
13: And that insecurity that is driven by, oh, all the social media, that I don't look as good as that person.
12: Right.
13: I'm not as well educated as that person. Whatever social media is portraying as the standard, it's kind of like the old days of airbrush.
12: Yeah.
13: I can't be that person in the magazine.
12: Right. And sadly, in relationships, you will live up or down to the level that you believe you deserve. Mm. And if you don't believe you deserve anything because you're not walking in your identity in Christ, you're going to settle for a low-level relationship, an unhealthy relationship. Whereas if you believe God made me for healthy relationships, I am his heir, you're going to expect and require different standards in your relationship. So this is why our identity really does shape the type of person we engage with and how we engage with the people that we're in relationship with.
13: And I think that idea of knowing your identity in Christ is becoming so critical for everybody.
12: Yeah.
13: But man, especially young people, because I think if there's an assignment for the parents, that's like job one. Help your child, teen, 20-something, understand their identity in Christ, because that's the foundation in which these antidotes occur against these things that we face, right?
12: Absolutely. You attract people on your level of health, on your level of worth, on your level of value. And so if you think about

0: E. They've got nothing left.
1: No fuel.
0: Life has taken it out of them. They're stressed. They're maxed out. They have few boundaries. And then when they come home, they feel like they've got nothing left to give, you know? And I think that is a lot of people today, where they give their leftovers to their relationships, not because they want to, but because they're truly not filling up in the proper ways. And so when you go into a relationship and you're on empty, you're going to make a bad partner because you've got nothing left to give in your relationship.
1: Well, talk about that in the context of marriage.
0: Yeah.
1: You know, that you're giving everything outside the walls of your home and then you have nothing inside.
0: Right. And God calls us to be filled. God calls us to live abundantly. Jesus modeled to us boundaries and protecting what matters, staying filled and fueled in many different ways, and practicing soul care, so that when we walk home, when we're home in our, with our family and our marriage, which is our primary ministry, that we have something to give in a significant way.
1: Let's hit the cynic.
0: Yeah.
1: Oh, I love this person.
0: The cynic is the type of person who has been hurt in relationships. They don't really trust you. You know, they either don't trust you because you haven't proven yourself. They don't know you, or they don't trust you because they know you and you haven't proven yourself. You know, no matter who you are, they're not going to trust you. And usually it's people who have been hurt in the past. And so they sort of, put this wall up in relationships.
1: For protection.
0: Like, for protection. It's like, I don't know, you might hurt me. I'm not sure if I can fully trust you because I've been hurt in the past. So I'm going to keep you at a distance and I'm not going to give as much as I could.
1: And finally, that third one, the wounded.
0: The wounded is the person that's been hurt. We know somebody who carries triggers and wounds that they haven't healed. And so they stay away from relationships so that those wounds don't get pressed upon. They don't want to feel pain. And so they avoid the intimacy that comes with a relationship. They avoid the vulnerability and they kind of seem withdrawn in a relationship. And so when you think about those personality types, you realize that you can give too much and destroy a relationship, and you can give too little and destroy a relationship.
1: Yeah. That does seem to be a theme scripturally that the Lord, you know, even that, I think it's in Proverbs where, don't give me too much that I forget you, Lord, and don't give me too little that I have to go beg and steal. And I you can apply that emotionally too.
0: Absolutely. You know,
1: it's that same thing where you're just out of balance.
0: Yeah.
1: And I think that's the thing I've learned about the Christian faith is the Lord wants, he wants you to laugh. He wants you to have fun. This is your gift of life. We get one shot to live a life. And hopefully can do that in the best of ways that we're not out of balance.
0: Right.
1: And that we can end this life in our last days healthy in Christ, right?
0: Yeah. So the season of spring is really about taking that assessment. Where do I need to give a little bit more? Where do I need to pull back a little bit? Where do I need to ask for my needs to be met? And bringing our relationship back into alignment.
1: Right at the end here, let's make sure we get summer covered, and then we'll come back next time for fall and winter.
0: Yes.
1: But summer sounds like a great place to be.
0: Summer is the season where things get hot. It's the season of intimacy, emotional intimacy, spiritual intimacy, physical intimacy, and learning to make the most of each season. The beautiful thing about this book, Relationship Skills, is it applies to married couples, but it also applies to those who are in the dating world.
1: Sure.
0: And kind of helps you unpack it no matter what stage you are in your relationship.
1: And again, these seasons, as you've mentioned in the book, they don't run like with the seasons of the earth. You're going through some of these rapidly. You're coming back to those times. It helps you put a context to what you're feeling.
0: Exactly.
1: Right?
0: It helps you have an awareness. It helps you know what to look for. It helps you identify some of the opportunities for growth that come in different stages of the relationship.
1: Now, with respect to summer, you mentioned in the book a funny analogy with your sports jerseys.
0: Yeah.
1: Now, how do you connect summer, the heat of the moment, relationally with sports jerseys?
0: Well, sometimes you become who you think you're supposed to be in relationships. And I was going through my old jerseys and I remember
1: I'm impressed you had old jerseys.
0: I know. I passed them all down to Eli, my son. And it's funny because I look back at that season and I thought, was that who I actually was, or was that who I thought I needed to be liked, to be desired, to be wanted in that season? Because I'm so far removed from that today. And I think oftentimes, we become who we think people want us to be.

0: rather than who we actually are, rather than who God made us to be. And in the season of summer, this is the time where you start to shed the layers. You start to really reveal who you actually are in connecting with people emotionally and spiritually. Like, this is not, I'm not who I think you want me to be. This is who I actually am. And learning to just become more authentic and vulnerable in a relationship.
1: Let me ask you about emotional connection. You talk about summer also being that time of emotional connection. That is so good. I think, again, I'm going to stereotype. Husbands generally can struggle with emotional connection. I think we get the physical connection down really well. It's the emotional connection some of us are just lost in because we don't, hey, I said I love you.
0: Yeah, you know, I always say it's a conditioned experience. It's how we've learned to show up in the world or not learn to show up in the world. And if you think about how little boys in the 40s, 50s, and 60s grew up, there wasn't much conditioning toward emotional connection, emotional awareness. And so we do have a generation of men who are disconnected from some of those things and having to learn some of these relationship skills. Emotional connection is like a spider's web. With each string, you're building an attachment to the person in front of you. And I think that's an important way to think about it in marriage. It's with every conversation, with every interaction where I'm choosing to go a little bit deeper, share a feeling, share an experience, I am connecting. I'm building a web of emotional connection, which strengthens the relationship as a whole. But that's a skill set that many people have not learned how to do.
1: Yeah, that is so good. And again, it gives it great context to understand this. It makes it easier to kind of understand where you're at. Take that self-assessment. Where am I? Summer, spring, fall, winter. We're going to talk more next time about those, but especially fall and winter. But thanks for being with us. This is, again, this has flown by the time, but let's come back and keep it going. Can we do that?
0: Sounds good.
1: And let me turn to the listener. If Deborah's book, Relationship Skills, The Four Seasons That Will Make or Break Your Love Life, would be a help to you, get a hold of us. I mean, we'll get it out to you. If you can make a gift of any amount, we'll send it to you at $5. That will barely cover the postage, but we'll get it out to you as our way of saying thank you for being in the ministry together. If you could do more, obviously we can reach more people. But no relationship should stay the same forever. We're growing. We have these seasons in our relationships that we need to be mindful of. So contact us. Last year alone, 500,000 marriages were strengthened through the Focus on the Family resources. I'm really proud of that.
2: Yeah, so reach out today. 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And thanks for joining us today for Focus on the Family with Jim Daly. I'm John Fuller, inviting you back next time as we continue the conversation with Deborah Fileta and once again help you and your family thrive in Christ.
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4: 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I'm Donna Rush with SoCal's Morning Rush. 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

0: You've probably heard it said that the best of men are men at best. Even the most admirable individuals are subject to human imperfections and the temptations of sin. While those in church leadership deserve to be honored, that doesn't mean their sins are to be covered up. And today on Truth for Life, Alistair Begg addresses how believers should deal with accusations and allegations against elders. We're looking at 1 Timothy chapter 5.
1: It's a dreadful shame when congregations conclude that eldership, and particularly the teaching eldership, the responsibility of laboring in the word and in doctrine, that somehow or another the congregations conclude that this is not really work. And somehow or another these people are on a sort of, they're at a Bible conference that lasts for the rest of their lives. They sort of went on retreat for the rest of their lives, the kind of things that the congregation gets the opportunity to do, you know, for a day and a half. Well, somehow or another, these characters got to do it for the rest of their lives, you know. And any notion of honoring them will come when they die. And I remember speaking at a pastor's conference when I had been asked to give two seminars. I gave one on the subject of biblical church discipline, which was averagely attended, and I gave one on the matter of ministerial depression. I called it Dealing with Ministerial Depression, because I thought I knew a little bit about that. Not clinical depression. I changed it when the men came. I called it the blues. Dealing with the blues. Well, it was the biggest seminar in the whole event. And no one knew my name from a hole in the ground. And it was standing room only. And as soon as we got to Q&A, it was obvious that there were all kinds of concerns and heartaches that were represented in the minds and lives of these elders who were seeking to serve their congregation. And there were actually elders there and leaders of the church there who had not been set aside to the task of preaching and teaching. And these individuals were responsible for the exercising of the principle of remuneration and compensation here. And one of these non-pastoral elders, if you like, asked the question. We have a problem in our church, he says, if you could address this. It's not a concern about the pastor being depressed. It's about his wife being depressed. She seems to be just down in the dumps. She has no apparent joy in what's going on. We find that somehow or another, she is increasingly isolated from any aspect of ministry. Do you have any insight on this, or do you have any suggestion as to what we might do? And I don't know why I said it, but shooting from the hip, just straight, which is something I hardly ever do, I said, I suggest that you increase your minister's salary by $5,000 a year. There's total silence, and the guy sat down. Didn't even have a follow-up question. Someone from that church came to me afterwards and said, you don't know it, but you just answered that question. Because our pastor's wife has never had the privilege of buying her children new shoes. She has hand-me-downs from members of the congregation. She shops sometimes in the Goodwill. And the congregation think that they are doing her an amazing service while they do her husband an amazing service of ensuring that he will not become a lover of money by never giving him any money that he could possibly love. And some of you serve on boards for the city mission. And you serve on boards for missionary organizations. And you serve on boards for Christian schools and so on. And I think you better take real carefully your responsibilities when you sit in those meetings and make decisions about the pittance of a salary that you are prepared to pay for someone who is prepared to invest their whole life in the cause of the gospel. Say, does the Bible speak to pressing issues? Sure does. Do not muzzle the ox while it's treading out the grain. Don't be like the pagans. The worker deserves his wages. Now, this is not isolated here. Paul makes this point all the way through his letters in 1 Thessalonians 2, in 2 Corinthians 11, in 1 Corinthians chapter 9, and nowhere more clearly than when he says, the Lord has commanded that those who preach the gospel should receive their living from the gospel. If we have sown spiritual seed among you, is it too much if we reap a material harvest from you? If others have this right of support from you, shouldn't we have it all the more? And then he's able to say, and I envy them this, he says, but of course, although it is legitimate for this to take place, we didn't take any of it because we didn't want ever to obscure the issue. We didn't want anybody ever to get the wrong position. Do you understand this? Do you understand the way this works? That the church appoints elders. If you did it in its pristine form, this would be how it was. Here you got a group of people, and they set apart elders. They recognize them to have capacities and rule. And then they just got this little virgin church, and they get it going. And one of the guys is a mailman. He's a postman, and he works in the mail, and he does the sermons on Sunday because he's the most gifted out of the five guys that they've set apart to eldership. And then as the church begins to grow as a result of his instruction, the elders say to him, you know, Bob, I think that you would be even better at doing this teaching on the Lord's Day if you didn't have to go out and be a mailman. So we're going to say to the congregation, maybe we should set you apart to the task of preaching and teaching. So now we will remunerate you in order to set you free. We won't pay you per sermon, but we will pay you in order that you don't have to derive your income from the mailman, and then you'll be able to proceed in that way. And so the individual is set apart. He still functions as an elder. He still is to direct the affairs of the church. But now he's in the privileged position of not having to go out and do those other things, which is in part provision, part privilege, and it is part not privilege, because it would be nice to go out and do those things. It'd be nice to sort of live in the real world every so often. But that's not what you're to do. You're to go over here. You're to give yourself. You're to toil. You're not to skive. You're not to show up late. You're not to leave early. You are to bear the burden of the responsibility of shepherding the flock of God that's in your charge. And remember, the test comes at the very end. Now, I have never understood why it is that certain groups have tried to suggest that it is wrong to have full-time pastors who receive remuneration in the exercise of oversight within the church. For the scriptures are so abundantly clear. Paul understood that those who proclaim the gospel may make a living by the gospel, and that in no way negates the concern that he's mentioned earlier, that such individuals, elders, should not be those who love money. Well, that's probably more than enough on compensation, wouldn't you agree? All right. Now, let's go to this matter of accusation. Verse 19 and 20, we'll just start it. I just want to introduce it and we'll return to it this evening. Trapp, the commentator, says, every fool has an arrow to shoot at a faithful preacher. Every fool has an arrow to shoot at a faithful preacher. To be involved in the leadership of God's people is to be on the receiving end of all kinds of allegations and accusations. Fact. Fact. In fact, if to be accused were sufficient to make a man guilty, then no good minister would ever be innocent. If the accusation was enough to confer guilt, then none of us could ever exist. And that is why, recognizing that these accusations come, Paul says they are not to be entertained without corroboration. Now, once again, he is bringing into the New Testament principles that were clearly understood and practiced in the Old Testament. Deuteronomy 19 and verse 15, one witness is not enough to convict a man accused of any crime or offense he may have committed. A matter must be established by the testimony of two or three witnesses. Now, this is why when you turn to Matthew 18 and the instruction Jesus gave on church discipline, that when you go to an individual and you point something out to them, and that individual denies the existence of it, you are to go with two or three who are able to corroborate the concern that is expressed. These individuals act as witnesses to the accusation. Now, Paul reminds Timothy that in relationship to this, there is a need for public censure. Now, in saying that, it should be absolutely clear that the reference to the sin here is to a matter of public import. All right? Those who sin are to be rebuked publicly. Now, clearly that doesn't mean that every time something happens with an elder, there is to be some great legal brouhaha that emerges on account of it. We have to understand Scripture with Scripture. When we understand the principle in Matthew 18 of going on a personal basis regarding a personal matter, of extending it when there is an unrepentant spirit, of bringing it to the church when there is no response to that, then when you take that and coalesce it with this, you understand that public rebuke is a response to public sin. So that it is not that we simply take and make much of that which is a matter of privacy. Let me give you a Calvin on this. Paul is here speaking of sins that give rise to public scandal. For if any elder commits a fault not in this category, it is clearly preferable that he should be admonished privately rather than openly accused. However, if then that elder was to refuse the private admonishment, then the church would have no other recourse than to make a matter which was originally private then become public. Now the concern and the principle is this. Sin amongst leaders in churches is not to be shielded. It is not to be covered up. It is not to be hidden away. It is to be publicly rebuked. In other words, when an elder sins in a public fashion, he and a church member for that matter, he or she is to be rebuked in a public manner so that the principle in application will be such that the others may take warning. Now, loved ones, if in the average church the approach to compensation is pretty poor, believe me, the situation in the average church in relationship to dealing with matters like this is worse than the way in which they deal with the matter of remuneration. The spinelessness that exists at the leadership level in many churches and the favoritism and the politicking is incredible. And that's why churches are in total chaos. Because people won't do what the Bible says. And when we don't do what the instruction book says, if we won't run the plays out of the book, then who knows where the ball ends up and who knows where the team goes. Says Guthrie, when faced with sinning elders, a spineless attitude is deplorable. Now the action to be taken is not only punitive, it is purposeful. And one of the reasons that we have such difficulty with this, and one of the reasons that we have such manifold confusion in the contemporary situation on Capitol Hill, is because any notion of jurisprudence, any notion of justice, is just about completely shot. The idea that punishment is punitive, the idea that punishment can be restorative, the idea that punishment is purposeful, so as to enable others to heed the warning. J.B. Phillips says, this should be done as a salutary warning to others. The King James Version, that others may also fear. The NIV, so that others may take warning. Deuteronomy for the last time, and then we're through. Deuteronomy 13, verse 6. If your very own brother or your son or your daughter or the wife you love or your closest friend secretly entices you, saying, let us go and worship other gods. Okay, somebody tries to draw you away into heresy. The gods that neither know you nor your fathers have known, gods of the peoples around you, whether near or far, from one end of the land to the other. Do not yield to him or listen to him. Show him no pity. Do not spare him or shield him. Listen, you must certainly put him to death. Do you think God is concerned about doctrine? Do you think God is concerned about purity? Do you think God is simply sitting up, looking at the chaos of evangelicalism and going, you know, this isn't really a problem? In the Old Testament, he said, if somebody actually tries to seduce you into heresy, even if it's your wife, stone her to death, and your hand should be the first to cast the stone. Why? Verse 10, 11. Then all Israel will hear and be afraid. Notice, and no one among you will do such an evil thing again. Now that's the principle here. If you've got an elder and he blots his copybook and he sins morally, don't run him out of town on the late bus and come back to the congregation and make up some notion about how his mother wasn't feeling well or something else, and we've got to deal with a few things, and then hope that it will all die down, create a distraction. Don't do that stuff, he says. The pagans do that stuff. They've got that down. You stand up and say, here's the deal. Through your tears, through your brokenness, loved ones, this is what has happened. And we're here to tell you because the Bible says we have to come and tell you. Otherwise, we'd run for it. We'd go on the late bus. And we believe that if we do this, then it will be a solid dose of preventative medicine. See, our culture doesn't believe this. That's why kids don't get the paddle. It's one of the reasons. But you remember that sound, don't you? You remember sitting there going, my goodness gracious, that could have been me. I mean, that was always me. That should have been me, you're saying. Whoa! Made it! Yes, I'm looking. No, I'm not chewing. Yes, ma'am. Yes, sir. Oh, yes! It's the same with our kids. The Muslims understand it. Orthodox Jews understand it. But all the weak-willy Christians, they lost it completely. Almost completely. I've been on the receiving end of letter after letter and call after call and invitation after invitation to go and fight the big giants that are working against the church. To encourage all of you to phone 1-800 numbers and call your congressman and we'll fix this place. It's really getting fixed, isn't it? We're really fixing it good. Yesterday's headline, 14-year-old boy accused of killing his own son. Simultaneously, the 16-year-old, 17-year-old girl, in all of a sorry predicament in her young life. Do you really think the answer to that is political? Get serious. These well-meaning souls can't even take care of their own situation. What is the answer? The answer is to live out the life of Christ. The answer is you in your small corner and I in mine. The answer is to be so radically different that the culture comes to inquire of us how it is that we managed to deal with this, how it is that we managed to live in this way. But why would they ever come and ask us about premarital sex when the statistics for premarital sex in the average evangelical church are the same as the statistics in the secular culture? Why would they ever come and ask us about marriage and divorce when the statistics within the average evangelical church are the same for divorce as in the secular culture? Why would they ever come and ask us about dealing with pornography when the statistics that are given in the average evangelical church are that 40% of the men are involved themselves in pornography? See how easy it is to play with our minds? Phone the number, sign the ticket, send the dollar bill, and think we did it? God says, listen, it's time for judgment to begin at the house of God. That means it's time for judgment to begin with me. It's time for judgment to begin with you. And the only way in which we will make a radical impact in our culture, as we're going to see in the coming weeks, is by being the kind of worker who really works, the kind of teacher who really teaches, the kind of father who really fathers, the kind of elder who really cares. You say, what? Don't you realize there are 250 million people here? Yeah. Well, how do you change the world? Just one person at a time. Can you imagine if we were able to mobilize a company like this to concerns like this? What an amazing difference it would be.
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1: Oh God, look upon us in your mercy, we pray. Thank you that Jesus said, I will build my church and the gates of hell will not prevail against it. Thank you for the victory that is ours in Christ. Thank you for the chilling rectitude of the instruction of your word, which turns the gaze, the spotlight on our very souls. Save us, Lord, from spinelessness, from laziness, from capitulating to the world around us. And grant instead that we might increasingly be men and women of the book. And now may the grace of the Lord Jesus Christ and the love of God and the fellowship of the Holy Spirit be the abiding portion of all who believe, today and forevermore. Amen.
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2: 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I'm Donna Rush with SoCal's Morning Rush. 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So nominate them right now at KKLA.com for that. And while you are there, go ahead and nominate them for our Thankful Thursday, too, because we year-round love to honor our local pastors and church staff, as well as our Christian school principals and staff, too, through our Thankful Thursday program. You can do that at KKLA.com/thankful. So much going on to honor our pastors. And if you are a pastor, guess what? You can also go up and register for this rest and relaxation getaway. You don't have to wait for someone else to do that for you. You go up and do that. And your spouse, yes, you do that too. KKLA.com. And I hope you win. Coming up next here on SoCal's Morning Rush, it's Alan Jackson Ministries. 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
2: 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This is SoCal's Morning Rush. It's time for Alan Jackson Ministries. 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
12: Receiving from the Lord requires belief. Lord, I believe you're able. 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
11: 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And prayer is one of the most powerful ways we can respond. 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That's 855-577-2255. We're so glad you're here to listen. Today's program will complete the message we began yesterday. Here's Pastor Allen with part two of Choosing to Believe in an Age of Unbelief.
12: He said, I took men, women, and children to prison because they said Jesus was Messiah. And I was so effective at it and so applauded for it that they sent me to distant cities to do those things. And while on one of those journeys, Jesus interrupted me. And he said, I repented and I had a change of life. Repentance in the scripture carries two meanings, a change of thought and a change of behavior. And Paul changed how he thought. He no longer believed Jesus was a charlatan, and he changed his behavior. He stopped opposing him and he became a great advocate. When you and I repent, we change how we've thought and how we've behaved. And so he's giving his story to Agrippa, which is really bizarre. He's on trial for his life. He could be defending himself on the points of Jewish law. He's an expert, but he isn't. He's trying to influence the heart of Agrippa and his wife Bernice to yield to Jesus. And Agrippa makes this most remarkable statement. It's in your notes. It's Acts 26:28. Agrippa said to Paul, you almost persuade me to become a Christian. Paul, you almost got me. Almost. That was a really good argument, dude. You had me leaning there for a minute. I thought there might be something to this Jesus character. Almost. I think of the mercy of God to take the Apostle Paul and arrange circumstances where Agrippa had a private audience to hear Paul's personal story of transformation. There's no record in Scripture that Agrippa ever revisited that choice. There's nothing that I'm aware of in church history or church tradition that says so. God gave him an opportunity. He made a choice. He was almost persuaded. In Mark's Gospel, chapter 10, it's repeated in other Gospels, but in Mark's Gospel, Jesus encounters a young man. Very religious man. We would call him an outstanding young man. Certainly celebrated. He runs up to Jesus. He fell on his knees and said, good teacher, what must I do to inherit eternal life? He's humbling himself before Jesus. Kneeling before someone has a similar meaning today as it would have in the first century. And Jesus said, why do you call me good? No one's good except God alone. You know the commandments. And he recites a summary of the commandments for the young man. Don't murder, commit adultery, steal, give false testimony, honor your father and mother. And the young man said something, it's a bit bizarre. He said, teacher, I have kept all of these since I was a boy. Jesus, gracefully, he didn't laugh. I've kept all the rules. There's over 600 rules in Judaism. I kept them all. Checked all the boxes. The next statement is the most telling to me in verse 21. Jesus looked at this young man and it says he loved him. He wasn't angered by him. He wasn't agitated. His heart went out to him. And Jesus said to this young man, there's just one thing you lack. Go and sell everything you have and give to the poor. And you'll have treasure in heaven. Then you can come follow me. It's the same invitation he gave to Peter or James or John. I mean, it's framed a little differently, but it's the same thing. They walked away from their businesses and their families and all their familiar connections. He's saying the same thing to this young man. Come follow me. It says of those fellows that immediately they left their businesses and all the stuff and they followed Jesus. But about this young man, it says something differently. It said the young man's face fell and he went his way sad. because he had great wealth. I don't believe it's a condemnation of wealth. I don't believe it's saying that you have to liquidate in order to be a disciple. Jesus wasn't obtuse. If that was the lesson, he would have told us. There's a cost to discipleship. There's a laying down of things to follow Jesus. But the point of this story, at least for our sakes today, is that young man was given an opportunity. Jesus said, you could come follow me. He could have taken his place with Peter and James and John and Matthew and Paul and the crew. But he didn't believe. If he'd really believed Jesus was the Messiah, you'd lay down anything. He didn't believe. He called him a good teacher. He was willing to humble himself before him in public. So on the table for us today is the 21st century version of this. And I'm not talking principally about salvation or conversion. I believe in that. But what I want to invite you to think about a little more intentionally is this dynamic of belief. Because belief in my life and in your life, it isn't static. It's not like something punctiliar that you did at one point in time and then I don't ever have to think about belief again. I believed. No, it's a very dynamic thing. We are constantly either expanding our belief in God or which being diminished. And there's an enormous cultural pressure to diminish belief in God. I brought you a couple of examples. John chapter 11. Jesus is at Lazarus' tomb. His friend Lazarus has been sick. Jesus delayed in going to ministry. He was notified. He was asked to come pray, and he didn't get there on time. I missed a funeral once. I'm telling you, that's a bad feeling. I had it wrong in my calendar, and you pull up, and they're finishing the event. Well, Jesus missed his opportunity to pray for Lazarus. And his reception was a little frosty. I've been there. He had a better outcome than I did, but Jesus, once more deeply moved, came to the tomb. It was a cave with a stone laid across the entrance. And he said, take away the stone. And Martha, Lazarus' sister, said, by this time there's a bad odor. He's been there for 4 days. And Jesus' response, it's interesting. He said, did I not tell you that if you believed, you would see the glory of God? There's something missing there. So many of my interactions, particularly in a setting like that, are framed in terms of a pastoral setting. Jesus is not being very pastoral. In fact, it's more of a reprimand. Didn't I tell you that if you would believe, you'd see the glory of God? He didn't put his arm around and say, oh, I know your heart's broken. I know there's things you don't understand. No, he's challenging her. This is a point for belief. And you know the end of the story. In a few moments, Lazarus walks out of the tomb. See, I believe God presents us with opportunities and invites us to be men and women who choose to believe. I'll put my trust in you, Lord. I will follow you. I'm not talking about foolishness and bizarre. Weird, we've had this conversation. Weird does not make you spiritual. Weird just makes you, you got it. So if you're trying to be spiritual, don't be weird. It won't help. In 2 Timothy chapter 1, Paul's writing to Timothy, and Paul's writing from a Roman prison. He's been arrested. He's awaiting trial. He's anticipating execution. He's already been on trial once for his faith in Roman courts, and now he's back again, and he's writing to Timothy, and he said, I'm appointed as a preacher and an apostle and a teacher of the Gentiles, for which cause I suffer these things. He said, I'm in prison because I'm an apostle for the gospel. I'm not here because I'm a thief or a murderer. Nevertheless, I'm not ashamed. It's an important message for a young man. I'm in prison, Timothy, but I don't want you to be ashamed of me. It's emotional to me. If our environment changed dramatically and they began arresting Christians, and I was arrested for my Christian faith alone, and I had the privilege of writing you a note, and I said, please don't be ashamed of me. I'm here because of my advocacy for Jesus. It's an emotional letter. But it's the next phrase that caught my attention. He said, I know whom I've believed, and I'm persuaded that he is able to keep that which I have committed unto him against that day, until that day when I will see him. He didn't say, I know what I've believed. He said, I know in whom I have believed. This is personal to Paul. He said, I have ordered my life as an advocate for Jesus. First time I ever remember reading that verse, I'm sure I'd read it before, but I was in the Philippines. I'd been there for several weeks. And we were in the mountains, so a little island in the central part of the Philippines. We were, if you go to the edge of nowhere, I was on the other side of that. There was no electricity. There was no running water. There hadn't been for several days. We carried water for anyway. And we'd hiked back out to where there was a road, and we were waiting for a bus to come along, and it was hot. And I was tired and dirty and pretty grumpy. You know, it was the summertime, and I thought, you know, I could be in Tennessee at the lake. And I'm in the central Visayas in the Philippines, sitting in a bamboo hut, swatting flies. What? The only thing I had to read was my Bible, and I reached into my pack, and I pulled out my Bible, and I opened it to 2 Timothy chapter 1, and I read that verse, where Paul said to Timothy, I know in whom I believed. And I'm convinced that he's able to guard what I have committed to him against that day. And I said, God, I'm so sorry. I'm a whiner and a complainer. I'm a comfort and convenience kind of person. And right now I'm uncomfortable and it's inconvenient, but I want to honor you. Almost persuaded, folks. Don't make that your life description. Don't make that your point of residence. Let's decide. Let's not do it accidentally. Let's not let it be shaped by cultural opinion or social media or comments. Please. Almost persuaded. I grew up in Tennessee. Have you ever played horseshoes? If you haven't, you really missed out. It's an exhilarating game. The upside of horseshoes is almost will earn you points. You can get points for being almost. If you're just leaning, you get points. If you're closer than the others, you get points. You didn't have to make it all the way. You just were closer. Almost is rewarded in horseshoes. I would submit to you that when the outcomes really matter, almost is not good enough. Then most of life's opportunities will be forfeited for you or for me if our response is almost. I thought about it a bit. I made a list. I almost got to the gate before my flight left. Been there and done that. That little person working at the airport closed the door. I got there 10 minutes before departure, but the ticket said you had to be at the gate more than 10 minutes before departure. So the woman closed that gate and looked at me and said, because I was just about to express an opinion. And she looked at me and said, how are you, Pastor Jackson?
11: Before we return to today's message, Pastor Allen wants to share a new book to help you pray for America.
12: Now, I've got a new book. Let's Pray for America. It's 30 prayers to shape our future. 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We always focus on what we can do. Well, I want you to vote, but more importantly, I want you to pray. So we prepared this book to give you 30 prayers to shape these next few weeks, and I believe invite God to shape our future. 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God's moving in the earth. Let's join him.
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13: I said, well, I guess I'll be waiting for the next flight. I almost made the flight. Or maybe you could say, well, I almost survived surgery. You know, my parachute, it almost opened. I almost won the lottery. Or maybe more recently, Ohio State. They almost beat Texas, didn't they? Titans are firing back up today. They almost won Super Bowl 34. On a more hopeful note, the Buffalo Bills. They almost beat the Titans in the Music City Miracle. Do you know there's a Horseshoe Pitchers Hall of Fame? That's like the best of almost. I was almost more frequently than anybody else. So I got put in the Hall of Fame. There's a biblical phrase for this. Where's my time? I'm out of time. That is so unfortunate. The biblical phrase for almost is weeping and gnashing of teeth. And I did a little work with it. I really, my best understanding of it is it describes people that lived in such proximity to the opportunities of God, but they never chose to engage until the time came where they had forfeited that opportunity. And usually the language is around, take them away from me, throw them out, cast them out. But the description of that moment is that there's weeping and gnashing of teeth. It wasn't people who didn't know, people who were peripheral. It's people who lived in the midst of, had access to, almost persuaded people. I don't want to live my life that way. I want to be identified with the people of God. I want to be identified as being ambitious for the things of God, for the kingdom of God, of being an advocate for Jesus of Nazareth. Then I want to invite you to the same. Don't look for the minimal daily requirement for the Christian faith. How often do I have to go to church? Do I really have to read my Bible like every day? No, but you could. Why wouldn't you? Well, I'm busy. Okay, well, let's list all the things that you're so busy with that are more important than spending time with the Lord. Well, that's not fair. Well, so I brought you a list, and I'm going to give this to you as a little bit of an assignment. It's seven statements of persuasion and a verse that supports them. You could just take those seven statements that are in bold and make them as a declaration of your intent. And then if you need some biblical authority for why you would believe that, it's presented there. I'll do the first one for you. It's just John 14:6. Jesus said, I'm the way, the truth, and the life, and no one comes to the Father except through me. Buddha won't do it. Muhammad won't do it. A higher power won't do it. A benevolent force in the skies above won't do it. An intelligent designer won't do it. Jesus said, I'm the way, the truth, and the life. No one comes to the Father except through me. So there's a logical statement, I believe, that can be attached to that verse. I'm persuaded. Jesus of Nazareth is the way, the truth, and the life. See, when you say it, you make it personal. You give it authority in your life. And so I collected seven statements there for you with the scriptural support so that you can be persuaded and you won't go to the Horseshoe Hall of Fame where there's weeping and gnashing of teeth. We have so much. We have Bibles and churches and other believers. I want to close with communion. If you're on campus, when you came in, there were communion at the door. If you missed that, there's ushers, they'll bring it to you. you just raise a hand. If you're at home, you got to go grab a saltine cracker and a glass of water. You can use a Twinkie and a Coke. I mean,

0: Sometimes it's physical. I don't say that in opposition to healthcare or medical science. It's just to get the best outcome, you want God's involvement. Sometimes it's relational. Life and doing it with people is challenging. It's not easy. And we need God's help and His wisdom. Sometimes we need tremendous strength from Him to forgive or to overcome. Because we live in a world where evil exists. The needs are as diverse as we would be a group of people. But God's complete provision for time and eternity was made for us through the cross of Jesus. Jesus willingly gave Himself as a sacrifice that we might not only be forgiven, but we might receive all the benefits of His perfect obedience. He exhausted the curse of all of our ungodliness so that we could have all the benefits of His perfect obedience. So when we come to the communion table, it's to remind us, to give us a tangible point of participating in God's provision. So whatever you brought today, anger, fear, sin, whatever it may be, we're going to lay it at the foot of the cross. And we're going to receive instead God's forgiveness, God's provision, God's strength, God's mercy. You ready? Jesus had the Passover meal with the disciples. At the end of the meal, He took bread and broke it and said, "This bread is My body broken for you. As often as you eat this, do this in remembrance of Me." Let's receive together. And then He took a cup, and it probably didn't look like this one. And He said, "This cup is a new covenant," literally a new contract, "sealed with My own blood. As often as you drink this cup, you proclaim My death until you see Me again." Let's receive together. Won't you stand with me for this prayer? If you're joining us from elsewhere, you stand with us, please. Receiving from the Lord requires belief. Lord, I believe You're able. I believe You care. Now, what I usually want God to do is what I want God to do, which usually comes with a preferred delivery method and a preferred timeline and even a preferred way that He should do that. And I have discovered God does not seem bound by my preconceptions, but I have found Him to be faithful. What I'm asking you today is to believe. Believe He could save your soul. He could forgive your sin. He could bring health to your body or open an opportunity before you or restore whatever. We have to believe. Let's pray. Father, thank You. I thank You for Your great love for us that You sent Your Son. And Lord Jesus, I thank You for Your faithfulness and Your obedience that You offered Yourself as a sacrifice that we might have life. And as we have received the bread and the cup today, we do it as an expression of faith in You, of belief in You. We do believe. We are persuaded that You are well able to forgive our sins, to give us the strength to forgive those who have sinned against us. That You're able to bring life to our bodies or peace to our minds or hope to our broken places. I thank You that You're the author and the completer of our story. And we choose today by an act of our will to put our faith in You. For it's in Jesus' name we pray and we believe. Amen. Hallelujah. God bless you.
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0: Alan Jackson Ministries was sponsored by Alan Jackson Ministries and was pre-recorded. I'm Donna Rush with SoCal's Morning Rush.
1: Weird doesn't make you spiritual. Weird just makes you weird. Yeah, thank you for that reminder, Pastor Alan Jackson.
0: I've not heard that before, but it's so true.
1: Oh, may we not live an almost life, but a life of certainty when it comes to who we follow, Jesus as our Lord and Savior. I don't know, this just reminds me of that song. I'm going to turn this music down because I can't sing it at the same time when I'm listening to another tune. But it goes like this, if you remember it.

0: That day we see Jesus in person, right? And he will keep his promise to us to love us forever as we get to live forever with him. What joy. Amen. Coming up next on SoCal's Morning Rush, it's Seculo.
1: Turning difficult moments into hopeful ones. 99.5 KKLA. 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
0: This is Donna Rush with SoCal's Morning Rush. 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
9: Welcome to Seculo. Will Haynes here, joined in studio by Jordan Seculo. And we're going to be talking about the midterms as we are now 4 weeks exactly until Election Day. Now, we know for much of the country, every day is Election Day, heading up until November 3rd, when the official Election Day happens. Much of the country has early voting starting already. Much of it will, within the next week or so, join those that have already started. So what we'll start to see is really every day will be this final push for the midterm elections. Now, a lot of doom and gloom out there for the GOP, you know, races that aren't expected to be competitive all of a sudden are. We're going to break all of that down. But in a surprising move, last night it was announced that former President Barack Obama will be going to Michigan on October 24th to campaign for Abdul Al-Sayed. This is an interesting move in the context of all the negative news stories we're hearing about how poorly Republican candidates are doing, how conservatives are going to get thumped in this election. When you have a state like Michigan, where President Trump did win in the 2024 election cycle, you start to look at this. You said, why, if Mike Rogers and all these states are going to do so poorly, is the former president, like the top campaigner for the Democrats, is the former president, Barack Obama. He doesn't have to go to places that often because he can send a tweet or do an ad, but will be in person in Michigan. Jordan, what does this tell you with this news that we hear out last night?
11: It tells me that they believe they have a chance in Michigan, but that it's not done. So whatever, throw out all the polls. You would not send Barack Obama there if you thought you were 10 points down in the race. You wouldn't send Barack Obama there if you thought you were 10 points up in the race. So what does it mean to send a former president who's very popular, and actually a little bit more popular? It's strange to say this, but as we look in the years, with more mainstream voters in Michigan who might be more put off by the more leftist, socialist-leaning, even Islamic kind of talk that has come out of Al-Said, to bring Barack Obama in to kind of bring in the moderate Democrats and maybe independent voters. But it tells me right off the bat that this is winnable by Mike Rogers. Right. It's winnable for Republicans. We have good Republicans on the ballot there statewide for governor. Been with John James. He's been down here and where we are, and he's been in Congress, of course. So you add that with Mike Rogers, you would not be sending Barack Obama to Michigan unless you believed he needed to be there. And he doesn't need to be there if, again, you can't win. Or if you're winning, if it looks like you're going to cruise to victory, it's a waste of his time. So to me, that says this is a race that you don't need to give up on, but a race that Republicans need to engage in more.
9: I also think that it is kind of a firewall for conservatives at keeping the majority in the Senate. But you're also saying we're going to go through some of these polls of both Michigan as well as other states that have become, in some cases, shockingly close, where traditionally a very bright red state, you're seeing some nervous polling and also some money being spent to try and stave off someone coming in and taking the seat and flipping it blue. But when you look at this with Michigan, the Real Clear Politics average, which is like the average of the most recent polls, has El-Sayed at 47.8% and Mike Rogers at 44.2%. El-Sayed was polling way ahead of Haley Stevens in the primary and just won by the skin of his teeth.
11: Right.
9: So I think, yeah, if you are the El-Sayed campaign, being only 3.5 points up is a very, very questionable place to be at this point in time. But folks, I want to hear from you. Do you believe the polls? Do you believe the doom and gloom you're hearing? Or is this this Obama move kind of a tell that maybe the Democrats are on the defense as well? Give us a call, 1-800-684-3110. We'd love to talk to you on air.
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9: Welcome back to Seculo. We're talking about the midterm elections. We're giving some analysis here as we are exactly 4 weeks to Election Day. November 3rd, that Tuesday, will be the Election Day. Now, as we know in America, it's no longer Election Day. It's election months as they keep adding time to when you can early vote, when you can mail-in vote for no reason at all. So that's where we're at. We're 4 weeks out, and you're starting to see, really, this is when it counts. Even I feel like our campaigning in this country is still a little behind the times, because it really should have been all of September is when it counts, now that elections start real ballot casting a month out in some places. So you start to see, though, this last month is the final push, the sprint to the finish line, as they say. And you're seeing some interesting moves as polls look very dire for conservatives in this country at this moment. And you have forecasters saying, you know, there's a 73% chance of Democratic control of the Senate. It's almost a foregone conclusion, like 92% for the House. But Jordan, they are very bullish on Democrats taking the Senate this cycle. You are seeing interesting polls pop up in places like Maine, where Susan Collins always seems to be able to close, but it clearly is a place where they're having to spend money as Troy Jackson leads her there. Alaska, Dan Sullivan, the incumbent, is, facing a tough challenge and behind in polls to Mary Pattola. You have James Tallarico, with a lead in poll, in theory, over Ken Paxton. We've also seen that kind of narrative, though, with Ted Cruz and Beto O'Rourke before. But then some more shocking places like Kansas and Nebraska that are starting to see the senators that are incumbents there are losing in polling or very close in polling to the Democrat challengers.
11: It's fair to be nervous when you start seeing, you know, President Trump was campaigning in Nebraska, and that's not a place that he would typically have to campaign for any of the statewide or races. Maybe if there was some specific kind of issue that was somehow arising, but to bring in someone of kind of his power in a state that has been very red, I think, since the late 1960s, and these are, we're talking incumbents, you know, and so well-known names. Now, it's interesting, and we talked about this during the break. It's in a Republican and an independent who are really going at it. Pete Ricketts, the Republican, and Dan Osborne running as an independent. So we have noticed that we've seen these independents pop up. Really, in Alaska, Dan Sullivan versus the Democrat, I think if it was not ranked choice voting where there's four people on the ballot for your general election, I don't know that the race would be this close, because the other three people, Dan Sullivan's on there as a Republican, then he's got the Democrat, Pattola, then he has a guy with his name who ran as a Republican, has never gotten involved in politics before, but so he's also Dan Sullivan and is a Republican, and then it was going to be another Democrat in the fourth position. That Democrat, on the final hour of the final day you could take your name off the ballot and drop out of the race, did, and it automatically moves up the fifth place person, who is a Republican, always, who always runs, has never won anything before. So think about it this way. In a four-person ranked choice voting on election day, on general election in Alaska, there are three Republicans and only one Democrat. So if you're a Democrat, there's only one place for you to vote. If you're a Republican and you don't really get educated on, okay, exactly who I need to support here, You have three options. That can get very confusing for voters. Even, and so what I think you have to do in Alaska is say, this is a population where we can afford to basically contact every single Republican voter in the state and make sure they understand who they need to be voting for, so that it's not confusing with the ranked choice voting and where they should go in, how they should do it. But, I mean, imagine that. You're getting three Republicans splitting up votes versus one Democrat. There's only one place to go if you're a Democrat. They don't need any education.
15: Right.
11: You just, if you're a Democrat voter, you know you're going to vote Democrat, you would just send them into the polls.
15: And
11: but
15: I think,
11: if you're a Republican, you send them into the polls and you don't know the names, you're starting to get confused there. And, again, they've tried to do something to separate the two Sullivans, which is insane. But then again, you add on this also ran. So the Democrats have been very creative in supporting independents and in utilizing political systems that were changed sometimes to help Republican incumbents in the past in Alaska to their own advantage.
15: And Alaska, being a state with a smaller population, has some of the most interesting political gamesmanship of maybe any state in the nation. When you talk about, even the ranked choice voting was adopted there a while back, and it did tend to favor the Republicans. Exactly, Lisa Murkowski. Now you're starting to see it backfire as the Democrats in the state. It's not a state where the Democrat Party decided to just roll over. They are like, okay, let's learn the game. Yeah. And they've clearly now, there are even the New York Times, when talking about the second Dan Sullivan, they said, we sent a reporter out to try and decide if this person is legit or if this is someone put up by Democrats to cause chaos and to take the election. And the New York Times response was, we can't say for certain either way, which tells you all you need to know, that a reporter at the New York Times could not decisively say, no, this guy's really just running and just so happens to have the name Dan Sullivan. That tells you everything you need to know. But you're looking at places like Michigan, which I think is one of the more interesting races that a lot of people maybe aren't focused on, because you don't sit around unless you're really into politics, unless you're watching this show, or things of that nature, and think about senators from other states.
11: Right.
15: And right here, you're looking at an open seat as Gary Peters is retiring. You have Abdul Al-Sayed, who was crushing it in the primary, came very close to losing that primary to Haley Stevens. And a lot of that had to do with his associations.
11: Yes.
15: Hassan Piker, who now he just refers to as a streamer from California, when they were best buddies on the entire primary campaign. He hasn't spoken his name, to my knowledge, since the end of those primaries. And Mike Rogers, who is a longtime congressman, very hawkish, very strong defense-minded individual in the House of Representatives, led committees, was a leader.
11: I'd say also, if you thought that the Trump vote was hurting, for say his influence was hurting, someone who could certainly distance himself. So he's been in the Republican politics and been there for the Michigan, for the people he represents in the district, but also he got to, as you said, Will, the national level in the House of Representatives, especially on issues of national security. But Michigan, interesting, was one of those states where I think President Trump is one of the reasons why we kind of got over the lip when it came to independent blue collar voters. So when you put in somebody who, again, I think in most election years after a win like that, you would say this person should have a much easier path. The fact that you're kind of playing this game with, do you bring Donald Trump, and how do you do that effectively? Maybe do it with John James as Mike Rogers on stage. These are all things, again, that are going to have to be calculated as we speak, because if there's not already early voting going on or requesting your ballot in your state, it's going on at least in the next week and a half or two. So, like you said, well, every day you kind of campaign as if people are making their decision today. And then you have to wake up again and start that over. Like, okay, what's going on today? I need the message today. Because once people do have the ability to go walk in and cast their vote, what may have been interesting to them a month ago is not necessarily what's driving them today. And it's not that you don't necessarily have, between now and Election Day on November 3rd, to tell your whole story. Your whole story needs to be out now.
15: Well, and I think that's why it's interesting
11: your ideas.
15: That you have Abdul Al-Sayed making the announcement. It very smart Like you can't take away from Abdul al-Sayed. He's been a very smart politician. Yes. You can tell he has mimicked the Obama tone in the way he talks. But getting a double dip at this, as knowing people are starting to play out and plan, they didn't do this as a surprise. Barack Obama's here. They did announce, and 18 days from now, he will be speaking. That is very strategic. That people know. They're like, oh, good. So if you're making your decision early, you're like, well, I know Barack Obama's going to be
11: like
15: there
11: Barack
15: speaking
11: Obama.
15: For him. And then later on, in places like Detroit, where he has struggled, and that's where Haley Stevens did really well. You are that very, very strategic, and you got to hand it to the man.
11: I would say also in Texas, we're starting to see the polls get much closer. And I think this is the other side of this. In big states, people really don't start paying attention because, again, you could say you're in Houston. Oh, Tallarico's got an event there. You're in Dallas and Paxton's got an event there. In big cities all over the state is a huge city. So like everywhere you go, you might not be even that engaged yet, even if you're definitely going to vote in the midterms. This is when you start getting engaged. And so if we start seeing more polls tighten up like this that benefit Republicans, again, it means that Republicans have a chance that a lot of the media was writing off, wanted you to write off a month ago so that you don't send in donations, so that you don't show up and vote, so that you don't get activated, so you think there's no path to victory. Look at these current polls, and they're all within the margin of error.
15: Right.
11: So that means every one of these races we've talked about is within the margin of victory.
15: Folks, when we come back, we'll be joined by our Director of Government Affairs in Washington, D.C., Mark Kelly, who will break down some of the House side, which is very interesting as well, but support the work of the ACLJ. We'll also talk a little bit about all the election integrity initiatives we have here at the ACLJ. 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
15: Welcome back to Seculo. Will Haynes here, joined by Jordan Seculo in studio, as well as the ACLJ Director of Government Affairs, Mark Kelly, who's joining us from our DC studio. Mark, thanks for joining us. I know you're watching all of this very closely, as we head now just 4 weeks until the midterms. But one thing that you were talking with our producers about before the show was how we need to be watching Florida on election night, that it can be an early bellwether for how those races won, how they contrast with how they were polled, as well as what the margins of victory either way are, as we look ahead for the rest of the evening. So I wanted to kind of get your thoughts and what you were thinking with that as we look ahead to how to even consume the media and the coverage on midterm night.
20: Well, thanks, Will. I think one good thing about Florida is they're a model for the nation in how they run their elections and count their votes. And I anticipate we'll see most of the results from Florida by 9 p.m. Eastern. So the rest of the country is going to know, even before a lot of the polls close, how the races are going. And Florida is one of those places where they did some redistricting, and there are three or four seats that are going to be in play, seats that Republicans in that state targeted for defeat by Democrats. And we're going to know just how the races are playing out in those really tough toss-up races pretty early. And then you'll move up the East Coast. You have a couple races in North Carolina, in Virginia, in New York. And so when you start seeing those races come in, you'll have a good idea of how the night's going to go.
15: Jordan, I think that's one fascinating way to start to consume election night. But also when you think about, I love that he says, you know, Florida is the model for the election.
11: Yeah.
15: Because that is one state that had an election anomaly. Yeah. And you know what they did? They made their elections better. I wish more states would follow suit of what Florida went through in 2000 and actually, like, hey, we can become a model for the country instead of the butt of every joke.
11: Yeah, exactly. And Mark, I mean, you look at those again. You see redistricting. So you got three or four seats there. You talked about Virginia, House races that can be similar. A lot of these, again, they get more local attention. Sometimes they don't get as much national attention. But how much of it can you kind of extrapolate and say, okay, let's look at what's going on in their statewide. And then are a lot of these House races kind of reflecting what we're seeing at the statewide level, which is polls that are not necessarily showing Republicans running away with it, but at least that what we've seen in the last week, and I think that's just because more and more people are starting to engage, that actually will be early, that will be voting in the midterms, which is a smaller group of people. Even that group is just figuring out, you know, who's running, and yes, it's October, but it's early October, and so you got the kids back to school, you finish summer, okay, now who's running? And they're starting to pay more attention, and you start to see polls that show that races that looked like they were a lot tougher for Republicans get, you know, within the margin of error now.
20: Yeah, that's exactly right. People do start paying attention. I mean, in Virginia, early voting started about a week ago, so there are votes being cast there. But in addition, I think what happens is you see polls that are all over the place. You get through the summer into Labor Day poll, you see one poll that shows Democrats leading by 11 or 12 points nationally, and another one that shows them up by 3. What happens is these polls tend to consolidate as the closer you get to Election Day. That's people paying attention, pollsters getting better results and seeing more accurately what the electorate's going to look like. So if you look at the big picture, kind of the national generic ballot, those tend to get pretty close to right when you get closer to election. And a lot of that is voters are answering the polls. They're being truthful. You know, based on early voting results, how many people are going to show up. So I think as we get closer to the election, we'll get a better sense for where this is going. If you remember in 2022, there was supposed to be a red wave. All the pollsters were predicting Republicans were going to gain 15, 20, 25 seats, and they won 9. And a few of those were by, you know, a whisker. So while every midterm election since 1994, except for one in 2002, has gone the way of the party that's not in the White House, it's not a foregone conclusion that Democrats are going to run away. They're actually starting in more of a deficit this time. There are 22 Democrats sitting in seats that Donald Trump won. There are 8 Republicans sitting in seats that Kamala Harris won. So we're just in an environment where Republicans have a money advantage. We have a bit of a redistricting advantage if you're a Republican. It is going to be an interesting election night, I think, when it's all said and done.
15: There's one kind of X factor, I feel like, that is different this year, and that is the effect of the DSA. We know that in many House races, it's going to be a foregone conclusion that the DSA candidate that won the primary is going to win the general election. You look in New York. That I don't see a Republican upset happening in these deep blue districts that in their primary picked a DSA candidate. But then you start to look in places like Michigan, where that was kind of the entire primary season was focused on establishment versus DSA. You had El Sayed, who was supposed to run away with it, and then Haley Stevens nearly took it from him. But now what do we look at in races like that? Is there any way to kind of divine where the the body politic is when it comes to the DSA and some of these races on the midterm election day.
20: Yeah, the Democrats as a party were able to avoid a lot of DSA candidates winning primaries in the closer races. There are a couple exceptions. Most notably probably is in Michigan, where William Lawrence upset the favored candidate. Actually, they ran two candidates in that race and ended up he split them and won the primary. He's running against Tom Barrett in a district that Donald Trump only won by 1%, and everybody rates it a toss-up. And so in a race, you would think in an environment that favors the Democrats that the Democrat candidate would be comfortably or at least leaning ahead in that race. That race is just too close to call. And Tom Barrett's a very effective politician. He's got a very good chance to win that race. So they avoided a lot of those. There's a couple other aligned candidates in general election races. I believe the candidate in California 22 against David Valadao. And maybe one in Montana, in the first district of Montana, are kind of DSA endorsed, but not necessarily their candidates. But otherwise, we're going to get them out of these deep blue districts. And that's something if the Democrats do take a majority in the House, they're going to have to deal with, because it's probably not going to be a huge majority. And they're going to have those folks joining the likes of Rashida Tlaib and Ilhan Omar and AOC and making Hakeem Jeffries' life miserable if he is in the majority.
15: You did mention that race in Michigan. I believe that's the Michigan 7th district. Are there any specific districts that people should be watching? Because there's so many House races that obviously you can't, but are there a few that our people should be watching to kind of see what the temperature is in this election?
20: Yeah, I mentioned you kind of go up the East Coast. You have Castor in Florida. She's running against a very good Republican there. She's in a Trump plus three district. If that race, which was redistricted to favor Republicans, goes Republicans' way, that's a good sign for the night. You've got Virginia's second district, which is Virginia Beach area. That's one to watch. New York and Mike Lawler. Those are probably three on the East Coast, which people will see the results early and can get a good sense for how things are going.
15: Mark, thank you so much for joining us and for all that insight. And we'll have you back on as we get closer to this election day. And it's one of these critical midterm elections where you've seen a lot of attention on it, and we know that many times that does go the way of the party that is not in power at the time, but that's why people vote, because it's never a foregone conclusion. Thank you for that. Also, at the ACLJ, we ensure that every legal vote counts. We have work in California and at the U.S. Supreme Court on major voter ID cases, as well as Maryland. Support our work at ACL.
0: 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You can hear the entire hour of this program starting at 6 o'clock tonight right here on KKLA. Well, we are one of those states where early voting has officially begun. I received my ballot yesterday in the mail. Have you received yours? If you are registered to vote, which I certainly expect if you are a citizen who cares about, you know, our children, our city, who represents you and me in California and in our nation's capital, boy, you should receive your ballot, too, within the next few days, if you haven't already. So now a warning for you. Sometimes issues on the ballot can be worded in a confusing way, kind of try to trick us into voting however whoever wrote it wants us to vote. I mean, it's a real thing that happens. And so if you would like any help at all on some of those races and some of the issues that you just may not be super familiar with, I'm looking at the ballot and going, what is this? I need to look into this, you know? So if you see something like that on your ballot, we have a voter guide that you can access for free on our website. Check it out. Just go to kkla.com. This guide is put together by Jennifer Horn. She is one of the most knowledgeable people I have ever met on local as well as state and national politics. She amazes me. But anyway, it's put together by her, Jennifer Horn, who's the morning host on our political sister station, AM 870, The Answer. And she keeps up with everything and everybody. So check that out at kkla.com. Taking a look at our weather for today. Boy, we've got some extreme heat warnings until 8 p.m. Thursday night. We've got upper 90s in LA and OC metro areas for highs today. Low triple digits in the valleys and the IE and Ever Beaches. We're looking upper 80s, really right until the weekend for highs. Coming up next, it's In Touch with Dr. Charles Stanley.
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21: I believe if you and I had asked the Lord Jesus Christ what is the priority in his given day, on any given day, here's what he would say. It's the time I spend with my Father. You recall the scripture says that he was up early in the morning out alone with the Father praying. Then in the evening he was alone with the Father praying. He said, I only do those things that please the Father. I only do those things I see the Father doing. I take no initiative of my own. Jesus Christ was in continuous fellowship with his Father, but that wasn't just because he was God, but simply because he took time to be alone with his Heavenly Father. Well, I want you to turn, if you will, to Colossians chapter 4, and here Paul gives us an admonition, and I believe in this passage he really deals with about every facet we need to deal with when it comes to praying. We'll deal with one primary part of it. In Colossians chapter 4, verse 2, he says, devote yourselves to prayer, keeping alert in it with an attitude of thanksgiving, praying at the same time for us as well, that God may open up to us a door for the word, so that we may speak forth the mystery of Christ, for which I also have been imprisoned, in order that I may make it clear in the way I ought to speak. Now, I want to talk about something very practical for a moment about our prayer life, because if I'm going to devote myself to prayer, it won't be just haphazard praying down the expressway on my way to work or sitting at the table or having a blessing and so forth. But you see, a lot of people have lots of problems and heartaches in life, and they don't realize God would either eliminate or sustain them through those if they've just spent enough time talking with him and letting him give them wisdom as to how to respond to these things. If you're going to have a prayer life that really makes a difference, that's going to have any impact, have an impact on your life, the lives of other people, there are four things I believe are essential. Number one, and that is to set a definite time. If you don't, you won't devote yourself to prayer. It doesn't happen. The reason I know that is because since Satan hates that above every other activity you and I engage ourselves in, he's going to do everything in his power to keep you what? Busy. To keep you busy so you can say, I don't have time to pray. Number one, a time. Secondly, a place. You say, what in the world does a place have to do with it? Here's what it has to do with it. There's something about having a spot in your home, a place, in a bedroom or wherever it may be, in the den, or maybe in the bathroom. If that's the only place you have privacy. A place where you and God get together, where you battle it out with those things that you and he just need to deal with privately in your life. There's something about having a place and something to remind you. The third thing is a purpose. If you don't have a purpose, you won't pray. You'll just pray here and yonder, and things arise and this, that, and the other. You'll pray a little bit here and there, but you won't pray much. What's the purpose? Now, here's the purpose. The purpose, ultimately, is not to get something from God. You know what God sees as our primary purpose for praying? Developing an intimate, warm, personal intimacy with him. That's his ultimate purpose. And then, of course, meeting our needs and all the rest. The fourth thing is a plan. Here's a simple plan. It's very important, and it's so simple, you're going to look over it if you're not careful. There's something about recording what you're praying about. It's set for a cheap little notebook. Write down the request. Put the date at the end of it when you made the request. And then when God answers that prayer, draw one line through it, only one, so you can still read it, and put the date at the end. Here's what happens. After a while, one line, two lines, five lines, 10 lines, 2 pages, 3 pages, 10 pages, 20 pages, line, line, skip line, skip a space, line. All these lines. You know what those lines say? Here's what they say. Every time you open that book, here's what the line says. God heard me. God loves me. God cares for me. God's interested in me. God's intervening in my life. God's answering my prayer. God's developing my relationship to Him. I'm growing in my faith. Life is getting exciting. God is in my life. And then he says, watchfulness. He says, watchfulness, be alert, and with the attitude of thanksgiving, expressing gratitude toward Him, and keeping that prayer journal will motivate you to give thanks again and again and again for what God is doing in your life. So that's his first word to us. Then I want you to notice what he says. Now, devote yourselves to prayer, keeping alert in it with an attitude of thanksgiving, praying at the same time for us as well. Paul is talking about himself. He's writing this from prison now. And he says that God may open to us a door for the word, that is the gospel, so that we may speak forth the mystery of Christ, for which I've also been imprisoned, in order that I may make it clear in the way I ought to speak. Now, I want you to listen carefully. God didn't give us this awesome opportunity of prayer just to get our needs met, though that is part of it. Our personal concerns and our concerns for people that are friends and loved ones we're concerned about, but also for ministry. Now listen to what he said. He said, praying at the same time for us, two things that he says, that a door may be opened. Now, as I think about what Paul spoke of here, and he says praying for us also, what he's doing is trying to motivate these Colossians to really talk to God. So what I want to give you is 10 results. Here are 10 things that will happen when you and I begin to pray, not just for ourselves, but for the world, for ministry around the world. There are 10 things that are going to happen in a person's life when you get serious about that. So I want you to jot these down. The first one is, as we said in the very beginning, your personal intimacy with God. Something's going to happen in your relationship to Christ when you get serious about praying. Number one. Number two, your perspective about life is going to be enlarged. You're going to be able to see things the way God sees them. You're going to be able to get concerned about things that you've never been concerned about before. And you're going to be able to have a discerning spirit about things that you've never had before. Number three, a positive faith attitude is going to develop when you begin to pray seriously and you keep that notebook and you just keep marking down the things that God's been saying to you and how He's been working in your life. Number four, there's going to be a peace in the midst of pressures. Now, I didn't say that prayer is always going to take away the pressure, take away the hardship, take away the trials, tribulations, heartaches, burdens, tears, hurt, sorrow. No, he's not going to take all that away. But what he does, when you and I begin to get serious about our prayer life, what happens is there begins to prevail over us an awesome sense of peace that no matter how strong the pressures are, how deep the hurt may be, there is going to be an awesome sense of peace that we begin to experience that we had not experienced before. You say, you mean just talking to God's going to make that kind of difference? I guarantee you, if you get serious about your prayer life, and listen, begin to get devoted, spend time with Him, listening to Him and talking with Him. Then, number five, it's going to have a purifying effect upon your life. There's no way to come to Him with an open heart day after day, week after week, month after month, year after year, without God beginning to reveal things in our life that we'd not seen. Maybe somebody else had seen them, but we had not seen them. Beginning to stir up within us a sense of conviction about something or an awareness of something. Not necessarily just sins, but things in our life that God knows would be better if we were without them or something that He wants to add in our life. Number six, it is the pathway to true, genuine spiritual growth in every area of our life. As you and I begin to pray, what does He do? He shows us the facets of life that you and I should be involved in. He shows us how to invest our spiritual gifts. He begins to give us more concrete direction about where our money is to be spent, how it's to be invested, where we're to give, whom we're to support, what ministers to support. God begins to give clear direction in every aspect of our life. Number seven, we begin to develop a passion to obey God. As you begin to pray and listen, as God begins to reveal himself to you, you want to obey him. You desire to obey him. Satan's not going to give up. He's not going to quit. And you got, listen, it may be that when you get serious about praying, Satan begins to launch his most vicious attacks more frequently than ever before, and you begin to wonder, Lord, what in the world's happening? That's the time you and I can rejoice, because listen, when the devil's not bothering you, you're not bothering him. And when you begin to get serious and intercede and begin to pray, then Satan begins to get upset and he's going to launch his most vicious attacks. Number eight, he's going to provide every single need of your life. Physical needs, material needs, emotional needs, whatever they are, they're going to begin to flow into your life in a way that's much smoother than they have been before. Number nine, there's going to be a power in your service for God, whether you're singing in the choir or taking up an offering or teaching a class or preaching a sermon or singing a solo. It doesn't make any difference whether it's on your job as the boss or an employee in the home as a mother, as a father. Whatever you and I are doing, there will be more of the awareness of the presence and power and wisdom of God to do it and do it well. And then number 10, sum it all up, you're going to be productive in every facet of your life. When prayer becomes that major issue, when it becomes the priority time, the most important event, and God becomes the most important person in your life, and your relationship to Jesus Christ becomes the most important relationship, and when you begin to major on that, something happens to every single facet of our life. And the only way for you to find that out is not listening to me. The only way to find that out is to try it for yourself. And so as I think about the awesome opportunity we have, listen, what he's saying is that you and I become the channels by which God releases his omnipotence in heaven and gets it down here on earth and gets it involved in the lives of people and the situations and circumstances that change people's lives. When you and I develop our prayer life, we begin to learn to listen to him and talk with him. God will burden us to pray specific things for people. We'll think, well, why am I praying that? And I have people to call me once in a while, and this has been going on for years, will call me and say, well, is everything all right? Usually it probably isn't, but is everything all right? Well, what do you mean? Well, yesterday I was praying for you, and I had this tremendous burden for you. And I can tell you, I don't remember anybody ever calling me and telling me that I couldn't tell them, yes, I needed that. Yes, let me tell you what was going on. Yes, God must have had me in mind to put me on your heart. Yes, yes, yes. Now you think about this. How many of you would love to have a group of people praying for you every day? How many of you are willing to be that prayer partner for somebody else? You see, if you want folks praying for you, then you got to start praying for somebody else. And you know the tragedy? Listen, I'd hate to think for one minute that I had to be the pastor of anybody's church and have nobody praying for me. God, help me. I'm here to tell you, I couldn't handle it. And the truth is, you and I can't even handle life without somebody praying for us. We can't handle it. And listen, every teenager should cry out to God for parents who pray for them and call their names daily. And every parent should be crying out to God for their children. And we should be crying out to God for people who are in need. And what we don't realize is we don't realize the power of people's prayers lifting us up and asking God to protect us and give us wisdom and direction and decisions in life. Listen, the best asset you've got in your life is not what you've got in the bank or Wall Street. The best asset you've got are people praying for you, amen, lifting you up to God, crying out to God in your behalf. And that's what Paul is talking about here when he says praying is at the same time for us as well, that God may open a door of opportunity. And he says, praying for the ministry, he says, now, two things primarily. He said that God would open up a door of opportunity. You see, it's prayers that open up doors of opportunity. That's how we got in other countries in the world. We began to pray, God, you must open the door. What can we do? We don't know who to talk to. We don't know how to go about it. We don't have the money. Lord, we're going to trust you to open the door. And today, in every single country in the world, every day. And it's the result of God's people praying. So if you want God to work in your life, get somebody praying for you. If you want to get somebody praying for you, you begin to pray for someone else. And God will raise up people to pray for you. And you can ask people to pray for you. And get in a small group of people praying. But spend time alone with God, on your face before Him, crying out to Him for those things that are needed in your life. And so here's what He says. Listen. He's just praying at the same time for us as well, that God may open us up a door for the Word, that God would open opportunities for Him to preach the Word of God. And then He said, so that we may speak forth the mystery of Christ, which He was referring to primarily, that the gospel is open to both Gentiles and to Jews, preaching the gospel in essence, for which I've also been in prison. Now listen to this. He said, I want to make two requests in praying ministry-wise. Number one, that God would open doors of opportunity. And second, listen to what He said. He said, and also that I may make it clear in the way I ought to speak. Once in a while, I want to say to people who are members of churches, and sometimes they criticize their pastor. Well, you know, my pastor, I just don't like the way he preaches. I don't like the way he dresses. I don't like the way he speaks. I don't like this. I don't like that. I don't like the other. Let me ask you a question. When's the last time on your face before God you began to cry out to God in His behalf and ask God to work in His life? Or do you just enjoy criticizing Him? Because I want to tell you, this pastor, no pastor is perfect. What in the world would you do with a perfect pastor? You'd have to go find another church because there are no perfect church members. And so all of us are imperfect. And that's why all of us need one another. And the most powerful thing we can do for one another is to talk to God. Talk to God in behalf of each other. And what is He going to do? He's going to do what He enjoys doing, answering our petition in their behalf. And Paul is saying, here's what I need you to do. He said, I need you to pray that God will open doors of opportunity, but I need you to pray that God will show me how to speak the truth clearly. You see, oftentimes people will say, you know the best thing I got out of that sermon? I'll say, what's that? It'll be something I never said. I never said it. I know I didn't say it. What is that? That is the Holy Spirit taking the Word of God and doing what? So working it that when you hear it, you get what you need. It may have been something I said or didn't say. That's why you should never miss coming to church. Amen. You say, well, I don't know whether I like that sermon or not. Well, you may not, but I'll tell you something else. Since God's doing it, you better listen to Him because He can say it in a way that I can't say it. And Paul said, I want you to pray that I'll be able to speak the truth so clearly nobody will misunderstand it. Now, I'm glad he prayed that. I'm glad he asked him to do that because when I read some of the things he wrote, I think, goodness, what in the world did he mean by that? And yet, as you and I keep on praying and seeking and reading and studying, God begins to give us understanding. So let's think about your prayer life for a moment. Personally, do you spend most of your time praying for yourself, your needs, your family, people closest to you? How much time do you spend outside that little circle? Listen, this is the circle most of us pray in. How often do you get out of that circle into the big circle of this world and praying for people to be saved by the millions? And think about all the homeless, helpless, hurting, dying people in other countries of the world in the midst of bloodshed, warfare, vengeance, hostility, and anger, brother against brother and sister against sister, family against family. And people who desperately, desperately need to know the truth. You and I know enough about what's happening in this world to know that people need the gospel and they need to be saved. And we read enough letters to realize that people are hungry for the truth. They want to know the truth. And what do we read in these letters? Please tell us the truth. Please tell us. I beg you, tell us the truth. And here we sit with enough truth to save the whole world. Paul says, devote yourself to prayer. And my challenge to you is that if you want your life to really count for God, and you want your life to bear an impact, and if you want to make your life full of things that really make a difference, If you will devote yourself to prayer, you will discover a relationship to Him that you never dreamed possible. And secondly, God will begin to use you in ways you never thought you were even worthy of being used. It is so simple. It is a matter of giving time to the Father and let Him do in your life what He chooses to do.

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0: 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God's grace is always sufficient for whatever a Christian faces. You're listening to In Touch. God's grace is always sufficient for whatever a Christian faces. Here's a moment with Charles Stanley.
3: Oftentimes, God will bring people and they face this barrier, this heartache in their life, this real pain. And we come up to it, and God says, trust me. Don't get your focus on that. Get your focus on me. Trust me. And we wait, and we wait, and we wait. We don't see God doing anything. And we pray, and we cry, and we wait. We don't see God doing anything. So finally, here's what we decide. You know what? I've got to handle this. And so we make a little detour, and we decide we're going to do things our own way. And here's what I've noticed over and over and over again. Just before God takes it away, we step ahead of Him, and we lose what He had prepared if we had just waited till He took it away and let us move in. It's a matter of choice, and it's my prayer that you'll make a very wise choice. And remember that when He says, my grace and all that's wrapped up in that is sufficient, adequate, complete, satisfying, overflowing, and abundant for you, so that in those weakest moments, you'll be overwhelmed with the awareness of the presence of the power and the grace and the goodness and the love of Almighty God. There's no way to lose trusting Him.
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5: 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Almighty God, we come to you with thanksgiving for who you are. We bring our needs, our wants, our cares, and our concerns to you, knowing that you know all of them. But we come to you because we want to have a relationship with you, bring you

0: all of those cares, including the cares for those we don't even know, who we know who are hurting, those who are on the streets. Our Christian brothers and sisters in other countries who don't have the freedom to worship you the way we do here. Heavenly Father, we pray your protection over them and for their continued boldness in sharing your saving grace with others, Heavenly Father. And we ask for boldness for each and every one of us to never forget how much we are loved and to pass along your saving grace, the gospel, to others whenever you open those doors for us. Thank you for who you are and for loving us. In your precious Son Jesus' name we pray. And all God's people said, amen. Yes. Oh, dear KKLA family, thanks so much for spending some time here on KKLA. We appreciate you. I appreciate you so very, very much. May you go about this day loving one another, caring for one another, being kind to one another, just to glorify God. Amen. David James is in next for your midday.
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7: Ronald Reagan believed freedom was more than a political system or a set of laws. In 1988, he said, "Freedom describes the God-given condition of the human soul." For Reagan, liberty was not something government created. It was something government was called to respect and to protect. That idea sits at the heart of the American experiment. Our rights do not come from rulers, institutions, or political majorities. They belong to us by nature and by God. And when we understand freedom that way, our responsibility becomes clearer. Government may protect liberty. Laws may preserve it, but neither can give us what was never theirs to grant. Freedom begins with the recognition that human dignity and liberty come before government, not from it.
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11: Maybe you've had that kind of experience before, what I call a divine invasion, a time that God supernaturally intervened in your life with supernatural power or protection or provision or physical healing. 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They're not common. 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
12: Welcome to Pathway to Victory with author and pastor Dr. Robert Jeffress. 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Perhaps we're afraid of being disappointed. Today on Pathway to Victory, Dr. Robert Jeffress shows us we can bring even our boldest requests to God and ask Him with confidence. But first, let's take a moment to hear some important ministry updates.
11: Thanks, David, and welcome again to Pathway to Victory. Yesterday, we began a brand new series I've called Divine Invasions. We settled an important question. Does God still work miracles today? And I told you plainly, I believe He does. But this raises another question. When we throw around the word miracle today, we hardly know what we mean by it. Today, I want to take you straight to the scriptures to find the meaning. As we do, you'll discover that the answer is richer than you might expect, and it will change how you recognize God's hand at work in your own life. Just after my message, I'm going to offer a brand new book I wrote while preparing for this series, and I believe, without question, this book, Divine Invasions, belongs in your collection. First, however, I can't pass up this opportunity to invite you to join me on the vacation of a lifetime. Time is running short to join us on the Pathway to Victory journeys of Paul, Mediterranean Cruise, May 14th through the 23rd, 2027. Now, I know what you might be thinking. Pastor Jeffress, the holidays are right around the corner, but that's actually what makes this the perfect time to act. 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Trust me, it's a gift they will never forget. We've planned the perfect balance of spiritual enrichment and relaxation, and you can make all the arrangements by going to ptv.org. Okay, let's get started with our next study on miracles. I titled today's message, Divine Invasions.
2: As you look in Scripture, you find that there are four Greek words that are translated in some way as a miracle. The first word is the word that is translated mighty works. It's the Greek word dunamis. We get our word dynamite from it. Mighty work. That's a supernatural work that cannot be duplicated by natural agents. A second word that is used in the Bible for miracles is signs. It simply refers to supernatural works that tell us something about the performer of those works. For example, one of the signs of a true apostle, remember there was no scripture in the New Testament times, one of the signs of the apostle was his ability to perform signs. 2 Corinthians 12:12. The signs of a true apostle were performed among you with all perseverance by signs and wonders and miracles. The third word is translated wonders, teros in Greek. It's a word that means literally to be open-mouthed, to stand agape. Have you ever seen something that just took your breath away? You just stood there and went, I can't believe it. That's what a wonder is. The word refers to the response of people to miracles. Fourthly, the word works, or erga. This is a word, works, erga, that is used almost exclusively of the miracles Jesus performed. The Bible said there were certain miracles that the Messiah would perform, and this would be like a neon sign pointing to Jesus. He's the one. The point is that these works were given to Jesus to do to prove He was the Messiah. In John 10, verses 37 and 38, John wrote, quoting Jesus, "If I do not do the works of my Father, don't believe. But if I do them, though you do not believe me, believe the works, so that you may know and understand that the Father is in me and I am in the Father." Now, those are the four Greek words that are translated or associated with miracles. There is a fifth word that, although it's not found in the Bible, its principle is woven throughout the Bible, and it's the word providence. Have you ever heard people talk about divine providence? Many of our nation's forefathers talked about providence. Providence means to see beforehand. It refers to God's ability to see beforehand what happens to us. Isn't that a comforting thought, that God knows ahead of time? That when something unexpected happens to you, something tragic, something tragic happens to me, God doesn't slap his forehead and say, oh, I can't believe that happened to Robert. Why, he's in a pickle now. What is he going to do? That's not God. God is not surprised at all. He sees around the curve in the mountain. He sees it all. You know why? Because he's planned it all. The reason God knows what is ahead for us is because he has planned what is ahead for us. Now, some people get all nervous about that. Oh, free will. Are you saying we're just puppets and blah, blah, blah, blah, blah, blah, blah? I don't understand all that. But what I do understand is it's a lot more comforting to believe in a God who is in control of what happens to us than a God who can't control what happens to us. Wouldn't you feel terrible if you thought you were out in this universe on your own, that you were free to be attacked by bad circumstances or bad people, that there was no one controlling what anyone or anything did to you? I would much rather believe in a God who is in control of everything in his universe. And fortunately, that's the God of the Bible. The God of the Bible not only knew what his followers would do, he planned their futures for them. God's providence refers to his control over all creation. And you see that in three specific examples in Scripture. First of all, in Genesis 37 through 50, look at the life of Joseph. Think about Joseph. What a remarkable story. He's left for dead by his brothers, and yet God used that to bring him into Potiphar's household as the chief steward over all of Potiphar's affairs. While he was doing that, he gets falsely accused of rape, is thrown into a prison, but there he meets somebody who will change his future and play a role in getting him released from prison. And by happenstance, he happens to gather the notice of Pharaoh, and Pharaoh makes him the prime minister of Egypt. And because he's prime minister of Egypt, he comes up with a plan to store wheat in the 7 years of plenty, and that wheat is used to feed the entire world in a period of famine. And included in the people who were fed through Joseph's provision were his father and his brothers, who were the nucleus of the nation of Israel. Had none of that happened, there would have been no Israel. There would have been no Messiah, the Lord Jesus Christ. It would have all been destroyed. And I think about those words in Genesis 45:8, when Joseph's brothers finally realized they were talking to their own brother, Joseph. Remember what Joseph said? Don't be angry with yourself. It is God, not you, who sent me to this place. You meant it for evil, but God used it for good, to bring about this present result, to preserve many people alive. God was at work throughout the life of Joseph. You see that also in the story of Moses. You see God's providence. Here Pharaoh issues an edict to kill all the Hebrew babies. Moses' parents put him in that wicker basket, cover it with tar, put it in the Nile River, and by chance, Pharaoh's daughter is bathing in the Nile, sees the wicker basket, takes Moses to be a part of Pharaoh's household, and God uses those 40 years to prepare Moses for the great Exodus. Or look at Acts chapter 16, the story of Paul and Silas in Philippi. Many of us have been to the ruins of that jail in Philippi where Paul and Silas were imprisoned. And remember, at midnight, they were singing praises to God, and the earthquake came, and it loosened the shackles on Paul and Silas and all of the prisoners and set them free. People say, well, there's nothing miraculous there. Earthquakes happen all the time. It's just the tectonic plates shifting. That's all it is. Reminds me of that professor in college, in Bible college, who was trying to convince his students that the Red Sea miracle wasn't really a miracle. And I heard this in college. It wasn't the Red Sea, it was the Reed Sea. And the Reed Sea was only 3 inches deep. And somebody raised their hand and said, well, professor, that means it's even a greater miracle. He said, what do you mean? He said, well, just think of it. Thousands of Egyptian soldiers drowned in 3 inches of water. You know, don't try to explain away the miracle. Sometimes miracles are natural occurrences like earthquakes that happen at the precise time they're supposed to happen. And that was what was happening with Paul and Silas. Most of the stories, by the way, in the Bible of miracles are really stories of divine providence. And most of the divine invasions you're going to experience are times when God is at work in the circumstances of your life to bring about His will. Now, why does God perform miracles? Does God just get bored in heaven and think, I need to liven some things up on earth, I'll perform some miracles? There are five reasons for miracles, and we're going to look at them very quickly. Number one, to glorify God and Christ. To glorify God and Christ. We use that word glorify. The word means to magnify, to make larger. It's the word doxazo. We get doxology from it, to magnify. In Luke 5, it says, when Jesus healed the paralytic, He said to him, get up and walk. And immediately he got up before them and picked up what he had been lying on and went home glorifying God. I have other scriptures on your outline that show the importance of glorifying God. Listen to this. God has made us to be human magnifying glasses. When people look at us, they ought to see God as large as He really is. The purpose of your life and my life is to make God larger in the eyes of those who see Him. And that's why God performs miracles in our life. Secondly, to demonstrate God's sovereignty. God uses miracles to demonstrate God's sovereignty, His control over all creation. He wants to demonstrate it to unbelievers. In Exodus 7, verses 4 and 5, God explained to Moses why He was going to send these plagues. Exodus 7, verse 5, the Egyptians shall know that I am the Lord when I stretch out my hand on Egypt and will bring out the sons of Israel from their midst. It was going to be for the Egyptians' benefit, but it was also for the children of Israel. When they saw this miracle, it would cause them to trust more in the sovereignty of God. In Deuteronomy 29, verses 5 to 6, God is speaking to a new generation of Israelites who would actually enter into the land. And notice what God said, I've led you 40 years in the wilderness. Your clothes have not worn out on you, and your sandal is not worn out on your foot. You've not eaten bread, nor have you drunk wine or strong drink in order. The reason I did these miracles is in order that you might know that I am the Lord your God. God performs miracles to remind us He's in control. Thirdly, to authenticate God's messengers. Yes, the fact is, God's messengers in biblical times did need to be authenticated that they were speaking truth. And one way they were authenticated was by the miracles they performed. Remember Nicodemus, his talk with Jesus at midnight? Nicodemus conceded, Rabbi, we know that you have come from God as a teacher. How do we know that? For no one can do these signs that you do unless God is with him. Acts 2:22, Peter said, the miracles confirmed the trustworthiness of the messengers of God. Number four, sometimes God sends miracles to confirm the truth of His message. Now, many times, most times, that's the message of salvation. We see that in Acts 14:3. Peter and Barnabas were preaching in Iconium, and it says they spent a long time there speaking boldly with reliance upon the Lord, who was testifying to the word of His grace, granting that signs and wonders be done by their hands. Their message was grace. Their message was, we are not saved by keeping the law or offering the sacrifices of the Old Testament. We are saved by the grace of Jesus Christ. We're talking about a tectonic shift, an earthquake. That was an earthquake to Judaism. How do we know these men are telling the truth and not preaching heresy? Well, it says by the signs and wonders that they performed. Hebrews 2 verses 3 and 4, after it was first spoken, what? The gospel through the Lord, it was confirmed through signs and wonders. Now, signs are primarily to confirm God's message of salvation, but occasionally, God will use a sign to confirm a personal message He has given to us. Now, we have to be careful here. To try to use signs to determine God's will can be tricky. Signs can be very subjective. We can actually create a sign that has a probability of coming true to affirm what we already made up our mind we want to do. You know, I think about that guy who was having trouble with his diet, and he was asking the Lord to give him self-control, and one day he drove by the donut shop. He said, now, God, If you want me to go into that donut shop, I want you to have a parking space open right in front of the door to that donut shop. He was telling a friend about it later, and he said, you know, I prayed that, and the most miraculous thing happened. After 2 hours of circling the donut shop, a space opened up. We have to be careful. But that doesn't mean God doesn't use signs. You know, next week is the anniversary of the homegoing of our great friend and leader, Andy Horner. And I will never forget. I know I tell it over and over. I'm going to keep talking about it to the day I die. The way God used Andy to give me the sign I needed at just the right time for this congregation. Back in 2009, we were beginning the fundraising appeal for our campus, $130 million at that time, largest church expansion program in modern history. And you remember in 2009, we were in the depths of that recession. I'll never forget March 9th, 2009, the S&P index hit an all-time low, 666, 666, one-tenth of what it is today. And people were in a panic. And Mark LaVorn, our chairman, and I talked about, we know we're supposed to do this, but is the timing right? Is this the time to do this? One morning I got up and I prayed, Lord, if I'm supposed to go forward with this, I need a divine sign and I need it today. I know you're not supposed to pray that way, but sometimes you just do the best you can, don't you? I said, Lord, please just give me a sign today. I had lunch with Andy and Joan, his wife, and we talked about everything under the sun, including the price of hot dogs at Texas Stadium at the time. And so we didn't once talk about the building campaign. As I was leaving, Andy said, you know, Pastor, I know times are hard out there, but I think we need to go forward with this. I silently looked up at God. I said, is this it? Is this the big sign? It's not much, Lord, but I'll take whatever I can get right now. So I kind of mulled what he said, walked down the street, got in my car at Ross Avenue to go to Baylor Hospital. And while I was driving, my cell phone rang, and it was Andy. He said, Pastor, I forgot to tell you. Joan and I have been talking for some time, and we want to give the lead gift to the new campus. And when he told me what it was, I almost drove off the road. It was the largest gift that has ever been given to this church. In fact, our consultants told us it was the largest gift ever given to any church for a building project. It was the sign I was looking for. And I remember for years after that, until God took Andy home, he would say, you know, I don't know why I called you that day. And Joan and I had planned for months what we were going to do. We talked with Tim about what we were going to do. I don't know why I just called you at that time. I said, I know why. I know why. That was God. God does that kind of thing to confirm the message sometimes that he wants us to go in. And finally, God uses miracles to encourage greater faith. Woody Allen is an atheist, but he has some great comments. One time he said, oh, if only God would give me some sign. If he would just speak to me once, anything, one sentence, two words, if he would just cough. Well, God has done more than cough. He's more than given us one word or two words or a sentence. He's created an entire universe. The Bible says only a moron, a fool, would look at this world and say there is no God. But even in spite of that, God sometimes gives signs. He's given signs to unbelievers, the signs of Jesus Christ. In John 20, verses 30 to 31, the Bible says, therefore, many other signs Jesus performed in the presence of his disciples, which are not written in this book, but these have been written so that you may believe that Jesus is the Son of God, and that believing you may have life in his name. Not many people are saved through signs, but some are. But sometimes these signs are for people of faith to have greater faith. And that's why God gives them a divine invasion. In these next weeks, I hope you'll be encouraged to ask God to intervene in your life in a miraculous way. For the next 4 weeks, we're going to look at the four kinds of miracles of power, of provision, of protection, miracles of physical restoration. Then in the sixth message, we're going to talk about what to do when your miracle doesn't come. And finally, we're going to look at how to authenticate genuine from fake miracles. But I hope as we talk about these dramatic stories from God's Word, from dramatic stories in today's world, you won't get misled. The focus should not be on the miracles. All miracles should point people to the miracle worker. God performs miracles in our lives to draw us closer to Him. And I hope as you listen to these testimonies from years past or even today's world, I hope you'll be motivated to come boldly without hesitation before God and ask Him for the miracle you need in your life. Isn't that what the scriptures say? Come boldly to the throne of grace that we might find grace and receive mercy to help in our time of need. Praise God for a God who works miracles today. My friend, this is only the beginning. Over the course of this series, I want to open your eyes to the full sweep of what God is doing when it comes to miracles. And I won't avoid the hardest questions. We'll talk honestly about how to tell an authentic miracle from a counterfeit and what to do when the miracle you've prayed for simply doesn't come. So much of God's work goes unseen, not because it isn't there, but because we're looking with unspiritual eyes. My book, Divine Invasions, will train you to see His hand where you never noticed it before. 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
12: 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Have you ever personally experienced a miracle?
2: The answer is yes. I was getting ready to go on a mission trip to Puerto Rico. I was a high school student, and I suddenly lost the feeling in my right arm. And my parents took me to a neurologist. They couldn't find anything wrong. So I went ahead and went on the trip. And I remember at night just praying that God would remove that problem, that lack of feeling. And one night I felt especially impressed to pray that God would do a miracle. And I awakened in the middle of the night, and to my surprise, the feeling had come back in my arm. The next day, I called my parents back home, and my dad answered the phone. And I told him what had happened, and I wanted to tell my mom. And he said, well, your mother's in the hospital. She had a procedure done, and she's there, but I'm sure she'd be delighted to hear about it. So I called her, got her in the hospital, and she said, what time was that you were praying? And I told her, and we did the calculation of the time change. She said, well, last night, our pastor, Dr. Criswell, came to visit me in the hospital, she said. And I told him of your situation. And he said, well, let's pray for Robert right now. And Julianne, the same time they were praying was the time that that miracle occurred in my life. So does it happen all the time? No. Sometimes God wills for us to go through illness, but sometimes he does a miracle. And I think every one of us hopefully can look back on a time when God supernaturally intervened in our life.
12: Thanks, Dr. Jeffress. I'm David J. Mullins. Most of God's miracles are quiet works of providence, but sometimes God's power is on full display for everyone to see. 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
13: So that is Dr. Robert Jeffress, Pathway to Victory, sponsored by Pathway to Victory, pre-recorded Tuesday, October 6th. And my, Lord, I I'm guilty of staying in the small, shallow water. How about you, ladies and gentlemen? Do you bring your boldest request to God and ask with confidence? Share your thoughts with me. I'd love to know. 818-662-3737, my David James K. Kelly Facebook page. Further, when you did pray, those, you were bold and courageous for those impossible. He's the God of it. How did he answer? I'd love to know that story. Oh my goodness. 818-662-3737, David James K. Kelly Facebook page. And I want to thank the thousands of you that reached out to me, Donna Rush included. Donna was in on the prayer chain, the K. Kelly family prayer chain, if you will, of praying for my mom, who had over the course of the last, 4 years, she has had a series of strokes and close to a year in a rehab center. She's back home, guys. And I asked her, I can't believe it. Claire was like, David, I heard you say that. You really said that? I said, Mom, now that you're home. And she said, I'm super excited. My dad's really excited. I'm kind of concerned about him and all the work. You know, they're 80 and 83, respectively. I said, well, Mom, you know, don't be like Queen Esther and just sit in the chair. You got to get up and move. So I called her this morning to check on her, and she said, David, I just want you to know I'm not being Queen Esther, and I'm getting out of my chair and moving. Thank you, the prayer warriors, for my mama.
14: You be nice, big way, David. I am your mother.
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16: 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My question to you is, do you know your purpose? And have you brought yourself into alignment with your purpose? If you don't have a purpose in your life, how will you have breakthrough?

0: You can't experience breakthrough if you don't know where you're going. Welcome to Discovering the Jewish Jesus. I'm your host, Dustin Roberts, and today Rabbi Schneider, he shows why a clear purpose in our walk with God, it matters. Through the life of David, we'll see what happens when we stop relying on ourselves and we seek God's direction and move forward with Him. But there's another part of David's victory that can be easy to miss. God defeated his enemies, yet Scripture says he did it through David's own hand. Now here's Rabbi with today's message.
1: There's an epidemic going on amongst young boys and young men in terms of being able to find purpose and meaning in life. It's a real problem in terms of the increased suicide rate, increase of dropping out of school, increase of lack of the ability to connect with other people. And so in this documentary, they were investigating what could be done to help these boys that are really having a hard time finding purpose in life. And that's really what it boiled down to. These young men were having a difficult time finding purpose. And there, here they were, you know, 17, 18, 19 years old, already worrying that they were going to lead a life of purposelessness, having no real goal in mind. They isolated some of the causes of this. It was the breakdown of the family. And one of the other big causes was technology, that so many of us today are so addicted to technology, to our smartphones, our computers, that we've lost connection to real people. You know, we've got friends that are a mile wide and an inch deep, but people were meant to belong to a community. It's a huge problem. I share that with you because the primary thing that was in the hearts and souls of many of these boys that were coming men was a sense of purposelessness. But you and I, beloved, as believers in Yeshua, we have the ultimate purpose. We've been called into a relationship with the living God. We've got a purpose and a destiny. The Bible says that we've been called to press on towards the upward goal of Christ Jesus. What is our purpose? To know God, to experience God, and to be able to be transformed into His likeness, and then to be a vessel that He can use to touch other people and bless the world and in the world to come as well. The point is, beloved, that we're going somewhere. You and I are going somewhere. We're not as those that have no hope. We're not as those that have no purpose. This is why I begin every single day in the morning by reading from the Scriptures, asking the Lord, did I dream anything last night? Does it mean anything? I'm setting my course for the day by bringing my focus to the Word of God. What's the purpose today? What's the goal today? What do I need to work on in my life? What attitudes do I need to overcome? What selfishness in my nature needs to be overcome? How can I treat this person better? How can I treat that person better? How can I overcome in your spirit today, Lord? How can I overcome so that there's fruit for you in my life, so that I become more and more of a fragrant aroma to you? Beloved, we have a purpose. My question to you is, do you know your purpose? And have you brought yourself into alignment with your purpose? Before we can talk about breakthrough, we first have to know what it is that we're wanting to break through into. And if you don't have a purpose in your life, how will you have breakthrough? Because in order to get breakthrough, we have to be aiming a certain direction. Have you ever heard of a football team getting breakthrough through the other team if they don't know what they're aiming towards? No, when a football team gets on the field, the team with the ball is trying to break through the defense of their opponent and get that ball into the end zone. They have a definite pattern, a definite goal. They're going forward. They know exactly where they're going. And oftentimes they're able to get breakthrough through that defensive line because there's enough power and enough focus, enough strength that they're able to pierce through that defensive line and get the breakthrough ultimately to get that ball into the end zone. Well, I want to ask you today, let's be real for a moment. How many of us today are not experiencing much breakthrough because we don't have enough focus? We don't have enough passion. We don't have a definitive goal in terms of what are we wanting? What are we wanting to achieve? And so I want to begin today, beloved one, by asking you to search your heart so that you can recognize and bring your heart to the Lord and say, Lord, help me to become more focused on what my goal is. And what's the goal? To know God, to experience God, and to make Him known. And so, if that's your goal today, I'm here with some good news. If you'll apply some of the principles I'm about to share with you in your life, it will help you to get breakthrough in your life with God so that you can know Him more, experience Him more, be clothed with more power, increase in the love of God, and become a greater blessing to other people in the earth. Now, we've been looking at our primary text from the book of 2 Samuel chapter 5. And I don't want to take too much time today because this is now my fifth episode on this topic. But we've been studying the life of David, and we've been teaching about the fact that as soon as David was anointed king, the first thing that happened was he was attacked by the Philistines that are symbolic of being attacked by the powers of darkness. Very similar to what happened when Yeshua was immersed by John the Baptist, Yochanan, we say in Hebrew, the immerser in the Jordan River. As soon as Yeshua was immersed in the Jordan River, came out of the water, a dove came upon his head, John the Baptist saw it, and then the voice came from heaven, you are my beloved son, and in you I'm well pleased. As soon as that happened, that you could say anointing happened, what happened next? The Spirit of the Lord led Jesus, this is review now, into the wilderness where he did battle against the devil for 40 days. And so this is the pattern. It happened to David when he was anointed king. He was attacked by the Philistines. It happened to Yeshua when he was coming out of the water and the Spirit of the Lord descended upon him. And so if this is the pattern, you and I need to get our head wrapped around the fact that spiritual warfare is real. We need to be ready for it. We need to anticipate it. And we need to know how to walk through it, my beloved friends, when it happens. So let's read today, again, quickly, 2 Samuel chapter 5, beginning in verse number 17. When the Philistines heard that they had anointed David king over Israel, all the Philistines went up to seek out David, to destroy him, to kill him. And when David heard of it, he went down to the stronghold. He went down to a place and he sought God. Now the Philistines came and spread themselves out in the valley of Rephaim. They were attacking David from many different angles. Then David inquired of the Lord, saying, shall I go up against the Philistines? What shall I do? And he said, will you give them into my hand? And the Lord said to David, go up, and I will certainly give the Philistines into your hand. Maybe there's something, beloved one, in your life that you're struggling with today. Maybe it's your marriage. Maybe it's your children or your grandchildren. Maybe it's just mental thoughts that are tormenting you and you don't even know why. What should you do? Well, the first thing we should do is do what David did. We need to get alone with God. See, that this stronghold, there was a secret place. It was like the prayer closet that Yeshua spoke of. We get along with God and we talk to God for it. We open up to Him. We say, Lord, help me. And we tell Him. He already knows, but we open up our soul to Him. Tell Him what's going on, what we're struggling with. Totally honest and transparent. We say, Lord, help me. And when we do that, God comes into our lives, into our soul, because we've made room for Him and we've invited Him in. You see, Jesus said, behold, I stand at the door and knock. And anyone that opens the door, I'm going to come in and dine with him and he with me. So the first thing that we need to do is get along with God, call out to him. And even if it seems that nothing is happening right away, I promise you this. If you are truly calling out to God, to the living God, in spirit and in truth, though the answer may tarry, I promise you, your weakness is being transformed into divine strength.
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1: You may not see the victory in a day, because sometimes the Lord, the scripture says, drives out the enemy little by little. Because if he drove out the enemy all at once, we wouldn't even know how to handle it. So the Lord said, I will not drive out your enemy all at once, but little by little, so that you might possess the land. So my word to you, my friend, is this: as you continue to do what I'm instructing, keep on calling out to God, being honest with him. Recognize you're under attack. Ask him for his help. Confess where you're falling, where you're failing. Confess to him where you may be coming into agreement with the enemy. In other words, if the enemy is tormenting you to be in a spirit of accusation or hatred towards somebody, and you know it's wrong, but you're doing it, ask God for forgiveness. Tell him that you're doing it and call on him for help. What I'm saying to you is, if you will keep doing this and following this process, eventually you're going to be transformed. Sometimes the transformation doesn't happen just like that. It happens little by little, because God's way of transforming us is causing us to continue to cry out to him in our weakness, in our need for his help. And as we continue to learn how to depend on him, as we continue to learn how to become dependent on him, his power is perfected in our life. This is what Paul was referring to in the book of 2 Corinthians chapter 1. Shaul said there, I would have you know, brethren, that I am burdened excessively beyond strength, so that I despair, Paul said, even of life. In other words, Paul was under such pressure. It felt so rotten, so terrible. Paul said that he despaired even of life. But then he went on to say this: but this happens to me, that I would learn to trust in God that raises the dead. Paul was going through an extreme time of crushing, but he said it was for a purpose, because in this place of him being crushed, as he was calling out to God, he was being imparted with resurrection power to come out of this thing in the power of God. And the transformation could only take place as he journeyed through this huge trial, clinging, depending, and calling out to God in the process. And so that's the first thing that David did. He went down into the stronghold. And that's what you and I need to continue to do. Cling to God, call out to him, don't give up, and be assured and confident that even if it seems like nothing's changing, you are being transformed, and you will come through this victorious. Listen next. So David inquired of the Lord, saying, shall I go up against the Philistines? David looked for a strategy. What should I do? God will give us specific direction. Sometimes he'll even speak to you in a dream. And the Lord said to him, yes, I will certainly give the Philistines into your hand. So David came to Baal Parazim and defeated them there. And he said, the Lord has broken through my enemies before me like the breakthrough of waters. Let's take it apart for a second. David is under attack. He goes to the stronghold. He cries out to God. He was like Moses when God called Moses to lead the children of Israel out of Egypt. Moses said to Hashem, he said, God, unless you go with me, I'm not going to go. I'm not going to try to do this on my own. If you don't give me assurance that you're going to be with me in this, I'm not doing it. David was kind of that same heart. He wasn't going to do anything until he knew that God was going to be with him and act. And so David once again said, will you give them, the Philistines, into my hand? And the Lord said to David, go up, for I certainly will give the Philistines into your hand. And so we need to come to a place where we are afraid to live life outside of God. You see, the Bible says, don't say you're going to do this tomorrow or that tomorrow, but rather say, if the Lord wills, you're going to do this or that tomorrow, because you don't know what tomorrow is going to bring. In other words, the scripture writer, under the inspiration of the Spirit, by the Word of God that's living and active and sharper than a two-edged sword, piercing through the division of soul and spirit, was saying, don't think you're just going to go do this thing tomorrow. You don't have the power to do that thing tomorrow. You might not be here tomorrow. You don't know what's going to happen to you between now and tomorrow. You might get in a car wreck. Anything could happen. Anything could go wrong. Your heart could stop beating. Don't say you're going to do this tomorrow. Rather say, if the Lord wills, this is what's going to happen tomorrow. See, this is the type of mindset that Moses had. I'm not going to go, Lord, unless you go with me. I need to know your favors on me. This was the heart that David had here. Lord, what should I do? Are you going to give them into my hand? Should I go against them? See, there's a difference between faith and presumption. And sometimes you and I don't know the difference. Faith is when we're cleaving to God and receiving an impartation of His Spirit that gives us confidence. And the confidence that we're receiving is coming directly from the essence of His substance. That's faith. Presumption is when we think we're going to do so-and-so out of our own self-confidence. And that will end in severe failure and defeat. David wasn't operating here out of presumption. When he attacked the Philistines, he was operating out of faith because he heard from the Lord, yes, David, go, and I'm going to give them into your hand. Let's see what happens in the next verse. So David, in verse number 20, came to Baal Perazim and defeated them there. So you see, true faith will produce results, victory. The Lord, David said this after he defeated them, the Lord has broken through my enemies before me like the breakthrough of waters. So David said here, 2 Samuel chapter 5, verse 20, the Lord has gone before me like the breakthrough of waters. So David says, the Lord went before me and gave me victory like the breakthrough of waters. Now notice, beloved one, the corresponding verse to this. We find it in the book of 1 Chronicles, where the same story is told. And in 1 Chronicles chapter 14, the writer of scripture referring to the same incident said this, David defeated them there. We're talking about the same exact thing that we're looking at in 2 Samuel. But in 1 Chronicles chapter 14, we read in the 11th verse, and David defeated them there. And David said, God has broken through my enemies. That's what we just got done reading in 2 Samuel. God has broken through my enemies. But David has some additional things that he said that we read about in 1 Chronicles. God has broken through my enemies by my hand. Get that, by my hand. So once again, in 2 Samuel chapter 5, we just hear David saying, the Lord has broken through my enemies like the breakthrough of waters. But in the corresponding scripture, in 1 Chronicles 14, there's an additional few words that's added. The additional words are, David says, by my hand. So it wasn't just that God broke through the enemies apart from David, but God broke through David's enemies, listen now, by David's own hand. Listen to it. David said, God has broken through my enemies by my hand, like the breakthrough of waters. What do I love about this? That God, beloved, doesn't work independently of us oftentimes. He works through us. You yourself will experience the victory of God through your own life. Partnering together with Him, you will see victory, and you will be a partner with God in that victory. You will see a breakthrough in your life by your hand, and the breakthrough that you're going to experience by your hand is going to be because the Spirit of God, the Ruach HaKodesh, is breaking through you, making a way before you, bringing you in to ever-increasing depths of God's love and into the experience of His light, His power, His glory, His joy, His presence, and His Spirit. part of the scriptural narrative we've been studying is that when David got breakthrough, he destroyed the idols of the Philistines. You and I also must destroy idols around our lives that keep us from entering into God's fullness. For you and I, the idol that we may be struggling with is clinging to our finances for security rather than the Lord. The Lord has called us to honor Him first with our finances, but unfortunately, too many of us are in fear and we're not honoring the Lord properly with our finances. And as a result, beloved, it's hindering us in getting breakthrough. If discovering the Jewish Jesus is being used of the Lord to strengthen you and encourage you in your walk and fellowship with Him, and you're not fully honoring the Lord with your finances, I want to encourage you today to take a step of faith for your breakthrough.

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1: 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And today I'd like to talk to you a little bit about our social media feeds at Discovering the Jewish Jesus. Now listen, I know that if you have a Facebook feed or other social media feed, it's likely full of things that's competing for your attention. So you may be saying, well, why would I follow Discovering the Jewish Jesus? It's just another thing. Sometimes we need content in our lives that makes us stop and think and really to go deeper with God. Otherwise, we're just getting an endless suggestion of content that really doesn't matter, and it honestly sometimes leads us away from where God wants to take us. But on the Discovering the Jewish Jesus Facebook page, you know, Rabbi, he brings a perspective of scripture that many believers, honestly, most have never heard before. And when you connect the Jewish roots of the Bible with Jesus, it really changes your faith. And you know what? This is about more than just interesting biblical facts. It's about understanding scripture in an authentic way that isn't watered down. So if you're tired of scrolling past content that you'll forget 5 seconds later, I want to encourage you, put something in your feed that will actually feed your spirit with fresh biblical teaching, encouragement, and genuinely challenging spiritual insight. Follow Discovering the Jewish Jesus on Facebook or search for Rabbi Schneider. We're also on TikTok, Instagram, X, YouTube, wherever you are. Thanks so much for listening today. We love you. God bless you. And now here's Rabbi Schneider. He's going to speak God's sacred blessing over your life. Rabbi?
0: What I love about the Aaronic blessing is that it did not originate with man. The words actually proceeded from the very essence of God himself. The blessing comes from the book of Numbers, chapter 6. So listen to these words and receive the blessing of the Lord into your life today. The Lord bless you and keep you. The Lord make his face shine on you and be gracious to you. The Lord lift you up with his countenance. And the Lord give you, beloved one, his peace. And now in Hebrew.

0: God bless you, and shalom.
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2: 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And that clear sense of destiny, bringing focus and passion, and knowing God is the goal worth pressing forward and towards. So thank you, Rabbi. In the midst of all going on, 105 degrees once again. Believe it or not, I think over the weekend, KKLA family, we're looking to get pretty good moisture from, I think it's a hurricane still, might be a tropical storm downgraded now, Rachel. And it looks like we could get some pretty significant moisture Saturday into Sunday and taking the temperatures down, but the humidity levels will rise. But it would be super great to get a little bit of moisture in the midst of all this, man, unprecedented history-breaking heat we've had. Yeah, so check in on those. It's frail health, those seasoned citizens around you. In fact, I want to thank Melinda is home from school today. And her mom and dad had her check in. Melinda, you've got a friend, what, Ashley, who is in the hospital today and you're going to visit? What's going on?
3: She has an appendicitis and she's on her way to the hospital right now.
2: Aw, we'll say a little prayer for her, Melinda. Thank you. What a heart you have. On a lighter note, do you think Ashley might bring the appendicitis?

0: home in a jar, kind of as a keepsake?
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2: Pastor Scott here. 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
7: Ronald Reagan believed freedom was more than a political system or a set of laws. In 1988, he said, "Freedom describes the God-given condition of the human soul." For Reagan, liberty was not something government created. It was something government was called to respect and to protect. That idea sits at the heart of the American experiment. Our rights do not come from rulers, institutions, or political majorities. They belong to us by nature and by God. And when we understand freedom that way, our responsibility becomes clearer. Government may protect liberty, laws may preserve it, but neither can give us what was never theirs to grant. Freedom begins with the recognition that human dignity and liberty come before government, not from it.
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10: Think about how much time and effort you put into caring for your body, which is temporary. 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Today on Turning Point, Dr. David Jeremiah explains the value of enriching your soul, especially in this age of increased attacks by the enemy. From his new series on spiritual warfare, here's David to conclude his message, The Battle for Your Soul.
11: And today we continue what we started yesterday as we look at the war zone for this battle. The war zone is your soul. Your soul is the target of the enemy. He wants to destroy your soul. The Bible says Satan goes about as a roaring lion seeking whom he may devour. He wants to devour your soul. He wants to keep you from the joy of the Lord. He wants to keep you from strength and from victory. And the Bible tells us about that. It teaches us what to do in response to it, and this series is all about the battle for your soul. Today is part two of the introductory message, which deals with what your soul is, why it's important, what God says about it, how the Word of God emphasizes it, and sort of sets the stage for what we're going to talk about in the next few weeks. If you don't already have a copy of it because it was sent to you, maybe you're a club member and you got one already, but you can get a copy of this book, The Battle for Your Soul, by simply sending a gift of any size to Turning Point and asking for your copy. When you get the book, we'll send you a special bookmark that will be a blessing to you as well. And now here is part two of The Battle for Your Soul. Your soul completes your body. Your soul connects you to God. And thirdly, your soul continues for eternity. Here's some good news or bad news, depending on who you are. You're sitting in this room today. You all have one thing in common. You have a soul that is going to live forever. It's not true what some people teach, that if you're not a Christian, when you die, you just die and that's it. You are going to be alive somewhere forever. You're either going to be alive in the presence of God in heaven or alive in eternal hell. But you will live forever. Your soul will never die. Your body will die one day. It will return to dust, just as Scripture says, to await the resurrection and redemption. But your soul will continue on without dying, awareness of its surroundings. Let me give you a clear-cut illustration to help you understand what I'm saying. When Rachel gave birth to her son, Benjamin, the Scripture tells us she experienced hard labor and she died. With a quiet but profound phrase, the Bible describes what happened. And so it was, as her soul was departing, she called his name Benoni. The Bible describes Rachel's death as the time when her soul was departing. Her body remained, but Rachel was gone. Even the death of Jesus is described in similar terms. On the cross, after bearing the weight of the world's sin, we are told that Jesus yielded up his spirit. Even more personally, he said, "Father, into your hands I commit my spirit." And James explains the body without the spirit is dead. You can't have life without the soul. This is one of the central truths of the gospel. Your life on earth is temporary, but your soul is eternal. That's why I'm so intentional to help you understand what it means to know God. Because when you open up the part of you that God created, you open up your soul to God and you become a Christian, you not only have gained this life, but you've escaped death in the future and gained eternal life with Jesus Christ. It also means that our decisions that we make here, especially our response to Jesus Christ, will echo throughout eternity. Jesus made this unmistakably clear. Matthew 25:46 says, "These will go away unto everlasting punishment, but the righteous into eternal life." There's only two ways, two avenues, two destinies. You either get your soul right with God and go to heaven, or you just keep on putting it off and neglect your soul, and then you die before you get it right, and you are doomed forever. Death seals every decision. The prince of preachers, Charles Spurgeon, imagined the horror of neglecting the soul. He says, "What will be the very cry of a man when dying, he looks back on his whole life and says, 'I was busy here and there. I did nothing for Christ. My life is gone.' And then he looks into the dim future and he sees no brightness there and he says, 'Woe is me. My soul is lost. I tried to gain the whole world and I've lost my soul. Everything that I did with so much toil and effort now turns out to be mere trifling, for my soul is lost forever and all is lost forever.'" And then Spurgeon, in the next paragraph, gave me a sentence to give you. Here it is. "May this dreadful ruin of soul and life and everything never happen to any one of you." Your soul is incredibly and inconceivably valuable. And just like everything else, when something is valuable, others want to take it, to claim it for their own. Satan is on a war campaign against your soul and mine. That's why you are currently involved in a war, whether you like it or not. It's true. So that's your soul. But what about the battle for your soul? Most people don't wake up thinking, "I'm stepping into a battlefield today." We wake up thinking about emails and appointments and errands and problems and obligations. But beneath all of that, behind every conversation, every decision, every temptation,
1: there's another reality. There is an invisible conflict shaping visible outcomes. What if we could see the invisible world? What if we had some kind of goggles and we put these glasses on, they would enable us to see spiritual conflict encased in the world? The Bible often talks about the invisible world and the unseen realm. Colossians says, "For by him all things were created that are in heaven, that are in earth, visible and invisible." I wish I could pass out some lenses or night vision goggles to all of us today that would allow you to see the spiritual conflict that is raging around us. One man in the Bible actually got that privilege. I don't know if you remember this story or not, but in 2 Kings chapter 6, the prophet Elisha was trapped in the city of Dothan by a surrounding army of Syrian soldiers who were intent on capturing him. Elisha was with the king, and so many soldiers were coming against them. Elisha told his servant, "Do not fear, for those who are with us are more than those who are with them." And I can see the servant thinking, "Are you kidding me? There ain't nobody with us." Then Elijah prayed, "Lord, I pray, open his eyes that he might see." And suddenly the servant saw the mountains full of angelic forces appearing as horses and chariots of fire all around. He saw what was there that before had been invisible. I can't hand out special goggles to you today, but we do have a set of biblical binoculars made up of the Old Testament and the New Testament. And both of these lenses help us to see those things that are invisible, to evade the dangers, and to remember that we need not fear. Because those who are for us are more than those who are against us, whether we see it or not. What I want you to do in this sermon series is to help yourself by more clearly seeing spiritual warfare through the lens of Scripture. Whether you see it physically or not, or feel it personally or not, I'm telling you, we are in a war, and Satan is trying to destroy our soul. Stu Weber wrote it this way. He said, "Every Christian is a walking battlefield. Every believer carries deep within himself a terrible conflict. It's a flat-out, knock-down, drag-out war, and when it's over, you want to be counted among those who are still standing." The Bible teaches us that we are up against an axis of evil made up of three things: something that's around us, something that's within us, and something that's above us. The Bible calls these three things the world, the flesh, and the devil. It was spoken of way back in the 3rd century when Origen talked about it. Augustine of Hippo, a great church father, warned against it. Thomas Aquinas understood it better than most. And theologians were drawing together what Scripture already teaches. And one of the most repeated military maxims of all time is know your enemy. Ladies and gentlemen, I'm identifying the enemy today. Here's our enemy. It's the world, the flesh, and the devil. These three things come against Christians. Whether you like it or not, whether you believe it or not, whether you understand it or not, you are in a battle against those three things. Let's talk first of all about the battle around you. We are told in Romans 12, do not let the world conform you. Do not be conformed by the world. Phillips' translation says, don't let the world squeeze you into its mold. What is the world? It's not a globe, not a map. The world in the Scripture is the corrupted culture we live in. It's the system that drives society. It values priorities, demands, and expectations. It's the stream that flows downhill and pressures us to follow the crowd rather than obey the will and word of God. If we are not careful, that current will pull us far away from where God intends us to be. Think of it as a magnetic field. In physical sense, the earth acts like a giant magnet because deep inside, far beneath our feet, there is a core made mostly of molten iron and nickel that is constantly moving, and this liquid metal swirls and flows. It creates electrical currents, and those currents generate a magnetic field that surrounds the entire planet. This is what makes compasses point north. In a cultural and spiritual sense, the world creates a magnetic field for us. The world system that pulls us toward evil. We feel this tug whenever we review our children's textbooks, when we monitor the social media of our young people, when we visit college campuses with our students and hear their anti-Christian bias. We also feel the world's gravitational tug when we feel pressured at work to keep our Christian convictions to ourselves, or when laws are passed that threaten our freedom to live out our beliefs and we just say nothing. We are living in a world system that is fundamentally out of step with Jesus Christ. And every week that goes by, as I study what's happening in the world, I see another evidence of the buildup against Christians. If you say you're a Christian, you will have many friends, but you will have at least a few enemies too. The Bible says, be not conformed to the world. Don't let the world system and all of its materialism and everything else pour you into its mold. Number two, we battle that which is around us and we battle that which is inside of us. We battle the world and the flesh. What in the world is the flesh? It's not your skin on bones. The word flesh is a word that speaks of your inward desires. And someone has said the flesh is everything you were before you met Christ. And the Bible says everything you were before you met Christ is still there and still trying to bring you back to where you were before you became a Christian. And through the lusts of the flesh, we can be taunted into doing that which is evil. You say, well, maybe that's for some people. I don't know that I ever have the lust of the flesh. I'm going to tell you a story about a man who is, in my estimation, the most godly man who ever walked on this earth apart from Jesus Christ. His name was Paul. And I want you to listen to what he confesses about himself. We know that the law is spiritual, but I am unspiritual, sold as a slave to sin. I do not understand what I do, for what I want to do, I do not do. For what I hate, that's what I do. And if I do what I do not want to do, I agree that the law is good. As it is no longer I myself who do it, but sin that's living in me. For I know that good itself does not dwell in me, that is, in my sinful nature. For I have the desire to do what is good, but I cannot carry it out. For I do not do the good I want to do, but the evil I do not want to do, and this I keep on doing. Have you ever felt that way? Yeah, of course you do. And you know how you pray when that happens? Lord, it's me again. I know we talked about this before. The most godly man I know about in the world's history is Paul. He gave us over a third of the New Testament in his writings. But here's Paul saying, I can't do what I want to do. What I want to do, I don't do. And the things I don't want to do, I end up doing. Woe is me. And it's not until you get to the 8th chapter where he gives us the whole ministry of the Holy Spirit that we realize none of us can withstand this if we don't depend on the Holy Spirit and ask him to give us his strength, watch over us. I know you've experienced that struggle. That's the struggle you have within you because there's an enemy out there who wants to destroy you. We are fighting both the world and the flesh. God has given us bodies with real legitimate needs, but our desires can become distorted. Even the Apostle Paul spoke of disciplining his body. He said on one occasion, I keep my body under. In other words, I stay in control of my body. I don't let my body destroy me. So this is the battle around you, that's the world, and the battle within you, that's the flesh. Flesh is really the self of you. And if you want to remember that, take the word flesh, take the H off the end and spell it backwards, and it's the word self. The flesh is yourself, apart from God. And then there's the battle above you, the devil who is trying to destroy your soul. This is the battle above you. Jesus warned us about it. He said that Satan does not come except to steal and to kill and to destroy. He said, I have come that you might have life and have it more abundantly. Peter gave us the most serious warning, in my estimation, concerning the devil. He said, be sober, be vigilant, because your adversary, the devil, walks around like a roaring lion seeking whom he may devour. We're Christians. sins are forgiven, we're on our way to heaven, and Satan is out to devour us. You say, what does that mean? We're not talking about physical devouring. What Satan wants to do is devour the person you are for any valuable ministry in the kingdom. Devour your testimony, devour your courage, devour your prayer, devour everything that's about you that he's not about. And the Bible says he walks around like a roaring lion, seeking whom he may devour. He's been with you occasionally, as he has been with me. Not long after the assassination of Abraham Lincoln, an artist named John McGee created a striking lithograph. It showed that John Wilkes Booth was holding a pistol standing outside the balcony where Lincoln sat in Ford's Theater. Behind him in this drawing is a dark, sinister figure whispering in Booth's ear and pointing him toward his victim. The catastrophic effects of that one act of evil seem to come from more than just mere human wickedness. Satan was involved in that. We see the devil's footprints a lot these days and things that happen from here and there. Something just too evil for a man to come up with by himself. It's got to be of the enemy, Satan. Satan's primary goal is to keep people from receiving the free gift of eternal life made possible through the death and resurrection of Jesus. And as soon as they become Christians, you get on his hit list. Why is it that sometimes you end up doing stuff you know you shouldn't do and you don't even want to do it, but you just do it? Because you let the old nature take control. You let the old nature, the flesh that lives in you that didn't leave when you became a Christian, and you revert to old things. I've said this to you more and more over the years because I believe it more and more. You have a choice. You have a choice about your natures. You remember this poem? Two natures beat within my breast. The one is foul, the one is blessed. The one I love, the one I hate. The one I feed will dominate. Is it any wonder that Christians don't have moral strength and courage or the discipline to live the Christian life? If you never feed your new nature, your soul, you're going to be weak as you can be. There's a story about a famous painting that hung in a European gallery for many years. It showed a chessboard between two figures. On one side sat the devil with a look of confident triumph, and across from him sat a young man, slumped and discouraged, staring at the board as though he had no moves left. One day, the great chess master Paul Morphy visited that gallery, and as he studied the painting, he became intensely focused. Finally, he said, "Bring me a chessboard." And he took the chessboard on a table and recreated the position of every piece. After a moment, he said, "There is one move, only one move, but there is one move that can save him." And ladies and gentlemen, that is the picture of us apart from Christ. But Jesus stepped into our position and made the one move that could save us. At the cross and through the empty tomb, he defeated sin. He defeated the world. He defeated the devil. And Scripture says he disarmed the powers and authorities, triumphing over them by the cross. And because of him, we are now more than conquerors through Jesus Christ. We don't have to be victims, we can be victors. We can be champions. If we trust Jesus, he will help us in these wars that we have within us, where we sometimes think we can never win. Yes, the battle is real, but the outcome is not in question. You've already won the war. But you got some battles to fight between now and when you get to heaven. And God doesn't mean for you to lose those battles or just go along and say, "Well, I got the main thing taken care of. I'm just going to do whatever I want." The Bible says we're to stand firm against the flesh, the world, and the devil. You have a body which will live probably somewhere in the 80s to the hundreds. And you have a soul that's going to live forever. Now let me ask you this question. Which of two entities is the best investment? And yet, if you discover what I have discovered, you see that in our world, we pour everything into the human side and almost nothing into the soul. Do you know that 2024, when we have the last numbers, Americans spent $16.5 billion on cosmetic surgery? I'm not saying we shouldn't take care of our body. What I'm trying to show you is how out of perspective things are. We pour everything we have into something that's going to last less than 100 years, and we can barely find time to put anything into the part of us that's going to last for eternity. Now, here's the second part of my admonition today. We all who have children, whether we want to accept it or not, we are soul keepers. God wants us to be concerned about their soul. And today, the enemy has stacked up odds against us that are almost impossible. You want your children to come to Sunday school on Sunday and hear the Word of God? Don't put them on a softball team or a baseball team. Because as soon as you do, you're going to be in conflict. We had that conflict. And I'm not saying we didn't let our kids play on Sunday. I'm just saying, look around at all the stuff in your lifetime and mine that has been moved to a Sunday after Sunday was protected. It just stacked the odds against us. But those of us who are Christian parents have to learn the skill of walking uphill. We don't get to go with the flow. We want our children to have a different life, a different perspective, and they're the things we do to help that. Last year, the average parent spent $500 a month on kids' club sports, which are sports outside of the school system where you travel all over the country and play with good teams. And I know people that have quit their job to make sure their child has a good opportunity in hoping he becomes famous and good. We have to take responsibility for this. The world is not going to help you. The flesh is not on your side. You got to put on the whole armor of God and stand against the evil one. I hope you understand how precious your soul is. Your soul's not an afterthought. You are not a body with a soul. You are a soul with a body.
11: Men and women, I have been changed myself by doing this study. I have to admit, I did not realize how very vital and important the soul is in the Bible. It is a powerful message, and I think Satan kind of blinds us to its truth until we just discover it and determine to make something good happen, because we now understand how important our soul is. Are you making deposits to your soul every day that are good and godly and moral, motivational? Or is your soul being deluded by all the things the world wants to do to keep it from being the strong? I love it when somebody says, he's a strong soul. I want to be a strong soul. I know you do too. We're going to learn how we can do that as we go through this series together. 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
9: 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Your thoughts here, 818-662-3737, my David James K. KLA Facebook page. And It is easy to be discouraged. So easy. Maybe you're in that place right now of discouragement. And quite frankly, the world makes it we're susceptible to being disappointed over and over and over again.
12: Yes, it's one of those realities in life. Guess what? We're not alone. In fact, thousands of years ago, we read the sacred page, King David explaining why discouragement is so destructive. We're going back into the Psalms and all through the scriptures tomorrow and talking about the war zone of discouragement. And it's easy. Claire and I, we have been discouraged on a number of different... I mean, Claire's best friend, Mitzi, lost her dad just a couple days ago. You have been praying, and I thank you for those notes and that you're praying for Mitzi and her mom, Becky. And there's so much over and over again in life to be discouraged. And remember that old... any of you fans back in the day of Hee Haw? Remember that just dreadful TV excuse of a program? Gloom, despair, and agony on me. If it weren't for bad luck, I'd have no luck at all. Gloom, despair, agony on me. So, yes, if you're in that place right now, I understand. And tomorrow, Dr. David talking about we will fight against discouragement and disappointment. Beloved KKLA family, it's David James. 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
19: You start to really reveal who you actually are in connecting with people emotionally and spiritually. Like, I'm not who I think you want me to be. This is who I actually am. Mm. And learning to just become more authentic and vulnerable in a relationship.
18: Well, which season of relationship are you in? Is it spring or summer or fall or perhaps maybe a little more like winter? We're talking today with Counselor Deborah Falea on Focus on the Family with Jim Daly about ways that we can navigate every season of our relationships. Thanks for joining us. I'm John Fuller.
20: You know, I'm excited about today's program, John, because it really will illuminate where couples are at. I remember Gene and I, man, when we were first dating, we started to do our premarital counseling. We were on the cloud. I mean, I couldn't breathe without being around Gene, right? I lived in San Diego at the time. I remember driving her dinner to Orange County, 90 minutes each way. She worked at a vet clinic, and I knew she liked this Thai meal at this Thai restaurant, and I'd go get it and bring it to her, and then just sit there and eat with her during her break, and then drive 90 minutes back to San Diego. That was the best time of my life. And, you know, you just want to maintain that. It's hard to maintain that attitude because of that infatuation. But I think today we're going to, help you with staying engaged, hopefully, and kind of enjoying the warmth of those seasons of relationship, spring and summer. It's a great place to live, but all of them have things we can learn from.
18: Yeah, they're part of the human experience, and I'm so glad Deborah Falea is here. She's a listener and viewer favorite, and she's a wife, mom of four, married to John, and a licensed professional counselor. We're talking about some of the concepts in her newest book, Relationship Skills, The Four Seasons That Will Make or Break Your Love Life. Mm-hmm. And we've got details about Deborah and this resource on our website.
20: Deborah, welcome back. So good to have you here.
19: Always good to be with you.
20: You know, let me paint a picture from the research that we've read. Greg Smalley, who runs our marriage area, he and his wife, Erin, they are aware of research, which you are too, probably, that 24% of couples in the church are in a marital crisis. There's some conflict that is putting them in a bad place. That's a quarter of the couples. Mm-hmm. And on the one hand, I appreciate that vulnerability that they answered the survey that way. It should also be a wake-up call for pastors and the rest of us in the church that, A, if we're in that place, we need to get help. B, if others are in that place, we need to be talking about the difficulties in marriage and the idea that it's okay to hurt. We want to get to a better place because of our witness for Christ, right?
19: Right.
20: We should be showing the world that we can have happy, good, solid, joyful marriages.
19: Amen. Relationships are the great revealer, aren't they? Mm. They reveal what's going on inside of us, and they often reveal what God wants to heal. And I think when all of these things come up, including a point of marital crisis, it is an opportunity to go deeper with our healing.
20: What do you see in those couples that make it possible to get to a better place?
19: If I had to give you the number one word, it would be ownership.
20: Huh.
19: Owning my weaknesses, sins, struggles, owning what I bring to the table and starting to do it differently. Because when I'm just focused on the other person and what they're needing to do differently and what they're doing wrong, I stay stuck. But when I can own, God moves me forward. When I can find my role, I now have some sort of control and I can actually begin to do things differently.
20: That's really good. And that's what the book is about.
19: It's interesting because as I've been working with couples now for almost two decades, I have seen that just like in nature, as nature walks through these four particular seasons, so do we in relationships. We walk through spring, summer, fall, and winter. Each season has a purpose. Each season comes with its own obstacles and its own opportunities. And if we lean in and learn from these seasons, we can actually become better as individuals and have healthier relationships as well.
20: Yeah. Let's describe them. Spring, summer, fall, and winter. Give us the definition.
19: Brief overview. The season of spring is the season of growth. It's the season of new beginnings. It's a season of attraction and connection. And you see life through a rose-colored lens, right? You know what it's like to have the flowers blooming and blossoming. Then we move into the season of summer where things get hot. Summer is the season of intimacy and deeper connection emotionally, spiritually, physically. But you can also get stuck in the heat of summer if you're not careful. You can get burned by summer. We move into the season of fall, which is the season of conflict and communication. Fall is where your true colors start to shine through, you know, and you start really seeing that person for who they are, but that can come with conflict. And then we move into the season of winter, which I always say is the season of turning inward. It's a season of hibernation. But not only that, winter, I have learned, is also a season of disinfecting. God uses winter to disinfect the ground and get it ready for the season of spring. So even when you're in a season of winter that feels cool, that feels apathetic, that feels frozen, there is hope that spring can come again.
20: Well, that's such a good analogy. Man, it just fits. I think when we get to heaven, one of the things, if we know in full, like Paul writes, rather than looking through the glass dimly, I think it's going to be the cycles that God put into the universe.
19: That we
20: all
19: didn't
20: of it.
19: Know about.
20: Yeah, that we didn't know the importance of.
19: I agree.
20: And that's even where Paul writes about nature. When you look at nature, you can see God in nature. I think that rhythm that you've identified in relationship, just like the earth going around the sun.
19: Right.
20: There's something there that God wanted us to see and made it that plain.
19: Yes.
20: You can see it in yourself. Let's get into spring, and we'll go through all of the seasons. But I think John and I share this commonality that when I met Gene and you met John, you two, you and Gene, did not have that like love at first sight, unlike John and I had in looking at the two of you. What was going on there for you and John?
19: My first thought when I met my husband, before I knew he was going to be my husband, was he's really tall. And who wears long sleeve dress shirt with shorts?
20: Did you ever get an answer to that question? Because
19: No.
20: I'm with you.
19: but you know what he tells me now? He says, hey, I didn't try to trick you. I was never a fashionable guy.
20: Well, or he could have said it worked, didn't it?
19: It worked. It got you in the end.
20: It made you think about him.
19: But it's funny because, you know, you have this idea of what it's supposed to be like when you meet the person that you're going to marry, that there's going to be writing in the sky or God's going to just say, that's the one, and you're going to know. But even though John looked at me and thought, I think I'm going to marry this woman one day, and I looked at him and thought, what kind of fashion statement is that? We both had to navigate through the four seasons of the relationship. We both needed to see what was really here. And each season reveals what you need to know in order to know whether or not this person is going to actually be a good fit. So it doesn't really matter what you feel at the start of the relationship. What matters is what's revealed through the seasons of the relationship.
20: That's so, so good. You mentioned in the book that attraction certainly is powerful. And I think many psychologists have listed how that works. You know, you see somebody you're attracted to, and then it goes to holding hands and so on and so forth until full emotional and physical intimacy, which is for the Christian community, that's where we want to see that in the context of marriage, right? Right. Not just one night flings, obviously. But that is how God has set up that attraction scale. And
19: yeah,
20: you can see it. It's very predictable to where psychologists, counselors, you know the path and the pattern that usually happens. In that context, you said you and John described your own rose-tinted glasses when it came to your premarital counseling. What did that look like?
19: Yeah. You know, when we first got engaged, and I will note that as we went through these seasons, my attraction toward him grew. You know, there's different levels of attraction and physical attraction, emotional, spiritual attraction, all these things start to grow to the height of the point where we were engaged. And I remember going through premarital work and doing this assessment with our counselor. And he looked at me and he's like, Deborah, you rated everything off the charts. Like, this guy has no flaw. Like, you really are seeing this relationship through a rose-colored lens. And I was. Mm. The reality of the hardships of a relationship had not yet hit. I was in full-blown spring, seeing everything through that lens of growth and attraction and blossoming and blooming. But reality is, spring is just one season of a relationship. It's just one fraction of the relationship. And all of the other seasons actually add depth and meaning to the relationship. And we hadn't gone through those quite yet.
20: Yeah, it's such a, again, a great framework to understand human relationship. And it's just a good way to look at it. And it gives you insight into perhaps where you're at and right. where you want to move from there to a better place, or stay where you're at if you're in that spring, summer area. Healthy give and take in relationships is essential. It's a learned skill set, I think. I don't know that we come into marriage with that ability. We probably have a modicum of it, and then we get better, hopefully.
0: Yeah.
20: And I think the fallout, like Our Hope Restored, which is where couples are struggling significantly, and that's okay. Come as you are, just don't stay that way.
0: Exactly.
20: And that's where we can do so much work to help couples get to a better place. I know that's what you do in your counseling. But you illustrate this beautifully with your experience of gardening.
0: Yes.
20: So what's going on there?
0: I'm a plant killer, unfortunately.
20: I am too.
0: I have not really mastered it yet. It's funny because typically I forget to water my plants. I just forget, they move on with life, and then they die because they did not get enough water. So John got me these succulents, and he's like, listen, Deb, you hardly have to water these. It'll be fine.
20: It's called a cactus.
0: It'll be fine. Just once a week, put a couple drops in. But I forgot if I did or if I hadn't, and what I ended up doing was overwatering the plant, and then they also died. So as I'm going through this planting and the analogies are flowing in my mind, I realize that relationships are like a plant. You can kill a plant by giving it too little water, but you can also kill a plant by giving it too much water. Mm. And I think that's something we don't talk about enough in relationships. When you're doing above and beyond in your relationships, because you're accustomed to giving too much, making excuses for the other person, enabling unhealthy behaviors. So just like in nature, we've got to learn that healthy balance of give and take in order for the relationship to grow as strong as it possibly can.
20: Regardless of what season a marriage is in, it's critical for us to identify those unhealthy patterns. I think you list a number of unhealthy patterns that I think for the Christian, we might see some spiritual benefit in there, that we think this is the right spiritual tone to be giving, to be right. caring, to be concerned. But there's an unhealthy edge to that. Describe
0: exactly.
20: it.
0: You know, one of the personality types I talk about of people who give too much is the rescuer. You know, maybe the rescuer, deep down, they believe that their goal, their role is to fix this person, to make them better, to rescue them from their sin and struggles. And some of the reason you become a rescuer is because maybe you come from a family where you were put in that position of rescuing.
20: You learned to be.
0: You learned to fix the problems. You learned to bring peace to the chaos because you had to. And interestingly enough, when we come to Jesus, that leaning does not go away. Those coping skills that served us in one season sabotage us in another season if we don't face them and address them and bring them into alignment with who God wants us to be. God doesn't want us to be the rescuer, because he is the ultimate rescuer. He is the savior, not us. And so we don't want to bring that mindset into relationships, because our relationships will quickly become unbalanced if we come in as the rescuer.
20: Yeah.
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20: So under that category, those who give too much, it even sounds funny because it feels like the Christian life is about giving, always giving. But you mentioned the rescuer. You also have the pleaser and the insecure. Describe those two.
0: Yeah, people pleasers. You know, when our goal is to please man more than it is to please God, and we get in a role where we're so focused on the needs of everybody else, but we neglect our own. And then the insecure are those who are looking for their value and worth to come from relationships. So they don't want to rock the boat. They don't want to upset you. They don't want to even speak truth sometimes, because they want to feel loved and liked by you. Those are personality types that can quickly bring a lack of balance to a healthy relationship.
20: The pleaser skill one is pretty pervasive. I mean, I can tend to do that too. I want to be liked. I think most human beings want to be liked. And then the question is, where do we get unhealthy with that attribute.
0: Yeah.
20: And then at the core of it, with the pleaser, what am I gleaning from it versus my motive, my good motive for doing it? Like, it makes me feel better.
0: Exactly.
20: To please you.
0: This is where it gets unhealthy, is that motive part, where my goal isn't to actually serve you. My goal is to get you to like me. So I'm going to do whatever it takes for you to like me, because I need you to like me to feel valuable about myself.
20: Yeah. Which at its core is manipulative, but we wouldn't even necessarily know that.
0: You're right. At its core, it's actually selfish.
20: Yeah.
0: It's like, I'm doing this so that I can get something from you, rather than my goal is to please God. Because if my goal is to please God, sometimes I'm not going to be able to please you at the same time. I'm going to have to tell you a truth that you might not like. But God is the measuring stick, not your approval of me.
20: Yeah. In that insecure person, under the, again, that category of people who give too much.
0: Yeah.
20: I would think with social media, that is at its all-time high, that insecurity. I think young people feel that. There's a lack of understanding identity. You know, who am I?
0: Yeah.
20: And that insecurity that is driven by, oh, all the social media, that I don't look as good as that person. Right. I'm not as well educated as that person. Whatever social media is portraying as the standard, it's kind of like the old days of airbrush.
0: Yeah.
20: I can't be that person in the magazine.
0: Right. And sadly, in relationships, you will live up or down to the level that you believe you deserve. Mm. And if you don't believe you deserve anything because you're not walking in your identity in Christ, you're going to settle for a low-level relationship, an unhealthy relationship. Whereas if you believe God made me for healthy relationships, I am his heir, you're going to expect and require different standards in your relationship. So this is why our identity really does shape the type of person we engage with and how we engage with the people that we're in relationship with.
20: And I think that idea of knowing your identity in Christ is becoming so critical for everybody.
0: Yeah.
20: But man, especially young people, because I think if there's an assignment for the parents, that's like job one. Help your child, teen, 20-something, understand their identity in Christ, because that's the foundation in which these antidotes occur against these things that we face, right?
0: Absolutely. You attract people on your level of health, on your level of worth, on your level of value. And so if you think about it that way, we're magnetic to certain people. And when we go out into the world not feeling good about ourselves, not having confidence in who God has made us to be, we're going to attract people on that level as well. So this is why it's important as parents for us to instill that true identity in our kids, not because of what they do, but because of who they are.
20: Let's hit those others, those that give too little, because again, this is really the out of balance human experience. So you've mentioned too much.
0: Yep.
20: Now too little, the cynic, the wounded, the empty.
0: Yeah.
20: Describe each of those.
0: We'll start with the empty, because I think a lot of people can relate to that. People who are feeling on E. They've got nothing left.
20: No fuel.
0: Life has taken it out of them. They're stressed. They're maxed out. They have few boundaries. And then when they come home, they feel like they've got nothing left to give, you know? And I think that is a lot of people today, where they give their leftovers to their relationships, not because they want to, but because they're truly not filling up in the proper ways. And so when you go into a relationship and you're on empty, you're going to make a bad partner because you've got nothing left to give in your relationship.
20: Well, talk about that in the context of marriage.
0: Yeah.
20: You know, that you're giving everything outside the walls of your home and then you have nothing inside.
0: Right. And God calls us to be filled. God calls us to live abundantly. Jesus modeled to us boundaries and protecting what matters, staying filled and fueled in many different ways, and practicing soul care, so that when we walk home, when we're home in our, with our family and our marriage, which is our primary ministry, that we have something to give in a significant way.
20: Let's hit the cynic.
0: Yeah.
20: Oh, I love this person.
0: The cynic is the type of person who has been hurt in relationships. They don't really trust you. You know, they either don't trust you because you haven't proven yourself. They don't know you. or they don't trust you because they know you and you haven't proven yourself. You know, they, no matter who you are, they're not going to trust you. And usually it's people who have been hurt in the past. And so they sort of put this wall up in relationships.
14: For protection.
0: Like, for protection. It's like, I don't know, you might hurt me. I'm not sure if I can fully trust you because I've been hurt in the past. So I'm going to keep you at a distance and I'm not going to give as much as I could.
20: And finally, that third one, the wounded.
0: The wounded is the person that's been hurt. We know somebody who carries triggers and wounds that they haven't healed. And so they stay away.

0: I that emotionally too.
1: Absolutely.
0: It's that same thing where you're just out of balance.
1: Yeah.
0: And I think that's the thing I've learned about the Christian faith is the Lord wants, he wants you to laugh. He wants you to have fun. This is your gift of life. We get one shot to live a life. And hopefully you can do that in the best of ways that we're not out of balance.
1: Right.
0: And that we can end this life in our last days healthy in Christ, right?
1: Yeah, so the season of spring is really about taking that assessment. Where do I need to give a little bit more? Where do I need to pull back little bit? Where do I need to ask for my needs to be met? And bringing our relationship back into alignment.
0: Right at the end here, let's make sure we get summer covered, and then we'll come back next time for fall and winter.
1: Yes.
0: But summer sounds like a great place to be.
1: Summer is the season where things get hot. It's the season of intimacy, emotional intimacy, spiritual intimacy, physical intimacy, and learning to make the most of each season. The beautiful thing about this book, Relationship Skills, is it applies to married couples, but it also applies to those who are in the dating world.
0: Sure.
1: And kind of helps you unpack it no matter what stage you are in your relationship.
0: And again, these seasons, as you've mentioned in the book, they don't run like with the seasons of the earth. You're going through some of these rapidly. You're coming back to those times. It helps you put a context to what you're feeling.
1: Exactly. Right? It helps you have an awareness. It helps you know what to look for. It helps you identify some of the opportunities for growth that come in different stages of the relationship.
0: Now, with respect to summer, you mentioned in the book a funny analogy with your sports jerseys.
1: Yeah.
0: Now, how do you connect summer, the heat of the moment, relationally with sports jerseys?
1: Well, sometimes you become who you think you're supposed to be in relationships. And I was going through my old jerseys, and I remember
0: I'm impressed you had old jerseys.
1: I know. I passed them all down to Eli, my son. And it's funny because I look back at that season, and I thought, was that who I actually was, or was that who I thought I needed to be liked, to be desired, to be wanted in that season? Because I'm so far removed from that today. And I think oftentimes we become who we think people want us to be rather than who we actually are, rather than who God made us to be. And in the season of summer, this is the time where you start to shed the layers. You start to really reveal who you actually are in connecting with people emotionally and spiritually. Like, this is not, I'm not who I think you want me to be. This is who I actually am. Mm. And learning to just become more authentic and vulnerable in a relationship.
0: Let me ask you about emotional connection. You talk about summer also being that time of emotional connection. That is so good. I think, again, I'm going to stereotype. Husbands generally can struggle with emotional connection. I think we get the physical connection down really well. It's the emotional connection some of us are just lost in. Because we don't, hey, I said I love you.
1: Yeah, you know, I always say it's a conditioned experience. It's how we've learned to show up in the world or not learn to show up in the world. And if you think about how little boys in the 40s, 50s, and 60s grew up, there wasn't much conditioning toward emotional connection, emotional awareness. And so we do have a generation of men who are disconnected from some of those things and having to learn some of these relationship skills. Emotional connection is like a spider's web. With each string, you're building an attachment to the person in front of you. Mm. And I think that's an important way to think about it in marriage. It's with every conversation, with every interaction where I'm choosing to go a little bit deeper, share a feeling, share an experience, I am connecting. I'm building a web of emotional connection, which strengthens the relationship as a whole. But that's a skill set that many people have not learned how to do.
0: Yeah, that is so good. And again, it gives it great context to understand this. It makes it easier to kind of understand where you're at. Take that self-assessment. Where am I? Summer, spring, fall, winter. We're going to talk more next time about those, but especially fall and winter. But thanks for being with us. This has flown by the time, but let's come back and keep it going. Can we do that?
1: Sounds good.
0: And let me turn to the listener. If Deborah's book, Relationship Skills, The Four Seasons That Will Make or Break Your Love Life, would be a help to you, get a hold of us. I mean, we'll get it out to you. If you can make a gift of any amount, we'll send it to you at $5. That will barely cover the postage, but we'll get it out to you. is our way of saying thank you for being in the ministry together. If you could do more, obviously we can reach more people. But no relationship should stay the same forever. We're growing. We have

0: have these seasons in our relationships that we need to be mindful of. So contact us. Last year alone, 500,000 marriages were strengthened through the Focus on the Family resources. I'm really proud of that.
1: Yeah. So reach out today. Donate as you can. Help us reach even more people. Our number is 800, the letter A in the word family. 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I'm John Fuller, inviting you back next time as we continue the conversation with Deborah Fileta and once again help you and your family thrive in Christ.
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7: This last section is putting love in action, how you do it. They're almost Christian proverbs, like the book of Proverbs, kind of like the Sermon on the Mount. Little one-sentence pithy sayings or phrases. For example, verse 9, let love be what you do without hypocrisy. Hypocrisy is wearing a mask that hides what you're really thinking, your face behind it. Authentic, genuine love, not smiley face love, but love that you really feel. Show love to people with how you really are.

0: Whether it's a birthday, Christmas, or a graduation, we're accustomed to giving and receiving gifts. I think you'd agree, it would be rather disappointing to have given a gift to someone and later find out it was never used or just put away in storage somewhere. Now, God gives each of His children spiritual gifts, but sadly, many Christians never put them to use. Imagine how that makes the Lord feel. Pastor Ed Ray returns to his study in Romans here on Grow in Grace, and we'll focus on chapter 12, one of the few spots in Scripture that lists the spiritual gifts. All Christians have been given gifts. Let's see how to put them into action. Here's Pastor Ed starting us off with the gift of teaching.
1: The ability to explain the Bible, that's truth, to other people. Teaching involves explaining God's word to other people. Teaching involves you doing that, helping the other person gain an understanding about what the Bible means, what God's word actually means to them. He who teaches will do it. Explain the gospel. Well, it's not that difficult. I baptized 4- and 5-year-old kids. My own daughter, she walked out when we were baptizing one Sunday unannounced, and I said, "What are you doing?" She said, "I want you to baptize me, Daddy." "Do you even know what baptism is?" "Well, yes, yeah, what you do after you get saved." "Well, you know how to get saved?" "Well, yes, you believe in your heart, you confess with your mouth that Jesus is Lord, and you are saved." I'm like, "Oh, well, let's dunk you." And I baptize her. That's 5 years old. It's not complicated what we're talking about. You'll be able to explain that if you have the gift of teaching and you'll want to do it. That's the third. The fourth gift, he who exhorts in exhortation. It means literally to completely encourage another person. That's what exhortation means. Encouraging others to action, get moving. And then comfort, strengthening those that are in need, that are beat up. A lot of people have this gift. It's a wonderful gift of God. It builds people up. Fifth gift, giving. God loves the hilarious giving. This is gives with liberality. It says, the word is hilaroso in the Greek language, where we get the English word hilarity, laughing, loving to give. With generosity, with liberality. I'm not going to give you a long sermon about this. I got one illustration. It's in Billy Graham's book, The Gift of Giving. It's a letter. It said, "Dear Dr. Graham, you will probably never see this letter. However, I feel compelled to write to you. I'm 28 years old, a victim of cerebral palsy since birth. I have never been able to use my hands. They flop about, getting in my way, breaking things, hitting people, and behaving like naughty children. Everything I do is done with my feet. For example, I'm writing this letter with a ballpoint pen between my toes of my left foot. The right foot isn't much good for anything except it turns pages and I can walk. But besides that, it doesn't work for anything else. My point is that for many years, I have made spending change and bought most of my own clothes by selling fancy needlework that I do with my toes. The Lord has blessed me with many wonderful friends, and I have most always found ready sale for my wares. But I am slow, and the little money I make is soon gone. I do tithe on my earnings, but I have long wanted to do more, to be able to give to your crusade. It has been an unattainable goal for me for several years. Because I have a speech defect, I cannot talk to people about my wonderful Savior or be a soul winner. I felt that through you, I might repay a little of my debt to God. I am indeed thankful. It is with the greatest of joy that I sign the enclosed $10 check. I have high hopes that it will not be the last one I can send you. Signed, Eleanor A. Draft." If you want to lift yourself up, lift someone else up. If you have this gift, you feel fulfilled when you give. Sixth gift, to lead. Prosistamiano. It's almost unpronounceable in the Greek language to me anyway. It means to stand in rank, to preside, to oversee the work of God's kingdom. It's a gift of administration. Believers with this gift see needs and then see a way to get it done practically. Do it with diligence. A lot of people in our church have the ability to see what needs to be done, but being able to organize it and make it happen, that's a different thing. So see it through to completion. That's what it means to lead, to get the job done all the way. Sixth gift. Last gift, mercy. Mercy, being able to comfort those in need. Seeing what somebody needs, anticipating it, and doing it. Now, I worked in a hospital for years, and for those that time in the hospital, I saw most nurses have this gift. Some doctors, not all, have the gift of mercy with a good attitude. Cheerfulness is what Paul says here. That word is hilariotis in the Greek language, where we get the English word hilarious, give mercy. Show mercy and really enjoy it. I said nurses because one time I was doing a procedure on a patient years ago, Redlands Community Hospital, and I was holding an arterial puncture to keep it from bruising. You just have to stand there like an idiot for 5 minutes. And so I'm standing there. This woman has a trach. She can't talk. She's on a respirator, a bare resuscitator. And I'm just talking to her about God. And I can't tell if she understands what I'm saying or not. Finally, this nurse comes in. And she walks in and she says, "Oh, you want some water?" She didn't say anything. She gets a glass of water, puts the straw in it, and hands it to the lady that drinks it, and she mouths the word, "Thank you." How did that nurse know that? She has this gift. She knew what this patient needed. Now, because of that event, I watched this nurse for several days. She has this gift, and it helps me understand it. Pleasure in meeting other people's needs. You desire to do it. You see a need, and then you're fulfilled when you actually do it. A lot of people in the church have that gift. I see it all the time. So, how does this really work practically? Let me give you 7 quick examples. If this church needed a new pastor, and a lot of people think it does, and I said to you, if you were pastor of this church, what would you like to see this church do more of? And you had the gift of prophecy, you would say, we need more strong sermons about guilt, about declaring more boldly, powerfully bringing sermons. And I would say, amen, that's a good thing. If you had the gift of ministry of service, and I said to you, if you were a pastor, what would you do? And you would say, well, we need to feed the poor more. We need to have a low-income housing unit. Maybe we need to have a repair ministry for seniors when their home has something broken. Maybe we need to have a knitting ministry to help clothe people. And I would say, amen, those are all good things. If you have the third gift, the gift of teaching, and I said, if you were pastor, what would you like to see more of? You would say, we need more expositional Bible studies. We need to have a class in Greek. We need to have a class in Hebrew. Maybe we need to start a seminary here. And I would say, amen. If you have the gift of exhortation, encouraging people, and you were a pastor, you would say, well, we need to expand the counseling ministry. We need a whole team of counselors. There's so many people that are hurting. We need to invite them to come in and be encouraged alongside people that need to be built up. If you had the gift of giving, the fifth one, you'd say, well, we need to raise more money. We need to build a gym. We're going to, by the way. We need more classes and helping people to give to others because that's your gift. That's what you see. If you have the gift of leading, then you'd say, well, we need more organization. We need those ushers to get it together. The parking lot's a mess. You'd have all these things to say about organizing the people that are here. And I'd say, amen. If you have the gift of mercy, You'd say, well, we need more people going to hospital visitations. We need to do sick calls. We need a rehab center. We need to go to all the senior living centers in the city of Redlands and encourage people and show that we love them and their need because we understand what mercy is. So that's the seven gifts.
0: We're being challenged to grab hold of God's plan and purpose for our lives and put His gifts to good use right now on Grow in Grace. Here's Pastor Ed Ray with the second half of our lesson.
1: This last section is putting love in action, how you do it. They're almost Christian proverbs, like the book of Proverbs, kind of like the Sermon on the Mount. Little one-sentence pithy sayings or phrases. For example, verse 9, let love, and this is the word agape, the love that God has. It's an action word. It's a verb. You have to do something. Let love be what you do without hypocrisy. Hypocrisy is wearing a mask that hides what you're really thinking, your face behind it. Let your love be without wax, it says literally in the Greek language. Sincerity. Sense without wax. What? In the first century, if you were a sculptor and you were making a sculpture of a 6-foot-high person, and you're working away on it with a chisel and a mallet, and you're working on the ear, and you hit just a little too hard, and the ear falls on the ground, you'd go get a candle, you'd light it, get the wax hot, pick up the ear, put hot wax on it, stick it on the statue. And that would be an insincere statue because it had wax on it. You give it to your mother-in-law, she puts it in her garden, and in August 1st, when it's 107 degrees, the ear falls off on the ground. So that's the picture here. Let love be without wax, without insincereness. Authentic, genuine love, not smiley face love, but love that you really feel. Show love to people with how you really are. The big complaint in the world, the church, it's just a bunch of hypocrites. Well, we are. We're trying to do stuff that we're not doing very good, but we're desiring to do it. And when people say that to me, your church is filled with hypocrites, I said, we have room for one more. Come on. Let love be without hypocrisy. Hate what is evil. Abhor what is evil. Does it bother you looking around at the way the world is going? Detest evil. Don't give to it. Abhor what is evil. Cling to what is good. Hang on to. Stay welded, cemented, literally it says. Love ethical things. Love people that speak the truth. Love to go to businesses, support businesses that tell you the way it really is. Verse 10. Be kindly affectionate to one another. Philo storge. Philo is where we get the word Philadelphia, the city of brotherly love. It is not, by the way. If you go there, you're going to get mugged. But, sorry, if you're from Philly. But brotherly love, affectionate to one another. Phile, like a brother. Storge, like to a family. Your love for a family. To love other believers as members of your own family. That's what he's saying. Love brothers of the faith as though they were your real blood brothers. As though you were part of their family and they were part of your family. Love one another. In honor, giving preference to one another. Serve one another. Honor all people. Strengthen people by reminding them they're made in the image of God. Honor means to value, to respect them. In honor, giving preference to another person. It's what husbands do. It's what wives do with one another. Constantly doing that. Hate oppressive injustice that denies life and causes people to be vulnerable. Hate exploitation, taking advantage of other people. Violence and discrimination. Hate voicelessness, people that don't have a way to to defend themselves. Hate human trafficking. Hate corruption. That's our hearts. Love justice that values life. Love dignity for all people. Love protection for those who are vulnerable. Verse 11, not lagging in diligence, never lack zeal, jealousy, zealousy. Be zealous about your relationship with God. Literally, this says, be aglow and burning with the Spirit of God. Be on fire with the Holy Spirit. Let the Holy Spirit consume you and use your gifts, helping other people. Fervent in spirit as you serve the Lord. Rejoicing in hope, verse 12. Rejoicing in expectation. A confident trust that God is going to work things out in your life. Yeah, there's terrible things that happen. Good things happen to bad people and bad things happen to good people. You look around, you say, life isn't fair. You're right. Everybody has difficulties. Why is it that the people that I love in this church the most, at least that I know the best, are dying of cancer? Why does that happen to good people who are trying to serve the Lord? It just happens. Jesus says the Lord makes it to rain upon the good and the evil. Bad things happen to good people. Good things happen to bad people. This isn't heaven. Have you noticed? But that's where we're going. It'll be a lot better there. Rejoice in that hope. Patient in difficulties, trials. Be patient in your difficulties of life. Keep steadfast, continuing steadfastly in prayer. Keep praying. When the roof comes crashing in, when your car breaks, when you get a flat tire, just say, oh, good Lord, send somebody to help me change this thing. Continuing steadfast in prayer. Last verse, two more. Distributing to the needs of the saints. We have a church that does this. There's a bunch of guys that use their own vehicles, pay for their own gas, that goes down to the border, crosses the border twice a month, and carries food and diapers and clothing to orphanages of kids that are disabled and unable to take care of themselves. The Mexican government does not take care of children that are disabled, that are born handicapped. Well, we have a group of guys that do that. You want to serve the Lord? Go join them. Go do a ride with one of them. You see what they're doing, and I guarantee you, you'll weep with joy that you get to do that. We have a whole group right now down with Pastor Bob at Casa Esperanza, at a home for battered women that have kids there. And they go down and do Sunday school class for the kids, and they take clothing and all kinds of things for these women. Go get your hands dirty. Go do it. You're welcome to go. There's signups every other month to go with Pastor Bob. You could go twice a month with the guys that are driving down there. Distributing to the needs of the saints, given to hospitality. Hospitality? Yeah, this is a big church. And people come and they tell me, well, nobody even said hello to me. Do that. Well, I'm new here too, Pastor. Well, then just go up to somebody and say, hi, my name's Bill or Bob or whatever it is. Say, I'm glad you're here. Don't ask them if they're new to the church, because they'll probably say, I've been coming for 20 years. No, you're the first person that ever said hi to me. Breakthrough. Here's another suggestion. You that are sitting here, sit over in this section next Sunday. Drive you crazy. It drives me crazy because you're in the wrong place. I don't know where to speak. One of the guys said to me, he came in, he said, somebody's sitting in my chair. And I said, you want me to throw him out? And he thought about it a minute. He said, no, I think I'm enough of a Christian to sit somewhere else. I thought, praise God, we're breaking major headway here. He'll take another seat. Wow, the whole love thing is starting to work. Okay, so I read this story this week in a book I've been reading. Dick Hillis is the founder of Overseas Crusade. And I'll warn you, this true story made me weep. But he writes about an African mother in North Africa, Tunisia, that he came upon laying in the dirt with her newborn baby, skinny as a rail, both of them. And he records the story this way. He said, this African mother was lying on the ground, and in her arms she held a tiny baby girl. As I put a cooked sweet potato into her outstretched hand, I wondered if she would live until morning. Her strength was almost gone, but her tired eyes acknowledged my gift. The sweet potato could help so very little, but it was all that I had. Taking a bite, she chewed it carefully, and then placing her mouth over the baby's mouth, she forced the soft, warm food into her baby's mouth. Although the mother was starving, she used the entire potato to keep her infant baby alive. Exhausted from the effort, when she finished chewing the last piece of sweet potato, she dropped her head on the ground and closed her eyes. In a few minutes, the baby was asleep, and I later learned that during the night, the mother's heart stopped, but her little girl lived. God, in his love for us and for the lost world, spared not his own son to tell the world of his love. Love is costly, but we must tell the world at any cost such love is costly. It costs parents. It costs sons and daughters. It costs a missionary their life. In his love for Christ, the missionary often must give up all to make the Savior known. If you will let your love for Christ cost you something, the great advance will be made for a world that's dying.
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0: 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And sure enough, Maria, thank you for being part of our KKLA Collective. Number one, she called to find out about Thankful Thursday, which you can, I let her know, you just go to kkla.com/thankful and nominate your pastor, your Christian school principal and staff. Just like Rochelle did from Trinity Life Center in Compton, and Director Carolyn Sanford there. So kkla.com/thankful. Now, Maria, she was calling not only to get that Thankful Thursday information, but was also trying to order food at the same time, thinking she ordered from her favorite restaurant place and dialed it up. Nope, it's KKLA, Maria.
1: I never got through, and I got through to order my favorite dish.
0: Yes, would you like Kung Pao chicken or General Tso's chicken?
1: Actually, it was the Fiesta Grill, and you're, you know, I'm pretty. Well, how are you? 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And
0: 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I wish we could, you know, serve you even better by delivering some food over the radio here, but...
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5: Ronald Reagan believed freedom was more than a political system or a set of laws. In 1988, he said, "Freedom describes the God-given condition of the human soul." For Reagan, liberty was not something government created. It was something government was called to respect and to protect. That idea sits at the heart of the American experiment. Our rights do not come from rulers, institutions, or political majorities. They belong to us by nature and by God. And when we understand freedom that way, our responsibility becomes clearer. Government may protect liberty. Laws may preserve it, but neither can give us what was never theirs to grant. Freedom begins with the recognition that human dignity and liberty come before government, not from it.
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0: DRE 01943736. And I'm last 113 to 583. 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
8: The question is always, why? You know, and that question will haunt you and make you crazy trying to figure out why did this happen and so forth. But I don't know why, but what I do know is, you know, that God is good and God loves me and God's working out His perfect plan in my life. And so I'm just content with that.
7: It's a special edition of A New Beginning today. We're celebrating Legends Week, hearing from those that have had an uncommon impact for the kingdom. Last time, Louis Zamperini. And Pastor Greg, today we feature your interview with Pastor Chuck Smith, the founder of the Calvary Chapel Network of Churches and one of the key catalysts of the Jesus Movement. You've interviewed a lot of people. Was this an easy interview?
9: You know, sometimes when you know someone really well, it's not easy to interview them because you have a sense of who they are, and you already kind of know the answers before they give them. For instance, when I interviewed Louis Zamperini, I was just getting to know him. I had just read the book Unbroken, which was a story of his life. And so I was learning as I was interviewing. But with Pastor Chuck, I mean, I've known him for over 40 years. As a young man coming to Christ and attending his church where he was my pastor there at Calvary Chapel of Costa Mesa. Then through the years, as I started in the ministry and continued to, you know, my relationship with Chuck changed over the years. And he wasn't the easiest guy to interview, believe it or not. He was a very private man. He didn't really like to talk about himself that much, but I knew there were some fascinating stories in his life that people needed to hear. I also had the sense when I was interviewing Pastor Chuck that this was something that was effectively preserving his legacy for posterity. In other words, I thought this is something people will view later beyond the moment we're in. And it's something that I felt needed to be done for Pastor Chuck because people needed to know his story. And they still need to know a story because it's an inspiring story of how God chose a man to literally change a generation. And so here now is the interview I did with Pastor Chuck Smith from Harvest Orange County. Tell me about your call to ministry, Chuck.
8: Well, actually, Greg, I was studying to be a medical doctor.
9: That
8: was
9: a doctor. You would have been a great doctor, I think.
8: Well, I would have had a lot of compassion, I'm sure.
9: Yeah.
8: In fact, that's, I think, what was in my heart, you know, helping people.
9: Helping
8: I just had that, you know, and I figured, you know, that as a successful doctor, I could be a great layman in some church and just, you know, help support and just serve the Lord in that capacity. And I was living in Santa Ana at the time, and the pastor came up one Sunday and said, you know, there's a lady in the church that has paid a sponsorship for someone to go to the youth camp, and why don't you go? And I said, well, I, you know, had plans to go to Corona Del Mar and surf, and so, but...
9: Now, what year was this?
8: Oh, my, this was about 1943, 44, somewhere in there. And I went on up to this summer camp, and the speaker at the camp was a very inspiring fellow. And he made the statement, you have only one life, it will soon be passed. And only what's done for Christ will last. And it just hit me. And so that afternoon, I was out under a big pine tree and just my Bible and just thinking about one life, it'll soon be passed. Only what's done for Christ will last. And so I felt the Lord speaking to my heart and saying, look, you can go ahead and become a doctor and you can help people physically and you can help them for a time, but they're all going to die. But if you will devote your life to helping people spiritually, then you're going to help them eternally. Now, do you want to give your life for something that is temporal or something that is eternal? And I couldn't argue with that. And so that was where I felt the Lord was calling me to go to Bible college. And so I figured when I went home and told my mom that I wasn't going to be a doctor, I was going to go to Bible college instead of USC. And she said, well, son, if that's what you feel the Lord is calling you to do, that's wonderful.
9: So you went to Life Bible College.
8: That's right.
9: You started out amazingly as a traveling evangelist. I mean, you're known as the expositor extraordinaire,
8: yes.
9: But you were a traveling evangelist. And but then the Lord redirected you. But I want to talk a little bit about your wonderful wife, Kay. I wanted to talk about the time you met her. It was at a ball game, as I recall.
8: Yes.
9: And I think your brother may have been
8: my
9: playing.
8: My brother was playing. And there was this gal sitting there on the stands and the benches there. And so I knew her, and so I was sitting there talking to her and all. And Kay came up with some of her friends, and she had been in Bible college that night and had come over to the game after the school. She got out a hanky and started dusting off the bench, and so I scooted away from this gal because I didn't want her to think that I was, you know, with that gal.
9: Smart guy.
8: And so I said, here, I've dusted off a place for you. And so she sat down, and then she remembered that she had left some books back at the Bible college, had to go get them. And so I said, well, I'll drive you back to get them, you know. So there was this real old funky car there. And so I opened the door and let her get in and sit down. And I walked around to the driver's side, and I started laughing. I said, this is not my car. I don't know who the car belongs to.
10: I've never heard that. That's funny.
8: But I had a neat Ford convertible at that time, and it was parked right in front of that car. Nice. So.
10: So it's like a definite upgrade.
8: Yes, it was definitely an upgrade. So we went back to the college, and then we went to Vandy Camps that night.
10: I
8: it was one of those
10: Vandy
8: places
10: camps.
8: We all went. Yeah. And that was the beginning of our relationship. And
10: now, you guys fell in love. You know, it's been said when, you know, love at first sight is nothing special. It's when two people have been looking at each other for years and still love each other, it becomes a miracle. You've been married to Kay for how long?
8: 63 years.
10: Okay, now here's the interesting thing. So how long was your courtship? Go ahead, say it.
8: 6 weeks.
10: 6 weeks.
8: Our friend said it'll never last.
10: Well, they were sure wrong, weren't they?
8: Oh, they've all died.
10: So check. That's funny. Okay, so Chuck, question. What's the secret to a long and successful marriage? I mean, I know it's a big question, but just give us a couple thoughts. Like, you've been married all these years. What? Tell us what the secret is.
8: Well, I think it's having Christ at the center of it, you know, because differences are going to arise. I mean, but if you can always come together in Christ, in other words, you know, you don't agree maybe on certain things that you should want be doing and so forth, but if you can bring to the Lord and say, now, Lord, you guide us in this, and you give us the decision, you know, and so it's not my mastering over her or her mastering over me, but it's both of us being mastered by Jesus Christ.
10: Amen. Yeah, that's right. You know what I think what people don't know about you, Chuck, is you've had a lot of ups and downs in life. You know, because you're such an optimistic person, people may think, oh, he's had a really happy life. And really what we've talked about so far has been a really happy life.
8: Yes.
10: I mean, but you've had your hard times as well. In your book, A Memoir of Grace, you write, quote, "Grace does not shield the cruel realities of a world damaged by the fall. We're not in heaven yet. And God does not spare us from the crushing blows that come to everyone. We lose people we love. We suffer. We grieve. We journey on. But we're not abandoned."
8: That's right.
10: And Chuck, an unimaginable tragedy happened to you when your father and your brother were killed in a plane crash.
8: Yes.
10: Where were you when you heard that news, and how did you react to such a horrific thing?
8: Well, my brother had started a motorcycle shop up in Victorville. And he had a plane, and my dad went up to help him because my dad was real sharp in business and accounting and all. And they were going to fly on down to Orange County and from Victorville in my brother's plane. It was a stormy night, and they came right into the center of the storm, and the plane was a small plane, and it just had run out of fuel when they were over San Onofre area, and they crashed down there, and they both were killed in the crash. And so, you know, it was an interesting thing that was extremely hard for me to handle because it was so sudden. Yeah. You're not prepared for it. You're not ready for it. And it's a shock that just really hits you right, you know, in the guts. And it took me a long time to actually, you know, get over that. But question is always why, you know, and that question will haunt you and make you crazy trying to figure out why did this happen and so forth. But I don't know why, but what I do know is, you know, that God is good and God loves me and God's working out his perfect plan in my life. And so I'm just content with that.
10: Do you ever have doubts, Chuck, just about why is this happening? This isn't right, or?
8: No, no way.
10: Are you, do you have fears?
8: No fears.
10: You don't ever have things that frighten you?
8: No.
10: Boo. It didn't work? Okay. Chuck, you're, the thing is, knowing Chuck, I believe what he's saying, because he lives what he says. You know, you've been a model on Running the Race of Life, and we've seen you start your race. We've talked about that tonight. Mm-hmm. Maybe middle point somewhere around the Jesus movement.
8: Yeah.
10: And now you're coming to where you're thinking about finishing the race.
8: Yes.
10: Billy Graham was asked the question in an interview, if you were to do things over again, would you do it differently? He said, yes, I would study more. I would pray more. I would travel less, take less speaking engagements. If I had it to do over again, I'd spend more time in meditation and prayer, just telling the Lord how much I love him. And I'm looking forward to the time that we're going to spend together for eternity. Chuck, if you were going to do things over again, would you do anything differently?
8: Greg, I think that the Lord had charge of the whole thing. Yeah. And so I wouldn't try and improve on his program.

0: What has been the best decision of your life?
1: Marrying Kay.
0: I thought you would say that. Do you remember your first sermon, Chuck?
1: Yes, I do.
0: What did you preach on?
1: Well, I preached on, if any man will come after me, let him deny himself, take up his cross, and follow me.
0: Let me ask you some of the really important questions now that are burning on everyone's, I think, mind right now. Chuck Smith, what is your favorite color?
1: It all depends on what you're talking about. If you're talking about eyes, my wife has the most beautiful blue eyes, and so blue would be the favorite color for eyes.
0: Yeah.
1: Talk about lips, well, I don't think blue would be my favorite color.
0: Unless they're very cold. And hair is not so good either.
1: Right.
0: Blue hair. So, but you like blue.
1: Yes.
0: What's your favorite kind of food?
1: Oh, my. Rack of lamb.
0: Oh, rack of lamb.
1: Yeah.
0: Nice. What's your favorite song?
1: The Love of God.
0: Why is that your favorite song?
1: Well, I think that's probably the first song I sang as a solo in church when I was a kid.
0: How old were you?
1: I was 14.
0: Nice. Who are your heroes?
1: Oh, Billy Graham definitely is one of my heroes.
0: And you've gotten to know Billy Graham?
1: I've had that privilege, yes.
0: I've heard him speak of you many times, of just his admiration for you. But what makes you laugh? What do you find funny?
1: My grandkids.
0: Yeah, they're always fun, aren't they? How do you want to be remembered, Chuck?
1: Just as one who loves the Word of God and loves the people of God.
0: Amen. And you are known for that now.
1: Yeah. No, that's what.
0: So you're already there.
1: Praise the Lord.
0: Amen. Okay. Chuck, any final thought of something you would like to say to us about serving the Lord, following the Lord, that is really important to you?
1: We are living in a rapidly changing world. Yeah. The important thing is that we hold on to an unchanging Christ. Yeah. And that, you know, that Jesus Christ is the same yesterday, today, and forever. Right. And when you're living in uncertain kind of conditions, it's just important that you have an anchor that doesn't change. And so just hold on to our unchanging Christ.
0: Amen. Hold the course.
1: Hold the course. You bet.
0: Let's thank Pastor Chuck Smith.

0: It's not very often that someone comes and impacts an entire generation of people, but Chuck Smith clearly was one of those men, and he was a major part in a full-blown American revival called the Jesus Movement. And because of his faithful teaching of the word, the impact of that movement continues to this present day through the people that he has influenced. And, you know, after my son Christopher went to be with the Lord, Chuck Smith came over to my house and we were talking. And he said to me, I asked him, you know, I asked him why. Why would this happen, Chuck? And he said, you know, Greg, never trade what you don't know for what you do know. And that was something I remembered, and it stayed with me. You know, what do I not know? Well, I don't know why the Lord called my son home at the age of 33, and I don't know a lot of things. But what I do know is God loves me. I do know my son is in heaven. I do know I'll see him again. So let's apply that now to Pastor Chuck himself. What do we not know? Well, we don't understand why Chuck would get cancer. You know, why does a man of God like Chuck have to suffer? We don't know the answer to that. But here's what we do know. We do know he loved the Lord. We do know that he faithfully preached the gospel and taught the word of God. We do know he's in heaven, and we do know we'll see him again. And in that day, when we see him and we see loved ones that have gone on before us, all of those questions will be answered and all of those tears will be dried. And we will be able to say God knew exactly what he was doing. And in faith, we say it now, and we want to follow his example and continue to follow Christ and be ready to meet the Lord, because you never know when he might call you or me home.
1: Yeah, that's right. Well, we're so glad you've joined us today here on A New Beginning for what we're calling Legends Week. We're highlighting the lives of some notable men of God. Louis Zamperini, today Pastor Chuck Smith, and next time, Pastor Chuck Swindoll. 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But Pastor Greg, one of the many things you and Pastor Chuck share is a love for the gospel and its power to change lives.
0: Yeah.
1: It has the power to save people from their sins.
0: That's right.
1: If someone wants to make a change right now and make things right with the Lord, what do they need to do?
0: Here's what the Bible says. Whoever will call upon the name of the Lord will be saved. So you need to reach out to God. Not just think about it. Not just say, one of these days I would like to. Just do it. In fact, you can do it right now. You say, well, how do I call out to the name of the Lord? You do it through prayer. God is just a prayer away. He desires a relationship with you. He wants you to know him. He wants to reveal himself to you. So you just need to call out and say, Lord, save me and help me. How about if I lead you in a prayer? And you could pray this prayer after me. You can pray it out loud if you like. You can pray it quietly in your heart, but direct this prayer toward God, and you could pray it after me right now. You ready? Pray this after me. Lord Jesus, I know that I'm a sinner, but I know that you're the Savior, and I want a relationship with you. So as your word says, I'm calling on the name of the Lord. I'm asking you to save me from my sin, and I'm asking that we begin a new relationship today. Thank you for loving me and sending your son Jesus to die on the cross for my sin and then raising him from the dead. I now put my faith and trust in Jesus Christ, and I ask this in Jesus' name. Amen.
1: Amen. 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Or write A New Beginning, Box 4000, Riverside, California, 92514. 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Well, Pastor Greg, it's a real privilege to have a special guest with us today. Many people know the name Dr. Frank Turek. He's a true apologetics expert and, of course, an author and a speaker.
2: Yeah.
1: And right now we're making available his book called I Don't Have Enough Faith to Be an Atheist.
2: Yes.
1: And, Frank, let me ask you this. I don't know if this is something you can come up with off the top of your head, but what's the funniest moment you've ever had during a debate with an atheist or even a skeptic?
3: Wow, I just had one. It was on our YouTube channel, the Cross Examine YouTube channel, where a young atheist girl got up to the microphone at one of the colleges we were at recently, and she said, you know, I've been reading Bart Ehrman, who is a skeptic New Testament scholar, and she went into some argument, and I said, well, actually, there's evidence that goes all the way back to the event of the resurrection itself. And even people like Bart Ehrman agree this is very early evidence. It happens to be a creed that we know from 1 Corinthians chapter 15, verses 3 to 8. This is something that predated Paul writing down 1 Corinthians. And even people like Bart Ehrman say that that creed in 1 Corinthians verses 3 to 8, which talks about all the people Jesus appeared to after he rose from the dead, that goes all the way back to near the alleged resurrection itself, within months or just a year or two. And so she was trying to explain how I can't trust the New Testament documents because they're written down too late. And I said, well, this data goes all the way back to the event itself. And she said, well, what's your source? And I said, Bart Ehrman. She was bringing Bart Ehrman up to say we can't believe it. And I'm bringing Bart Ehrman up to say, wow, No, we can believe it because it's early, even though

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1: 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Chuck Smith today, yesterday's Louis Zamperini, and tomorrow Chuck Swindoll. So good, so good, so good. Speaking of Chuck Smith today, fun fact, so growing up in New Hampshire, Maranatha music back in the day was the praise and worship that we listened to, along with, you know, Keith Green and Randy Stonehill, Sarah Chapter Bax, and the list goes on and on and on, right? And so, little did I know that years later, you know, growing up as a kid in New Hampshire, years later, I'd have an opportunity at a Christmas concert to be able to affirm those at the Calvary Chapel Costa Mesa congregation and thank them for the impact they had in my life, the Maranatha singers, and of course, the catalyst, the springboard of the Holy Spirit using Chuck Smith and all of that. So yay, thank you to Pastor Greg in this Legend series. And so, for sure, Chuck Swindoll tomorrow. Pastor Jonathan Laurie, Harvest Church, Riverside, Orange County, this Sunday, teaching on the Holy Spirit and you, finding your spiritual gifts, service times, both Harvest, Riverside, and Orange County, 8 a.m., 10 a.m., and noon. And the latest episode of the Greg Laurie Show has dropped, such notables as Levi Lesko, Frank Turek, Dennis Quaid. 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
7: 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And then we move into the season of winter, which I always say is the season of turning inward. It's a season of hibernation. But not only that, winter, I have learned, is also a season of disinfecting. God uses winter to disinfect the ground and get

0: get ready for the season of spring. So even when you're in a season of winter that feels cool, that feels apathetic, that feels frozen, there is hope that spring can come again.
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7: Beloved, we have a purpose. My question to you is, do you know your purpose? And have you brought yourself into alignment with your purpose? If you don't have a purpose in your life, how will you have breakthrough?

0: You can't experience breakthrough if you don't know where you're going. Welcome to Discovering the Jewish Jesus. I'm your host, Dustin Roberts, and today Rabbi Schneider, he shows why a clear purpose in our walk with God, it matters. Through the life of David, we'll see what happens when we stop relying on ourselves and we seek God's direction and move forward with Him. But there's another part of David's victory that can be easy to miss. God defeated his enemies, yet Scripture says he did it through David's own hand. Now here's Rabbi with today's message.
1: There's an epidemic going on amongst young boys and young men in terms of being able to find purpose and meaning in life. It's a real problem in terms of the increased suicide rate, increase of dropping out of school, increase of lack of the ability to connect with other people. And so in this documentary, they were investigating what could be done to help these boys that are really having a hard time finding purpose in life. And that's really what it boiled down to. These young men were having a difficult time finding purpose. And there, here they were, you know, 17, 18, 19 years old, already worrying that they were going to lead a life of purposelessness, having no real goal in mind. They isolated some of the causes of this. It was the breakdown of the family. And one of the other big causes was technology, that so many of us today are so addicted to technology, to our smartphones, our computers, that we've lost connection to real people. You know, we've got friends that are a mile wide and an inch deep, but people were meant to belong to a community. It's a huge problem. I share that with you because the primary thing that was in the hearts and souls of many of these boys that were coming men was a sense of purposelessness. But you and I, beloved, as believers in Yeshua, we have the ultimate purpose. We've been called into a relationship with the living God. We've got a purpose and a destiny. The Bible says that we've been called to press on towards the upward goal of Christ Jesus. What is our purpose? To know God, to experience God, and to be able to be transformed into His likeness, and then to be a vessel that He can use to touch other people and bless the world and in the world to come as well. The point is, beloved, that we're going somewhere. You and I are going somewhere. We're not as those that have no hope. We're not as those that have no purpose. This is why I begin every single day in the morning by reading from the Scriptures, asking the Lord, did I dream anything last night? Does it mean anything? I'm setting my course for the day by bringing my focus to the Word of God. What's the purpose today? What's the goal today? What do I need to work on in my life? What attitudes do I need to overcome? What selfishness in my nature needs to be overcome? How can I treat this person better? How can I treat that person better? How can I overcome in your spirit today, Lord? How can I overcome so that there's fruit for you in my life, so that I become more and more of a fragrant aroma to you? Beloved, we have a purpose. My question to you is, do you know your purpose? And have you brought yourself into alignment with your purpose? Before we can talk about breakthrough, we first have to know what it is that we're wanting to break through into. And if you don't have a purpose in your life, how will you have breakthrough? Because in order to get breakthrough, we have to be aiming a certain direction. Have you ever heard of a football team getting breakthrough through the other team if they don't know what they're aiming towards? No, when a football team gets on the field, the team with the ball is trying to break through the defense of their opponent and get that ball into the end zone. They have a definite pattern, a definite goal. They're going forward. They know exactly where they're going. And oftentimes they're able to get breakthrough through that defensive line because there's enough power and enough focus, enough strength that they're able to pierce through that defensive line and get the breakthrough ultimately to get that ball into the end zone. Well, I want to ask you today, let's be real for a moment. How many of us today are not experiencing much breakthrough because we don't have enough focus? We don't have enough passion. We don't have a definitive goal in terms of what are we wanting? What are we wanting to achieve? And so I want to begin today, beloved one, by asking you to search your heart so that you can recognize and bring your heart to the Lord and say, Lord, help me to become more focused on what my goal is. And what's the goal? To know God, to experience God, and to make Him known. And so, if that's your goal today, I'm here with some good news. If you'll apply some of the principles I'm about to share with you in your life, it will help you to get breakthrough in your life with God so that you can know Him more, experience Him more, be clothed with more power, increase in the love of God, and become a greater blessing to other people in the earth. Now, we've been looking at our primary text from the book of 2 Samuel chapter 5. And I don't want to take too much time today because this is now my fifth episode on this topic. But we've been studying the life of David, and we've been teaching about the fact that as soon as David was anointed king, the first thing that happened was he was attacked by the Philistines that are symbolic of being attacked by the powers of darkness. Very similar to what happened when Yeshua was immersed by John the Baptist, Yochanan, we say in Hebrew, the immerser in the Jordan River. As soon as Yeshua was immersed in the Jordan River, came out of the water, a dove came upon his head, John the Baptist saw it, and then the voice came from heaven, you are my beloved son, and in you I'm well pleased. As soon as that happened, that you could say anointing happened, what happened next? The Spirit of the Lord led Jesus, this is review now, into the wilderness where he did battle against the devil for 40 days. And so this is the pattern. It happened to David when he was anointed king. He was attacked by the Philistines. It happened to Yeshua when he was coming out of the water and the Spirit of the Lord descended upon him. And so if this is the pattern, you and I need to get our head wrapped around the fact that spiritual warfare is real. We need to be ready for it. We need to anticipate it. And we need to know how to walk through it, my beloved friends, when it happens. So let's read today, again, quickly, 2 Samuel chapter 5, beginning in verse number 17. When the Philistines heard that they had anointed David king over Israel, all the Philistines went up to seek out David, to destroy him, to kill him. And when David heard of it, he went down to the stronghold. He went down to a place and he sought God. Now the Philistines came and spread themselves out in the valley of Rephaim. They were attacking David from many different angles. Then David inquired of the Lord, saying, shall I go up against the Philistines? What shall I do? And he said, will you give them into my hand? And the Lord said to David, go up, and I will certainly give the Philistines into your hand. Maybe there's something, beloved one, in your life that you're struggling with today. Maybe it's your marriage. Maybe it's your children or your grandchildren. Maybe it's just mental thoughts that are tormenting you and you don't even know why. What should you do? Well, the first thing we should do is do what David did. We need to get alone with God. See, that this stronghold, it was a secret place. It was like the prayer closet that Yeshua spoke of. We get along with God and we talk to God for it. We open up to Him. We say, Lord, help me. And we tell Him. He already knows, but we open up our soul. Tell Him what's going on, what we're struggling with. Totally honest and transparent. We say, Lord, help me. And when we do that, God comes into our lives, into our soul, because we've made room for Him and we've invited Him in. You see, Jesus said, behold, I stand at the door and knock. And anyone that opens the door, I'm going to come in and dine with him and he with me. So the first thing that we need to do is get along with God, call out to him. And even if it seems that nothing is happening right away, I promise you this. If you are truly calling out to God, to the living God, in spirit and in truth, though the answer may tarry, I promise you, your weakness is being transformed into divine strength.
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1: You may not see the victory in a day, because sometimes the Lord, the scripture says, drives out the enemy little by little. Because if he drove out the enemy all at once, we wouldn't even know how to handle it. So the Lord said, I will not drive out your enemy all at once, but little by little, so that you might possess the land. So my word to you, my friend, is this. As you continue to do what I'm instructing, keep on calling out to God, being honest with him. Recognize you're under attack. Ask him for his help. Confess where you're falling, where you're failing. Confess to him where you may be coming into agreement with the enemy. In other words, if the enemy is tormenting you to be in a spirit of accusation or hatred towards somebody, and you know it's wrong, but you're doing it, ask God for forgiveness. Tell him that you're doing it and call on him for help. What I'm saying to you is if you will keep doing this and following this process, eventually you're going to be transformed. Sometimes the transformation doesn't happen just like that. It happens little by little, because God's way of transforming us is causing us to continue to cry out to him in our weakness, in our need for his help. And as we continue to learn how to depend on him, as we continue to learn how to become dependent on him, his power is perfected in our life. This is what Paul was referring to in the book of 2 Corinthians chapter 1. Shaul said there, I would have you know, brethren, that I am burdened excessively beyond strength, so that I despair, Paul said, even of life. In other words, Paul was under such pressure. It felt so rotten, so terrible. Paul said that he despaired even of life. But then he went on to say this, but this happens to me, that I would learn to trust in God that raises the dead. Paul was going through an extreme time of crushing, but he said it was for a purpose, because in this place of him being crushed, as he was calling out to God, he was being imparted with resurrection power to come out of this thing in the power of God. And the transformation could only take place as he journeyed through this huge trial, clinging, depending, and calling out to God in the process. And so that's the first thing that David did. He went down into the stronghold. And that's what you and I need to continue to do. Cling to God, call out to him, don't give up, and be assured and confident that even if it seems like nothing's changing, you are being transformed and you will come through this victorious. Listen next. So David inquired of the Lord, saying, shall I go up against the Philistines? David looked for a strategy. What should I do? God will give us specific direction. Sometimes he'll even speak to you in a dream. And the Lord said to him, yes, I will certainly give the Philistines into your hand. So David came to Baal Perazim and defeated them there. And he said, the Lord has broken through my enemies before me like the breakthrough of waters. Let's take it apart for a second. David is under attack. He goes to the stronghold. He cries out to God. He was like Moses when God called Moses to lead the children of Israel out of Egypt. Moses said to Hashem, he said, God, unless you go with me, I'm not going to go. I'm not going to try to do this on my own. If you don't give me assurance that you're going to be with me in this, I'm not doing it. David was kind of that same heart. He wasn't going to do anything until he knew that God was going to be with him and act. And so David once again said, will you give them, the Philistines, into my hand? And the Lord said to David, go up, for I certainly will give the Philistines into your hand. And so we need to come to a place where we are afraid to live life outside of God. You see, the Bible says, don't say you're going to do this tomorrow or that tomorrow, but rather say, if the Lord wills, you're going to do this or that tomorrow, because you don't know what tomorrow is going to bring. In other words, the scripture writer, under the inspiration of the Spirit, by the Word of God that's living and active and sharper than a two-edged sword, piercing through the division of soul and spirit, was saying, don't think you're just going to go do this thing tomorrow. You don't have the power to do that thing tomorrow. You might not be here tomorrow. You don't know what's going to happen to you between now and tomorrow. You might get in a car wreck. Anything could happen. Anything could go wrong. Your heart could stop beating. Don't say you're going to do this tomorrow. Rather say, if the Lord wills, this is what's going to happen tomorrow. See, this is the type of mindset that Moses had. I'm not going to go, Lord, unless you go with me. I need to know your favors on me. This was the heart that David had here. Lord, what should I do? Are you going to give them into my hand? Should I go against them? See, there's a difference between faith and presumption. And sometimes you and I don't know the difference. Faith is when we're cleaving to God and receiving an impartation of His Spirit that gives us confidence. And the confidence that we're receiving is coming directly from the essence of His substance. That's faith. Presumption is when we think we're going to do so-and-so out of our own self-confidence. And that will end in severe failure and defeat. David wasn't operating here out of presumption. When he attacked the Philistines, he was operating out of faith because he heard from the Lord, yes, David, go, and I'm going to give them into your hand. Let's see what happens in the next verse. So David, in verse number 20, came to Baal-perazim and defeated them there. So you see, true faith will produce results, victory. The Lord, David said this after he defeated them, the Lord has broken through my enemies before me like the breakthrough of waters. So David said here, 2 Samuel chapter 5, verse 20, the Lord has gone before me like the breakthrough of waters. So David says, the Lord went before me and gave me victory like the breakthrough of waters. Now notice, beloved one, the corresponding verse to this. We find it in the book of 1 Chronicles, where the same story is told. And in 1 Chronicles chapter 14, the writer of scripture, referring to the same incident, said this. David defeated them there. We're talking about the same exact thing that we're looking at in 2 Samuel. But in 1 Chronicles chapter 14, we read in the 11th verse, and David defeated them there, and David said, God has broken through my enemies. That's what we just got done reading in 2 Samuel. God has broken through my enemies. But David has some additional things that he said that we read about in 1 Chronicles. God has broken through my enemies by my hand. Get that, by my hand. So once again, in 2 Samuel chapter 5, we just hear David saying, the Lord has broken through my enemies like the breakthrough of waters. But in the corresponding scripture in 1 Chronicles 14, there's an additional few words that's added. The additional words are, David says, by my hand. So it wasn't just that God broke through the enemies apart from David, but God broke through David's enemies, listen now, by David's own hand. Listen to it. David said, God has broken through my enemies by my hand, like the breakthrough of waters. What do I love about this? That God, beloved, doesn't work independently of us oftentimes. He works through us. You yourself will experience the victory of God through your own life. Partnering together with Him, you will see victory, and you will be a partner with God in that victory. You will see a breakthrough in your life by your hand, and the breakthrough that you're going to experience by your hand is going to be because the Spirit of God, the Ruach HaKodesh, is breaking through you, making a way before you, bringing you in to ever-increasing depths of God's love and into the experience of His light, His power, His glory, His joy, His presence, and His Spirit. part of the scriptural narrative we've been studying is that when David got breakthrough, he destroyed the idols of the Philistines. You and I also must destroy idols around our lives that keep us from entering into God's fullness. For you and I, the idol that we may be struggling with is clinging to our finances for security rather than the Lord. The Lord has called us to honor Him first with our finances, but unfortunately, too many of us are in fear and we're not honoring the Lord properly with our finances, and as a result, beloved, it's hindering us in getting breakthrough. If discovering the Jewish Jesus is being used of the Lord to strengthen you and encourage you in your walk and fellowship with Him, and you're not fully honoring the Lord with your finances, I want to encourage you today to take a step of faith for your breakthrough, submit your finances to Him, and honor Him with your finances through discovering the Jewish Jesus today. Beloved, I want to thank you for your love and financial support. God bless you and shalom.
0: 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And today I'd like to talk to you a little bit about our social media feeds at Discovering the Jewish Jesus. Now listen, I know that if you have a Facebook feed or other social media feed, it's likely full of things that's competing for your attention. So you may be saying, well, why would I follow Discovering the Jewish Jesus? It's just another thing. Sometimes we need content in our lives that makes us stop and think and really to go deeper with God. Otherwise, we're just getting an endless suggestion of content that really doesn't matter, and it honestly sometimes leads us away from where God wants to take us. But on the Discovering the Jewish Jesus Facebook page, you know, Rabbi, he brings a perspective of scripture that many believers, honestly, most have never heard before. And when you connect the Jewish roots of the Bible with Jesus, it really changes your faith. And you know what? This is about more than just interesting biblical facts. It's about understanding scripture in an authentic way that isn't watered down. So if you're tired of scrolling past content that you'll forget 5 seconds later, I want to encourage you, put something in your feed that will actually feed your spirit with fresh biblical teaching, encouragement, and genuinely challenging spiritual insight. Follow Discovering the Jewish Jesus on Facebook or search for Rabbi Schneider. We're also on TikTok, Instagram, X, YouTube, wherever you are. Thanks so much for listening today. We love you. God bless you. And now here's Rabbi Schneider. He's going to speak God's sacred blessing over your life. Rabbi?
1: What I love about the Aaronic blessing is that it did not originate with man. The words actually proceeded from the very essence of God Himself. The blessing comes from the book of Numbers, chapter 6. So listen to these words and receive the blessing of the Lord into your life today. The Lord bless you and keep you. The Lord make His face shine on you and be gracious to you. The Lord lift you up with His countenance. And the Lord give you, beloved one, His peace. And now in Hebrew.

0: God bless you, and shalom.
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2: 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And Lord God, I pray for every KKLA family member, including myself right now, Lord, that you would reveal your purpose to us, that we would have that clear sense of the destiny that you have given us with focus and passion. God, that your goal, you as the goal, are worth pressing towards. Nothing else in this life is going to satisfy. In Jesus' name, amen. Yeah, no fame, no money. No amount of land, no amount of buildings, no amount of stuff, no amount of travel. Not going to satisfy. And thank you, Rabbi, for reminding us of this. Diving into God's Word, all 66 books being His sacred page. Beautiful. All right, 818-622-3737 is my number. I want to thank Galena for reaching out. Galena, thank you for being part of our KKLA family. And you're thankful for your children in school already doing just such a good job.
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11: 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In January 2023, Lindsay Clancy sent her husband out for some errands, and while he was away, she strangled their three young children to death. 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
2: Greetings, friends. It's David James. Grateful you are here. Thankful that we're studying God's Word together. In fact, Glory to Glory is sponsored by Calvary Chapel of the Harbor.
7: God will never speak to you and tell you to do anything that opposes the Word of God.
13: Jesus takes it very personal when people come against us, when they have this hatred and they try to hurt us. Guess what? He takes it personal. And I pray that we realize the fact that we have a God that is personal and wants to speak to you. Have you heard the voice of the Lord? Talk about the hearing the voice of God. Sometimes we don't want to hear because it doesn't line up with our plans. But can I tell you, God's ways are much better than ours.
7: Step out in faith, no matter what it is. Because if God is for you, you don't have to worry about who's against you.

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1: While he was in Jerusalem, if you recall, he was in the temple. And while he was in the temple, there some noticed him from Asia Minor, other Jewish people from Asia Minor. And when they saw him, they asked the crowd to kill Paul the apostle. Why? Because they mistakenly thought that Paul the apostle, he was Saul, named Paul, but they thought that he brought Gentiles in the forbidden area in the temple. And so they were so upset, they wanted to kill him. So they dragged Saul at the time. Do I have to keep saying that? No, I'll just stick with one or the other, okay? So they dragged him out, and they were getting ready to kill him. They were beating him to death. But if you were with us, you realize the fact that Roman soldiers came. They rescued him. They were bringing him into the barracks. They brought him up the stairs. They're getting ready to bring him in the barracks. And Paul says, "Can I talk to them?" And he said, "Go ahead and speak." And I don't know about you, but if I was in his sandals, I probably would say, "Get me inside." But that's not his heart. He had a captive audience, and he says, "I want to speak to them." So he starts off, says, "Brethren and fathers, hear my defense before you now." And so the defense, if you're a note taker, it's apologia. It's where we get our word apologize or apologetics. And so the apologia, so it's basically to give an answer, and it's to speak forth. It's so to a speech of defense, a verbal defense, and many times it's translated an answer, to give an answer. Do you realize you and I are called to give an answer for the hope that's in us? And I want to challenge you. Are you able to give a defense for your what you believe? And so it's the gospel of Jesus Christ. It's so simple. If anybody asks you, why are you different, or why are you a Christian? And it's very simple. It's because Christ Jesus died on the cross for my sins. But we're called to give a defense for that. And so we're to have an answer. And so it's good for us to be equipped when people ask us questions. After every service, Tuesday nights, Sundays, I meet new people. So I ask people, if you've never met me before, please, I would love to meet you. But many times they ask me questions. They'll say, "Well, why do you believe what you believe?" Or last Tuesday, we had somebody from another denomination, and so he's from a Pentecostal denomination and all. And he's like, "Well, why do you believe what you believe? What about this?" And so it was great. So I don't give him my opinion. I do my best to go reach into Scripture and say, "Well, this is why we believe what we believe." And do you realize truth is so freeing? And so we're to give an answer. And that's why it's so good to stay in the Word of God. You don't want to give your opinion. You want to give the Word of God. So he's taken this opportunity to give an answer why he's different, why he's changed. And so he's going to give his testimony. And so it goes on. Well, before we get there, 1 Peter 3:15 says, "But sanctify the Lord God in your hearts, and always be ready to give a what? Apologia," same word, defense, "to everyone." To who? Everyone who asks you a reason for the hope that is in you, with haughtiness and pride. No, that's not what it says. With meekness and fear. We get to do this, right? Okay, so back in our text. "And when they heard that he spoke to them in the Hebrew language, they kept all the more silent. Then he said," so he's Jewish. Many in the crowd didn't know who he was, and they're like, "Who is this?" And all of a sudden, he starts speaking in their language, so he had their attention. So he has their attention, and he went on to say, he says, "I am indeed a Jew born in Tarsus of Cilicia, but brought up in this city in Jerusalem at the feet of Gamaliel, taught according to the strictness of our father's law, and was zealous towards God as you all are today." So he's like, "You guys are very zealous for God. I can tell because you almost killed me, for God's sake. You thought I was in the temple. I brought Gentiles in the temple, and you guys so love God that you wanted to kill me because you thought I was blaspheming God and I was defiling the temple." It says, "I know where you're coming from. I've been in your sandals before." And so, but he points out in his testimony about, he sat at the feet of Gamaliel. That's a big deal. If you don't know this, he was one of the most prestigious and honored rabbi in the first century. He was the teacher of teachers. Paul the apostle, he grew up sitting at the feet of this rabbi of rabbis. And so now he really has their attention. Like, really? We have like a real rabbi, and why did we try to beat him up? So he has their attention, and he goes on. He said, "I persecuted this way." This way is the church. "To what? The death. Just like you were trying to kill me, I was trying to kill those Christians just like you. I know what exactly where you're coming from. Binding. And it's good when we give our testimony to try to relate with people, to talk about things that they can relate with, right? Amen. Binding and delivering into prison both men and women. He said, I didn't care who they were, men or women. I threw them in prison. I tried to kill them all. So there's his testimony. As also the high priest bear me witness and all the council of the elders from whom I also received letters to the brethren. Remember Paul when he was going to Damascus, he asked for letters. Why? From the high priest to have authority. For what? To drag the Christians back to Jerusalem and have them put in prison and killed. He wanted to kill them all, right? And to bring them in chains and they're in Jerusalem and to be punished. So he's telling his testimony. And here it goes. This is when it gets awesome. I'm on my way to Damascus. Now it happened as I journeyed and came near Damascus at noon. Suddenly, a great light from heaven shone around me. Paul is ready. I don't know if you visualize, you kind of think of it. He was probably, when he was making his way to Damascus, he was like this. I'm going to kill them. These Christians, they're deceived. They're polluting, you know, the Jewish people. He's like this, and all of a sudden, this bright light. Do you see God's grace in that? This bright light from heaven shined upon this man, and it goes on right here. And I fell to the ground, and I heard a voice saying to me, Saul, Saul, why are you persecuting? Can we say it out loud? Me? Who is Saul persecuting? The Christians. He was persecuting the Christians. He was having them killed, right? But Jesus says, you're persecuting me. In other words, when you touch my kids, you're hurting me. Why are you persecuting me? And so it's a good thing for us to realize that when God fights our battles, when people are trying to work behind the scenes, here these innocent Christians are in Damascus, and they don't have a clue that this guy's coming their way to kill them and to have them thrown into prison. They don't know nothing. And God's like, Lolo, I'll take care of something you don't even know about. Jesus takes it very personal when people come against us, when they have this hatred and they try to hurt us. Guess what? He takes it personal. Why are you persecuting me, Saul? Is that an amen? So I answered, listen, whom are you? Who are you? What? Lord? Do you realize he's calling Jesus Lord? Who are you, Lord? And he said to me, I am Jesus of Nazareth, whom you are persecuting. Oh, Lord means owner, master. If you're a note taker, I'm sure you know that already. Instant submission. He meets the God of all creation. He's like, who are you? I submit to you. Who are you, Lord? Isn't that a great question for us to ask every day? Who are you, Lord, today? And as we spend time in the Word, we realize who he is. He's the King of Kings and the Lord of Lords. We realize who he is. He's the creator of everything. He created all things. In the beginning was the Word, and the Word was with God, and the Word was God. He was in the beginning. Jesus was in the beginning with God. And all things were made by him. Without him, nothing was made that was made. And we realize as we spend time who he is in his Word. And we realize the fact that he's all-knowing. He's all-powerful. He's all-wise. He's all present. And here Saul is having an encounter with the creator of everything. And he's like, who are you, Lord? I don't know who you are, but be the Lord of my life. And as we realize who he is and how awesome he is, the creator that created everything, Saul had an encounter with him. My question is, have you had an encounter with him? Have you met the risen Lord? Do you know him personally? So Paul had this radical testimony, but I hope you have, I have, we all have a testimony how we met Jesus. Oh, what an encounter. And it goes on, it only gets better. And those who were with him indeed saw the light and were afraid, but they did not, what? They did not hear the voice of him who spoke to me. Saul heard the voice. They saw the light, but listen, they did not hear his voice. Why? Oh, because Jesus said, my sheep know my voice, and I know them personally. Well, I suggest they didn't hear his voice because they weren't his sheep. They weren't his kids. The ones around him didn't know who he was. But Saul, encountering the risen Lord, encountering him, he's like, it's not in the text, but he's like, did you hear that? Hear what? You didn't hear that voice? You didn't hear Jesus speak? They're like, Paul, are you okay?
2: He's speaking to me. Not only did he meet the risen Lord, he did on the road to Damascus, but he heard him speak for the first time, speaking to Paul, Saul, changed to the apostle. And God speaks to us, and he desires to speak to us. And I pray that we realize the fact that we have a God that is personal and wants to speak to you. Have you heard the voice of the Lord? Have you ever heard the voice of the Lord? And it's, you know, you might say, I've never heard God speak. Well, stay in the Word. That's primarily how he speaks. But there will be times. Oh, isn't it wonderful? All of you, I'm not going to ask you to raise your hand, but if I did, I wonder how many hands would go up when I say, have you heard the Lord speak to you? And you're like, yeah. Why, there's nothing like it. That's why I said, Lord, you want me to throw the house away? What do you want me to do? You're Lord. I want to hear you speak. So when I was single back in Michigan, very young in the Lord, a friend of mine came to me and says, hey, do you realize there's a huge singles conference going on right around? Oh, isn't it wonderful? All of you, I'm not going to ask you to raise your hand, but if I did, I wonder how many hands would go up when I say, have you heard the Lord speak to you? And you're like, yeah. Why, there's nothing like it. That's why I said, Lord, you want me to throw the house away? What do you want me to do? You're Lord. I want to hear you speak. So when I was single back in Michigan, very young in the Lord, a friend of mine came to me and says, hey, do you realize there's a huge singles conference going on right around back in Michigan, very young in the Lord. A friend of mine came to me and says, hey, do you realize there's a huge singles conference going on right around

There, I'm like looking around, looking this way. I kid you not, God spoke very clearly. What are you doing? I'm listening to a Bible study. I'm just telling you exactly what happened. He goes, no, you're not. And he was right. I was busted. I wasn't listening to, I didn't care what that. Theologically, I do not agree with the person standing up on that stage. And as a young Christian, I could tell you exactly why I didn't agree with what he was saying. Matter of fact, I went to confront one of the speakers because I was upset because he was very theologically off. So he was like, what are you doing? And then he said this very clearly to me, your wife's not here. That ruined the whole conference. No more looking around anymore, right? It's like, she's not here. And he ministered to my heart. He's like, don't you believe that I care about that part of your life? Can you trust me with that area of your life? Seek me and you will not. You will not lose out on any good thing. Just keep seeking me. You see, I was out of the will of God. I was doing my own thing. I was there for wrong motives and for wrong reasons. It wasn't the leading of the Holy Spirit in my life. And God loved me enough to stop me and say, no, just seek me. As most of you know, thank you, Lord. I'm blessed with a wonderful wife that loves Jesus. But listen to this, fast forward. God will do whatever he wants to do in our lives if you'll allow him. God is on the throne. And you, according to scripture, you and I will never, ever, ever lose out when we put him first. But do we know his will? Do we hear his voice? Oh, we're told, Joshua 24:24. It says, and the people said to Joshua, the Lord our God, we will serve. And what? His voice, we will. Did they obey? No. So it's easy to say, I'll listen to you, God, and I'll obey. But they said that, but they didn't do that. Oh, God speaks. But many times I find in my own life, when God is speaking to me, he'll show me plan A, the first step, the next step. And if I don't do that, guess what? I don't hear him speak anymore. And it's like, well, Lord, I really need to hear you about this. He's like, what about that? You're not doing what I've called you to do. Does that make sense? Because sometimes we'll get ahead of God instead of, he'll say, no, go back to the basics. Go back to me. Just seek me first and watch and see what I will do. 1 Kings chapter 18, if you know about the prophet Elijah, he made a challenge with the children of Israel. And after God showed up powerfully by fire and he consumed the sacrifice, Elijah had 450 false prophets executed. Remember that? Why, they were prophets of Baal. They were actually, Jezebel loved these guys. So when the word got back to Jezebel, remember what happened? So the word gets back to Jezebel that these 400 prophets that she loves, these false prophets, she said, now I'll quote what she said. She says, so let the gods do to me and more also, if I do not make your life, talking about Elijah, as the life of one of them by tomorrow about this time. Elijah, you're a dead man. Wait, Elijah. He stood up to the 450 prophets. Elijah stood up to Ahab, the king. He confronted him face to face, right? He had such boldness. So how did he handle this situation? Do you know how he handled this situation? He ran for his life. That's what the text tells us right here. He arose and ran for his life. I think that's where we get that term from. Run for your life. He was fearful. It was a lie. Jezebel didn't have him killed, but he in his mind thought, I got to get out of here. And what did he do? Listen what he did. He isolated himself. Remember that? So he packed his bags. He went to Horeb, the mountain of God. And there he went into a cave and he spent the night in the place. And behold, the word of the Lord came to him and said to him, what are you doing here, Elijah? Sound familiar? What are you doing here? I didn't tell you to isolate yourself. Well, if you know Horeb, the mountain of God, also known as Mount Sinai, where the Ten Commandments came down, where God visited the people. Remember, they were fearful, lightning and thunder and smoke, and even there was an earthquake and all was right there on that mountain. Remember that? That's where the Lord's speaking to him. But you probably know this already. So he said, I have been, so he says, what are you doing here? And so he's making an excuse. So I've been very zealous for the Lord God of hosts, and the children of Israel have forsaken your covenant. They tore down your altars. They killed your prophets with the sword. I alone am left, and they seek to take my life. I'm isolating myself. None of this is true. God reserved thousands of people for himself. And so, but in his mind, he was isolated. He thought, I'm the only one. Do you ever get to that place? You're like, I'm just by myself. No.

0: But he's with me. No, God's with him. So then remember what happens? This is so awesome. And he said, go out and stand on the mountain before the Lord. And behold, the Lord passed by. And a great and strong wind tore into the mountain. Remember this? Check it out. And the wind was so strong, it broke the rocks. Can we say it out loud? In pieces. That's a heavy wind before the Lord. But the Lord was not in the wind. And after the wind, a what? Earthquake. It started shaking. But the Lord was not in the earthquake. What's going on? And after the earthquake, a fire. But the Lord was not in the fire. And after the fire, a still small. I suggest that here he knew that he was standing on the same mountain where Moses met with God. And at the time, I'm sure he realized the fact that God's power just showed up, so much so that people were fearful. And again, there's an earthquake, there's fire, there's smoke, everything. And he's experiencing all this. And possibly is God showing him all his power, but he's like, I'm not in all this. And he's probably thinking, Jezebel, kill her. Kill, just wipe her out. Smite her with maybe that fire, that's good. Or the whatever, the hurricane or whatever. And God's like, I have another plan. In a still, small voice, he spoke. And he gave Elijah his marching orders. It wasn't going to be something big. It wasn't going to be something powerful. He's not going to smite Jezebel, even though she was a wicked woman, right away. He'll take care of that situation. But for him personally, he had his marching orders. And he was told by God in a still small voice, this is what I want you to do. I want you to anoint the next king of Syria. Then I want you to anoint the next king of Israel. And then, listen, I want you to anoint your replacement, Elijah. That's your marching orders. I've got great power. I could do whatever I want, but that's not the plan. And listen, and sometimes we're like, God, do this and do that, and this is my plan, and it's something powerful, and show yourself strong. And God's like, no. This is my plan for this situation. I think of Pastor Craig that used to be here on staff with us, and we prayed just like this. Lord, your power, your healing, touch his life. He's such an awesome man of God. Do your work, God. You can do this. Yeah, God could do that. But God's like, that's not my plan. I'm going to take him to heaven with me. And it really, I could tell you through that whole thing, I prayed fervently. But inside, I felt the still small voice saying, I'm taking him home. I'm taking him home. I'm like, no. I don't want to hear that. But God was preparing us. He was telling us. He was making it clear. I'm taking him with me. And now he's healed completely, but he's in heaven. I can guarantee you, Pastor Craig is not complaining right now. But that was God's plan. And it's so good as Elijah realized, what is the plan? It wasn't to smite Jezebel. It wasn't to show himself powerful. No, the plan was, this is what I want you to do. Anoint the next king. Anoint the next king over Israel, Syria. And anoint your replacement because I'm going to raise someone up. And I'm going to take you up in a whirlwind. And can I suggest to you, as we talk about the hearing the voice of God, sometimes we don't want to hear because it doesn't line up with our plans. But can I tell you, God's ways are much better than ours. But are we listening? Oh, that we would hear that still small voice. You see, Elijah obeyed the voice of God. As we're going to see, Saul, Paul the Apostle, obeyed the voice of God. You see, God sometimes speaks, but are we obeying it? My sheep know my voice, but are we obeying it? Are we following him? Do you notice that? Not this verse, but I showed it earlier. My sheep know my voice. Listen, and he says, and I know them personally. And what does it say? And they follow me. Oh, sometimes we hear, sometimes we know him, but are we following him? Saul's a great example of one who followed the Lord. Elijah the prophet followed the Lord. Oh, may we be exhorted here today. Oh, let's hear what God has to say. Even if it doesn't line up with your will, even if it doesn't line up with your plans, even if it doesn't make sense to you, may we follow him. Amen? Last verse we're going to look at. So I said, what shall I do, Lord? Look at that submission. He knew it was Jesus. He knew he was persecuting the church, persecuting Jesus because he took it very personally. And he's on his knees and he's submitting. What do you want me to do, Lord? What's the plan? And the Lord said to me, notice he's still speaking, arise and go into Damascus, and there you will be told all things which are appointed. Did you ever notice that? Appointed for you to do. God's like, I'm glad you asked. I've got all these appointments set up for you. Oh, you follow me, you will not miss out on any of the appointments I have for you. What a prayer. Lord, what would you have me do? What shall I do? It should be a prayer for us as believers each and every day. Lord, what shall I do? What do you want me to do every day? Oh, no, that, no, I got a better plan. Let me think about that one. Let me pray. God, I'll pray about that. What? You'll pray about direction from the Lord? No, it's his will, not your will. And sometimes it will not make sense. Why will it not make sense? Because when it doesn't make sense, it's called faith. And then when you walk out and you do what God's called you by faith, and then you look back and you realize, wow, God, and he gets all the glory. Because you can't, listen, if you do it your way, you can brag about yourself all day long. But when you do it God's way, and you have a testimony, like Saul of Tarsus, he gets all the glory. Oh, may we hear the voice of God. I'm repeating myself, and I'll repeat myself again. Primarily, we hear him speak through his wonderful word. There will be time that he will speak in that still, small voice. May we know his voice. It's different than your thoughts. It's different than the enemy. If it doesn't line up with the word of God, it's not from him. But when it lines up with the word of God, and you know that it's God that's speaking, can I suggest, can I encourage, step out in faith no matter what it is. Because if God is for you, you don't have to worry about who's against you. The same God that met with Saul of Tarsus is the same God we serve today.
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0: Glory to Glory, Calvary Chapel of the Harbor, pre-recorded, sponsored by Calvary Chapel of the Harbor here on 99.5 KKLA. 106 degrees. I want to thank La Hacienda for reaching out and saying, hey, Dave, I just want you to know I did reach out to a senior citizen at church and going to deliver him two fans and a couple of ice-cold coffees. I love it. Very good. Very good. 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
1: Sister Carolyn is one of the sweetest lady I have met. 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
6: Foundations of Freedom. 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
7: Ronald Reagan believed freedom was more than a political system or a set of laws. In 1988, he said, "Freedom describes the God-given condition of the human soul." For Reagan, liberty was not something government created. It was something government was called to respect and to protect. That idea sits at the heart of the American experiment. Our rights do not come from rulers, institutions, or political majorities. They belong to us by nature and by God. And when we understand freedom that way, our responsibility becomes clearer. Government may protect liberty. Laws may preserve it, but neither can give us what was never theirs to grant. Freedom begins with the recognition that human dignity and liberty come before government, not from it.
8: This world has fallen. However, you cannot refute the fact that wherever people believe God and the Bible and apply it to day-to-day living in the world, people are taken care of, people are loved, people are nursed, people are brought back to health, or people are established, and a community cares and watches out for one another. Why? Because

0: Judeo-Christian values that make up a culture. 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The question begs, what kind of a culture are we creating? This is very, very important. You young people who are on college campuses or high school campuses today, you need to be thinking, how am I going to affect my culture for God?
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4: We shouldn't do anything for works. We do it out of obedience and love for God, because He loves us so much. How much more shall we give to Him freely what He's given to us? Loving Him, caring for Him, learning about Him. Because we only have one life to live, and it'll soon be passed. And you're going to have to give an answer to God in your own time.

0: 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Let's join Raul Reese in Nehemiah chapter 10 for the lesson, The Agreement Signers.
1: Well, here we have a story of the people of God that not only got woken up by the word of God, and then through the study of God's word, the conviction came to the Holy Spirit, and then they began to pray, and now they're saying, we are ready to follow the Lord. I think that it's one thing to offer the Lord a passionate prayer of confession, which such we saw in chapter 9, and then quite something else to live an obedient life after we say amen in our prayer. Do we really mean what we pray? Do we really mean what we read? And this is important because we're living in such a time today that there are many, many people that go to church, they read the Bible, they pray, but at the same time, it seems that they really don't know God or His Word. And it seems to me that the reading of the Word and prayer, it's all in vain if you're not going to obey the voice of God and the Word of God. And so Nehemiah really is going to bring to us some of the most important things in chapter 10, 11, 12, and 13. I think this is one of the great problems within the church today. As people assemble themselves together, they're not really serious about really following the Lord. There are people like you tonight here following the Lord and obeying God's word. And I think in these last days, there are so many distractions and attractions in the world that a lot of times we start drifting away from the true things of the Lord, and we're teaching our family that it's really not important to be in the house of the Lord to hear the word of the Lord. You see? And it happens gradually, slowly, the process comes. As many times when people are on a boat, and you're outside in the ocean, and if you don't anchor down, you start to drift from the location you were actually stationary. It's really important that we take heed to what the Bible says here. The only way to live the Christian life is by the grace of God, not by the law. The law points to the grace of God. The law condemns us. The law makes us guilty. But the grace of God, like Paul said in Ephesians chapter 2, 8 and 9, for by grace you have been saved through faith, that is not of yourselves, it is the gift of God, and not of works, lest any man should boast. And yet how many people are dealing in their relationship with God through works? I think I'll go to church tonight so I can score brownie points with God. Or they'll come to church just to feel good. We shouldn't do that. We shouldn't do anything for works. We do it out of obedience and love for God, because He loves us so much. How much more shall we give to Him freely what He's given to us? Loving Him, caring for Him, learning about Him. Because we only have one life to live, and it'll soon be passed. And you're going to have to give an answer to God in your own time. We're all going to have to give an answer one day to the Lord. As we saw here, the nation had sinned against God. But now Israel was taking new steps of dedication and obedience to their God. They were returning back to the Lord after so long being out of fellowship and not hearing the word of the Lord and not studying God's word and having no conviction and not spending time in prayer publicly with the congregation of the Lord. All of a sudden, they come to that place and they say, yes, Lord, we want to obey your word, and we're willing to sign a covenant that we are going to follow you. We're going to walk by your word. Very important, you know, to understand your own relationship with God. We need to be obedient to the things of the Lord. In this chapter now we see the people of God were real, and they had not only prayed and studied God's word, but they were under great conviction by the Holy Spirit. In the chapter here in Nehemiah, which last time we met, we concluded in chapter 9, verse 38. In the Hebrew Bible, the chapter 9:38 is the beginning of chapter 10, if you want to make a note. Chapter 9, verse 38 is actually chapter 10, verse 1 in the Hebrew Bible. He says, "And because of all this, we have made sure covenant, and we write it, our leaders and our Levites and our priests will seal it up." So here, they're ready to make a commitment to God. "Lord, here we are. We are preparing our hearts. We're preparing our life to sign the covenant with you, O Lord." And then what he does now is he gives you, in chapter 10, verses 1 through 29, he gives you a list of names of all the people and their titles who signed that covenant with God. Interesting. Now, to us as Gentiles, Christians, names really mean nothing, but God's interested in every person. That's why they're here. Otherwise, he would have never written those names here. And yet he begins to write all these names here. So in chapter 10, verse 1 now, look what he says. "And now those who place their seal on the document were Nehemiah, the governor, the son of Hilkiah, and Zedekiah." So here we see that the first one to step up to be an example to the people is who? The leader. The leader. I wish today many of the leaders in every church would step up to the plate to really make a commitment for God. Why do I say that? Because there has been in the past and in the present so many leaders that have fallen into sin and have destroyed their congregations because of selfish desires, because they couldn't crucify their flesh to the cross of Jesus Christ. Because they actually got out of reading and praying and really spending time in the Word as they were supposed to, leading the flock of God and really feeding the flock of God. They began to get their eyes somewhere else. And they became empty in their own lives. And they got deceived by the devil. But yet we see here that Nehemiah is a true leader of God as he steps up to the plate to make a difference and to sign the seal of the document that is before him and saying, "I for one stand here before God and I am signing this document that I am going to follow the Lord." The name that he uses here for Zedekiah, this was his personal secretary for Nehemiah, the governor. He's the one that took down the notes for him. And then in chapter 10, verse 2 through 8, you have 21 names here of priests. Those that had the duty over the people to lead them in worship, in the worship of God, the priest, 21 names. I'm not going to read them. You can read them at home. And then in verses 9 through 13, you have another 17 names now. And these names are familiar because, for example, we have Sheradad and Heshabiah, which are also in the book of Ezra. And these were from the actual place of Babylon all the way to Jerusalem. You find these names in Ezra chapter 8, 18 and 19. And at least six of these men omitted in Ezra are actually the ones that are reading the law of God in chapter 8, verse 7. So they're very important names, and that's why they're here. And that's why God has placed them here, so that we can know who they are. Then in chapter 10, verse 14 to 27, we have now all these names here of the priests and name of the heads of the family representing them. And we go all the way down to verse 27. And then in chapter 10, 28 to 29, we have now the rest of the people pronounced. He says, "And now the rest of the people, the priests and the Levites and the gatekeepers, the signers and the Nephthalim, And all those who had separated themselves from the peoples of the land to the law of God, their wives, their sons, and their daughters, everyone who had knowledge and understanding. Notice how beautiful this is. Those people that came to hear the word of God and were touched by the word of God and attended the prayer meeting, that came to the prayer meetings. These were the people that made a difference in the land, and they made a difference with their wives and their children. Follow them in their commitment, in their covenant with God. That's why it's really important, men, that you take the leadership of your home and that you are the main leader, leading, spiritually speaking, your wife and your children. They gotta see the headship. They gotta see you as a leader. A godly one. Not one that is lording over his family, ruling with a rod of iron, but ruling in love and in grace and in mercy and being able to be open to the Holy Spirit to see how God wants to rule your family and what he wants to do with your family and how he's going to use them to bring glory and honor to his name. And that's what God says here to these people.
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1: What's interesting here is that we see number one, is that we see these people that they were loyal to God. Number one, they were loyal to God. Notice again in verse 28. And all those who had separated themselves from the people of the land. What did they do? They separated themselves. They were loyal to God. Be you not unequally yoked together with an unbeliever. What fellowship has light with darkness? You see? And then, secondly, we see that they love God's word. That's why you're here tonight. You love God's word. And as you go from here to your houses, to your jobs, wherever you go, make sure that you continue to love the word of the Lord, spending time in your devotional time in the word of God, in prayer, waiting upon God to speak to you, to give you direction. And it's really important because if you're loyal to God and you love God's word, thirdly, they all affirm their allegiance to the Lord. They affirmed it. Notice, again, he says, and their wives and their sons and their daughters, everyone who had knowledge and understanding, they said, we will do. And then in verse 29, these joined with their brethren, their nobles, and enter into a curse and an oath to walk in God's law, which was given by Moses, the servant of God, to observe, to do all the commandments of the Lord our Lord and his ordinances and his statutes. Notice what he's saying here. Number one, the commandments refer to God's rules that were given. And then the actual ordinances were indicating of the judicial decisions of the Lord for the judges, and then the statutes, these were the standards of conduct that the people would have to follow. You see? As God gave to us in the book of Deuteronomy. He gave to us there in the Old Testament. So these people were saying, you know what? If we don't keep God's commandments, if we don't keep God's ordinances, if we don't keep God's statutes, then we shall be cursed. We shall be cursed. So they understood the word of God. They understood what Deuteronomy chapter 28, 29, and 30 said concerning obedience and the blessings of God in the first 14 verses of chapter 28. But after chapter 28, verse 15, all the way to chapter 29 and chapter 30, you have nothing but cursings and not one blessing. Why? Because God knew the hearts of the people already. He knew their hearts already, just like he knows our hearts. We can make all kinds of allegiance to the Lord. We can say all kinds of things, but we need to follow up. We need to follow through. Not just words, but really do what God says in His Word. And then in chapter 10, 30 through 39, now the promises of the covenant. These are the promises. Notice that. We would not give our daughters as wives to the people of the land, nor to take their daughters for our sons. We're not going to step out of Israel's perimeter to go out and that they can marry the Moabites, Ammonites, Canaanites, Hittites, Jebusites, all these people that were in the land and they all worshiped other gods. We're not going to pollute our families. Our children are going to grow up and they're going to marry in the Lord. You see? Not outside of the Lord. That's what he's talking about here. They're making a covenant. We're not going to do that. We're going to teach our children what the Bible teaches. Because how many people have been hurt by being unequally yoked together in the church? Many people. Many testimonies. And that's why sometimes people think we're harsh, because when they come to counsel with us and they'll say, can you marry us? Sure, I'll marry you. And then we begin to find out that one of them's not a believer, the other one's a believer, and we share with them the Word of God. And then we find out that the non-believer has talked to this young girl that's in the Lord, and she's compromising by sleeping with this guy. So I can't marry you. I'm sorry. I can't in my right mind do that and go against God's Word. So what I request is that you break up for 6 months. And maybe to see if this guy will come to know the Lord. And if he does come to know the Lord, let's wait and see your relationship as you start getting into the Word and prayer and fellowship and begin to grow in your relationship with God, so that when you're really ready to get married, you'll know what you're really doing. It's not just something of emotion or something that you're lusting after. You see? Real important. So number one, no mixed marriages to the Jews in that time. Okay? He's not talking about mixed marriages today concerning a person that's Asian or black or white or Mexican. He's not talking about that. Okay? He's talking about the Jews and the heathens and their gods. Secondly, verse 31, if the peoples of the land brought wares of any grain to sell on the Sabbath day, we would not buy it from them on the Sabbath day or on the holy day. We would forego the 7 years produce and exacting their every debt. So the second thing that he does here is we're going to keep and honor the Sabbath day. Why? Because God gave us 6 days to work, and the seventh day is the whole day to the Lord, so you can rest and be with your family and enjoy family time. In the New Testament, what is the Sabbath day? It could be Sunday, it could be Monday, depending on your work schedule. But you do need one day to, for yourself to rest your body and your mind, to be able to function throughout the week, throughout the month, throughout the year. Otherwise, you'll come to a nervous breakdown. Physically, it will harm you. You see, God did it right when He gave us 6 days, and on the seventh, He rested. You see? So He gave us the law how to do that. And then thirdly, verse 32, also we have made ordinances for ourselves to exact for ourselves yearly 1/3 of a shekel for the service of the house of the Lord. What are they doing now? Thirdly, they're going to make provision in relating to the worship of the temple that we're going to give, notice, willfully, willingly, 1/3 of a shekel to the service of the work of the Lord. You see? They made an offering to the Lord. They didn't have to, but they wanted to be obedient to the Word of God, you see? To do what? To keep the house of the Lord up, to maintain it. You see, they would have enough to do the work of the Lord. So, number one, mixed marriages. Number two, keeping the Sabbath. And number three, providing to relating to the worship of the temple. Verse 33, for the showbread, and for the regular grain offering, for the regular burnt offerings of the Sabbath, the new moons, and the set feasts, for the holy things, for the sin offerings, to make atonement for Israel, and all the work of the house of our God. You see, it deals all with the house of the Lord. And we cast lots among the priests, the Levites, and the people, for bringing in the wood offerings. Notice that, the first mention here in the Bible of the wood offering. here in this chapter. Into the house of our God, according to our fathers' houses, at the appointed time, year by year, to burn on the altar of the Lord our God, as it is written in the law. To burn the offering, what? So it's a sweet-smelling aroma to the Lord when we bring it to Him. Verse 35, and we made ordinances to bring the first fruits of our ground, and the first fruits of all the fruit of our trees, year by year, to the house of the Lord. Notice that. We don't bring our cast-offs to the house of the Lord. We bring the best. Sometimes we'll get a call and say, hey, why don't you come down and pick up this couch for the church? Sure, we'll go down there, and it's a holy couch. I mean, not holy, holes all over the place. It's a cast-off. I mean, if you're going to give something to the Lord, give the best to the Lord, not the cast-offs. You see, it's really important that we learn from the Old Testament, even into the New Testament, that when we give to God, we give everything that we have to Him, the best, not second best, not third best, no cast-offs to the Lord. And then verse 36, to bring the firstborn of our sons, our cattle, as it is written in the law, and the firstborn of our herds and our flocks, to the house of our God, to the priest who ministers in the house of our God, so they would bring their first fruits to the Lord, to the priest, and for the house of the Lord, so that nobody, see, though the priest could do the work of the ministry, so that he wouldn't have to do anything else, and the people would be taken care of, as he would not only minister to them, and burn their sacrifice, and attend to the people's needs in the house of the Lord. You see? Verse 38. And the priests and the descendants of Aaron shall be with the Levites when the Levites receive the tithes. And the Levites shall bring up a tenth of the tithes to the house of our God, or to the rooms of the storehouse. In the Old Testament, they used to give a tenth of their offering to the Lord. Imagine if God says, I want you to give me 90%, you just keep 10. Some of you would be screaming. Think about that. That God says, give me 10, you keep 90%. In the New Testament, He says, you come to me and you give to me not what you have, but what you don't have. You see, so it counts. What you have doesn't really count. It's what you don't have. When you give sacrificially to the Lord, something that is going to cost you, that's what counts in the God's book. That's what counts. It's really important to understand that.
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2: 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So, the Dodgers need to show up against the Brewers today. Can't believe they split that at Dodger Stadium, so we'll see how that pans out. A little cooler in Milwaukee today, a little cooler. It's about 25 degrees cooler there than it is here. 106 Chavez Ravine right now, same here in Glendale. The heat will start kind of breaking down a little bit by Friday, and then really into the weekend, looks like we could get some moisture from Rachel. And praying that we were able to and are able to get that and not come down in a deluge, but just be a nice soaker, you know? 818-662-3737 is the number. Let's go ahead and dial up Pastor Dudley Rutherford of Shepherd Church here in about 3 minutes, all right? Thanks for being part of our KKLA family, studying God's Word together, gang.
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9: Hello again and welcome as we lift up Jesus with Pastor Dudley Rutherford. I'm Kyle Welch. If you've been searching for a place to be spiritually fed, you have found it. 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This program is part of an outreach ministry from Shepherd Church, located in Los Angeles, California. Our teaching pastor is Dudley Rutherford, and we join him right now with today's message.
10: By the time you get to Genesis chapter 24, Abraham is old. In fact, if you look at chapter 24, the very first line says Abraham was now old. Everybody do this. Do this. Turn to your neighbor and say, Abraham's old. Say, how old? Say, how old? Are you ready for this number? By the time you come to Genesis chapter 24, he's 140 years old. Anybody in here 140? Anybody feel like you're 140? So he's 140. His wife Sarah died a few years ago. So now it's just him and Isaac. Now you remember the story of Isaac, his son. When he was an old man, remember Abraham was 100, his wife was in his 90s. They didn't have any children. Remember all that story? And then finally God gave him this boy. His name was Isaac. And imagine how much he was spoiled after 100. Here's this boy. And then what did God tell him to do? Take Isaac up and sacrifice him. And when he drew the knife back, God said, stop. I just want to see you. You're a man. You remember that story? Well, so for all you math people, Abraham is 140. Sarah's gone now. So how old would Isaac be in Genesis chapter 24? How old would he be? He's 40. And he's single. And Abraham calls one of his servants over and he says, hey, I think his name was Eleazar. He says, Eleazar, and this is what they did in Bible times. I want you to go find a wife for Isaac. In the Bible times, the parents selected the children for the spouse for their children. How many of you think we ought to go back to Bible times? Yeah. So, why? Because you make better decisions. Okay, so let's read the story. That's the background. Genesis 24, verse 3. Abraham says, I want you, he's just talking to his servant, I want you to swear. So he's pretty serious here. I want you to swear by the Lord, the God of heaven and the God of earth, that you will not get a wife for my son from the daughters of the Canaanites. I don't want a Canaanite. Because they were the enemies of God, among whom I'm living. But go to my country, verse 4, to my own relatives. In other words, to my own people, and get a wife for my son Isaac. So skip over to verse 10. Here's the story. The servant took 10 of Abraham's camels. How many camels? How many camels? Don't forget that number. That number is very important to this whole story. He takes 10 of his master's, Abraham's camels, and he left, taking with him all kinds of good things from his master, and he set out for Aram, Naharaim, and made his way to the town of Nahor. He had the camels, how many are there? He had the camels kneel down near the well that is outside the town. It was toward evening, they'd been traveling all day, and that's the time the women came out to draw water. Verse 12, he prays, O Lord God of my master Abraham, would you please give me success? I got to find a wife for his son Isaac. Would you please give me success? Show kindness to my master Abraham. And see, I'm standing beside this well, beside this spring, and here comes all the girls, all the daughters of the townspeople out, coming out to draw water. And he said in verse 14, this is his prayer, may it be that when I say to a girl, would you please let down your jar that I may have a drink, and she says, drink, and I'll water your camels too. How many camels are there? There's 10. Let that be the one that you've chosen for your servant Isaac. That was his fleece. Now that sounds strange to you and I, but that was his fleece. He says, by this I will know that you have shown kindness to my master Abraham. Verse 15, before he had even finished praying the prayer, this girl named Rebecca came out with her jar on her shoulder. She was the daughter of Bethuel, son of Milcah, who was the wife of Abraham's brother Nahor. And the Bible says in verse 16 that the girl was very beautiful. She was a virgin. No man had ever lain with her. She went down to the spring, filled her jar. She came back again. In verse 17, the servant, he thought this might be the one. He hurries out to meet her. He says, would you please give me just a, would you just give me just a, I just want to, just a little bit of water. She says, drink, my Lord. And she quickly lowered her jar from her shoulder down to her hands to give him a drink. And after she had given him a drink, verse 19, she said, I'll draw water for your camels too. How many are there?
11: Ten.
10: And she says in verse 19, I will draw water for your camels until they have finished drinking. And so verse 20 says, she quickly emptied her jar into the trough, which is where the camels drink from. She ran back to the well to draw more water and drew enough for all of the camels. Do you know how much water a camel drinks? You can actually Google this. An average camel drinks between 20 and 30 gallons of water. They drink about a fifth of their body weight. That's why they're good animals for the desert. They can be out there all day. But when it's time to drink, you're at the gas station for a while. So if you do the math, it's 20 to 30 gallons per camel. There's 10 camels. He asks for a drink of water. She says, sure, I'll give you a drink. And not only will I give you a drink, I'm going to give enough water for all of your camels until they're done drinking. That's 10 camels, 20 to 30 gallons. That's close to 200 to 300 gallons of water. One woman goes from the well to the trough, to the well to the trough. One woman with one jar. And you compare that to the typical philosophy of so many employees who are there to just do the least that is expected. Minimum effort, but I want maximum pay. But as believers, there should be greater effort, greater efficiency, greater enthusiasm, greater number of miles walked as far as extra miles. A believer should never be shoddy. You shouldn't be apathetic at work. You shouldn't be dishonest at work. You should have integrity at work. If you don't have integrity, if you're apathetic, if you're dishonest, that those things should never be happening in the life of someone who is a believer in Jesus Christ. In fact, I will say this, if you are not serving people where you work like you would be serving Jesus, don't even tell them you're a Christian. Rebecca ends up getting married to a man who has the stature of an Isaac, becomes the daughter-in-law of the great patriarch Abraham, and she gets to be the great, great, great, great, great, great, great, great grandmother of our Lord and Savior Jesus Christ, all because she did a simple job of giving a complete stranger some water and went the extra mile to say, you know what, I'll give water to all your camels as well. And that's kind of how you and I ought to live our lives, amen? Number three is we need to view our workplace as your calling, as your ministry. You have to understand that God has you there for a reason. Now, can God lead you to another job? In His timing, yes. If you don't have a job right now and you're looking for a job, does God have a job prepared for you somewhere? Yes. But the point is, whatever that job is, the light and the love of Jesus Christ that is in you when you walk into that place of employment, your office, that board meeting, that retail space, that cubicle, that workstation, when you walk in there, you are to be the light for the people in that office. And it starts before you go to work. You actually pray, Lord, help me as I go to work today to serve these people as though I were serving you. And then you pray, Lord, I ask that you would open up doors for me to share about my faith. I ask God that you would open up doors for me to talk to people about your amazing grace. Lord, just help me when I go to work today to be faithful, to be invested with my work, and to be a trustworthy person, and then see what God does when you go to work that day. I want you to write this down quickly. God uses ordinary people. You should have all said amen to that. You know God loves ordinary people because he mostly made that kind of people. God must really like ordinary people because he made so many of us. 1 Corinthians 1:26, Paul writes to the Corinthians, not many of you were wise by human standards. Not many of you were of noble birth. But what happens is God takes just ordinary people. We're all just ordinary. But the second, the moment you become a Christian, God puts his presence, his Holy Spirit, which is extraordinary. God puts this extraordinary spirit, Holy Spirit of God, his presence actually comes to live inside this ordinary body. That's why the Bible says these earthly bodies are actually temples of the Holy Spirit. Which means that wherever we go, even if we walk into an ordinary place, if we have an extraordinary spirit inside of us, then we change that ordinary place into an extraordinary place because God's Spirit is inside of us. Write this down. Don't divide the secular from the sacred. Don't divide the secular from the sacred. What does that mean? Well, we like to think, when I go to work, those 40 hours, that's secular. And when I get off work, I'm going to do the Lord's work. Or we think the week belongs to my secular boss, and on the weekend, I'm going to go to church. And what's worse than that is when we go, the week belongs to my boss, but the weekend belongs to me. No. You are a Christian on a Sunday, as you are on a Monday and a Tuesday and a Wednesday and a Thursday and a Friday and a Saturday. Wherever you go, if God's Spirit is inside of you, even if it's the most secular place in the world, when you walk in there with the Holy Spirit, you're bringing the sacred into that space. That's what Matthew 5:16 says. Jesus said, let your light shine before man so that they would see your good deeds. And the result of that is they're going to praise your Father in heaven. Those people you work with, I don't think they're reading their Bible this weekend. I don't think they're coming to church to hear the preacher preach. But on Monday, they're going to be watching you like a hawk. And they're looking at every little nuance in your life. And this is why I want you to be faithful, invested, and trustworthy when you walk in that door. And you just let your light shine. And those people will take notice. Before we leave, I have to review this insert. Just give me another minute here. Take this insert with all the six categories. You're going to get a different insert every week for the next 6 weeks. Next week will be the one with the words that come out of your mouth. And we're actually, next weekend when you come to church, we're handing out swear jars. That's right. You heard me right. No church has ever handed out swear jar. Well, we're doing it next week. And we're going to talk about the words that come out of your mouth and how important just your words are. Amen? Amen? But on the back, turn that over is your assignment for this week. And I'm not going to take the time to go through all this because you can do all that. But you don't have to go to work and go, my church is doing this thing. I got to bring these donuts this week. You've missed the point. I want you to pray for your coworkers. Figure out a way. You know, I know you can't always do this. But if you've been there a while and you know this person, you can say, hey, is there anything you want me to pray about? That's an easy question. I'm going to be praying all week long for everybody in here. And so go through this list, find a way to bless these people, go the extra mile, water the 10 camels. Go all the way down the very bottom thing, the very bottom. This is a bonus challenge for all of you who own businesses. You're the boss. I want you, if you have the freedom, to figure out a way to use your company to honor God. What does In-N-Out Burger do? They make great double-double animal-style burgers. But on the bottom of every cup, they put Bible references. They don't have to do that. They got Bible verses on the button. Don't look like this. You got to hold it up. Look, they got Bible verses. There's a battery company called Interstate Batteries. And Interstate Battery, a lot of you have Interstate Batteries in your car. Do you know that they have a part of their job, whatever the reason they have, their purpose statement is to glorify God. And they fund, Interstate Batteries funds a lot of movies that you've watched that have a Christian theme to it. They fund it. There's a company called Tyson Foods. Tyson Foods, on their payroll, this is their payroll, they have 100 chaplains. And their job is to help just all the people that work for Tyson Foods. If they need counseling, if they need help, they need advice, they need prayer. They have 100 chaplains on their payroll. I just want you to think, if you own your own company, figure out a way to do that. This Friday, I was in Santa Monica. I walked into a bike shop called Helen's. A buddy of mine named Steve, we've been working, thinking, building a bike. I'm going to get a new bicycle. That's not the story, but I'm getting a new bike, and it was finished, and I had to go pick it up. So Friday, right at noon, I drove over the hill, walked into this Helen's bike shop, pick up my bike, and the owner, who's not a Christian, came over and just introduced himself to me. And we talked for a few minutes. By the time we were done, he says to me, you know what, I'm going to come to your church. And he was here last night. He sat right here. He looked scared. I don't know if he's ever even been to church his whole life. I met him one time on a Friday. He shows up Saturday. He sits right here. And I had him stand and I introduced him to the whole church. And then I said right in front of him, I'm not a businessman. I don't own a cycling shop. I wish I could run a company. I would love to run a company. God's called me to be a pastor, but I would like to be a businessman. And I said, if I owned a cycling shop, I would find a way that anybody who walked in and out of that shop, I don't have to preach at them with a megaphone, but there would be something in my shop that would help point them, lead them, direct them to have some type of faith in God and in Jesus Christ and the Bible of the church. I'd figure it out. So, and he texts me, He got back last night. He was so convicted. He told me he was going to put this card up in his shop. He don't even go to church, and he's going to point people to our church. Anyway, those are the challenges.
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2: 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Still yet, more excessive heat warnings, 104 degrees, so stay hydrated. 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I'm checking in on Pastor Scott, 888 LA Talks, and Pastor Scott's doing okay. He's all right. He's ready for the Pastor Scott Show.
3: I am ready for the Pastor Scott Show. I'm ready for all of my ballots to show up in the mail today, see how many times I can vote this election cycle. So that happens today. And we got baseball on today, L.A. and San Diego. Of course, it doesn't matter if we get nuked, which people are talking about today, because it's not what the president said.
2: No.
3: But
2: completely taken out.
3: Yeah, yeah. But, you know, there you go. And, you know, in a more serious topic, we've got the death penalties all of a sudden in the news all over the place with this woman in Tennessee who they messed it up, and with the terrorist who attacked Fort Hood demanding or he wanted the firing squad. Looks like we're going to do it.
2: Yeah.
3: What do you think of the death penalty? Is that justice? How does it work? We'll talk about that today.
2: Now, interesting, though. It was supposed to be an execution. It was botched, but now we're keeping her alive.
3: It's all the weird stuff, and it probably, I'll tell you what, Dave, it's probably now cruel and unusual punishment, so she probably won't be put to death. And there's a lot of questions about how in the world did you botch that?
2: Yeah, right, twice. Right?
3: And was it on purpose?
2: Right.
3: Right? There's a lot of...
2: Did you read what she did to that young lady in the early 90s?
3: It's horrible. It's horrible.
2: Yeah. All right, well... Pastor Scott is going to be kicking it around here and want to know your thoughts.
3: And we're going to just we're going to get into what's true and maybe have some fun and laugh.
2: Pastor Scott, 3 minutes.
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1: 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We talk about issues of the day from a Christian perspective. Go to clip number five.
2: The Army doctor who killed 13 people and wounded 32 others at Fort Hood, Texas, this was back in 2009, will be executed by a firing squad. You heard that correctly. Nidal Malik Hassan admitted the killings and requested a death sentence at his court-martial. He's been on military death row ever since. Pentagon spokesperson Sean Parnell announced on X last night, judgment day for Hassan has finally come. This would be the first military execution in 65 years and the first by a firing squad since World War II.
1: Wow, that is the whole firing squad thing. There's a couple of states that offer that. This is the guy who was in the Army, he was a psychiatrist, and on November 5th, 2009, killed a bunch of people at Fort Hood in a terrorist attack. Go to number seven.
3: Nidal Hassan killed 13 people that day, including 12 service members and injuring 32 others. In his trial, Hassan claimed his attack was necessary to protect the Islamic Empire from U.S. forces and now faces the first U.S. military execution in more than six decades. Our next guest has prosecuted three federal death penalty cases. Former Assistant U.S. Attorney Jim Trusty joining us now. Jim, what was your reaction when you heard this yesterday?
4: Relief. You know, this guy's a monster. You think about those numbers, 13 dead, 32 wounded. He purposefully targeted unarmed soldiers, knowing they'd be unarmed at the time he attacked them. And his only kind of defense was Allahu Akbar. That's all he had to say was, I was in my right mind. I was doing something that was essential.
1: So this guy is coming up for his execution going on 20 years later. There are a couple of death penalty cases that are actually making news for very different reasons today. And I thought we'd talk about that. You know, as Christians, this comes up all the time, kind of in conversation. A lot of the time when it comes to discussing abortion, for example, or even discussing immigration, people will say, can you be pro-life and pro-death penalty at the same time? Right? So what say you? What do you think of the death penalty? What's the Christian point of view on the death penalty? Is it justice? Is it something that ought to be done? Is it something that should have been done in the past but not today? Can you be pro-life, meaning can you be anti-abortion but pro-death penalty? How does that work in your mind? 888-528-2557. 888-528-2557 is the phone number. You can call right now, 888-528-2557. I think that's it's important conversation because it does get into other areas that people are talking about, particularly abortion issues, but also in the immigration discussion that comes up. It's in all kinds of things, right? When you try to say, what does pro-life mean? You know, one of the reasons I like the terms pro-abortion or anti-abortion, if you're going to discuss abortion, is then you focus on abortion. You know, pro-life or pro-choice, now you have politically charged terms that can mean a whole lot of other things and sort of take the conversation in a different direction. But I think whatever the case is, we should have a pretty good idea of what we believe, what the scriptures say about human life in these areas, and in this case with the death penalty. 888-528-2557, 888-528-2557. In this first case, you might even want to argue, well, it happened at a military base and it was in some way an act of war that was done, and for those particular reasons, and maybe there's some difference in that. But also in Tennessee is another case where a woman who has been on death row for a long time, her name is Krista Pike, she was set to be executed last week, and the execution didn't work. They stuck the needles in her. It was supposed to be done by lethal injection, and it did not work. She's still alive, and the whole thing is pretty disturbing. Go to 4-2.
5: I will say I've witnessed, I believe, 5 executions in Tennessee. Nothing about today was normal, typical at all. At one point at 7:34, she said, "My arm feels like it's about to burst open." Then she smiles really big. Then she starts talking about that one spot on her arm. Does this happen like that? The one spot, I didn't hear the rest. And then her advisor says, "Relax." And she says, "I'm trying." Yeah, she's talking throughout this, then starts breathing, moaning, snoring. The curtains close at first at 7:46, and she was clearly still alive. She was clearly still breathing and snoring. We could audibly hear that. The curtains open again 3 minutes later. She was snoring very loudly at that point, mouth open, snoring. And then the curtains close again at 8:05, and that's when they remained closed.
1: So as you can tell, you know, it's such a horrific thing altogether to know that somebody who had done some vicious things, and she did, we'll get to that in a second, is going to be executed. You have people in a small room, some reporters. You know, these things need to be public. It's a government execution. There are some people who, for example, don't agree with the death penalty because they don't like the idea of the government with the power to take lives, as we have seen it be abused so many times throughout history. So you have reporters in there, and that's one of the reasons the story got out. And then, of course, you have family members or people who are family of the victims who are in there seeking justice. And in this case, it didn't happen, and it's just pretty terrible. 4-1, 4-1.
6: They went through 2 rounds, and she was still breathing at the end. It was very ragged. She lifted her head up and was looking around at one point. She said that there was a spot that was burning and hurting, and asked if that was normal. None of it was normal. I covered all the executions last year, and most of the ones this year. We haven't seen anything like it. It went really poorly.
1: So it's pretty ridiculous what happened there. In this case, and she's still alive, and now there'll be a debate about whether or not they should execute her or try to execute her again. Or certainly there's going to be an argument that says this is cruel and unusual punishment, and they will take the death penalty off of her sentence. That is something that is likely to happen. When you get into issues like this, there's a whole lot of emotion and a whole lot of thinking that we have to do to comprehend the value of human life. And what is justice? What is mercy? What does forgiveness actually require us to do? Those kinds of things. So what do you think when it comes to the issue of the death penalty? Can you be pro-life and be pro-death penalty? Is the death penalty something that is necessary for justice? What does the Bible teach about this? Have you thought about this before? Where is mercy involved? Where is forgiveness involved? What are your thoughts with this? 888-528-2557 is the number you can call right now. 888-528-2557. 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Instagram, Facebook, Twitter, all of those things. 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You're probably looking at your phone at Pastor Scott Show on the Instagram machine or your favorite social media. Phone number again is 888-528-2557. It raises a lot of questions. The legal question that they're facing in Tennessee is, can this person actually still be executed after the botched attempt? This is Representative Tim Burchett talking about this.
7: What is the state to do when she recovers?
8: Take proper up and bring her to a firing squad. I think that should be. We need our legislature just to step forward. We can use the electric chair. It was used the last few years, and there's a question of whether it's cruel and inhuman punishment. You hear that all the time. Well, the firing squad and hanging are 100%. I've never heard of them not being. And let's get to something that works, and let's do it. Get away from the drugs. That's been problematic from the start. I was in the legislature when they legalized that, and when we moved away from the electric chair. But we've used the electric chair in the last few years, and it's been successful. So I think either you go there, either that or hanging or firing squad. Like I said, firing squad, you put 7 people up there, you give 5 of them bullets, 2 blanks, you put a, you put them 30 feet away, and you put something over their heart, or they know where to hit, and they go.
1: So, you know, it's a pretty morbid conversation, right? I mean, that is pretty crazy, the whole conversation about the firing squad. That is something that not only is something the military will probably do for the first time since World War II, but the firing squad might be what happens in Tennessee. I think they have it in South Carolina. They have it in Utah. It was done recently in Utah. All of those things. The other hard part about it is it does require somebody to be involved, right? Somebody has to press the button. Somebody has to insert the needle. Somebody has to strap you to a chair. All of those things are a part of capital punishment and all of those things. What do you think about this? Is this a something that you believe in? Is this something that is right? Is there a good Christian point of view about justice when it comes to the death penalty? 888-528-2557. 888-528-2557 is the number. In Christina Pike's situation, I'm going to go to 2-1, Jose. A lot is being discussed. What she did was pretty heinous, right? Does it matter how heinous the crime is? If it's, you know, cleaner? Is it, you know, if there's a sense that it might be accidental, how certain do you have to be? Because another part of our culture today is with DNA, with some new technologies, there are people who are on death row who are being found innocent once their cases are reopened and somebody can do a DNA test and you discover that, well, somebody else actually did it. And that is one of the things that people are concerned about. 888-528-2557. 888-528-2557. Let's go to 2-1.
9: About mental torture and physical pain that she endured. Nobody's talking about the torture and physical pain that she inflicted on her victim, who was, I think, 18 or 19 years old. We just had a photo of Christa Pike in the courtroom back then. And, you know, she seemed to be shocked at the fact that she had been convicted. But she beat this poor girl to death, even kept a piece of her skull as a souvenir and carved a pentagram into her chest while she was alive. It's hard to feel a lot of sympathy for somebody like that.
1: That's true. So, you know, that's the reason she got the death penalty. We don't give the death penalty sentences to too many women. There are a few, and it's usually in cases like this that are pretty bad. And this is something that is what governments tend to do, though. This is something that most people, most Christian people, and most Western societies, and really most societies around the world, have felt that governments at some point have a right, even a duty, to take the life of people who have themselves taken the lives of others. What do you think about this? 888-528-2557. 888-528-2557. All right, Jose, what do you think about this? I mean, do you think about this, like, your generation? Do you, you know, when I was younger, you know, I think we put a few people to death here in California. I think we still have the death penalty legal in California. We just don't usually do it. We just keep them in jail forever. What do you think?
10: I mean, just try to make the death as quick as possible. You don't want to, like, just kind of torture them. Right. To death, you know.
1: There's some definitely inhumane about that.
10: Yeah. Right? So I'd say if it was done quickly, if it's like a firing squad, you know, I don't know how it feels like, but if it's fast, then yeah, go for it. Like, what was it? Where they lethally inject you with things? I feel like that's kind of, I don't know. I don't know if they feel it or not. They probably do, and I don't know if it's like painful for them. So I'm not sure, but just something that's quick.
1: Yeah,
10: that's like what I'm for.
1: If you're going to do it. 888-528-2557 is the number. In Tennessee, they use pentobarbital alone for lethal injection. But normally what they do is they put you to sleep. Like, you go to the doctor and you're going to have a surgery, they'll put you to sleep, and then they'll give you the lethal drug. So all you do is you go to sleep. It should be painless. But in her case, it wasn't. In her case, she was having all kinds of physical problems, and it didn't take her life. There's a controversy, too, because some people are wondering if this was done on purpose, like it was deliberately botched, because maybe the guy doing it didn't believe in the death penalty, had an opinion about it.
10: Yeah, I mean, I'm still not against that. What I am against is probably like the electric chair. That seems like it's painful.
1: You don't like the electric? Yeah, you know, I guess it isn't. But you know what? It seems like, and it takes you several seconds to die.
10: Yeah, because I'm just basing it off of movies and shows that I've seen that have used a chair. Like, you see, like, their hair frying and everything. I'm like, man, that's got to hurt.
1: You know, you probably don't notice any of it, but maybe you do, right? The you know, it's such a terrible thing. But, folks, this is real life. This is something that is happening in our country. This is something that many people say, especially if you're the family of somebody who was killed, right? You're dealing with this idea of justice. And so the question is, when is it justice? When does it become vengeance? Right? That's one of the reasons that you don't want to torture someone to death, is because then it seems to most people that you're crossing the line into vengeance, that it is something else completely. If you're going to, even though that might be what they did to somebody else, you know, if you're a strict eye for an eye person, well, I guess that's what you do, except that that's, most people feel like that takes you into the area of vengeance. And in this subject, you've got justice and vengeance and mercy and forgiveness. All of these things. Justice is giving somebody what is legitimately due under a righteous standard. That's what justice is. So for most people, the death penalty is necessary for justice. That's really the argument for it. The argument for it is, well, this is a deterrent so that you won't do it ever again. But the actual argument for it is justice. Giving someone what is legitimately due under a righteous standard. That if you deliberately take the life of somebody else, then what you should do is take their life. That the man should have that done. That is something that is really important. And that comes from the book of Genesis, one of the first commands actually given in the Bible. I think one of the first commands given to Noah after the flood was in Genesis chapter 9, verse 6. Whoever sheds human blood, by humans shall their blood be shed. For in the image of God has God made mankind. So here you have a law that is given to Noah. This is before the law given to Moses, by the way. This is before the Ten Commandments. This is before any of those Hebraic laws, the Jewish laws or laws given to Israel, the law that we often consider, you know, that Jesus fulfilled. This is one of the first things to try to keep a civil society going. Whoever sheds human blood, by humans shall their blood be shed. It doesn't end there. It gives a reason. The reason that this is so important, for in the image of God has God made mankind. It is a statement about the value of human beings and how important human beings are, that if you deliberately murder somebody else, this, by the way, is given to Noah before thou shalt not murder, right? No Ten Commandments. That if you deliberately murder somebody else, you are not just killing another person or, you know, somebody with a family or those kind of things. You're killing somebody in the image of God. You're taking away the life that was given to them by God, doing something that you can't do. And that's the reason that God gives that command there. Whoever sheds human blood, by humans shall their blood be shed. For in the image of God has God made mankind. That's the beginning of that logic. Now, of course, in a period of time where there's no prisons, there's no lifelong prison sentence without the possibility of parole. That didn't exist. So what do you do with your murderers? What do you do with people maybe who are rapists, who are violent criminals? You can't have them living among you. You can't. So in the Old Testament law, you have a lot of commands to put people to death for different things. And the purpose of it was justice for what they did in many cases. And then if it seems like it's too heavy, you have to realize that the other part of the death penalty or arguments for a civil justice system is that you have to protect innocent citizens, so that if you're not dealing with violent crime, for example, you just won't deal with it. Like we're often not dealing with it today. If you're just not dealing with it, they're going to continue to kill. They're going to continue to be violent. In fact, most violent crimes, I read somewhere that the most violent crimes are committed by a very tiny number of people, actually. Just it's the same people doing it multiple times. That most people aren't doing it at all. That it's the same people who do it multiple times who, for whatever reason, we let out. For whatever reason, they are let out and we aren't protecting people. That's a big part of this. You got any comments on the death penalty? Two major death penalty cases happening in the United States. And when we think about it, you know, what does this mean for justice? What is justice? What is vengeance? What is mercy? What is forgiveness? What is due with all of those things? This is the Pastor Scott Show. 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What is justice? What is vengeance? What is mercy? What is forgiveness? How does this work when we're talking about capital punishment? 888-528-2557. 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
18: Hi, I'm Pastor Steve Wilburn, Core Church Los Angeles. The Bible says in Proverbs 6:19 that God hates one who spreads strife among brothers. Listen, we're not to spread strife among God's people. If you've been hurt, I'm sorry for your pain. I know life can be hard and unforgiving, but we all face many hardships, some worse than others, for sure. But if you have been baptized in lemon juice, could you stop spreading misery wherever you go? I think a miserable person who is a Christian only has two choices. Number one, stay miserable and allow no joy to ever fill your soul. Or number two, seek the Lord to flood your soul with His love, mercy, and forgiveness. Then allow God's light to shine through you. Then people will no longer see you and your misery, but they will see our gracious Savior in you as you share His love. 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That's CoreChurchLA.org.

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3: Seem like the real cost to society is of justice. We have a horrific, brutal torture and murder of a young woman, and justice has still not been served 3 decades later. And a lot of this is because there's this cottage industry to prevent justice from occurring. There are a lot of high powered attorneys you can get to make any kind of swift execution of justice, no pun intended, possible. And so a lot of the game playing that's been done by the various attorneys on this case have prevented justice from this woman's family and the people of Tennessee and the people of the country. And it's important that we understand that when you take a life, that is a very serious thing. And the brutal nature in which this was done. I mean, she was a Satanist. She carved a pentagram into the skin of the woman. I mean, it's just absolutely diabolical stuff here.
2: All right. So we've got a couple of death penalty cases in the news that are big deals right now. And it's pretty awful. So we're talking about, though, the justice system, and when is it just? What is the death penalty? When is it just? How does it fit into justice and mercy? Is it something a Christian should support or be against or have a nuanced position? What do you say? 888-528-2557, 888-528-2557. Charlie in California, welcome to the Pastor Scott Show.
4: Hi, how you doing?
2: Good, Charlie. How are you?
4: I'm good. I just was listening to your show right there, and I had a thought. And my thought was Jesus condoned capital punishment. He went to the cross. He laid down his life for us. And he had the power to say, hey, this is wrong. You know, he turned over the tables for the money changers. He spoke out about everything that he thought was wrong. Well, he knew was wrong, but he never spoke out about capital punishment.
2: Yeah, you know, it's something that... Obviously, if there is no capital punishment, Jesus cannot be crucified. But he is the biggest sense of... You know, the interesting thing is, Jesus' crucifixion is probably the most unjust thing ever to happen to a person, and yet it's the greatest thing ever to happen to humanity because of what it meant.
4: Amen.
2: Right?
4: I agree with that, yeah.
2: I mean, it's a wild thing, you know. And, you know, when you have scripturally one of the first commands given to Noah, whoever sheds human blood, then by humans shall their blood be shed. For the image of God, in the image of God, God has made mankind. And now you have the crucifixion happen where, though, you have an innocent person who is executed. You know, First Peter says he committed no sin and no deceit was found in his mouth. He was tried. He was tried 6 times and they found him innocent. And for political reasons, he was crucified, ultimately. And yet it was the best things. And the idea is human blood matters. Guilt matters. Justice matters. And the thing is that at Calvary on the cross, the innocent one voluntarily bore the judgment for the guilty. And it's how things balance out in scripture when it comes to the bigger picture of justice. It matters greatly. Charlie, thanks for calling the Pastor Scott Show. 888-528-2557. 888-528-2557. 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
5: I want to tell you, Pastor, I appreciate your show.
2: Thank you.
5: Right now, I'm 72 years old. When I was 7, someone took my father's life.
2: I'm sorry.
5: The loss of my father hurts like it was yesterday.
2: Yeah.
5: I believe in capital punishment.
2: Now, did they ever catch the person that took your father's life?
5: No.
2: They never did.
5: No.
2: Yeah.
5: No.
2: And
5: sometimes you can hear. You know, like someone killed the clerk, like at a 7-Eleven or something. Mm-hmm. So they're killing someone. That person is someone's loved one, and I miss him.
2: Yeah,
5: my father.
2: Yeah. Well, I'm so sorry that happened to you. And we can hear the grief all of these years later, you know, 65 years later in your heart. And that's why this is a serious thing. This is why justice matters right here. And this is why the scriptures take it so seriously, the shedding of blood. It's not the same. You know, if somebody had deliberately, you know, killed your pet, it's a terrible thing, but it's not the same. You would get over it. You don't get over it when it's your family.
5: I was robbed of a father, Pastor. So
2: yes, you were. Well, God bless you, Rachel. Thank you for sharing that. I think people need to hear that pain, because we live in a time where, you know, sometimes we shift the blame onto society and we don't think about the victims and what they go through afterward. And it's not just. Rachel, I love you. Thank you for calling, and thanks for listening to the Pastor Scott Show. 888-528-2557. You know, if you ever wonder why there is the provision for capital punishment, why did Jesus have to die? Why did it have to be so violent in the worst way? You know, we're talking before about capital punishment and which would you prefer, right? And, you know, Jose, he wants the firing squad. You know, you want it to be painless. We don't want, you know, in our culture today, a modern culture, if you're going to do it at all, you don't want it to look like vengeance. You don't want it to be motivated by torture or other stuff. What Jesus dealt with was probably the worst method of capital punishment ever created. And he did that, I think, in a big way because of the terribleness of sin and the injustice that we are left with until people one day stand before Jesus. And that's the thing for Rachel's dad's killer. He will stand before Jesus and be judged, right? We do not get away with things. Things do not get left undone. If that guy got saved later, well, good for him. And in Rachel's heart, hopefully she can forgive. And, you know, that is the scandal of the cross, right, is that we can be forgiven. But he will have to deal with that before Jesus. And the punishment for him if he does not confess his sin to the Lord is the worst thing that could ever happen. 888-528-2557, Pastor Scott Show. Elia from Buena Park, welcome to the Pastor Scott Show. Elia?
6: Hello?
2: Hi, is it Elia?
6: Maria.
2: Oh, Maria. Totally got that wrong. How you doing, Maria?
6: Pretty good. And yourself?
2: I'm okay. I'm all right. What do you think about this? Big subject. Okay.
6: Well, it is a big subject. It's something that I struggle a lot. I mean, thank God I don't have nobody that has died with, you know, being killed or something. Mm-hmm. But as humans, we have emotions. And our emotions is, like, if somebody raped my daughter or killed my grandkid or something, I will even kill them with my own hands if I can. And I will, of course, agree that there will be a death penalty. But then as a Christian, God died for our sin, and we're no one to judge. We're no one to kill. You know, we should not be killing, period. I don't care how bad it is, because at the end, the Lord will judge them. We're all going to be judged. Mm-hmm. So it's a hard struggling between our emotions as humans and as a Christian, which will be the right choice.
2: Yeah.
6: So you know, it's very hard.
2: I think that's why, you know, when you go through the scripture itself, it leaves it ultimately in government's hands, which still creates an issue, right? But that it isn't meant to be something that you take on for yourself. The law is interesting because if you witnessed your children, for example, being harmed or something terrible happened to them, and you went off and you killed the person who was harming your kids, you probably won't face maybe not even face prosecution. There's something that is the law understands about that response. That in itself doesn't make it the, you know, what you want to do, but there's an understanding that when we see people being harmed in terrible ways, violently, that there's a response. But would you be against the whole idea of the government executing somebody who's been tried and found guilty, and they're definitely guilty?
6: You know, if there's definitely guilty as a human, I will agree, yes. They should just kill them, believe it or not. We don't want them in the street killing somebody else. But then at the same time, I will have to ask God to forgive me to try to judge
2: somebody
6: else.
2: Yeah, I think part of the...
6: He's supposed
2: to, yeah, well, I think, but the Lord has set up governments in order to do the judging. So you and I don't get to judge individually, but there's a system. Romans 13 tells us that God has set up a system for justice, and that the government has the right to bear the sword.
6: But the government will make it legal if we vote. If I'm one of the person that vote, that means I'm agreeing also with, you know, go ahead and kill the person. Right.
2: It's, in our country, we're all part of the government, at least when it comes to our vote. Right. But still, that's how God set up. But I understand that tension that you have. A lot of people feel that, especially today in a world where you can have life without parole. So you can remove people from society, and just keep them alive forever.
6: And also, I think when you kill somebody, it's kind of like the easy way. If somebody really kills my son, I would prefer them to be locked up in an 8x8, not seeing the son or whatever. You know what I'm saying? So they could kind of suffer a little bit than just being killed. So
2: that's but see, that's the vengeance part, right? Is that you want to see them suffer.
6: It is.
2: Where life for life is the justice element. But good, you know, Maria, that's a lot of people are kind of right where you're at with that. Thanks for calling the Pastor Scott Show. 888-528-2557. Mike in Santa Clarita, welcome to the Pastor Scott Show.
7: Thank you, sir. My thing was that I was a police officer for 40-some years. And the agreement that when I came on was that if somebody took your life, the government would take their lives.
2: Mm-hmm.
7: That was an agreement that the police came up with the government.
2: That there would be, right, because it's a special circumstance if you kill a police officer.
7: Yes.
2: Right. And I think in many states you still have that. I mean, one of the strange things is we still apply the death penalty on paper, but we don't actually do it in most states. You know, everybody's staying alive up there in San Quentin.
7: And then giving them so many types of appeals. I mean, how many times can you be convicted before we say, hey, it's time to go?
2: Yeah, and that's kind of the system that's difficult, is that at some point, I think it's not justice that is being done there. Mike, thanks for calling the Pastor Scott Show, 888-528-2557, if you want to join this conversation. Of course, there's a lot of, I think, legitimate Christian struggle with what to do in a modern society. You know, is God saying in the Old Testament to Noah, take the life of somebody who kills somebody? Do you have to do that? Or is it, you have to do that because there's no prisons, but today, is it okay to have life without parole? 888-528-2557. Pastor Scott Show, we'll be right back. Stay tuned.
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0: Berglund & Johnson celebrating 40 years on KKLA. Here's a blast from the past from Warren Duffy.
14: It happened when a van full of church members heading to a retreat blew a tire and flipped over. Children and adults lay on the road, dead or severely injured. 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
10: Former Army psychiatrist Nadal Hassan killed 13 people and wounded 32 others in the 2009 attack, shouting "God is great" in Arabic as he opened fire on fellow soldiers who were preparing to deploy overseas. Hassan was court-martialed and sentenced to death by lethal injection in 2013. But now President Trump has approved his execution by firing squad after a recommendation by the Secretary of War. A Pentagon spokesman posting in part, "The Secretary of the Army will set the time and place of the execution. Judgment day for Hassan has finally come."
2: So we're talking about the death penalty and the different reasons for justice and mercy, and what are your thoughts about it? It is a difficult subject in many ways, especially I think to get it right, but there is something for it. In this case with Nadal Hassan, he is a person in the military. Essentially what he did was an act of war, going after American troops on a military base, and he was doing it as a part of his own jihad, his own, that's what he said that he was doing it for.
16: They're just chanting death to America, but they seem friendly at the same time.
2: He's not a nice guy, this guy here. What do you think about this? How is justice done when it comes to capital punishment? And how is justice not done when it comes to that subject? 888-528-2557. Justin from Rancho Cucamonga. Welcome to the Pastor Scott Show.
17: Thanks, Pastor Scott, and I appreciate you taking my call.
2: Yeah, hi, Justin.
17: So, there's a number of things about the concept of justice that have been perverted, it seems like, in recent years. Generally speaking, if you had to add a word like social justice or racial justice, typically what we're doing is modifying God's pure definition of what justice actually is, and we don't want to do that. I do know something about the administration of justice, and I do believe that it is appropriate for justice itself to be mediated out dispassionately. That doesn't mean that the victims or the victims' families are the ones that carry out the justice itself that would seem to be running too close the parallel line to revenge or vengeance.
2: Right.
17: And who carries out the dispassionate form of justice is important. And if it is the government, I think the state might be the way that the Bible actually goes ahead and kind of explains that. It's a form of government. They don't carry the power of the sword for no reason. I believe it says in Romans.
2: That's right.
17: That does seem to be the appropriate form. But here in the United States, being that we the people actually go ahead and have a hand in taking responsibility for the parts of the government that are formed, but we in California seem to be the ones that are told what kind of government we're getting without necessarily having a clear or a clean form of ability to vote for that, it gets a little bit more muddy. And it does go ahead and offer an opportunity to share the responsibility for the lawmakers and even the those that our laws typically. And the more that we're removed from the ability to have a hand in that decision-making, at least at the ballot box, the more, the situation gets even more muddy. What is my responsibility for deciding who carries out, who executes that judgment, and how is it executed?
2: Mm-hmm.
17: Those are really big questions. The lethal injection concept seems to be a misunderstanding of what the death penalty is. It's meant to be a final judgment. And no longer does this killer, this murderer, get a chance to go ahead and inflict their form of injustice in this world.
2: Justin, I think we lost you there.
17: To try to soften the blow, I don't understand why that would actually be the type of thing that we choose to do as a society. It seems misdirected to me.
2: Yeah.
17: What do you think?
2: Well, thank you for calling. I appreciate your phone call. Part of what you said there got cut off by the probably the cell connection, but I think what you were talking about is, you know, I think society struggles because of a couple of things. One is that we are messing around with the word justice, right? We have too many problems today where the victim is turned into the perpetrator. You know, we see that today when we think it, suddenly it's okay to steal and we don't care about the person who was stolen from. Or we are seeing this with people who, for example, when the murderer of the healthcare executive was captured, some people said, well, the healthcare director deserved that. So, you know, maybe, you know, he had it coming. You know, people will say that. Or, you know, with the conversation about rape, for example, you know, it's sometimes people will say, well, the person who got raped shouldn't address that way. And we can start to turn around and suddenly take the guilt off the person who committed the act, because it doesn't matter how she was dressed. You shouldn't do that. Right. It doesn't matter if you don't like the way healthcare is run in this country. You don't get to go murder the guy who runs the company. Right. That the fact that we're not clear about those things is something that is getting perverted. And it's a huge problem. It's a major problem because it's not just. At the same time, I think people are also aware of, hey, you know what, maybe, you know, torturing somebody, or like we were talking earlier, the electric chair is so brutal. We don't know, you know, is that person unconscious for all of that, the 7 seconds that might take for them to die? Or are they suffering for that period of time? Does justice require that? I don't think the Bible just says, you know, from Noah, that whoever sheds man blood, then by man shall his blood be shed, because people are made in the image of God. In the New Testament, the idea of the state having it is super important, just like you were saying, that we need to have a governing authority do this. Let everyone be subject to the governing authorities, for there is no authority except that which God has established. The authorities that exist have been established by God. Consequently, whoever rebels against that authority is rebelling against what God has instituted, and those who do so will bring judgment on themselves. For rulers hold no terror for those who do right, but for those who do wrong. Do you want to be free from fear of the one in authority? Then do what is right, and you will be commended. For the one in authority is God's servant, for your good, but if you do wrong, be afraid, for rulers do not bear the sword for no reason. They are God's servants, agents of wrath, to bring punishment on the wrongdoer. Now, those statements, by the way, they don't justify evil governments. You have God giving authority to punish to governments when it comes to criminal affairs like this or war. You have authority given to the church when it comes to matters within the body of Christ, that we really should be doing spiritual discipline that is laid out in the scripture appropriately. And in the home, there is authority, you know, for parents and their children, right? That is something that is very, very clear. And most of the world kind of understands that, right? Even if you aren't a biblical Christian or you don't have a biblical foundation to what you believe, you know, every place in the world, the parents have authority over their children. And church is a little different because that's church, right? But everywhere else in the world, government has authority over its citizens. The danger, of course, is what happens when government abuses that authority, which has happened a lot, you know, where people are jailed or executed because they are dissidents, because they don't agree. That is where I think we as citizens in this country have a particular role, because we have to hold our governing officials accountable. This issue in Tennessee where the woman is, they tried to execute her and it didn't work, but she's gone through a lot of suffering and now she's in the hospital, she's awake. You know, somewhere along the line, that should have never happened. It should not have been that way. Voters need to pay attention, you know, and say, hey, if you're going to do it, you need to not botch it. It is definitely not right. And some people are going to say it's cruel what happened to her, and she probably won't. I suspect she's going to have a case now in front of the Supreme Court on that. Some people will say, no, in today's world, Christians, I think, can honestly say, what God is really wanting is people to be taken out of civil society so they can't hurt anyone. So life in prison is just fine, and we don't have to take their life. Some Christians will say we want them to be alive as long as possible because they can still be saved. They can still turn their heart to Jesus. There's a lot of great prison ministries that lead people to Christ all the time. And while we want justice to be done, we think that some people should never get out. We definitely want them to understand that the gospel is for everybody, including people who've done the worst things. And so some people are opposed to the death penalty because it shortens the amount of time that you have to receive Christ. I don't think it works that way in the sense that you have whatever time you got, you know, you might have a heart attack tomorrow and that's it. Your days are numbered and that's how it goes. Some people will say, though, that it's not just to keep people alive for their whole life on death row. You know, this person's been on death row for what, nearly 50 years or something? That's a long time. You know, why was this person not put to death immediately, you know, or at least shortly after? Today you've got issues of what happens when DNA or new technology proves that person innocent and they were unjustly arrested. There's a lot of things, and I think it is okay for Christians to wrestle with that so long as we don't leave the basic notion of justice, especially when it comes to murder. And that basic notion is right there at the beginning of Genesis, or at the in the ninth chapter of Genesis, after the flood, when God says to Noah, whoever sheds human blood, by humans shall their blood be shed, for in the image of God, he has God made mankind. It's crucial that we understand that human life is precious. You know, that's why Christians are so fierce about protecting the unborn's life, that we see an unborn child as innocent, and they didn't commit the crime of being conceived. They haven't done anything wrong. The parents, or at least one of the parents, did something wrong in the case of rape or incest. Both have done something wrong if it's premarital sex, like, spiritually, we shouldn't punish the innocent child. But if the person's not innocent, you know, then justice needs to be done. And it doesn't mean we can't be compassionate. We can. We are supposed to love justice and mercy. There are times for mercy. There are times for commutation of sentences. There are times to consider the other things going on in somebody's life. It's not easy, but we have to do so with the purpose of remembering that human beings are made in the image of God, and that God made mankind in this way. That's why it is fiercely important to favor justice and to make sure we get that straight. All right, we're out of time. We'll be right back. Pastor Scott Show, pastorscottshow.com.
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1: Millions will vote soon, but do they really know the issues? Now, Rob Schmidt is on Newsmax tonight talking about the war for America's future. Rob Schmidt reveals that many Americans are embracing socialism, especially young people. 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
4: Ronald Reagan believed freedom was more than a political system or a set of laws. In 1988, he said, "Freedom describes the God-given condition of the human soul." For Reagan, liberty was not something government created. It was something government was called to respect and to protect. That idea sits at the heart of the American experiment. Our rights do not come from rulers, institutions, or political majorities. They belong to us by nature and by God. 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Government may protect liberty. Laws may preserve it, but neither can give us what was never theirs to grant. Freedom begins with the recognition that human dignity and liberty come before government, not from it.
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2: Well, I have to tell you that in the state of California, we're very fortunate because every Californian receives their ballots in the mail. And we don't have to go to the polling centers here. They're available and you can go, but you don't have to go. You can mail in your ballot and you don't even need a stamp. You just hand it to your postal worker and that's it. We also have drop

0: boxes that people can drop their ballots in.
1: All right, so today officially is election day. Did you know that? And you're going to get your ballot in the mail.
2: Well, this is a disaster.
1: That's Karen Bass, mayor of Los Angeles, talking about her point of view. We're blessed here in California that everybody gets a ballot in the mail and you don't have to show up and stand in line and go vote, although I like doing that. I would much rather do that. Your ballot might arrive as soon as today or tomorrow, and that means election day is now. So the election ends on November 3rd, but the election is right now. What are you most interested in this election? Do you find yourself, you get into the weeds of different elections across the country and other places? Do you care more about local issues? You know, what are your concerns? What is it that you think are some of the biggest deals? 888-528-2557, 888-528-2557. I am not a fan of the mail ballot at all, and I'm curious about, it's because there's so much fraud related to it, which I think is real, or even if it's not, just the fact that it's so easy to figure that out. And I'm so curious because Karen Bass, running against Nithya Raman, here in Los Angeles, she is the DSA candidate. She's some polls have her ahead. A lot of people think she's going to win. And if she does, she's bringing something else to Los Angeles. And I don't think you're going to like it.
3: There's something wrong with them. They're cuckoo.
1: That's my opinion. And I wonder, when it comes to the mail ballots that Karen Bass is excited about, if the same thing happens to Karen Bass that happened to Spencer Pratt, where, you know, unfortunately here in California, the election does not end on November 3rd. It ends somewhere around December 3rd, which is just the most ridiculous thing, I think, ever, that that is something that happens here in California.
4: Woke one was crazy.
1: I don't know if it has anything to do with that. But, you know, the fact that Florida will be done counting and we will know who the next governor and the next senator are from Florida, we'll know that within 2 hours. In fact, we will probably know that before our polls even close here in California. And it could be a month before we actually know who the new mayor is of Los Angeles. So what I'm wondering is if the same thing happens, if on election night on November 3rd, if Karen Bass is significantly ahead by, say, 4 or 5 percentage points of Nithya Raman, but then all of a sudden, in the weeks to come, the same thing happens to Karen Bass that happened to Spencer Pratt, where the ballots keep coming in, the ballots keep getting counted, and only Nithya Raman seems to keep gaining, and Mayor Bass's ballots stay the same. And then let's say that she loses, that Karen Bass loses. She's still going to be in favor of the ballot? I bet not. I'll bet that something like that would happen. We'll have to wait and see what happens. 888-528-2557 is the number. 888-528-2557. What are you most excited about, concerned about, wondering about when it comes to the midterm elections, which begin today, as the ballots will be arriving in the mail today for many of you? And this week, by the end of the week, everybody will probably have their ballot, or it's sitting in your mailbox that you never check out at the you know, on the street there.
3: Well, you got an attitude with you, I'll tell you that.
1: You ever see that? You know, so I check my mail only like once a week now, like Saturday morning. I go get the mail, and it's a week worth of mail. I have no idea what's in there. It could be something important. And sometimes there's so much stuff, especially this time of year with all the dumb political flyers and everything. It's just jammed full of stuff. That's a change, right? That's a change in the world. I used to be excited about getting the mail every day. And, of course, they used to bring it to my house. Many of you, the mail still shows up at your house, and that's nice. But I've got one of those neighborhood unit things, and you got to walk to it. And I take the dog out for a walk, and then we bring the keys, and we go through it. Fortunately, we have a big old trash can next to it, and I throw out most of the junk. 888-528-2557. Scott Jennings, my colleague Scott Jennings on CNN, he's not in favor of the mail ballots either, number 11.
5: I just told Americans, though, that there's millions and millions of mail-in ballots. That's false, right?
6: No, they send a lot of ballots out in California.
7: Yeah.
6: He's saying they mail out a lot of ballots in California, and they have this system in California called ballot harvesting, where someone can go to someone's house and carry that ballot to the polls. It's not the voter. Mm-hmm. This system ought to be punted into the sun because, inherently, this makes ballots less secure. It makes voting less secure the way they do it in California. And there are people on both sides of the aisle who agree that the system is terrible.
1: Now, I totally agree. It should be punted into the sun. If you remember, a few months ago, I registered my water bottle to vote. It's just, you don't have to have an address. You don't have to prove anything. The only tricky thing to registering your water bottle or your dog, like the woman in Orange County who registered her dog to vote, and the dog actually voted, and you can tell that the votes count. She goes online and finds out the dog actually voted, the vote counted, right? And the only reason she got caught was because she put it on Facebook and said, hey, look what I did. My dog's actually voting. And she put all the evidence out there on the Facebook. I think she gets a sentence here pretty soon. You know, it is something that we're just going to have to deal with, but I don't think we're going to deal with it until both sides finally acknowledge that there's funny business going on. And maybe in California we can do that, because some of the races are Democrat versus Democrat. Like here in Los Angeles, some of the statewide races, insurance commissioner, for example, there's no Republican in that race, and the loser might say, hey, I don't like this. And that would be helpful. You don't have to have an address. You don't have to have, you do have to have an address, a place where they will mail the ballot. That's the only tricky part. You don't have to tell them your home address, though. You can have it sent to a homeless shelter. So there's a homeless shelter here in Los Angeles that has 100 beds, and they get 1,200 ballots. I wonder how many of those are legit, or how many of those are just people who don't live there anymore. You know, who knows? But the fact that that can happen is part of the problem. There's lots of belief that that happens at old folks' homes. Right, you got 200 people living in an old folks' home, and somebody has made sure that everybody's got a ballot, and 200 ballots show up, and somebody who sits behind the desk fills out 200 ballots for the same person. And can you do that? Of course you can. The only thing you have to do is make sure that you get a signature from the voter, and the signature only legally has to be an X. It doesn't have to be a signature. It can just be an X, like literally an X. So if you're legitimately having somebody who can't write, or who is a disability or some reason why they can't really sign their name anymore, an X is legally acceptable. Usually you got to have a witness, and the ballot does have a witness sign on it, but you can have anybody witness anything. Nobody checks. Like, there's no, so you could sit there and just fill out one ballot after another and just put X, X, X, X, X, and you could be your own witness. Just sign it. Nobody looks at the witness signature, by the way. Nobody examines the witness signature on a ballot, on the outside envelope. It just happens. This system stinks. 888-528-2557. 888-528-2557 is the number. Election day starts today. What is your thinking about it? Are you concerned about where we're headed? Are you excited about certain races? What do you think is the most important issue right here in California to vote on? 888-528-2557. How do you decide in your world how you're going to vote? You just vote straight party? Do you actually look at the people running and investigate those things? 888-528-2557. Now, another issue that's happening in the political world today is that maybe it doesn't even matter if we vote here in Los Angeles and San Diego, because people are saying that, you be the judge. What is the president saying here? Number 10.
2: I want to see a tremendous victory. You want to see a tremendous victory, because it verifies all the things we did. And again, remember, with the word, just artificial, it's a little bit high. It's a small price to pay for keeping the world safe, keeping our country safe. They can take out a city. Let them take out Los Angeles. Let them take out San Diego.
4: What's wrong with that?
2: This is a very small price to pay, and it's going to be over very soon. It's essentially almost over with, and they might keep going a little long. You know, they always say they have a big threshold for pain. They need it, let me tell you. They need it. But it's going to end very soon. And it'll end one way or the other, and your gas and your gasoline and all of the things.
1: All right, now that's the longer version of the clip that probably you're hearing today all over the news media, because of something he says in the middle of that clip. He's talking about gas prices and the Iran war. That's a big issue nationally in the campaign, right? Everybody is paying more for gas, not like we are in California where we're just getting gouged in the gas.
7: I take offense at our policies and strategies.
1: Or in some places, like if you drive a truck and you have diesel, it's wild. You know, the gas in Texas is $2.50 less than here in California. That's in, and their gas is high because of the Iran war. Anyway, the president is talking about the Iran war, and what he's trying to argue is that, hey, we're we are at this war because we are preventing them from having a nuclear weapon. And if we can prevent them from having a nuclear weapon, he's saying that it's totally worth the cost of paying a little extra for gas for a little while. So he's trying to communicate two things. One is, hey, you know what? I know everybody's paying extra for gas, but it's worth it because we are protecting ourselves from a nuclear war with Iran. And he's also trying to communicate that, like he's been saying for a long time, that this war is almost over. So you hear this again, and you tell me, does he claim in this, this is what's being claimed, that he's threatening Los Angeles and San Diego and inviting Iran to nuke us? Oops, clicked on the wrong thing. Hold on here before I erase that clip. That would be really, really bad. Get this right here. 888-528-2557. All right. Why don't I have that? Oh, here we go. All right. Sorry. Here we go. We're at number 10.
2: I want to see a tremendous victory. You want to see a tremendous victory because it verifies all the things we did. And again, remember, with the war, it's just artificial. It's a little bit high. It's a small price to pay for keeping the world safe, keeping our country safe. They can take out a city. Let them take out Los Angeles. Let them take out San Diego. This is a very small price to pay, and it's going to be over very soon.
1: So that's the part that is being played, except they're cutting out all the stuff about gas prices, and what you're hearing so often online is just this part.
2: San Diego. Let them take out Los Angeles. Let them take out San Diego.
1: Let them take out Los Angeles. They start with that. Let them take out Los Angeles. Let them take out San Diego.
2: I want to see a tremendous... Let them take out Los Angeles. Let them take out San Diego. This is a very small price to pay.
1: Okay, so if you only take that part of it, let them take out Los Angeles, let them take out San Diego, that's a very small price to pay. Well, he's asking everybody to nuke us. Is that really what's happening here? Is that the way you take it? Did you see that, Jose? Did you take that? Did you hear all this today? It's going around everywhere. Everyone's responding. The president wants to nuke L.A. and San Diego.
8: No, but my fiance took it as that. Literally.
1: Now, does she hear the whole thing, or does she hear just that little part that they keep saying?
8: I don't even know. I was leaving on my way to work. She comes up to me, and she's like, did you hear what he said? That he wants us to get nuked. And I was like, I mean, have you ever heard of a joke or, like, sarcasm? It's like, these people just take everything that he says as literal, and I just don't understand that.
1: Well, he's talking about he does mess up whatever he was trying to say. It doesn't really make sense, but he's not inviting them to nuke.
8: Yeah,
1: you know, he's talking about gas prices, and it's, you know, a small price to pay to stop them from nuking cities is what he's trying to say.
8: Like, people like my fiance, I kind of told her, like, oh, you kind of have a little TDS, you know, because everything that he says, like, she's totally against it. All right, so that's one thing. You're not giving the guy a chance. I know that he says, like, a bunch of stuff before that's pretty dumb, but, like, that's just, like, his character. You don't gotta take everything he says literally. Like, it's as me. If I were saying, like, if I was a jokester, uh-huh, and I said something, you know, that was kind of crazy, you'd be like, oh, Jose, in the past, I said these jokes, so therefore, I'm not going to take what he said seriously.
1: And you are a jokester, and I would know that you're joking.
8: Yes,
1: you know,
8: but these people can't differentiate.
1: I wouldn't go to Boss Man Rondi and say, hey, Jose thinks that we ought to bomb the building.
8: Yeah,
1: no. Something like that. Right? But that's also being taken out of context, because she might have only heard that snippet because that's out there.
8: Yes.
1: And saying, what's wrong with this guy saying that stuff?
8: And her feed is, like, tailored to her.
1: You should go into her feed and, like, follow some other people, get some other things in that algorithm going.
8: Yeah, because I've seen her feed. She showed me her stuff, and I'm just like, they're just feeding you all this stuff. They're trying to make you think a certain way.
1: Yep, and though it works, and by they, we mean people all over the place in the political spectrum. Let's go to 14-2.
0: But then again, we are Los Angeles. And June of last year, I've not spoken to him personally, but I just have to say, the comments were completely irresponsible. I mean, they just were. You don't say something like that in jest. You are the president of the United States, and your number one job is to protect and defend the American people, not to invite a foreign power to attack a city.
1: Now, see, she at least understands that it's not exactly what's being reported, right? But I don't think he was doing that. 888-528-2557. Hey, the election begins today. What's the big deal for you in this election? You know, what is it that you are saying, hey, this has to get done, or a race that you're particularly interested in, especially here in California? 888-528-2557. Jerome in Ventura, welcome to the Pastor Scott Show.
9: Hey, how you doing, Pastor Scott? It's always nice to jump on your speech here. Hey, we hope we can get rid of these people that have just been destroying Donald Trump on his first term in office, now his second term. We've got a lot of communist Marxist people are still hanging around in our government that are just making it a mockery of our nation.
1: Well, we're about to get a whole bunch more of them. I mean, that is something might happen. Yeah. And
9: that's correct.
1: Donald Trump is gone in 2 years. I know people like to say he's running again, but he's not.
9: He's not going to.
1: No. And so what
9: Marco Rubio? Maybe, or Mr. Vance, that would be great. If J.D. Vance was in there, Marco Rubio, but I have no idea what's going to happen.
1: No idea. A lot of things are going to happen in 2 years. But what? It's a wild time. It's going to be an interesting place to be, because we'll have maybe if Nithya Raman wins the mayor's race here in Los Angeles.
9: Wow.
1: You know what? She's, you know, if I don't know what people are thinking, but she's it's not what people think what she's going to do. The best rumor I've heard is she's going to fire the police chief. That's not a rumor. She's going to do that. And she might bring back George Gascon to be the police chief.
9: Correct.
1: I mean, that's good for my show, bad for Los Angeles.
9: That is correct.
1: Yeah, Jerome, thanks for calling the Pastor Scott Show, 888-528-2557. I think for me, that's one of the things I'm looking at nationally, because you have this group of people who are running as Democrats who are not really Democrats, who openly say we hate the Democrats and are open socialists or Marxists, and some of those people could win. I don't think people realize what it is they're actually proposing. Now, all you got to do is go to the DSA website and you find out what they're proposing. And it's pretty wild stuff. I don't know if we know the difference, though. 888-528-2557. Sherelle in Inglewood, welcome to the Pastor Scott Show.
10: Hi, Pastor Scott.
1: Hi, Sherelle.
10: Yes, I was calling in response to what Trump said. I heard the contact. And this is the thing that I guess annoys me with people who support Trump. They like to think people are deranged because they criticize him. But my thing is, it's always about trying to find some way to defend what he said. Don't take him literally. Don't take him seriously. He's just joking. Mm-hmm. It's his job to communicate what he wants to say. It's not our fault that he didn't know how to say what he was supposed to say. So I would really appreciate if the people who support Trump would stop and think, if Harris was in office or Biden was in office and they said something that came out ridiculous like that, would they still have the same type of defense, or would they do what they feel people who don't like Trump are doing?
1: It's a good point, because people criticize Kamala Harris and Joe Biden for all kinds of crazy stuff they said, right, that wasn't necessarily in context.
10: Yeah, because the thing is even if you take the context, why would he use Los Angeles and San Diego? He could have used a city that was a quote-unquote red state. So people, yeah, are going to take issue. Say what you mean and say it clearly, or get a good communicator to help you to communicate what you're trying to say, so people will not criticize you.
1: But let me ask you this question. There are things that he says that are not misunderstood that I think deserve some criticisms. For example, I'm not in favor at all of the idea of we're going to give all adults $5,000 and add $1.3 trillion to the deficit. No one's misconstruing what he's trying to say there. To me, why don't we criticize that? Why do we take something where he flubbed up the way he said it, or he tried to make a stupid joke? I understand the criticism about that. He shouldn't do that. But why not criticize what he actually says? Why so much attention gets to the things that he didn't really say? Sometimes he never said it.
10: Well, I can't speak for that, but I think sometimes people are criticizing the way he's saying, but people chalk it up that people are being deranged. It's not about him allowing something to happen here. That's not even what the criticism is from what I'm hearing. It's the fact that he would even use two quote-unquote blue states as if something happens to them. I'm like, just say what you mean. If you're not a good communicator, which Trump is not when it comes to these things, then get somebody to write your what you need to say and say yeah, more concisely. And yeah, it's, Sherelle, it's not,
1: I gotta,
10: know that he floats a lot.
1: I got to go to a break. Unfortunately, people do write what he says. He goes off script, and that's when he gets into trouble with those kinds of things. Sherelle, yeah, thanks for calling the Pastor Scott Show. I got to take a break. 888-528-2557. 888-528-2557. 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
3: If you didn't think the November election mattered, just considered what just happened. The President of the United States, the same one who sent in the National Guard into Los Angeles, sent 700 active duty Marines to the second largest city in the United States of America, just invited Iran to take out Los Angeles and San Diego, where, by the way, over 130,000 active duty personnel are stationed, our best and the brightest. This is not only madness, this is dangerous, and it's deranged.
4: How dare you?
2: That was Governor Newsom today taking Donald Trump's comments about gas prices that he kind of flubbed up and turned it into inviting Iran to nuke L.A. and San Diego. Maybe he just doesn't like maybe he's just rooting for a couple of teams in the playoffs. 888-528-2557. Talking about the election starting today, and I just wanted to know, you know, what do you think about it? What is it that is coming up in this election, this midterm, that begins today? And for most of the country, ends on November 3rd. For Los Angeles and California, it ends in a month after that. What's the most important thing for you, especially here in California? 888-528-2557. Mark and El Segundo, welcome to the Pastor Scott Show.
5: Hi, Pastor Scott. I'll answer that question, too. Well, definitely the mayor. And I'm a Republican. I left the Democratic Party quite a while ago. They got too cuckoo for Cocoa Puffs for me. So I'm a smart, educated man, and I know a lot about a history. And so I left that party. But I would vote for Karen Bass because – this, you know, the city of Los Angeles is full of idiots, so why not have an idiot run it?
2: Well, wait a minute. Let's not call people names.
5: Well, okay. Well, I'm just saying that people need to know their history, and obviously people don't. I had a relative, this about the gas prices and about the cost of living because of the war. You know, I'd rather have that than get nuked. You know, no one sees what I see in my job. No one knows what I know. So, you know, I can only say so much. But they have a MIRV. It's called a multiple intercontinental reentry vehicle.
2: Mm-hmm.
5: And it has multiple nukes. They already have this. They just don't have a nuclear fission yet. But I had a relative in World War II that was in the nuclear situation. Well, actually, he was in Hiroshima when the bomb was dropped.
2: Mm-hmm.
5: And he was way down below the ground in a zinc mine as a prisoner. So you don't even, and that's a bomb. Missiles are way different.
2: Yeah.
5: You don't even want to be involved.
2: So do you think, you know, and the subject of, there are people that are wrongly criticizing President Trump for what he said because it's deliberately taking it way out of context. There are other people, and the mayor was kind of on this page of saying, hey, you know what, don't even joke about nuking L.A. or San Diego because that's a big deal.
5: That's true. She's got that right because, you know, like I said, if you know your history, you just know how terrible that is.
2: It would destroy the whole country.
5: I mean,
2: people need to
5: point out,
2: it wouldn't be just L.A. and San Diego. The United States
5: would be, the whole state will be gone.
2: The whole state will be gone, but also the country will be in a really bad shape. And so would Mexico and Canada. I mean, the impact would be terrible.
5: Absolutely. He was just, and I'm not trying to defend him. I don't have to defend him. He can defend himself. But what he was basically saying is, you know, stop whining about the high prices and you know, be thankful that you're alive. Because the alternative, and I know a lot of people that are Persians that were either born here or came here that work in the space program with me, and they tell me every single day that's exactly what would happen.
2: Yeah. Well, hopefully we're going to get to a place, you know, we won't know, I think, for a while. You know, history, when you look at it later, you know, if at the end of the day that regime is gone, the nuclear threat is gone, and it's not replaced with something worse, you know, people look back and go, you know, it was worth the gas prices and all of that. If at the end of the day nothing happens and things go back to the way they were before the war started, people are going to say, well, why in the world would we do that?
5: Well, I mean, that's not going to happen.
2: Well, I hope not.
5: You know, I'm in a program right now that's heavily involved with protection of the United States of America and every single human life. And I'm in that. I'm running that. And, you know, Pastor Scott, there are times where I have thought, I love everybody. You know, I don't want you to get me wrong. But there are times where I think of, gosh, you know, this what I work on is going to protect even people I don't like. So,
2: well, it needs to be, because,
5: you
2: know, we need to be about, I think, you know, in places where we disagree, ultimately moving everybody to what's actually true and right. You know, that for me politically, I wish that we were in a place where we were fighting about what the best policies are and what's actually best for the American people, and not just winning right or left. You know, that's the part
5: absolutely.
2: That I think is
5: I
2: so dangerous, because like what you're talking about and in the Iran issue, these are real dangers. There are real people who are trying to kill all of us, and they don't care if you're a Democrat or Republican at all. They only care about you not being alive. And if we don't know that, if we do not accept that and work together, that group of people might ultimately win with that. Mark, I got other calls. I want to go on to some other calls. Thanks for calling the Pastor Scott Show. 888-528-2557. Election begins today. Your ballots will start arriving today. You probably will have your ballot in a couple of days whenever you go check the mail. 888, I might get to it in a couple of weeks. 888-528-2557. Bill and San Dimas, welcome to the Pastor Scott Show.
4: Yo, hey, Pastor Scott. Thanks for taking the call. I just wanted to piggyback on what you were saying about, Trump's communication or the misrepresentation of how he goes off script all the time, because you're exactly right. I mean, those of us that supported him, obviously, are used to it. But the comments from other people that go, you know, into the stratosphere of, because he just is not a good communicator. He goes off script so much, and then he says these outlandish things. I mean, obviously, I think some of it was a dig at California in general, but he forgets that, you know, there's still a lot of us who support him out here hiding in plain sight, right?
2: 6 million people, I think, in California voted for him, right? So it's not,
4: So to your point, I guess my wish list is when he starts communicating about the war being won in Iran, I wish he would detail it more. I know he can't let the cat out of the bag if as we hope, something is going on under the surface that we don't know about, because obviously people that support him and the Iranians that I know, as probably probably have talked to them, that he's waiting for some kind of, I mean, there's, you know, no one wants to say it, but the boots on the ground, you know, scenario. If they're training militias in the background, if there's some kind of, undercurrent that we don't know about, but, you know, there's still probably over a million of the IRGC there that would gladly slaughter, as they have, hundreds of thousands of their people to keep under control without arming them or some other kind of strategy. I don't know that the economic sanctions, unless there's obviously something we're not being told, is going to work. We sort of hope and pray that that's the case.
2: My concern has just always been the motivation for those people running that country is religious apocalyptic. The only question I have now is if we really are able to stop them from selling oil and stop the country from making money, essentially the government from making money, are they going to not care? Because maybe they don't care. And if so, we're in a lot of trouble. Or maybe they do care about the money because they are living high on the hog with it. And maybe they're just going to, maybe they'll take off and go to Afghanistan or go to wherever their people are. And that would be good if that were to happen. So I'm praying that there's not a bigger war, that money does motivate those guys at the end of the day. You know, all the guys who are in the leaders of Hamas and the leaders of some of those organizations, they don't live in the war areas. They live as billionaires in Qatar and other places. They just steal all the money and they live incredibly well. maybe this group is the same. But on the other hand, this group might not care because of the religious fervor that they have. They might be just as happy broke as they are rich.
4: Yeah, I mean, people forget that, you know, if we've kind of forgotten, you know, the Black Hawk Down scenario, but the terrorists and the Al-Qaeda operatives in Somalia still are some of the wealthiest, you know. And
2: super wealthy. Oh, yeah.
4: And destroying their country, burning the aspen trees and, sending out, you know, like, the, you know, exporting the charcoal and trying to hide it, going to, it's on to some of our allies, Saudi Arabia and the UAE, for, you know, the matter of just, you know, nice smelling incense. But they make millions of dollars and they fund, you know, they're another funder of Al-Qaeda, which is another, you know, operative like Iran. So you never know if these guys,
2: there's a lot going on. At any rate, whatever it is, we need to take it seriously, and hopefully we do. Okay. And I think the election will say a lot about that. Bill, thanks for calling the Pastor Scott Show. 888-528-2557. Well, the election is a month from now, and whatever happens, it's going to determine where our country and our lives go for the next couple of years and years, really. Everything gets impacted. So, you know, if you got the national issue, historically, probably the Democrats will take over the House. That's almost a certainty, I think, but you never know. The Senate is a different story. The Senate could, there's one scenario where the Democrats win huge in the Senate. I mean, and you need to, you know, if you need to think about that. I mean, you have President Trump in Nebraska. That's where he's making those comments. Why is he in Nebraska? Why is Kansas suddenly on the list of states that could go? I'm not too sure. Democrats could win 7 or 8 Senate seats. That would be a lot. On the other hand, there are some seats that the Democrats could lose that nobody's looking at. Minnesota, Michelle Tafoya is, I think, likely to win that one, in my opinion, over a Peggy Flanagan. And no one's talking about that. Those kinds of things are interesting, but whatever it turns out, they're going to vote on stuff. They're going to make decisions. They're going to use politics in ways that are geared towards 2028 in that election, probably. But at the end of the day, all of it impacts our lives for real. And that's one of the reasons to vote. It's one of the reasons we talk about it. And I want to encourage you to do that. All right, 888-528-2557, Pastor Scott Show. 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We'll be right back. Stay tuned.
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2: Welcome back, everybody. It is the Pastor Scott Show, Tuesday edition, and we are live together, and we're having a good time. And, you know, I don't know if you realize it, but there is something else happening in the media world today.
14: I can't believe it.
2: And in case you're wondering, the Dodgers are winning 3-0. I am a little disgruntled at the Dodgers scheduling in Major League Baseball, scheduling this game during my show. They're supposed to do it later. Jose, why did that happen? How did we let this happen? Although, I have to say, we've had a lot of calls today. It's been a good show.
15: I don't know. It's just one of those things. Maybe it just slipped by. Someone didn't get back on the email or something.
2: You know, it's always the email. Email is just such a lousy way to communicate these days. You lose it in the spam and all the different, emails that you get from everybody and texts now.
15: Yeah, I prefer face-to-face.
2: Especially all the political texts now. Do you get those all the time? I am bombarded now with vote for me, send me $5 text messages.
15: I keep getting a lot of Nithya Raman ones.
2: Do you?
15: Against her, I think. I haven't read it. I just see Nithya Raman as and I just mark it as read.
2: Now, do you live in the city of L.A.? Like, you actually are going to vote for mayor?
15: I live in North Hills in the San Fernando Valley.
2: Is that L.A., though? Los Angeles?
15: That's L.A. County.
2: Okay, but it's a county. But, I mean, if you're getting Nithya Raman texts, then you must be she must be on your ballot.
15: Yes, well, I'd have to see.
2: Yeah, see, I'm outside of the city of Los Angeles, so I will not have a chance to vote in that one as much as I'll be paying attention to. Dodgers are ahead 3-0 in the fifth inning, in case you're wondering. The Padres, San Diego Padres, play tonight. Padres, Dodgers are in Atlanta. The Padres are in San Diego. So if Trump's invitation to bomb the West Coast happens, the Padres are in trouble, but the Dodgers will escape it. I guess that's what that's about, right?
16: Well, you got an attitude with you, I'll tell you that.
2: Dodgers are ahead 3-0. Padres have to win. If you're following baseball, Padres have to beat the Milwaukee Brewers three games in a row tonight. And but they got to win two in San Diego and then one back in Milwaukee. I don't know if that's been done in the it's a five-game series. The five-game series is tough. Like, if the Dodgers don't win today, they're in a lot of trouble. If they win today, that means that the worst-case scenario for them is there will be a Game 5 in Los Angeles in a few days. But I'm excited. What I want is Dodgers and Padres playing together in the National League Championship Series next week. Right? That's what we want on the Pastor Scott Show. That's what we're trying to arrange. That would be spectacular. All of those games will be right here in the Pastor Scott Show audience. You guys watching baseball? Who are you for? You know, what are you looking forward to? Are you nervous? Are the Dodgers going to... What's that? 888-528-2557. 888-528-2557 is the number. Who do you want to win? Are you watching baseball? What's the most exciting thing? Kike Hernandez hit another home run. That guy for the Dodgers has hit 17 postseason home runs. I think he's tied with Max Muncy and somebody else. I think Eric Karros or somebody else for the highest number of postseason home runs. I think there's a tie between those guys. Great stories. Freddie Freeman hit a home run today already, and that is why the Dodgers have a 3-0 lead. Yamamoto is on the mound for the Dodgers. 888-528-2557, Pastor Scott Show, 888-528-2557. 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All right, 888-528-2557, 888-528-2557. We are talking about the election coming up. It begins today. Ballots are coming today. What is the most important thing locally that you are voting for? 888-528-2557. Or maybe you're not really sure. Or maybe you kind of look at it, you know, so many people, and I'm kind of one of these people. I look at everything kind of nationally. I'm serious about it and I care, but I also like the politics of it, the good part of it. I don't like the nastiness, you know, and the terrible things, but I like I hate to call it a sport because it affects our lives. You know, baseball is a sport, and at the end of the day, as much as it matters, it doesn't matter who wins, you know, the World Series. It does matter who gets elected, and it matters what kind of decisions they're going to make. And it's a really big deal. And this election, midterms are kind of boring, I think, for a lot of people. Do you even pay attention, Jose? Like, throughout your life, do you feel like as you get older, you pay attention more? Or were you into it? Because I was into it as a kid, like a little kid. I was totally nerding out with the whole thing.
15: No, not until I kind of got this job, or when I moved to our sister station, The Morning Answer. That's kind of when I started getting into it, because that's what I heard every day.
2: Right, political show.
15: Yeah.
2: So you kind of get into it. You know, I watch it because it's just kind of fun. I do a thing, and I'll probably let you guys in on it here pretty soon. We call it the Ferocious Election Day Special, and it's on election night. I just get into the stats and things. So we get into the weeds about a bunch of stuff. But if you want to know how the system works, if you want to just have an approach that's just about, hey, what's happening and how it works. I'll tell you more about that a little bit later. But, you know, when I look at this one, what's interesting to me is that usually what happens in our elections is most people get reelected. You know, nobody likes Congress. Congress always has a terrible approval rating. Doesn't matter if it's Republicans or Democrats. It's always terrible. But most people in Congress get reelected. You know, in the last 30 years, it's flipped sides for a few times. But for 40 years, the Democrats held the House of Representatives for 40 straight years. Like, nobody changed it until 1990. What year was that? 94, I think. And since then, it's flipped sides a couple of times. But most people get reelected. And the reason for that is people say, I can't stand what Congress is doing, but I like my congressperson. And so people get reelected. I can't stand what the Senate is doing, but I like my senator, and then the senators get reelected. But politics is also very local, and I like to go in and figure out, you know, what are people actually discussing? you know, in that state, like what really is the big deal? I think there's interesting races. I think some of it could go either way. Sometimes you have really good candidates. And by good, I mean people who are capable on TV, people who come across well, people who are articulate, people who understand, you know, kind of how to relate to people, even if they're fooling you, right? There's just some people who have a natural skill at it. And then there are some people who don't. And then there are people who are just terrible candidates locally, where nationally people think, oh, that's a great candidate. But locally, they're on the wrong side of all the local issues. I mentioned Minnesota, for example, and, you know, the reason that things are not good there, Peggy Flanagan is running for Senate for the Democrats and Michelle Tafoya for the Republicans. Most people don't see it coming, but Tafoya is probably, I think, has a real good chance to win. And part of it's because the local issue. Peggy Flanagan is in Minnesota. She's kind of up to her eyeballs in some of the fraud that was there with the daycares and lots of the other issues. And she's not a very good candidate. Michelle Tafoya is a professional sports news person's got a lot of talent. You know, those things don't necessarily impact how you ultimately vote or what you do, but it matters a lot how you present yourself and things. Lots of things happening that I think will be very, very different for the midterms, which are usually pretty boring. You could see a night of a lot of surprises. On the other hand, it might just be pretty boring to you, and maybe you don't care. I think we should care more. 888-528-2557. What do you care most about for the election coming up? 888-528-2557. Of course, in California, we have propositions that are on the ballot, things that we get to vote on to make laws, or that we hope will make laws, things like the bullet train that we voted on all those years ago that we still don't have. When we voted for that, we voted for that, and it was $30 billion to go from San Diego to San Francisco. And bullet train is what we're thinking. There's a big difference between bullet train and high-speed rail. You know, the difference is bullet train is like, you know, a European or Asian style of train that's going a couple hundred miles an hour. We ought to have those, particularly in state for different places. We don't. But high-speed rail is an Amtrak train that just goes a little faster. That's it. That's what that means. And we have now spent $125 billion. It's not going to be in San Diego at all. It's not even going to be LA and San Diego, if it happens at all. It's probably never going to happen at all. But we have spent $125 billion. Some of the estimates have it pushing $300 billion if they were to actually finish it. And I don't think they're going to. I think it's the biggest public works failure in mankind history. Like, we don't know everything that the Egyptians tried to build when they were building the pyramids, but I bet that was a lot more efficient. I bet they got more done than the high-speed rail. Where's all that money going? That's what I think we ought to be asking. All the money that our state is spending, the deficits that we have nationally in our state and in our cities, where's that money going? We should be voting for things that will get people to look to see where that goes. This is a reason to pay attention. All that to say is we'll talk about some individual things, particularly some things on the ballot and local things that I think we ignore too often because of the national issues that matter greatly. When you get your ballot, you're going to get it today or tomorrow, probably, maybe Thursday or Friday at the latest. Don't just go down and mark all the D's or all the R's. Look at all those things. And don't just do the top. Look at the school board members. Look at people who are running for local offices and go to their websites. Find out who they are. Find out what it is that they are about and vote intelligently about that. If you think things ought to change, then vote that way. If you like the way everything is, I guess you vote for the same people, right? That's, you know, you should figure those things out. I think we have a responsibility to do that. Most of all, vote. I don't like the mail ballots like we started out with, but it does leave without excuse for voting. And we should do that. All right, everybody, it's the Pastor Scott Show, 888-528-2557. Well, don't call right now. You can call tomorrow, but that same number. 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Follow us on social media. I just want to give out that number. I'm so excited. Mostly, I'm excited because it's 3-0 Dodgers. Go Dodgers. Go Padres. We'll be back tomorrow with the results of those games. See you then.
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9: 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Was this an easy interview?